0: So we hit them much harder. When they hit, we hit 10 times harder. You know, we hit much harder than they do. We have a lot better equipment than they do. We may even, somebody asked before, do you think you'll hit them tonight? I said, we might. Yeah, we might. But when they hit, we hit. You know, it's what they're, we use their language. We speak their language. Anything that happens is going to be over very quickly. And we'll only make it safer, including for oil. Oil is going to be very free, very easy. And it's going to happen very fast.
1: And Tehran has not claimed responsibility for the cargo ship's attacks. Karina?
2: All right, Walter Morris for us in the newsroom with the very latest. Thank you so much. Now we take you to Ankara, where NATO's summit turned tense. U.S. President Donald Trump is threatening to cut all trade ties with Spain over defense spending, reigniting friction with European allies. Ken Brown has more on that.
3: Business as usual. That was the reaction to the latest threats coming from U.S. President Donald Trump. He called Spain a wasted cause and described it as a terrible partner in NATO, ordering U.S. Treasury Secretary Scott Bessent to end all trade with the country. Trump is still furious that Spain is refusing to raise its NATO spending to 5% the way other members have, and also because Spain did not support his war on Iran, did not allow the U.S. to use its bases or its airspace for the conflict, and has consistently called out Israel for the ongoing genocide in Gaza. Spanish Prime Minister Pedro Sanchez responded to Trump in Ankara.
4: Bueno, pues con calma y con paciencia, ¿no?
5: We are taking the commercial threats with calm and patience. We have a magnificent relationship with the U.S., and it's our intention to make sure that doesn't change.
3: Spanish people had a sense of deja vu today as Trump repeated threats that he made back in March, after which Spain-U.S. trade continued as normal.
6: This is nothing more than another threat to force Spain to spend more on arms and defense.
7: He just wants to be a showman, that's all.
3: Well, the irony here is that the U.S. runs a big trade deficit with Spain. Bilateral trade is worth around $50 billion. $33 billion of that is Spain buying from the U.S., particularly in energy and technology. So cutting off all trade with Spain would be a massive own goal, an act of self-harm by the United States. We also heard from the European Commission today warning that it will always protect the interests of the European Union and of its member states. Tariffs or cutting trade is not only unlikely, it's almost unworkable. The EU negotiates as a bloc, and the vast majority of trade happens between private enterprises, not governments. All the reasons why Trump's latest threats are being dismissed as empty threats here in Spain. Ken Brown, CGTN, Madrid.
2: Now, shipping across the Strait of Hormuz had been starting to stabilize, but renewed fighting could disrupt it yet again. Even a normalized trade would take weeks to fully restore supply chains. That has European industries looking for alternatives, like Germany's recycling sector. Peter Oliver has more on that.
8: For manufacturers around the world, the reopening of the Strait of Hormuz doesn't mean business immediately returns to normal. Shipping delays, higher freight costs, and disrupted logistics can continue to affect industries weeks after vessels start moving again. One sector feeling those knock-on effects is metal recycling.
9: We use 100% obsolete scrap. We feed it into a shredder, we break it, we sort it, and then we analyze every single piece. And in the end, we get a very, very clean recycling product that can be used then again in high-quality flat steel making processes.
8: At this facility in Germany's industrial heartland, discarded metal is transformed into high quality raw materials for steel makers. And it's not just old buildings or machinery. Almost anything made of metal can begin the process again.
9: How we look at a so-called ELV, at an end of life vehicle, we look at it as a rolling mine.
10: It looks like garbage, but it's actually one of Europe's most valuable resources. Here at TSR, discarded waste metal is shredded, sorted, and then sent for the next step of its journey. Less than 2 minutes later, it emerges from the other side of the facility, ready to enter back

0: into the supply chains and start a new life as perhaps a car, a bus, a bridge, or anything else. But perhaps equally as important, every ton of raw materials recovered here decreases the amount we need to mine elsewhere in the world.
1: Those materials don't just stay in Germany. While the scrap is sourced locally, the finished recycled metals become part of international supply chains, supplying manufacturers across Europe and beyond.
2: Once those supply chains, those streams of goods are disrupted, of course, you have to turn to something that you have available right in front of your doorstep. Recycled products are much less vulnerable to those supply chain disruptions. In terms of resilience, recycling makes an awful lot of sense.
1: Industry leaders say that doesn't reduce the importance of global trade. Instead, recent disruption has reinforced the need for resilient supply chains that combine international commerce with greater use of recycled raw materials.
3: When global supply chains become fragile, every recycled ton produced in Europe becomes even more valuable. But resilience is not built by closing markets. It's built by keeping supply chains open, flexible, and connected.
1: Europe's recycling industry believes the lesson extends well beyond one maritime choke point. The stronger the global supply chain, the better. But when disruption strikes, making better use of the raw materials already in circulation can help keep industry moving. Peter Oliver, CGTN, Duisburg, Germany.
4: Now, Wall Street also reacting to the escalation in U.S.-Iran tensions. U.S. stocks slid Tuesday after new threats of attacks on Iran. The Dow tumbled over 570 points, closing down just over 1%. The S&P 500 also finished in the red, dragged down by losses in tech and consumer. And the Nasdaq ended roughly flat as gains in some defense and energy names offset the broader slide. Stay with us, because when we come back, the IMF is warning of growing inflation in the face of global conflict, trade tensions, and AI.
5: Modern vitality, born of ancient civilizations. Asia exemplifies diversity in its best sense and welcomes changes at the fastest pace. Asia Today brings you the headlines from the most populous continent, puts in focus politics, economies, and faces, and takes you on a tour of the sights from the region and beyond.
6: Images may appear to be identical, but looks can be deceiving. The difference is not always obvious. It has to be discovered. There are always different sides to a story. We put the focus on the details. To see more, to understand better. CGTN. See the difference.

Welcome back. The International Monetary Fund has cut its global growth forecast for 2026. Three key numbers to watch, plus a warning on inflation. The IMF now expects 3% growth in 2026, citing the Middle East war, trade fragmentation, and AI uncertainty. It also says growth should rebound to 3.4% in 2027 as energy supplies recover. The fund also expects global headline inflation to rise to 4.7% this year before dipping below 4% next year. And the fund expects the Strait of Hormuz to return back to normal by March of 2027, but that was before Wednesday's news that President Trump declared the Iran ceasefire over. And the IMF's downgraded forecast renewed strikes on Iran.

0: On markets on edge, there is a lot to unpack for the global economy right now. Helping me do that by joining us is Anthony Chan. He's former chief economist at JP Morgan Chase. Anthony, great to have you on. You're the perfect person for this segment. Thank you.
1: Pleasure to be here.
0: So let's set the stage. We're seeing this reversal on the U.S.-Iran ceasefire. Meanwhile, a new report from the IMF says the U.S.-Iran conflict hasn't impacted global economies as much as initially feared, but it will still leave a lasting scar in the form of higher inflation that won't disappear quickly. The headline number it projects is 4.7 this year. Can I just get your reaction to that? And then when does inflation start to come down?
1: Well, energy prices certainly have something to do with it. We know that because of the conflict, the price of oil has gone up. And that, of course, puts upward pressure on inflation, not only on oil prices, but certainly a lot of the products that are related to oil, the transportation of goods, fertilizers, so the production of food. So all those things raise prices. And of course, people are thinking that artificial intelligence is going to lead to a lot of productivity growth, and that will be deflationary, except that it hasn't played out that way. One, the productivity improvements seem to be delayed. We haven't seen significant productivity growth. And we've seen, in fact, the price of memory chips used in artificial intelligence going up. So at this stage, artificial intelligence is actually putting upward pressure, not downward pressure, on prices.
0: Okay. And so what does the Federal Reserve do with all of this? We just got the latest FOMC minutes. How long can they keep rate moves in limbo? And is a rate hike or multiple hikes inevitable, in your opinion?
1: I think that it will depend on whether or not energy prices come down fast enough. And in fact, if the artificial intelligence upward pressure on memory prices, if those things tend to stabilize, the Federal Reserve may be able to keep interest rates at current levels for quite some time. Then, of course, if these demand destruction because of these higher energy prices kick in, then that will slow economic growth, and that will make the job of the Federal Reserve a lot easier. So far, the inflation pressures are significant, but the hope and expectation is that we will see prices come down. And keep in mind that oil prices, even though they've gone up, they haven't gone up as much, because you've seen countries around the world using their reserves, strategic petroleum reserves, corporate reserves. And of course, China has helped quite a bit by reducing their demand for oil during the period where the Strait of Hormuz was in an uncertain state. So all those things have actually helped keep those price pressures somewhat contained, even though they have risen to some extent.
0: And let's bring the U.S. consumer into the conversation, because they obviously are the engine of growth. How resilient are they really? Is their spending buffer wearing thin at this point, dealing with a higher cost of living, tighter credit, a housing crisis?
1: I think it's fair to say that for some consumers, yes, it is wearing thin. But we have a sort of a tale of two cities when it comes to consumer spending. You have the people that sort of the upper echelon of the income stream. They're doing well. The stock market is doing well. So there's a positive wealth effect. And all those things are helping. So they're not struggling. But you see the people at the lower end, the bottom 40%, quite struggling. And of course, with these price pressures going up and wages sort of falling or lagging behind the increase in prices, there's been a lot of pressure. We've heard recently that some big box stores like Walmart are reducing prices. All those things help. But even with those actions, they're not enough for that bottom 40% of the population that, in some sense, is still struggling and facing severe affordability issues.
0: Yeah, we hear so much about this K-shaped recovery, and it is the people at the top that are driving the growth and the spending at this point. What happens, do you think, to the U.S. labor market in the second half of the year? Do we continue to see this slow hiring, slow firing holding pattern? And how much of that do you think is driven by structural changes tied to, say, AI-driven automation?
1: Well, the AI automation was expected to reduce the demand for labor, but we really haven't seen it yet. I think, if anything, the immigration pressures that we've seen have reduced the supply

0: of labor so much that, in fact, in this last employment report, you actually saw the unemployment rate come down, not necessarily because there was a huge abundance of jobs being created, but rather because the labor force got smaller by over 700,000 if you look at the household survey. Remember that when people drop out of the labor force, they don't have jobs. But guess what, Karina? They do not get counted as being unemployed. So that is keeping that unemployment rate lower than it otherwise would have been if we hadn't seen that reduction in the supply. And the reduction in supply is coming from several sources, people dropping out of the labor force, and of course, a reduction due to immigration.
1: All right, and only about 30 seconds left, but want to broaden out a little bit. When it comes to global trade, the IMF projects a sharp deceleration down from 5% last year to 3.5% this year. It downgraded the U.S. as well as emerging markets, Japan, but China got a boost. What is working in China's favor in dealing with all of the headwinds, in your opinion?
0: I think the diversification of their trade relationships for China has been their ace in the hole. They've been able to do that and strengthen those trade relations with other countries. And so even though trade with the United States has gone down, trade has not really gone down with other countries. China has continued to trade at increasing amounts with other countries, and therefore that explains part of the reason why their economy is continuing to act quite resilient in the wake of all these global supply or global supply chains issues that are being faced because of all the tariffs.
1: All right, fantastic conversation. We'll have to leave it there. Thank you so much, Anthony Chan. And up next, the hardest hit regions of Venezuela switch their efforts from rescue to recovery.
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0: Turning our focus to southern China, struggling to dry out from heavy rains and flooding as a result of the aftermath of Typhoon Maysak. At least six people are dead in Guangxizhuang Autonomous Region, with homes, farmland and neighborhoods submerged. Nearly a dozen people are missing and over 130,000 residents evacuated. Thousands of emergency relief supplies have been dispatched. Authorities are working to drain the water and reinforce dams. One of the communities hardest hit by the flooding is Liulan Village. Rescue teams are working around the clock to reach residents trapped in rising waters. CGTN's Gang Meng is there.
1: We are here in the Yunbiao town. Now we are following a Chinese firefighter team into the village and to search more people who

0: were in need.
1: An urgent call to residents in their 80s trapped in a flooded house, one suffering from a high fever. As we push deeper into the town, debris floats everywhere. For the rescuers, finding the right path and surviving it is a constant battle.
2: 黄色的楼后面吗？啊，那黄色的呢？先攻了，先上去吧。哪边？
1: Here, every meter forward is a gamble. Water depths change instantly. Safe passage is a luxury.
2: 那个房子倒塌了，房子倒塌，那个围墙哦。Navigating
1: through a maze of ruins, local villagers guide us through a gap barely wide enough for our boat.
2: 你靠近，你看能靠近多近呢？那里好像有一条路。快点呐！发烧，老人发烧。好的，好的。
1: They made it.Upstairs, the rescuers carried the elderly couple out on their backs.
2: 来，好，我给你拿着去。啊，来，来，这样子的，退靠这边。
1: On the way back, as the water recedes, rescuers and locals unite, pushing, pulling, fighting the mud.Minutes later, the couple is safely in the hands of medical staff.
3: It is exhausting, but there are so many people still waiting for us. We don't think about our own fatigue. We only think about saving one more person, one second faster. This is our duty. Keeping this in mind is what keeps us going.
1: A race against a torrent, one through courage and mutual trust. The scars of the storm remain, but so does the warmth of life saved. 公民 CGTN 云表汤横州广西壮 Autonomous Region.
4: And a second powerful typhoon nears China's eastern coast Saturday. Super Typhoon Bavi's winds now top 241 kilometers per hour.Authorities call the flood risk severe and complex. Zhejiang and Fujian provinces have activated level 4 emergency response for flooding and typhoons. Authorities are arranging extra ferries to help evacuate tourists from offshore islands and all ships ordered back to port. Bavi already hit Guam and the U.S. Northern Mariana Islands as a Category 5 storm, causing major damage.And in China's northwest Gansu province, a landslide has killed 21 people. Rescuers have recovered all victims from the debris. 12 survivors were also found, some with minor injuries. China has allocated more than $4 million in emergency relief funds for the affected area. Natural disasters are also testing Venezuela's resilience. It's now been 2 weeks since devastating twin earthquakes rocked the nation.The death toll has surpassed 3,600, and thousands are still missing. With many international rescue teams leaving, survivors are digging through the rubble with their bare hands, hoping for a miracle. CGTN's Michelle Vega is in La Guaira, one of the hardest hit cities.
5: 2 weeks after the June 24th earthquakes, La Guaira is with great heartache abandoning any hope of finding more survivors and preparing for a long-term recovery.Authorities say more than 17,000 people have been left without housing, with thousands staying in shelters in Caracas and La Guaira, unable to return home, unsure if their buildings are safe, waiting to know what comes next.
6: We're driving through a neighborhood that has been completely affected. Most of the houses are still standing, but the base of the houses...are about to fall, so people are definitely at risk. You can see that house over there. I don't know if you can see it, but the whole base fell out.
5: We arrived at a baseball field where some families from the Hugo Chavez neighborhood of Playa Grande are now sleeping in tents. For them, the emergency is far from over.

0: They are asking for shelter, food, water, and answers. Some cling to hope, asking that search and rescue teams continue to look for survivors.
1: I want to ask everyone not to lose heart and to do everything possible to keep sending those rescue workers, because there are still many people under the rubble.
0: But some experts say the priorities are now about helping survivors find a place to sleep and providing them with medical care. If they didn't lose a home, when will it be safe for them to return? That is the question Adela Gonzalez is asking. Her house is still standing, but is it safe to move back in?
1: If they guarantee this is safe, we will stay. Because with so many people who lost their homes, where will they house them? We aren't going to be able to build fast enough.
0: In La Guaira, the damage is not only physical. This is a coastal state where many families depend on visitors.
2: At the end over there is the Marriott Hotel, and it's a reminder of how this economy in La Guaira moves around the tourism and services sector. And that's something that we've spoken to a lot of people, and their concern is, what do we do next? We rely on having people come visit our beaches, our restaurants, transport, movement, and so not having people here, not being able to serve, is a real problem when they're thinking about trying to reconstruct their lives and find that income.
0: And then there is the human loss, the missing, the dead, and the families still searching for the people they love.
2: Being in the middle of the rubble, I don't even know where anyone would begin to start to clear everything, and it's a lot to take in for anyone.
0: In the rubble, we see people still trying to pull out bodies. Others are in shock, still trying to comprehend the full extent of what they just lost.
2: And then you move over here, and we have a hotel where you can see hotel rooms. Buenas, ¿cómo estás? ¿Cómo está? ¿Cómo le va?
0: Another woman approaches us. Her name is Maria. She says she has been supporting rescuers on her block, giving them coffee and anything else they need.
2: She's telling me that she used to live in a 10-story building over here, but her children bought her this home, and this is where she was staying when the earthquake hit. And thankfully, she is alive today.
3: Fíjate.
2: Wow.
3: Mira todo lo que se fue, ve.
0: Stories like Maria's are everywhere in La Guaira now. Stories of loss, survival, miracles, and people helping each other cope as best they can. The rescue phase may be ending, but the emergency is far from over. The issues are becoming more complex by the day. Shelter, safety, health, income, children, grief, and the long process of rebuilding lives, as well as cities. Michelle Vega, CGTN, La Guaira.
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0: OpenAI is launching its newest AI models to the public. Starting Thursday, it's releasing GPT 5.6 Sol, Terra, and Luna. The models were restricted for weeks at the U.S. government's request. OpenAI also rolled out new voice models this week called GPT Live. They let users talk and listen at the same time. The launch follows rival Anthropic's own return to normal access after its dispute with federal officials. And that AI boom isn't just changing software, it's also hitting your wallet. Prices on consumer electronics have been steadily climbing around the world due to a shortage of memory chips. Mark New takes a look at why artificial intelligence is behind the rise.
1: Consumer electronics prices are on the rise.
2: Sony had to raise the PS5 by $100, which is huge. Even the Switch 2, Nintendo had to raise it by $50, which is, you know, unheard of. GoPro said they might have to file bankruptcy, partly because of memory costs. Apple, of all folks, which does probably the best job of anybody managing supply chain, you know, they had to start raising prices. The MacBook Neo, the cheapest one, was lauded for being $599. Now it's $699. If Apple can't hold the line, nobody can hold the line.
1: For the international market, there are three main corporations fabricating consumer product random access memory chips. Two in South Korea, Samsung and SK Hynix, and one in the U.S., Micron Technology. But due to the demand from AI data centers, the three production giants are now devoting a greater portion of their limited resources to produce high bandwidth memory chips instead.
3: So there's 80% margins on these AI chips versus the 10 to 20% margins on consumer facing chips. A lot of data centers are refocusing, repurposing their data centers to be AI focused. You know, I don't see much relief because the increase in usage just continues to grow.
4: And so now data centers are soaking up something like 70% of the world's memory, and everyone else is fighting over whatever is left for use in the consumer devices, right? The phones and the laptops that we rely on.
1: On July 6th, SK Hynix, which has more than 60% of the high bandwidth memory market, launched a U.S. share sale to raise $28 billion. But for standard consumer RAM chips, Chinese company CXMT has emerged as another option, so much so that Apple is now testing them in its devices sold in China.
4: Right now, everyone's starting to kind of look to China. A company called CXMT has gone from almost nothing to the world's fourth largest DRAM maker in about 2 years. Apple, you know, they're arguably the most powerful buyer in consumer electronics, and they're essentially asking Washington for permission to buy memory from a CXMT, a Chinese company. What they're wanting is a guarantee that the U.S. government won't tighten the rules and effectively strand them mid-contract.
1: Without more chip options, analysts see little hope of prices falling anytime soon. In fact, Micron CEO even admitted that chip supplies will be constrained beyond 2027 due to the fact that it takes years to build fabrication plants.
2: Everybody talks about food inflation at restaurants, at the grocery stores and whatnot, but boom, when you're hit with this, even buying a new Apple laptop or just a memory card or a flash drive, it affects a whole new broad segment.
1: Fung says a big test will be the year-end holiday shopping season, when retailers and tech companies will need to get extra creative with pricing strategies to satisfy consumers while making ends meet. Mark New, CGTN, San Francisco.
0: And at China's Yungang Grottoes, technology is helping preserve centuries of history. One man overcame a fear of heights to help digitally document the ancient site. Hu Chao has more.
5: For more than a decade, Zhou Yuchao has worked at the Yungang Academy in Datong, North China's Shanxi province. Today, he and his teams are focused on digitally documenting sections of the Yungang Grottoes. Zhou still remembers his first days on the challenging job.
6: My strongest memory is climbing the scaffolding inside the grottoes for the first time. I was afraid of heights and felt uneasy working in such confined spaces. In winter, the caves can be bitterly cold, making the job a real test of endurance.
5: Years later, Zhou is no longer afraid. He now moves confidently along the scaffolding, driven by a deep

0: passion for his work.
1: I see my work as recreating Buddhist sculptures in the digital world. Like the ancient craftsmen who carved these caves, we scan the grottos repeatedly, capturing every detail and texture. We're digital artisans, helping the grottos live on forever.
0: Around 80% of the Yungang grottos have undergone digital data collection so far, with full coverage expected by 2030. Zhou Yuchao and his teams often work under tight deadlines to complete the data collection process and reopen the caves to visitors as quickly as possible. The demands of the job have also come with personal sacrifices.
1: Because of my work, there have been times when I couldn't be with my father when he was ill. I feel guilty about that, but my family's understanding and support mean a lot to me.
0: Over the years, that dedication has grown into a strong sense of being on a mission.
1: Guided by generations of Yungang researchers, I've come to understand the importance of this work. Their dedication has shaped not only me, but every person at Yungang.
0: Facing threats of weathering and erosion, the Yungang grottos are in a race against time. For Zhou, a member of the Communist Party of China, digitalization is more than preservation. He has also worked to create 3D-printed replicas of the grottos, providing a new way to display immovable cultural heritage. Several full-scale replicas of the Yungang grottos have toured across China, drawing widespread attention.
1: At its core, our work is about serving the people. We are safeguarding a shared cultural treasure that belongs to all people. By creating detailed digital archives and using technologies like 3D printing and VR, we can protect the grottos and help more people experience their artistic value.
0: Zhou says the technologies and expertise developed at Yungang have already been adapted at heritage sites across China. Looking ahead, he hopes digital innovation will further enhance cultural heritage protection and make these ancient treasures more accessible to the public. Hu Chao, CGTN, Datong, Shanxi Province.
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3: Images may appear to be identical, but looks can be deceiving. 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It has to be discovered. There are always different sides to a story. 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To see more, to understand better. CGTN. 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

Welcome back. Technology and weight loss drugs are reshaping the way we think about the fashion industry, from what we buy to how it fits. Algorithm dressing is the new trend as social media shifts shoppers towards outfits built for likes, not personal style. Weight loss drugs are also changing the landscape. Apparel returns have doubled since 2020 as customers size down. Even weddings aren't immune. Some bridal salons

0: Funds now require brides to sign legal waivers to guard against dramatic size changes before the big day. To talk more about how algorithms and weight loss drugs are helping reshape fashion, I'm joined by Sonia Lipinski, partner and managing director at Alex Partners and leader of its fashion and retail practice. Sonia, thanks so much for coming on with us.
1: Great to be here. Thank you.

0: trace algorithm dressing back to kind of this shift in the social media platforms. So they first started as kind of a social circle where you're following the people, your friends, your acquaintances. And then over time, it kind of emerged and merged into this platform where you're searching for trends and it's feeding you trends and it's starting to predict what you like by your behavior. I think that really amplified things around 2020, 2021, especially when we were avid users of social media for the first time sitting at home during COVID.
1: So I want to drill down on that just a little bit more, because what impact is social media having culturally on modern styling? And as a result, has sort of more freestyle, more bohemian style fallen by the wayside, in your opinion?
0: So it's true, it has. What social media does is it amplifies trends and then it homogenizes trends. So everyone starts to kind of see the same trends and they turn into trends within weeks, where it used to take months for them to trickle down from the runways and into our household. Now the trend cycle happens within a few weeks, a blink of an eye, and your clean girl aesthetic is in and then it's out again. We all have seen that happen. So what's happening now, though, this has been a trend that's been happening since 2020, 2021, but what we're seeing now is a bit of a rebellion against that for the first time. And I think that's truly a 2026 phenomenon, where people have become so accustomed to becoming homogenized and looking like everyone else that they're starting to regain their own personal styles and truly using social media to communicate those.
1: That actually makes a lot of sense. I want to talk about how this is affecting businesses, because how does this trend changing the way fashion designers and retailers go about doing their business?
0: So I think the retailers that are most kind of beneficially impacted and impacting this trend are the ultra fast fashion retailers. So this is almost a symbiotic relationship between the social media houses and the fast fashion retailers, because they're acting as kind of a trend generating device and AI is used to do that as well. So what they're doing is that every time you look at a product on your phone, you share it, you save it, you buy it, they're taking that feedback and they're immediately turning it into a design and into a production. They're linking it to their production facilities. That then becomes something that others buy and they push out to the masses, and social media in turn picks up on that and then goes out and amplifies it and pushes it to even more people. So you've got this constant feedback loop. So I think those are the brands that we're really seeing that are really, that their assortments are a lot of the times even looking a little bit homogenous as they're picking up on the same trends across the kind of social media ecosystem.
1: So then fast fashion is pushing these trends. What impact then do influencers have? Do they feed into that fast fashion?
0: Yeah, I think they do, because I think a lot of not just the fast fashion brands, but a lot of brands have really adopted influencer models in order to get their eyeballs on their product, to get more engagement with customers. They found that to be a really kind of lucrative channel over the past years. But I think what we found recently, especially when we talk to consumers, is that the trust for influencers is waning. And again, we've got this kind of a return to wanting to create your own style, wanting to listen to people friends, relatives that you know and trust, versus the influencer that all the consumers they're not dumb, and they know that these people are being paid to kind of show the products that they're wearing. It's not as authentic as it was when it began.
1: I want to switch gears a little bit and talk about weight loss drugs like GLP-1s. I found this really interesting while looking at the research. You'd think clothing companies would be making a killing as slimmed-up shoppers sort of revamp their wardrobes. Instead, they're swamped with so many exchanges and returns. How does that impact the bottom line? And how do they need to rethink sizing and product line, frankly, to accommodate this type of change?
0: Yeah. So first of all, I think returns have been a broken part of fashion retail for many years, and they've only gotten worse. And I think they're up to 50%, sometimes 75% in certain fashion categories. And that was driven even long before GLP-1s. We've been all trained to be shopping online. We've got free shipping, free delivery. So we're now trained to buy five items instead of one. It's essentially no additional cost to us. We try them all on and we send them back again. What GLP-1s have done is they've created a consumer who is being kind of added to that mix, and they're fluctuating in sizes or unsure of sizes. So you're pretty much just layering that on and off.

0: already broken system. And every turn is a major hit to margin for retailers. It's been a constant problem. And so retailers are now trying to strategize about how can they prevent returns, how they can they even use AI to get smarter about why people are returning product and start to eliminate some of the friction points that cause that, because it's a huge drain to profitability.
1: Yeah, absolutely. When you see wedding companies making, brides sign waivers, then you understand there's a big shift. Only about 30 seconds left, but want to get your reaction. Can we expect some businesses to actually grow as waistlines shrink? How do these changes impact a rental subscription service like Rent the Runway or Stitch Fix?
0: So I think that's a really good question, because what we're going to see, I predict too, is that we're not just seeing a reset to smaller sizes. When you actually look at the medical data, and there was a report released from Oxford and the British Medical Society earlier in the year that said that roughly half of people that go on GLP-1s quit them within 12 months. And also, we know that the rebound to weight percentages are very, very high once people do get off the GLP-1s. So what does that mean? That means we've got this massive fluctuation in purchasing. For retailers that are not the rental ones, it means that people may be going in to reset their wardrobes, and then they may be fluctuating or penduluming back again and having to be constantly going back and forth. Big opportunity for the rental places if there's not kind of this permanence to it. If you think your weight is going to be fluctuating or you're starting to see those patterns in yourself, why would you put the risk into buying product when you can just rent it as a one or two time use and not have that, have the great new style without the unused garment sitting in your closet?
1: All I know is that the size that I wear is always the one that's sold out. Really fascinating conversation. Thank you so much, Sonia Lipinski. And coming up, Playtime is in session as we look at the latest toy trends ahead of the busy holiday season, plus a look at the latest toy craze out of China. Stay with us.
2: Images may appear to be identical, but looks can be deceiving. The difference is not always obvious. It has to be discovered. There are always different sides to a story. We put the focus on the details. To see more, to understand better. CGTN. See the difference.

0: Welcome back. It is the middle of summer here in the U.S., but the toy industry is already gearing up for the winter holidays. And that means the Toy Insider's Sweet Sweet Toy Expo is in full swing in New York, an exclusive event for influencers and the press. They get to see the hottest toys of the year for the very first time, long before they're available to the public. And to talk toys and the trends driving the market this year, I spoke with James Zahn. He's editor-in-chief at the Toy Book and senior editor at the Toy Insider. Take a listen to what he had to say.
1: Companies are starting to get their tariff refunds. It's not really kind of taking the oxygen out of the room the way that it had been. Of course, every challenge, it wraps up and then we see something else. And that this year has been the oil prices. Now, good thing, the toys that are out there right now, they were already made. So not too much price impact coming across the board from the oil issues. However, there can be hiccups, as we've seen many times over the years. Like, think about the pandemic issues and the supply chain issues that followed that. It causes a ripple effect. So might you see some increases down the line? Yes, but the toy industry has gotten very good at spreading that out and figuring out new ways to make it kind of go away in the background, where the parents aren't really going to see that much of an impact. They spread things out. So very creative people in this business, and they sort of know how to roll with the punches at this point.
0: I see you have a lot of goodies up there with you. Talk us through some of the key trends that kids and parents will see online and in stores, or a few you think we should pay attention to.
1: Sure, we've got some hits here, and everything in front of me

0: These are all from companies that are going to be with us at Sweet Sweet tomorrow. So I'm going to start with you, super nostalgic here. Schilling has the lava lamp. Think about that from years ago. The lava lamp is classic. Schilling is a company that's having a boom right now because they're at the center of that neato craze. Well, some of the teens, tweens, and, you know, even the adults, they're digging the lava lamp again, and we've got one right here. Think about upgraded classics. So from Blue Marble, we have Blockaroo. This is a magnetic building set here. We have the Roadster in front of us. These are foam, great for the toddlers, the preschoolers out there. And on that construction level, the original Magnetiles just unveiled a massive fall slash holiday lineup this year. This is the new Lighthouse Rescue from them. And you can put this together and have all kinds of eco-friendly adventures. I got the little guy down there with his boat and his sea turtle. Another big one that we're seeing this year, Friends. Kids' best friends. Think entertainment. Well, Paw Patrol, the Dino movie, is coming out this August. We've got the Rocky's Megasaurus. Check this out. This is a dino deployment vehicle. So it is actually comes rocking a 2-foot inflatable dinosaur on there. And when you're done playing, you just close it back up and it deflates and goes back in there. But that comes off and becomes a freewheeling toy as well. And then K-pop Demon Hunters, huge movie from Netflix, just celebrated its 1-year anniversary. Well, there's a Chinese company called KO that's hitting it hard with trading cards this year in the US. And we've got the K-pop Demon Hunters trading cards. Toy Story 5, doing great for the folks at Disney and Pixar. Well, Skillmatics has Aqua Puffs. So this is a craft kit where the kids are gonna get to draw in there with water and watch their craft sort of puff up using that water. And finally, we talk about tactile. You know, the tactile sensory stuff. Goliath has the clickies, which we saw for the first time last year. They're on wave 3 right now. These are essentially keyboard keys, but in a collectible form. They look like little characters, so tons of fun to collect those.
1: My goodness, you've got something for everyone there. I am sure a lot of those little kids would love the dinosaur, and I used to love Lava Lamp so much. Now, you say there's also a big move towards analog and screen-free play. Talk about that.
0: That's true. So after all these years of tech, and you think, I mean, all the stuff that we're hearing about every day now with you can't look at anything without seeing stuff about AI, and people just want to get rid of all of it. So we're seeing a lot of games and puzzles again. Remember during the pandemic when people stocked up on games and puzzles? That kind of went down for a few years because they were all stocked up. Now they want to stock up again. They don't want to look at the screen. Even new school versions of old school toys, like you'll see tomorrow at Sweet Sweet, My Pet Monster is back. That's another character from the 80s, but he's just a plushie. So lots of ways to have fun with the entire family and not be tethered to a screen. And that's important too, the screen distinction, because tech isn't going away. We're seeing a lot of screen-free tech as well. Like think about audio players for kids with little characters that can go on there, like Tony's or Luna Player, where you can interact with the figurines and get the storytelling, but you're not on a digital device. So that means a lot of different things. I've even heard of people making analog bags where they just want to go off somewhere and read a book or do a puzzle or do a coloring book. There's so many ways to have fun, and you don't need to be connected.
1: And we close out the show with a look at China's latest toy craze. It's called the Xinjiang Sheep, a plushy lamb doll dressed in elaborate, customizable costumes, now officially authorized and mass-produced in Yiwu City in eastern China, is being compared to Pop Mart's Labubu, with some shoppers waiting hours to get one. And that's it for Global Business. I'm Karina Mitchell. Thanks so much for watching.

0: The US launches new strikes on Iran just hours after President Donald Trump says the ceasefire is over. The agonizing search for thousands still missing 2 weeks after double quakes devastated Venezuela. The death toll now at 3,600. And later, how AI is driving up the price of your electronic consumer goods. Hi, and thanks for joining us. I'm Sally Ihan in Washington, D.C. The U.S. has launched a new round of strikes on Iran. Bombs are reportedly falling on southern parts of the country. Our reporter Walter Morris is standing by in Washington. But first, a report from Ehsan Kayvani in Iran.
1: While Iran's army says 8 military personnel were killed during the first round of attacks in the early hours of Wednesday in Bandar Abbas and Bushehr in the south of Iran, we've had fresh attacks during the past few hours. These U.S. strikes have been more scattered, hitting areas as far apart as Chabahar, southeast of the country, where officials say shrapnel of projectiles have hit the city's hospital. The attacks in Chabahar also caused power outages in large parts of the town. Reports say the naval base belonging to the Islamic Revolutionary Guard Corps has been the main target there. Local officials say the maritime traffic control tower of Chabahar Free Zone was targeted and damaged. Reports also say the southern port city of Bushehr was again targeted, where multiple explosions were heard. The southern port city of Bandar Abbas also came under U.S. attacks similar to Wednesday morning. What is important is that the recent attacks were not limited to the southern coastlines. An Iranian semi-official news agency reports that the airport in the city of Iran Shah in the east was hit, and at least one person has been killed there. Unconfirmed reports also say areas in the northern province of Golestan near the Caspian Sea have been targeted. So far, the only reaction from the Iranian officials has come from the top military aides to the supreme leader and former IRGC commander Mohsen Rezaei. Rezaei said in a brief message in an online post that the enemy and its accomplices would be severely punished. So we can expect further retaliatory attacks from Iran against U.S. bases in the region, including Bahrain and Kuwait. Sally.
0: That was Ehsan Kayvani reporting from Iran there. CGTN's Walter Morris is live in the newsroom with more from reaction in Washington. Walter, what can you tell us?
2: Well, Sally, more mixed messages from U.S. President Donald Trump. Wednesday, Trump suggested that the ceasefire with Iran was over, but the latest attacks aren't a return to full war. And then hours later, the Pentagon announced another round of strikes. In a social media post, U.S. military officials wrote, at the direction of the commander,

0: Commander-in-Chief, U.S. Central Command forces have started conducting additional strikes against Iran to further degrade their ability to threaten freedom of navigation in the Strait of Hormuz. The United States is holding Iran accountable for recent unjustified aggression against commercial shipping and civilian crews freely navigating a vital international waterway. Now, the latest strikes come as we're getting new images of the U.S. military presence in the Middle East. CENTCOM released this video Wednesday, hours after Trump announced that the interim agreement to end the war with Iran was over. The White House says the strikes are a response to Iranian attacks on three cargo ships in the Strait. And while speaking at a NATO summit, Trump repeated familiar threats to strike Iran's civilian infrastructure like electric and desalinization plants. He also threatened to target Iran's oil production hub of Karg Island. Iranian military officials call attacks on Karg Island a, quote, red line that would be met with a strong response. Now, Wednesday's strikes come one day after the U.S. reinstated sanctions and revoked Iran's license to sell oil on international markets. Tehran says the decision breaches the terms of the Memorandum of Understanding signed by the two countries last month and that Washington will be responsible for the consequences. Now, despite the renewed threats, Wednesday, Trump told reporters he doesn't think the latest exchange of military strikes will lead to a full-fledged war with Iran.
1: They hit a couple of ships, and so we hit them much harder. When they hit, we hit 10 times harder. You know, we hit much harder than they do. We have a lot better equipment than they do. We may even, somebody asked before, do you think you'll hit them tonight? I said, we might. Yeah, we might. But when they hit, we hit. You know, it's what they're, we use their language. We speak their language. Anything that happens is going to be over very quickly. And we'll only make it safer, including for oil. Oil is going to be very free, very easy. And it's going to happen very fast.
0: And Tehran has not claimed responsibility for the cargo ship attacks. Sally?
2: All right, Walter Morris in Washington for us. Thank you for the update. For analysis, we spoke to journalist and political analyst Negar Mortazavi. She's a senior fellow at the Center for International Policy and the editor and host of the Iran podcast.
3: From the Iranian viewpoint, essentially the MOU, that Memorandum of Understanding that President Trump signed, has been violated by the U.S. I mean, the first point of the MOU was ending the war on all fronts, including in Lebanon, where we're still seeing conflict. And that requires pressure from Washington on Israel to end that conflict. That's one thing the Iranians are pressing. And then the Strait of Hormuz. So the main sticking point here in the Strait of Hormuz is that the Iranians agreed, as part of the MOU, to open the strait, allow navigation, but with coordination, what they call safe passage or innocent passage. And what the U.S. seems to be trying to do is to essentially force or forge its own path for shipping without that coordination that the Iranians have been pressing for. And so that has led to escalation. Iranians trying to deter ships going through a separate path without coordination, and then the U.S. escalating, and now we see Iran retaliating. And, you know, if this doesn't de-escalate fast, it can potentially bring the conflict to the next level, even essentially a hot war as the two sides were engaged in.
2: Yeah, perhaps let's talk about that further. I mean, the White House is suggesting these strikes tonight are in retribution and are limited in scope, so to speak, and therefore in some way leave the MOU intact, perhaps in order to gain support domestically. But how dangerous is this precipice, you know, of these so-called contained strikes?
3: Well, it's dangerous because you have two sides. So the Iranians don't necessarily see the escalation at the same level that the U.S. is describing. We know President Trump is essentially done with this war. The war has had consequences, a global energy crisis that has impacted the economy in the U.S. It's summertime. Americans want to drive for vacation. America's 250th birthday, 4th of July, World Cup. So many events happening that President Trump just doesn't want the headache of a war running in the background. And then, of course, the U.S. is heading into midterm elections in Congress. So all of these are considerations, essentially pressure for ending the war. But I think what's the problem here is that for the president, the negotiation and the deal is just not enough. His idea is more coercion, more pressure, essentially peace through strength. And again, this is the type of strength that we're seeing from him. So sign an MOU, but not necessarily abide by all its points, and then try to force more pressure on the battlefield to gain more points at the negotiating table. And the Iranians are trying to show the opposite, or prove that, as they have said throughout the war, even before, that force is not going to bring more concession from them, that coercion and pressure is not going to make them

0: surrender. So they're willing to retaliate, they're willing to escalate, and they're watching, the global economy, U.S. economy very closely. And for them, this idea of implementing the MOU point by point is very important, and also deterrence. Deterrence, they want to establish deterrence to make sure that this idea that military coercion will bring more concession at the diplomatic table will not be something that Washington will continue.
1: On the sidelines of the NATO summit, President Trump announced a major policy shift with Ukraine. During a meeting with Ukrainian President Volodymyr Zelensky, Trump said the US will give Kyiv a license to manufacture Patriot air defense missiles on its own. They were previously supplied by the US. Ukraine has been pushing to make them for years to strengthen its defenses against Russia's relentless ballistic missile attacks.
2: This way you can't complain that we're not giving them enough. It's a make them yourself. What I like about that, it's a defensive situation as opposed to an offensive.
1: Trump estimated the US could get Ukraine set up for production by the fall. Also at the NATO summit, President Trump had renewed tensions with European partners, threatening to cut all trade ties with Spain. Ken Brown has more from Madrid.
3: Business as usual. That was the reaction to the latest threats coming from US President Donald Trump. He called Spain a wasted cause and described it as a terrible partner in NATO, ordering US Treasury Secretary Scott Bessent to end all trade with the country. Trump is still furious that Spain is refusing to raise its NATO spending to 5% the way other members have, and also because Spain did not support his war on Iran, did not allow the US to use its bases or its airspace for the conflict, and has consistently called out Israel for the ongoing genocide in Gaza. Spanish Prime Minister Pedro Sanchez responded to Trump in Ankara.
4: Bueno, pues con calma y con paciencia, ¿no?
5: We are taking the commercial threats with calm and patience. We have a magnificent relationship with the US, and it's our intention to make sure that doesn't change.
3: Spanish people had a sense of deja vu today as Trump repeated threats that he made back in March, after which Spain-US trade continued as normal.
6: This is nothing more than another threat to force Spain to spend more on arms and defense.
7: He just wants to be a showman, that's all.
3: Well, the irony here is that the U.S. runs a big trade deficit with Spain. Bilateral trade is worth around $50 billion. $33 billion of that is Spain buying from the U.S., particularly in energy and technology. So cutting off all trade with Spain would be a massive own goal, an act of self-harm by the United States. We also heard from the European Commission today warning that it will always protect the interests of the European Union and of its member states. Tariffs or cutting trade is not only unlikely, it's almost unworkable. The EU negotiates as a bloc, and the vast majority of trade happens between private enterprises, not governments. All the reasons why Trump's latest threats are being dismissed as empty threats here in Spain. Ken Brown, CGTN, Madrid.
1: Still ahead, China braces for super typhoon Barbie, plus a grim update from the site of a devastating landslide when we return.
8: Ever wondered what's the difference between a bear and a bull market? Where are the cash cows? And who are the lame ducks? And what exactly are black swans? Grey rhinos? And unicorn companies? Make sense of it all with Global Business, only on CGTN.
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0: Welcome back. Southern China is struggling to dry out from heavy rains and flooding in the aftermath of Typhoon Maisak. At least six people are dead in Guangxi, Zhong Autonomous Region, with homes, farmland and neighbourhoods underwater. Nearly a dozen people are still missing and over 130,000 residents have been evacuated. Thousands of emergency relief supplies have been dispatched. Authorities are working to drain the water and reinforce dams. One of the communities hit hardest by the flooding is Luilan Village. Rescue teams are working around the clock to reach residents trapped in rising waters. CGTN's Gong Ming is there.
1: We are here in the Yunbiao town. Now we are following a Chinese firefighter team into the village and to search more people who are in need. An urgent call to residents in their 80s are trapped in a flooded house, one suffering from a high fever. As we push deeper into the town, debris floats everywhere. For the rescuers, finding the right path and surviving it is a constant battle. Here, every meter forward is a gamble. Water depths change instantly. Safe passage is a luxury. Navigating through a maze of ruins, local villagers guide us through a gap barely wide enough for our boat. They made it. Upstairs, the rescuers carried the elderly couple out on their backs. On the way back, as the water recedes, rescuers and locals unite, pushing, pulling, fighting the mud. Minutes later, the couple is safely in the hands of medical staff.
2: It is exhausting, but there are so many people still waiting for us. We don't think about our own fatigue. We only think about saving one more person, one second faster. This is our duty. Keeping this in mind is what keeps us going.
1: A race against a torrent, one through courage and mutual trust. The scars of the storm remain, but so does the warmth of life saved. Guoming, CGTN, Yunbiao Town, Hengzhou, Guangxi Zhuang Autonomous Region.
0: A second powerful typhoon is expected to make landfall on China's east coast on Saturday. Super Typhoon Barbie, characterized by its enormous size, has brought winds up to 241 kilometers per hour. Authorities are expecting extremely dangerous conditions, including destructive winds, torrential rainfall and storm surges. China activated a level 4 emergency response for both flooding and typhoon prevention in southern Xinjiang and Fujian provinces and has arranged extra ferry services to evacuate tourists from offshore islands, as well as called all ships back to port. And in China's

0: Northwest Gansu Province, a landslide has killed 21 people. Rescuers have covered all victims from the debris. 12 survivors were also found, some with minor injuries. China has allocated some more than $4 million in emergency relief funds for the affected area. It's been 2 weeks since devastating twin earthquakes rocked Venezuela. The death toll has surpassed 3,600. Thousands are still missing. International rescue teams are leaving and survivors are resorting to digging through the rubble with their bare hands. CGTN's Michelle Begue is in La Guaira, one of the hardest hit cities.
1: 2 weeks after the June 24th earthquakes, La Guaira is with great heartache abandoning any hope of finding more survivors and preparing for a long-term recovery. Authorities say more than 17,000 people have been left without housing, with thousands staying in shelters in Caracas and La Guaira, unable to return home, unsure if their buildings are safe, waiting to know what comes next.
2: We're driving through a neighborhood that has been completely affected. Most of the houses are still standing, but the base of the houses are about to fall, so people are definitely at risk. You can see that house over there. I don't know if you can see it, but the whole base fell out.
1: We arrived at a baseball field where some families from the Hugo Chavez neighborhood of Playa Grande are now sleeping in tents. For them, the emergency is far from over. They are asking for shelter, food, water, and answers. Some cling to hope, asking that search and rescue teams continue to look for survivors.
3: I want to ask everyone not to lose heart and to do everything possible to keep sending those rescue workers, because there are still many people under the rubble.
1: But some experts say the priorities are now about helping survivors find a place to sleep and providing them with medical care. If they didn't lose a home, when will it be safe for them to return? That is the question Adela Gonzalez is asking. Her house is still standing, but is it safe to move back in?
3: If they guarantee this is safe, we will stay. Because with so many people who lost their homes, where will they house them? We aren't going to be able to build fast enough.
1: In La Guaira, the damage is not only physical. This is a coastal state where many families depend on visitors.
4: At the end over there is the Marriott Hotel, and it's a reminder of how this economy in La Guaira moves around the tourism and services sector. And that's something that we've spoken to a lot of people, and their concern is, what do we do next? We rely on having people come visit our beaches, our restaurants, transport, movement, and so not having people here, not being able to serve, is a real problem when they're thinking about trying to reconstruct their lives and find that income.
1: And then there is the human loss, the missing, the dead, and the families still searching for the people they love.
4: Being in the middle of the rubble, I don't even know where anyone would begin to start to clear everything, and it's a lot to take in for anyone.
1: In the rubble, we see people still trying to pull out bodies. Others are in shock, still trying to comprehend the full extent of what they just lost.
4: And then you move over here and we have a hotel where you can see hotel rooms. Buenas, ¿cómo estás? ¿Cómo está? ¿Cómo le va?
1: Another woman approaches us. Her name is Maria. She says she has been supporting rescuers on her block, giving them coffee and anything else they need.
4: She's telling me that she used to live in a 10-story building over here, but her children bought her this home, and this is where she was staying when the earthquake hit. And thankfully, she is alive today.
5: Fíjate.
4: Wow.
5: Mira todo lo que se fue, ¿ve?
1: Stories like Maria's are everywhere in La Guaira now. Stories of loss, survival, miracles, and people helping each other cope as best they can. The rescue phase may be ending, but the emergency is far from over. The issues are becoming more complex by the day. Shelter, safety, health, income, children, grief. and the long

0: process of rebuilding lives as well as cities. Michelle Bigger, CGTN, La Guaira.
1: Still ahead, how AI's thirst for computer chips is driving up prices for electronic consumer goods.
2: You might think you are better informed in an information age. 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
1: Welcome back. Prices on consumer electronics have been steadily climbing around the world due to a shortage of memory chips. Mark New takes a look at why artificial intelligence is behind the rise.
3: Consumer electronics prices are on the rise.
4: Sony had to raise the PS5 by $100, which is huge. Even the Switch 2, Nintendo had to raise it by $50, which is, you know, unheard of. GoPro said they might have to file bankruptcy, partly because of memory costs. Apple, of all folks, which does probably the best job of anybody managing supply chain, you know, they had to start raising prices. The MacBook Neo, the cheapest one, was lauded for being $599. Now it's $699. If Apple can't hold the line, nobody can hold the line.
3: For the international market, there are three main corporations fabricating consumer product random access memory chips, two in South Korea, Samsung and SK Hynix, and one in the U.S., Micron Technology. But due to the demand from AI data centers, the three production giants are now devoting a greater portion of their limited resources to produce high bandwidth memory chips instead.
5: So there's 80% margins on these AI chips versus the 10 to 20% margins on consumer-facing chips. A lot of data centers are refocusing, repurposing their data centers to be AI-focused. You know, I don't see much relief because the increase in usage just continues to grow.
6: And so now data centers are soaking up something like 70% of the world's memory. And everyone else is fighting over whatever is left for use in the consumer devices, right? The phones and the laptops that we rely on.
3: On July 6th, SK Hynix, which has more than 60% of the high bandwidth memory market, launched a U.S. share sale to raise $28 billion. But for standard consumer RAM chips, Chinese company CXMT has emerged as another option. So much so that Apple is now testing them in its devices sold in China.
6: Right now, everyone's starting to kind of look to China. A company called CXMT has gone from almost nothing to the world's fourth largest DRAM maker in about 2 years. Apple, you know, they're arguably the most powerful buyer in consumer electronics, and they're essentially asking Washington for permission to buy memory from CXMT, a Chinese company. What they're wanting is a guarantee that the U.S. government won't tighten the rules and effectively strand them mid-contract.
3: Without more chip options, analysts see little hope of prices falling anytime soon. In fact, Micron CEO even admitted that chip supplies will be constrained beyond 2027 due to the fact that it takes years to build fabrication plants.
4: Everybody talks about food inflation at restaurants, at the grocery stores and whatnot, but boom, when you're hit with this, even buying a new Apple laptop or just a memory card or a flash drive, it affects a whole new broad segment.
3: Fung says a big test will be the year-end holiday shopping season, when retailers and tech companies will need to get extra creative with pricing strategies to satisfy consumers while making ends meet. Mark New, CGTN, San Francisco.
1: And that's the world today. I'm Sally Ihan. China 24 is up next.

0: Chinese President Xi Jinping calls for an overhaul of the nation's innovation system. It comes during a speech to a gathering of top scientists. Battered and soaked after deadly floods, the race to reach survivors in China's hard-hit regions as millions brace for another round of powerful storms. And Namibia's president is now in Beijing, the latest stop of her state visit for talks on trade and cooperation.
1: Thanks for joining us. I'm Sally Ihan in Washington, D.C. China's top minds gathered at the Great Hall of the People on Wednesday, where Chinese President Xi Jinping stressed science and technology innovation as the path forward for Chinese modernization. CGTN's Lu Jiaxin reports.
2: On Wednesday, Chinese President Xi Jinping urged accelerated progress toward high-level technological self-reliance, calling on sci-tech innovation to serve as both the foundation and the engine for Chinese modernization. He said the 15th five-year plan period is a critical phase for tackling tough challenges in building up the country's strength in science and technology. During the meeting, President Xi presented the State Preeminent Science and Technology Award to academicians Chen Liquan and Ben Du. Their areas of expertise are lithium batteries and radar technology, respectively.
3: For me, the honor itself isn't really the point. What matters is that the country takes the Electric China vision seriously and gives it the recognition it deserves. To be honest, what we've done so far is still far from enough.
2: In Chen Liquan's view, Electric China is not just about electric vehicles. It's about electrifying transportation, intelligent infrastructure, and low-carbon energy. And the beating heart of all this is energy storage.
3: Without storage, wind and solar are intermittent. You only get power when the wind blows or the sun shines. Otherwise, you get nothing. But with batteries, whether sodium or lithium, you can store the energy and release it whenever you need it. This award is really a call for all of us to come together and make Electric China happen.
2: The 2025 National Science and Technology Awards honored 258 projects and 11 individual scientists, delivering a powerful boost of encouragement and inspiration to the country's research community.
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0: is essential. So I'd say, for any researcher, this is a great moment to return to China.
1: Chinese President Xi Jinping called on academicians to push frontiers, step up for key projects, and guide young researchers, all to drive China's innovation. He also stressed that every scientist's work must serve the nation's ambition to become a tech leader with results that both honor the times and the Chinese people. Liu Jiaxin, CGTN, Beijing.
2: Southern China is struggling to dry out from heavy rains and flooding in the aftermath of Typhoon Maisak. At least six people are dead in Guangxi, Zhong Autonomous Region, with homes, farmland and neighborhoods underwater. Nearly a dozen people are missing, and over 130,000 residents have been evacuated. Thousands of emergency relief supplies have been dispatched, and authorities are working to drain the water and reinforce dams. One of the communities hit hardest by the flooding is Luoyang Village. Rescue teams are working around the clock to reach residents trapped in rising waters. CGTN's Gong Ming is there.
3: We are here in the Yunbiao town. Now we are following a Chinese firefighter team into the village and to search more people who are in need. An urgent call to residents in their 80s are trapped in a flooded house, one suffering from a high fever. As we push deeper into the town, debris floats everywhere. For the rescuers, finding the right path and surviving it is a constant battle. Here, every meter forward is a gamble. Water depths change instantly. Safe passage is a luxury. Navigating through a maze of ruins, local villagers guide us through a gap barely wide enough for our boat. They made it. Upstairs, the rescuers carried the elderly couple out on their backs. On the way back, as the water recedes, rescuers and locals unite, pushing, pulling, fighting the mud. Minutes later, the couple is safely in the hands of medical staff.
4: It is exhausting, but there are so many people still waiting for us. We don't think about our own fatigue. We only think about saving one more person, one second faster. This is our duty. Keeping this in mind is what keeps us going.
3: A race against a torrent, one through courage and mutual trust. The scars of the storm remain, but so does the warmth of life saved. Gong Ming, CGTN, Yunbiao Town, Hengzhou, Guangxi Zhuang Autonomous Region.
2: A second powerful typhoon is expected to make landfall on China's east coast on Saturday. Super Typhoon Barbie, characterized by its enormous size, has brought winds up to 241 kilometers per hour. Authorities are expecting extremely dangerous conditions, including destructive winds, torrential rainfall and storm surges. China activated a level 4 emergency response for both flooding and typhoon prevention in southern Zhejiang and Fujian provinces and has arranged extra ferry services to evacuate tourists from offshore islands, as well as called in all ships back to port. Bavi caused significant damage in Guam and the U.S. Northern Mariana Islands as it moved through the Pacific Ocean as a Category 5 storm. And in China's northwest Gansu province, a landslide has killed 21 people. Rescuers have recovered all victims from the debris. 12 survivors were also found, some with minor injuries. China has allocated more than $4 million in emergency relief funds for the affected area. Coming up, the leaders of Namibia and China will meet in Beijing. Plus, the city is holding a tech conference with interactive experience built on AI. Details after the break.

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3: Modern vitality, born of ancient civilizations. Asia exemplifies diversity in its best sense and welcomes changes at the fastest pace. Asia Today brings you the headlines from the most populous continent, puts in focus politics, economies, and faces, and takes you on a tour of the sights from the region and beyond.

0: Welcome back. Namibia's president arrived in Beijing for high-level meetings with Chinese officials. Beijing is the third stop on her week-long state visit. CJ Chien's Yu Yang has the details.
1: This is Namibian President Nantobo Nandi Ndaitwa's first visit to China since taking office last year. And during her stay in Beijing, Chinese President Xi Jinping will hold a welcome ceremony and a banquet for her. And the two leaders will also hold talks. Meanwhile, Chinese Premier Li Qiang and the chairman of the National People's Congress Standing Committee, Zhao Leji, will also meet with her respectively. On the other hand, according to the Namibian embassy here in Beijing, she will also attend a number of business events here in the Chinese capital, aiming at boosting bilateral trade and economic cooperation. In fact, Beijing, the third leg of Nandi Ndaitwa's seven-day state visit to China, and earlier she paid a visit to South China's Guangdong and Southwest China's Sichuan provinces, where she engaged in discussions covering areas such as trade and investment, renewable energy, and digital innovation, science and technology. In fact, China is one of Namibia's major trading partners, and last year, bilateral trade hit over $1.85 billion, up more than one-third year-on-year. And Namibia media outlets report the president's visit comes as the country intensifies efforts toward economic and green transformation, focusing on industrialization and value addition and energy security. Earlier, the Chinese foreign ministry said it hopes the visit will help raise China-Namibia relations to a new height and contribute to building an all-weather China-Africa community with a shared future for the new era. Yu Yang, CGTN, Beijing.
0: China is one of the most important trading partners for the port of Rotterdam in Netherlands. But while huge volumes of Chinese goods continue to move through Europe's largest port, the balance of trade is changing. Sarah Coates explains.
2: Here at the port of Rotterdam, trade with China is easy to see. Ships arrive, containers are unloaded, trucks line up, and then goods are moved on. This is the key trading gateway into Europe. And for the Netherlands itself, trade with China is the heartbeat of the economy.
3: China is the

0: the size of factor here in Rotterdam. We see ourselves also as a China gateway to Europe. If you look at the total number of containers, around 7 million, half of them are coming from Asia. Sometimes it's an extra stop in Singapore or another stop, so it's hard to see. But our guess is that around half of those containers are coming from China.
1: And it's not just the port handling that volume. Logistics company.

0: It's changing. More products are arriving from Asia, while exports to China have fallen from previous years, meaning more containers coming in and less going out.
1: It's a structural change that China is now changing its market from the labor-intensive market to a more highly skilled products that they are producing and looking at the other markets. And then still the European market is one of the most attractive markets for China because we are still quite rich here. I do hope that the European producers are leveling up and meeting also these new standards at China so that we get a fair competition and also more balance again in the import and export.
0: And this imbalance impacts shipping, road transport companies, and the huge network that moves goods from this port to the rest of the continent. Rotterdam Port gives you a real sense of what's happening in the global economy. Containers moving through here show you where goods are coming from, where they're going, and how quickly trade patterns can shift. So what is happening here shows just how closely Europe and Beijing are connected through trade. China is a major supplier of everyday goods and an extremely important market for European companies.
2: Every product I have, from my cutlery to my plate to the food which is on my plate, a lot of it, I think 60-70%, comes from China. It's the factory of the world, and I think it's something you can't ignore.
0: For Rotterdam, China remains a central part of business, but as patterns change, Europe is watching very closely as to how that relationship develops. Sarah Coates, CGTN, the Port of Rotterdam.
3: The 25th China Internet Conference is underway in Beijing. It has an interactive exhibition about different ways to use artificial intelligence. Dozens of tech firms are taking part in the event. CGTN's He Qianli tells us more.
4: Lightweights, accessible AI, unified computing power and the industrialization of AI agents. These themes drove every major session on day one. Industry heavyweights from chips, communications, digital security and smart hardware rolled out hands-on exhibits that visitors could actually try out themselves. Across the exhibition floor, no-code AI tools were open to the general public. Anyone can quickly build applications and interactive interfaces simply through natural language prompts, drastically lowering the barrier to AI development.
5: This year, our conference really focuses on one thing, the relationship between the internet and AI. What we're trying to get across is that China's internet infrastructure is actually the foundation AI is built on. At the same time, AI is bringing out the full potential of the internet, and that's a key theme for us this year. Another highlight is our forum on the synergy between computing, power, and energy. By bringing computing resources and electricity infrastructure together, we're looking at how to better support high-quality growth across both the industry and the AI sector. And that's really where things are headed.
4: On the industrial infrastructure front, a full set of national standards for interconnected computing resources were unveiled as a major launch on opening day, laying a unified foundational framework for large-scale AI deployment. Telecom operators also displayed cutting-edge trial resources for 5G-A and 6G technology. Digital solutions supporting low-altitude economy and industrial internet were on full display, covering numerous niche segments of the real economy. The public well-being and security track was equally compelling, with companies demonstrating personal data protection tools and AI-powered anti-fraud tech that balanced smart functionality with privacy safeguards. Several parallel forums kicked off as well, with day one sessions diving deep into agent security, computing power energy coordination, and AI on end devices, where industry leaders shared real-world insights on turning theory into practice.
3: Still ahead, in a classroom north of Shanghai, students from Southeast Asia are becoming the next generation of engineers. That story when we return.

0: The world's currencies are more connected than ever before. The mechanisms that drive the economy are universal. Money moves markets. We explain these trends and show you how the cash in your pocket can have a wide-reaching effect. Because money makes the world go round. Global Business.
1: Making sense of the overwhelming wave of information means cutting through the noise to shine a light on the heart of the story and making room for new perspectives. True understanding means the ability to see events from more than one side. I'm Liu Xin, and this is The Point.

0: Welcome back. China's new quality technician program is helping train a new generation from Belt and Road partner countries. Participants from Indonesia and Laos are gaining hands-on experience in advanced manufacturing and automation. Wang Chuan Yu has the story.
1: At these classrooms in Suzhou, trainees from Indonesia and Laos are getting hands-on with new skills. The focus, green development, digitalization, and smart technology.
2: So in here, I got a lot of like technical, like the algorithms, the explanations further about the algorithms, something like that. So it means it gave me some insightful, what we call how behind the scene of AI works.
1: Others are learning skills they can take straight back to the factory floor.
3: Especially in automation, relate for the industry, how we can get the knowledge in here to apply in my working area.
1: Some trainees are going further, turning what they learn into something new.
4: We build a game, like a simple game. So even in pharmaceutical science, we also need that. For example, for students, researchers, if they want to, you know, like recognize or remember medicines, so they have to remember in a good way, right? So I think create a simple game for pharmacist students or learner is a very great thing.
5: We assemble the drone first, put a program to stabilize the drone, and we practice.
1: Since launching in 2025, the program has trained 223 teachers and technicians from Indonesia and Laos. This spring, 102 trainees are studying three new fields: AI and digital transformation, smart industrial automation, and railway operations and maintenance.
6: We launched the new Quality Technician Vocational Skills Training Program as an ongoing capacity-building initiative for countries participating in the Belt and Road Initiative, focused on developing new quality productive forces in cutting-edge fields such as green and low-carbon development, digitalization, and intelligent technology. Going forward, we plan to expand this program even further, reaching more partner countries and covering more technical and vocational fields to provide strong talent support for the high-quality development of the Belt and Road Initiative.
1: Through 1 month of study here in Suzhou, trainees have gained advanced industrial skills. The program has deepened practical cooperation and shared growth under the Belt and Road Initiative. Wang Tianyu, CGTN, Suzhou, Jiangsu Province.
0: Hundreds of British students and teachers from 60 secondary schools are in China for 11 days summer camp. As CGTN's Zhao Yixin reports, it's an opportunity to build connections that go beyond the classroom.
7: The Mandarin Excellence Program has helped more than 18,000 British students learn Chinese over the past decade. It was launched by the UK's Department for Education in 2016. This year, the program's summer camp brings more than 1,000 students

0: students to China, where they will take part in language classes and experience Chinese culture.
1: 来中国旅行的时候, 我特别喜欢就是能够跟这些中国的本地人一起聊天和交流，我觉得这个让我特别开心。
2: 我非常喜欢，我对中国文化感兴趣，所以非常有意思。
3: I just like the culture as well as the language. I think it's very unique and very specific to one place, and the people are very kind, and all the teachers make me feel welcome, and it's just a really great language.
4: How long have you been studying Chinese?
5: 三年。 And China is a very important country, so being able to understand their language and their culture is a really good thing.
0: The program has grown over the past decade, with more students choosing Mandarin as a second language in British schools.
6: So they choose Chinese because they see the benefits of learning Chinese in the future, and they see it as a language alongside French, German and Spanish in England now that is in the same discussion as those languages in England, and they see it as an opportunity for them to learn something that is a bit different, and it gives them broader opportunities in the future.
4: For these students, learning Chinese is about more than mastering a language. It's a chance to experience China and its culture firsthand and build connections that go beyond the classrooms. Zhou Xing, City Tian, Beijing.
7: The Chinese hit film Dear You has ignited an interest in Qiaopi, the remittance letters that were sent home by Chinese nationals living throughout Southeast Asia. In Xiamen, tourists are flocking to heritage-themed scenic spots and turning movie buzz into a cultural deep dive. Take a look.
8: This summer, cultural and study tours are booming across China. At Xiamen's Tai Meets Island scenic area, the Qiaopi Cultural Experience Zone has become a major draw for visitors, thanks to the buzz surrounding Dear You. An actor portraying Qiaopi pioneer Guo Youping engages crowds with Q&A sessions and skits, vividly bringing to life the struggles of early Chinese emigrants in Southeast Asia.
9: We watched a Qiaopi performance this morning. It really left an impression. You read about it in textbooks, but the film and this hands-on experience make it feel so much more real. It's like you're touching the actual stories behind history.
8: Beyond observing, visitors can now try their hand at writing and sending their own Qiaopi-style letters, sealing messages with vintage stamps and crafting personal keepsakes of this fading tradition.
10: With the film's growing popularity, more and more people are discovering Qiaopi culture. Our interactive activities, Q&A, letter writing, and mail delivery turn visitors from passive onlookers into active participants and cultural ambassadors. We want to keep this overseas Chinese heritage alive.
8: The scenic area also offers a rich lineup of Mingnan folk experiences. From traditional brick rubbing art and glove puppetry to floral hairpin crafting, a nighttime show uses lighting and live performances to tell the epic story of Mingnan ancestors who ventured across the seas. Zhang Mengyuan, CGTN.
7: Thanks for watching China 24. I'm Sally Aihan.

around the world. Today, President Xi Jinping honors China's top researchers in scientific achievements at the National Science and Technology Awards Conference in Beijing. The United States launches new strikes on Iran as U.S. President Donald Trump casts doubt over the memorandum of understanding with Tehran. Spanish Prime Minister Pedro Sanchez downplayed threats by President Trump, ordering an end to all trade with Spain. Also up on the program, China braces for Typhoon Bobby less than a week after Typhoon Maysak battered the nation's south. Welcome to the world today, everyone. I'm Zhong Shi, live in Beijing. China has honored its top researchers and recognized scientific achievements at the annual National Science and Technology Awards Conference in Beijing. President Xi Jinping on Wednesday urged the nation to accelerate efforts to attain a high level of self-reliance and strength in science and technology and to leverage these innovations in China's modernization, especially during the critical 15th five-year plan, which runs until 2030.

Chinese President Xi Jinping presented the 2025 State Preeminent Science and Technology Award to two leading scientists. Academician Chen Liquan from the Institute of Physics under the Chinese Academy of Sciences and Academician Ben Du from the 14th Research Institute of China Electronics Technology Group Cooperation. Xi, together with other leaders, also presented awards to representatives receiving the State Natural Science Award, the State Technological Invention Award, the State Scientific and Technological Progress Award, and the International Science and Technology Cooperation Award. A total of 258 projects and 11 scientists were recognized this year, including 9 foreign experts honored for their contributions to international scientific cooperation with China. Addressing the conference, Xi said China has made historic progress in science and technology since the 18th CPC National Congress, as innovation has become a central pillar for the country's modernization drive. He said China is rapidly evolving from a participant and contributor in global science to a pioneer and leader, making it one of the world's fastest rising innovation powerhouses. Xi noted that a new wave of scientific and industrial transformation is reshaping economies and societies, calling for stronger measures to address remaining challenges in China's innovation system. He outlined key priorities for advancing the country's science and technology agenda. These include strengthening the national innovation system, improving coordination in major research programs, and reinforcing strategic scientific capabilities. Xi also stressed the need to better integrate technological and industrial innovation by accelerating the application of research, expanding technology transfer, strengthening intellectual property protection, and improving science and technology finance. Xi emphasized that young people will shape the future of science. He called for cultivating more outstanding young researchers through closer coordination between education and scientific research, while creating an environment that enables scientists to focus on innovation.

0: He also urged deeper reform of research evaluation systems, greater investment efficiency, and stronger research integrity. She called on the whole of society to support scientific innovation, encouraging researchers across the country to make new contributions towards building China into a global leader in science and technology.
1: 两院院士. The academicians of the two academies are a source of pride of both the party and the people. I hope you will cherish the honor and strive tirelessly and play an exemplary and leading role in advancing the frontiers of science and technology, undertaking major tasks, cultivating young talent, and practicing the spirit of scientists. The broad community of scientific and technological professionals are a vital force in building a great modern socialist country. I hope you will carry forward the fine tradition of serving the country and benefiting the people, and make new contributions to building China into a leading country in science and technology.
0: The two awardees of the top SciTech Award also gave speeches at the conference, which convened more than 4,000 attendees. President Xi also took a group photo with representatives receiving the awards.
2: And let's now take a look at the background of the two recipients of China's preeminent Science and Technology Award.
3: Chen Liqian, born in 1940, is the pioneer of China's lithium battery field. He led his team in developing China's first solid-state lithium battery and first liquid lithium battery. He promoted the industrialization of the technology, raising China's lithium battery industry to the global forefront. In 1998, Chen Liqian and his team built China's first pilot production line, relying on self-made equipment, domestic raw materials, and homegrown technology. It produced 200,000 cylindrical liquid lithium-ion batteries each year, solving the main technical and engineering problems of large-scale production. His team also invented nanosilicon carbon anode materials, a first in the world, and applied them to mass production, with comprehensive performance reaching world standards.
4: For a country to move forward, we cannot simply imitate what others do. We should have our own approach. Without new ideas, you cannot take the lead, nor can you maintain a leading position.
3: Ben Dur was born in 1938. He's dedicated his career to advancing China's radar systems, making great contributions to national defense. Ben Dur spearheaded development of China's first ground-based ultra-long-range phased array early warning radar and the airborne pulse Doppler fire control radar. Those were breakthroughs that laid the foundation for China's land, sea, air, and space-based early warning and surveillance architecture. In 1970, Ben Dur and his team were stationed deep in the mountains to build China's first long-range early warning phased array radar. They developed a radar with the code name 7010, which made China the third country in the world to possess such a device.
5: All were united in one purpose: enhance our country's defense capabilities and to defend against enemy missile attacks. This conviction is the driving force behind our hard work. Our goal is to share the nation's burdens, to serve the country, and to use our knowledge and expertise to strengthen our national defense capabilities.
2: Namibian President Netumbo Nandi-Ndaitwa has arrived in Beijing, continuing her 7-day state visit to China. Beijing is the third leg of her visit. Our reporter Yo Yan has more.
6: This is Namibian President Netumbo Nandi-Ndaitwa's first visit to China since taking office last year. And during her stay in Beijing, Chinese President Xi Jinping will hold a welcome ceremony and a banquet for her, and the two leaders will also hold talks. Meanwhile, Chinese Premier Li Qiang and the chairman of the National People's Congress Standing Committee, Zhao Leji, will also meet with her respectively. On the other hand, according to the Namibian embassy here in Beijing, she will also attend a number of business events here in the Chinese capital, aiming at boosting bilateral trade and economic cooperation. In fact, Beijing, the third leg of Nandi Ndaitwa's 7-day state visit to China, and earlier she paid a visit to South China's Guangdong and the Southwest China's Sichuan provinces, where she engaged in discussion

0: covering areas such as trade and investment, renewable energy, and digital innovation, science and technology. In fact, China is one of Namibia's major trading partners, and last year, bilateral trade hit over $1.85 billion, up more than one-third year-on-year. And Namibia media outlets report the president's visit comes as the country intensifies efforts toward economic and green transformation, focusing on industrialization and value addition and energy security. Earlier, the Chinese foreign ministry said it hopes the visit will help raise China-Namibia relations to a new height and contribute to building an all-weather China-Africa community with a shared future for the new era. Yu Yang, CGTN, Beijing.
1: Images may appear to be identical, but looks can be deceiving. The difference is not always obvious. It has to be discovered. There are always different sides to a story. We put the focus on the details. To see more, to understand better. CGTN. See the difference.
2: The interim ceasefire between the U.S. and Iran hangs by a thread as fighting continues in the Gulf region for a second day. U.S. Central Command says it has launched strikes targeting Iran's military capabilities in the Strait of Hormuz. The U.S. has accused Iran of attacking commercial ships in the strait. Tehran has rejected the accusation and asked ships in the strait to refrain from any actions inconsistent with the U.S.-Iran Memorandum of Understanding. On Wednesday, U.S. President Donald Trump said at the NATO summit in Ankara that he thinks the MOU with Iran is over and negotiators are wasting their time. Iran's foreign minister has said talks will not resume if U.S. threats continue. Iran's Islamic Revolutionary Guard Corps says it has destroyed 85 U.S. military installations in Bahrain and Kuwait in retaliation for U.S. strikes on Iran. Our Asan Kevani in central Iran city of Yazd reports on the impact of renewed hostilities on civilians.
3: This is a really strange and tense moment. A lot of people actually thought things would start calming down after that MOU was signed almost 3 weeks ago. But the way both sides have been racking up violations suggests that agreement was a lot more fragile than anyone wanted to admit. Right now, the big flashpoint is the Strait of Hormuz. Iran is basically saying our way or the highway. They're insisting every vessel must use their designated route. But we're seeing plenty of ships still using the Omani route instead. And Tehran is clearly not okay with that. Iran's chief negotiator, Mohammad Bagher Ghalibaf, put out a pretty sharp post on X accusing the U.S. of major violations, things like interfering with Iranian control in the strait, threatening more strikes, reimposing sanctions, and backing Israeli actions in Lebanon. At the same time, the IRGC claims they've already struck 85 U.S. targets. Iran is not afraid of escalation. Domestically, things aren't great. The Iranian currency, rial, took another dive today, almost 3% down against the dollar. And with all those sanctions, waivers gone, food exports are going to take a real hit. On top of that, container shipping is basically frozen, so merchants in Iran are struggling just to move goods through the Persian Gulf. We can say after months of fluctuations and economic uncertainty, people in Iran don't really know what happens next militarily, politically, and economically.
2: Shipping through the Strait of Hormuz has reportedly come to an almost complete halt as the U.S.-Iran conflict escalates. The strait is one of the world's most critical maritime choke points, with roughly one-fifth of global oil consumption passing through daily. Experts warn that the ripple effects on global supply chains could persist for much longer. Our Peter Oliver reports from Germany's industrial heartland of Duisburg.
4: For manufacturers

0: Around the world, the reopening of the Strait of Hormuz doesn't mean business immediately returns to normal. Shipping delays, higher freight costs, and disrupted logistics can continue to affect industries weeks after vessels start moving again. One sector feeling those knock-on effects is metal recycling.
1: We use 100% obsolete scrap. We feed it into a shredder, we break it, we sort it, and then we analyze every single piece. And in the end, we get a very, very clean recycling product that can be used then again in high quality flat steel making processes.
0: At this facility in Germany's industrial heartland, discarded metal is transformed into high-quality raw materials for steelmakers. And it's not just old buildings or machinery. Almost anything made of metal can begin the process again.
1: How we look at a so-called ELV, at an end-of-life vehicle, we look at it as a rolling mine.
2: It looks like garbage, but it's actually one of Europe's most valuable resources. Here at TSR, discarded waste metal is shredded, sorted, and then sent for the next step of its journey. Less than 2 minutes later, it emerges from the other side of the facility, ready to enter back into the supply chains and start a new life as perhaps a car, a bus, a bridge, or anything else. But perhaps equally as important, every ton of raw materials recovered here decreases the amount we need to mine elsewhere in the world.
0: Those materials don't just stay in Germany. While the scrap is sourced locally, the finished recycled metals become part of international supply chains, supplying manufacturers across Europe and beyond.
1: Once those supply chains, those streams of goods are disrupted, of course, you have to turn to something that you have available right in front of your doorstep. Recycled products are much less vulnerable to those supply chain disruptions. In terms of resilience, recycling makes an awful lot of sense.
0: Industry leaders say that doesn't reduce the importance of global trade. Instead, recent disruption has reinforced the need for resilient supply chains that combine international commerce with greater use of recycled raw materials.
3: When global supply chains become fragile, every recycled ton produced in Europe becomes even more valuable. But resilience is not built by closing markets. It's built by keeping supply chains open, flexible, and connected.
0: Europe's recycling industry believes the lesson extends well beyond one maritime choke point. The stronger the global supply chain, the better. But when disruption strikes, making better use of the raw materials already in circulation can help keep industry moving. Peter Oliver, CGTN, Duisburg, Germany.
4: U.S. President Donald Trump says Washington will grant Ukraine a license to manufacture Patriot missile interceptors, a huge boost for Kyiv, which has long sought permission. Trump made the remarks on Wednesday in a meeting with Ukrainian President Volodymyr Zelensky on the sidelines of the NATO summit in Ankara.
5: So one of the things we're going to be talking about is we're going to give a license to you to make Patriots. That's pretty cool, right? This way you can't complain that we're not giving them enough. It's a make them yourself.
4: The tone of their meeting was a sharp turn from his past harsh criticism of Zelensky. And Trump said the two had developed a very good relationship. He added he would speak with Russian President Vladimir Putin. At the summit, NATO announced another round of military aid to Ukraine. Russia's foreign ministry denounced the decision and warned of consequences. Despite European Union rules requiring trade negotiations to be conducted as a single bloc, President Donald Trump has ordered an immediate halt to all U.S. trade with Spain. Spanish Prime Minister Pedro Sanchez played down the rift and said he had a very cordial conversation with Trump. Our Kane Brown has more from Madrid.
6: Business as usual. That was the reaction to the latest threat coming from US President Donald Trump. He called Spain a wasted cause and described it as a terrible partner in NATO, ordering US Treasury Secretary Scott Bessent to end all trade with the country. Trump is still furious that Spain is refusing to raise its NATO spending to 5% the way other members have, and also because Spain did not support his war on Iran, did not allow the US to use its bases or its airspace for the conflict, and has consistently called out Israel for the ongoing genocide in Gaza. Spanish Prime Minister Pedro Sanchez responded to Trump in Ankara.
7: Bueno, pues con calma y con paciencia, ¿no? España es un país.
8: We are taking the commercial threats with calm and patience. We have a magnificent relationship with the U.S., and it's our intention to make sure that doesn't change.
6: Spanish people had a sense of deja vu today as Trump repeated threats that he made back in March, after which Spain-U.S. trade continued as normal.
9: This is nothing more than another threat to force Spain to spend more on arms and defense.
10: He just wants to be a showman, that's all.
6: Well, the irony here is that the U.S. runs a big trade deficit with Spain. Bilateral trade is worth around $50 billion. $33 billion of that is Spain buying from the U.S., particularly in energy and technology. So cutting off all trade with Spain would be a massive own goal, an act of self-harm by the United States. We also heard from the European Commission today warning that it will always protect the interests of the European Union and of its member states. Tariffs or cutting trade is not only unlikely, it's almost unworkable. The EU negotiates as a bloc, and the vast majority of trade happens between private enterprises, not governments. All the reasons why Trump's latest threats are being dismissed as empty threats here in Spain. Ken Brown, CGTN, Madrid.
4: President Trump has again repeated his claims at the NATO summit that the U.S. should gain control of Greenland. Trump argues that the semi-autonomous Danish territory is important for U.S. national security. Danish Prime Minister Mette Frederiksen has reiterated that Greenland is not for sale. Greenland's head of government, Jens Frederik Nielsen, says only Greenlanders have the authority to decide on the island's future, a sentiment echoed by residents.
11: I think that Greenland is our own land. No one else should decide for us. But he doesn't hear that at all. He only hears what he wants to hear. For example, minerals, oil in East Greenland or something like that.
12: I think it's rubbish, to put it mildly. He cannot even control his own country, so why must he try to take over other countries? And the submarines he mentions here and there. The only submarines we have seen, that's American submarines. That's my opinion.
13: Facing the unknown is always difficult. In a world in turmoil, it's easy to lose orientation. But when the storms come, we have to see the possibilities. Reinvent. 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See the difference.
4: Cleanup and relief operations are underway in South China's Guangxizhuang Autonomous Region after Typhoon Meizhen triggered deadly floods earlier this week. Six people were killed and 11 remain missing. The disaster has impacted 375,000 people. As of Wednesday, more than 72,000 residents in the riverside city of Guigang were evacuated as a precaution. In a joint statement, the Ministry of Natural Resources and the China Meteorological Administration warned of high risks of geological hazards in Guangxi region until Thursday. Authorities have deployed 3 emergency teams and 28 drainage pump trucks to the worst-hit areas to tackle urban waterlogging. Dams are being reinforced. Water discharge operations are being controlled ahead of more expected rain. Experts from the Water Resources Department are assisting local governments in residents' evacuation. Some 40,000 relief supplies, from food rations to raincoats, have been dispatched. And these are on top of 160,000 disaster relief items already sent to affected areas. Our reporter Zheng Sunwu reports from Hengzhou, one of Guangxi's worst-hit areas.
14: Rescue efforts have been running

0: smoothly, and we just spent a whole day in Yuanbiao Township, which is also one of the hardest hit areas in the flooding. And the rescuers there were extremely busy. Rescue vehicles were just coming and going, especially the firefighters who were just rushing around and loading supplies onto the inflatable boats to send it to the cut-over villages. We, at the beginning, tried harder to follow one of the volunteer groups to send it, supplies to the isolated the villages. But unfortunately, after checking the route ahead, we just gave up. We just couldn't get through since the water had receded too much, and the mud under the water just hampered our boats. So many drone operators just stepped in using their drones to drop the supplies to the isolated villages. And by the afternoon, things started to look better. In some places, the water just continued to recede. So some hundreds of the residents just started to make their way out on foot. And in addition, hundreds of snakes, including cobra, have escaped from a farm that was wrecked in the flooding. However, local hospitals have expanded the antinom, and temporary medical stations have also established to provide nearby residents with quick medical care.
1: It's been just days since Maysak hit, and another strong typhoon, Bavi, is closing in on China's eastern coast. Forecasts show Bavi may skirt or hit northern Taiwan Island on Saturday before bearing down on the province of Fujian and then heading to Zhejiang. Emergency measures are in place. In Fujian, the city of Fuzhou has secured aquaculture facilities and ordered all fishing boats back to harbor. Ningde has begun preemptive water discharge in over 400 reservoirs to increase flood storage capacity. In neighboring Zhejiang province, the city of Wenzhou has evacuated over 2,000 tourists from the Nanji and Beijing Islands. Zhoushan has recalled over 4,800 fishing boats to port. And now, just a quick recap of our top stories this hour. President Xi Jinping honors China's top researchers and scientific achievements at the National Science and Technology Awards Conference in Beijing. The United States launches new strikes on Iran as U.S. President Donald Trump casts doubt over the memorandum of understanding with Tehran. The Spanish Prime Minister Pedro Sanchez downplays threats by President Trump ordering an end to all trade with Spain. And China braces for Typhoon Bavi less than a week after Typhoon Maysak battered the nation south. And coming up on Global Watch in about 90 minutes, the United States says it's launching fresh strikes on Iran after President Donald Trump said their peace accord is over. We'll explore how the escalation has influenced the global political landscape and the economy. Tune in to Global Watch at 0400 GMT right here on CGTN. And that is all we have this hour on The World Today. I'm Zhong Shi. Thanks so much for watching. Stay with us.

0: China, a critical trade partner for our sales, very important for companies invested in China, selling in China and from China to the world.
1: Hello and welcome to World Insight with me, Tian Wei. Chinese Foreign Minister Wang Yi has concluded a six-day official visit to Denmark, Sweden, Finland, and Norway, reaching broad consensus with Nordic leaders on stabilizing China-Europe relations, according to China's Foreign Ministry. The visits have helped push for global green transition and collaborative governance for artificial intelligence. On the latest development between China and Europe, I recently talked to Sir Robin Niblett, Warden of New College from the University of Oxford, who previously also served as director of Chatham House. Recently, we see China and EU resumed its investment and trade mechanism, likely meeting to be held in autumn. The UK, of course, still not part of the EU. So your response to that, the resumption of the mechanism?
0: It's good. It's necessary. The EU countries and Britain are all under severe economic stress right now. Energy prices remain elevated. Our competitiveness is affected as a result. And so China, a critical trade partner for our sales, very important for companies invested in China, selling in China and from China to the world. But unfortunately, a trade deficit of roughly 1 billion euros a day, which is politically unacceptable in Europe. But I think what they've realized in Brussels is we can't simply complain. We actually have to engage in a negotiation, in a discussion, and hoping that the fact that China is under pressure with its trade surplus, not just in Europe, but also Southeast Asia, especially America, that maybe that gives Europe a bit more leverage to engage in a proper negotiation. I'm thinking around concepts of maybe voluntary export restraints, more willingness by Chinese companies and support from the government for investment in Europe rather than simply sales to Europe. A little more partnership, 50-50, rather than maybe wholly owned subsidiaries making assemblies. So I think we're looking to try to improve that economic relationship because we really need to.
1: A lot of the business people I talk here, they thought it is such a pity that some of the European economies have lost the chances of attracting enough Chinese investment. Your response to that, how do we provide more confidence for business people on both sides to make things happen?
0: I think we have to separate out the UK from the EU on this particular question.
1: Yeah.
0: In the UK's case, the UK is an uncertain investment environment right now. We are going through yet another political transition. Yeah. The terms of Brexit are not yet fully resolved. You might find that amazing given we left so long ago. But the reality is that we are still trying to negotiate an improved trading relationship compared to the one that we had before. And it's going to take us some time to be able to get it properly resolved.
1: These are critical times.
0: Which is incredible. But I think the change in Prime Minister will be a continuing move in

0: the same direction. Andy Burnham, the most presumptive Prime Minister, has been very supportive of an improved relationship with the EU. And I think if you're an investor in the UK, you need to know under what terms, especially
1: exactly.
0: if it's a 5 to 10 year investment. So
1: exactly.
0: That's number one. Number two, there is a security dimension. The wind investments that you mentioned in particular, the view of parts of the British government is, like the US, that to have Chinese components tracking, because they have to inevitably, the energy needs and being tied into the grid electronically, not simply through the turbines, but the electronics and the magnets and the internet
1: you
0: connectivity.
1: You cannot securitize everything.
0: Well, you could say the UK is still doing the Biden administration's small yard with a high fence. Yes, the UK is still trying to work out what is inside and what is outside. And for the moment, they've decided that some of the wind technology that would be provided by China, like its nuclear technology, are, I'm afraid, inside the fence, and therefore not going to be open for Chinese investment.
1: Having said that, though, we also see China and the US coming closer in terms of talking to each other. Since the May visit by the U.S. president, likely there's to be another 2 to 3 rounds of close interactions at the top leadership level. So where does that leave either Brussels and especially the U.K., which has been a close ally of the United States earlier, and now, of course, things have been changing.
0: I think the good thing to say is there is a good US-China dialogue taking place now. It's not healthy for either country or for the global economy for the two biggest economies to be fighting each other. It has spillover effects to everyone. My reading of it is the two sides need stability, but the stability is to become stronger and ideally less dependent on each other over time. America doesn't have that much that is really valuable to China that China would not rather be more self-sufficient from. Take semiconductors, one of the big areas of US sales to China, but we know the Chinese government would like to be less reliant on American semiconductors and is slowly moving in that direction.
1: Export controls coming
0: exactly,
1: from the US
0: because
1: toward China.
0: Even if the US says it's okay on one thing, the next minute there might be a new change of administration, the whole thing will change again. And America
1: and
0: definitely...
1: even within the same administration, the things have been changing all the
0: time. It can change in an administration.
1: Just look at the tariffs and the export controls, investment policies, and the list goes on.
0: And I think the Americans have suddenly realized that being overly dependent on China for rare earth minerals and processed rare earths was a foolish dependency that they built up. But it's going to take them a long time to fix it, so they want stability. There's also the political reason that Donald Trump has midterm elections coming, his popularity is low, inflation is relatively high, Chinese imports.
1: So what does that leave to the UK?
0: So where does this leave the UK and Europe? As I said, I think the UK and Europe are the alternative market. If you're China, you don't want to be in a negotiation with the US, without the US knowing that China has alternative markets it can sell into and that it has a strong position with. The UK, as I said, is in a very particular position. It's, look, still the sixth largest economy in the world. It is growing as fast as any other struggling European economy. It is much more open to investment than other parts of Europe. It has more flexible labour markets, even under the Labour government, than other parts of Europe. And it is particularly competitive in finance, biotechnology and digital technology in general. So I think the university sector that's there, the service sector that exists, you know, Britain is a very good place to try things out and to come and invest and see how it does. But we don't provide a doorway to the EU the way we did before, and that's the biggest problem.
1: But how do you think the UK could be able to make itself stand out for potential cooperative players? Of course, the degrees of cooperation can vary from time to time on different things, but how could it make itself stand out on the European continent at this moment?
0: The EU has Brussels and it has member states. What government will France have in a year's time after Macron? It could be the far right. It could be a centrist. We have no idea. Germany's got a coalition government that has maybe 25% support right now. Spain has a very pro-EU, pro-China government today, but who knows what kind of a government it would have if there was a change. The centre-right is much more anti-China.
1: So political uncertainties.
0: So the Brussels provides a level of certainty, and the member states then provide

0: Uncertainty. In Britain, it's all in one basket. There's no double level of complexity. What you get with Britain is what you see, which is a large economy, relatively open, good access to the US market, with a very good, as I said, a technical base, a good university base. And any big company in the world has to have Britain as part of its portfolio. But what you can't do right now is sort of connect Britain with the EU the way we used to do before. In a way, it's two separate equations, I think.
1: One of the things people discuss ever more these days is artificial intelligence.
2: Yeah.
1: And that's going to be the key for technology development, of course, economic growth, jobs, social stability, and also about security as well. And the list goes on. But it is such a pity that on the European continent, we haven't seen yet an AI power. So what does that mean for the UK, for example?
0: Again, there's a dance between the two parts of the UK. Let me say, first of all, for all European countries, the UK and its EU partners, we are struggling. We're struggling because AI, as you know, is many stacks.
1: Yeah.
0: And the first part of AI is energy. If you don't have the energy at a good price, you don't have the computing capacity. Mm-hmm. If you don't have the computing capacity, your semiconductors have nothing to run on. So the UK has some good intellectual property on semiconductors. It has some brilliant designers of AI programs and software. But our energy is expensive and limited. And our capacity to fabricate or get access to the semiconductors is limited, like the rest of Europe. So we are playing catch-up, however.
1: And there's data, of course, there's infrastructure, so, and the list goes on.
0: So as I say, the UK has a slight advantage over the EU in that our data rules and data retention and data privacy are a bit more flexible than the European Union. So having left the EU, the UK is a slightly more attractive place for American companies to do some offshore data work and AI work. That's why Google DeepMind is based there and was invented there. And so you've seen all of the big US hyperscalers do their biggest investments in the UK. Now, France has Mistral, which is probably the only really scaled large language model in the European Union. And I think what the EU has that maybe the UK doesn't have is some leverage to try to force US hyperscalers to invest in Europe and bring intellectual property and bring investment physically there, because the EU is a regulator. And the thing is, those hyperscalers need the European market. They can't get into China. China's out competing them in many parts of the third world. They need Europe.
1: With the UK having the IPR to some of the technology you just mentioned, there is a huge limitation as to how much they could exercise that kind of liberty already obtained because of the US impact.
0: Yep.
1: For example, if the USA, you can't do that.
0: Yep.
1: You can't manufacture that. You can't export that. You can't do that, this and that. So how awkward, I'm very hesitant to use that word, but still that's an adjective probably appropriate for right now. How awkward is it that the UK has something crucial and yet still on the verge of not being able to use them?
0: The UK, to start our where we were earlier in our conversation, the UK is a fundamental security ally of the United States. Mm-hmm. So there are some countries in the world that are going to be able to play both sides on the technology stack. If you're a Saudi Arabia, maybe, or a Singapore, or some other countries, you will try to play both sides, and America might let you. The United States will not let Britain play both sides of the security stack. So in a way, I think Britain, maybe more than any other European country, is committed to the US. And so we will be, probably in the technology space, dependent, a contributor, less autonomous as a result, but maybe a little more well off, because we will get the investment. So I'm afraid it's a trade-off, as we did with our nuclear weapons. France has a wholly independent nuclear weapon capability. Britain, our missiles are bought from America. We do not have a fully independent nuclear capability. So that decision was made in 1952, 53 on nuclear weapons. It's probably made today in 2026 on AI.
1: How much does the rhetoric framework earlier we've seen over the past few decades limit

0: our imagination, but at the same time, enriching the possibility of cooperation?
1: That's a very good question. Look, I come to China reasonably often, and what's being achieved here is, you know, remarkable technologically, economically. I discussed earlier, there are some fundamental imbalances, I believe, in the Chinese economy, but the Chinese leadership knows this. I'm not saying anything.
0: And they're working on it.
1: Exactly. It's not known here in

0: how those are worked through. But I think, as I said, the recognition is that in the world we can't all be in one cookie cutter system. We want to protect our system because we think it works best for us. And we need to have the imagination to know we're going to have a very, very diverse world in terms of the system of governance going forward. And that's, look, let a thousand flowers bloom, as somebody once said.
1: You might think you are better informed in an information age. The fact is, people are more often misled by misinformation. You might think every voice is heard in a digital world. The fact is, many nations and peoples are still underrepresented. And data poverty shuts out many. We at CGTN are committed to transcending the information gap and the digital divide. CGTN, bridging nations and civilizations. CGTN, see the difference.

0: You're watching World Insight with me, Tian Wei. Cultural exchanges have long anchored relations between China and Europe. Earlier, I spoke with British Ambassador to China, Peter Wilson, about the enduring legacy and impact of cultural diplomacy. He talked about how education, art, and civilizational dialogues have built resilient bridges between China and Europe. Mr. Ambassador, this is already your third time being posted as a diplomat. Back in the 1990s and 2000s, and this time as ambassador. So what have you learned through these very different times interacting with China, with the Chinese people? How does that do your job and help you to find your anchor in the changing world?
1: It's a great question, but just very briefly on the international system. And one thing that my Prime Minister was very keen to talk about was the centrality of the United Nations in the international system. And because we support the rules-based international order, I think both leaders agreed that the UN as the centre of the international system was something very important to support. But just coming back to the question, the hard question, I was giving myself time to think, the hard question that you asked me, I think, for me, it is very nice, not just nice, but it's important for me to be able to have reference points that could go quite long into the past.
0: So back in the 1980s.
1: Way back in the 80s. Yeah. So my first trip to Beijing was in 1981. I was 13, so you can now work out how old I am. But I came in 1981 with my younger brother and with my mum and my dad. And it made an indelible impression on me. So I think what really struck me was not sort of, I mean, I went to the Temple of Heaven, went to the Forbidden City, went to the Sun Palace, all that kind of stuff. But it was actually riding on bicycles through the streets and talking to a couple of my dad's old Chinese friends way back from the 1960s. And just getting a feel for a country that was looking out to the world, just beginning to do that. It was a very exciting time, but it was so utterly different from today. And if you'd asked me then to imagine what China would be today, I would not have predicted quite how fast that would move. Cut to the 90s when I came here to study Mandarin at Duihui Jingji Maoyi Dashie in northeast Beijing. There, I think what was really interesting was just sort of like having a chance to be with Chinese students who were kind enough to speak to me in Chinese rather than their actually rather good English, and just sort of like learn what it felt like to feel on a campus. And then how to interact as a young commercial officer with people, where it took time to build trust because, dealing internationally was unfamiliar. Cut to the 2007, everything was moving faster. Right, if you didn't have something to say in meeting number one, yeah, you didn't get meeting number two. Now, cut to today, that speed is off the charts. So China's speed is a thing. People want to be practical. They want to search for solutions. They want to do stuff together. And that's what I want to do as well. It's ichi bansha. Just do stuff together. And people have a lot of choice. There are a lot of people coming. There's a lot of interaction with China in the outside world. We just need to be really practical about where we have mutual advantages and then follow that through. And I think we have an opportunity to do that because I

0: I think honestly, there is such a big interest in the UK and China and a desire to increase our knowledge and such a strong Chinese exchange with the UK. We've just reached 1 million alumni from Chinese from British universities now back in China. That's quite something. It's a very strong base on which to build understanding.
1: I see you so actively interacting with Chinese from so many different walks of life. On the streets, in the schools, of course in the ministries, and also with your Chinese colleagues, and the list goes on. What does this help you to understand what the Chinese want? Who are they? How are they different or similar with you? How do they see their kids going to the UK? Mm. Or the British kids come to learn Chinese and the Chinese culture? I'm sure you have already have a bank of these people, how they interact with you. Tell me more about that.
0: The first thing that strikes me about coming back to today's China is just the sheer diversity and variety of people, of types of things that they're interested in, and the way we with the way we interact. I think the second thing is, and I think it's one of the reasons I like doing business here, is people are really practical. People cut to the chase. I quite like the bluntness. People are polite. Respect is an important concept in Chinese culture. It's an important concept in British culture too. But behind that, I think, is just a sort of very practical desire to get things done. I love that. I think the third thing is, traveling around, you just get a really strong sense of, how different parts of China are. So China's not a concept, it's a country. And I think when you're looking from a long way away, China is a very big country. And I think it's dangerous to see China as a single thing. It is a single country, but it's a country that contains almost infinite variety. And I think sometimes we don't always see that. I actually happen to think the same about the UK, where people see things refracted through, particularly London. I'm a Scot, so I believe very, very strongly that, different parts of the UK, we're a much smaller country, but different parts of the UK are also not terribly well understood overseas. What I love about the curiosity of China and the outward-looking nature of this place is there are Chinese people who have spent serious amounts of time in lots of different parts of my country. I'd like to see us doing the same in this direction.
1: Being pragmatic and do real things is so crucial. How precious is time for China and the UK to catch this opportunity?
0: So, I think it's important to take opportunities when they arise. And I do think we've got momentum, and I'm very, very keen to capitalize on that. I have a really amazing team spread across this country, a huge amount of interest in the UK. Very, very keen to catch that. I think at the same time, there are some things that just, take a little bit of patience. And I'm very, very keen that we put in place not only sort of ability to follow up very rapidly on the opportunities that this visit has created, but also that we've slowly over time build the kind of structures that allow this relationship to continue, whatever the political volatility that is happening in the world at the time. So I think both things are important, and it's important to do both at the same time. But I genuinely believe that we understand each other better by doing stuff together.
1: A lot of kids might be watching our conversation, yeah, or excerpts of it. So many of them are studying in the UK already, and some are also willing to come to China. Any advice from an alumni, so to speak, that has been learning both cultures, and someone who is sitting in this important position trying to promote the relationship across the two sides?
0: So, I mean, just sort of thinking about this and trying to think about it through the eyes of my own children, I think we do live in an age of sort of information proliferation. I think it's really important. I'm actually quite impressed by young people and how they're able to filter stuff. There's much more information now than there was when I was growing up. So distinguishing between, what's true and what's simply opinion, I think is really, really hard, but incredibly important. So focus on facts. I think the second thing is, in a world that is changing very rapidly,

0: Nobody's got a monopoly on predictions about the future, but if you follow what you love and you're true to who you are, that sounds very superficial. But I've really found that useful, and I notice that people who tend to be both happiest and most successful are able to focus on that, what they love and who they are, and be true to their own values. And if you can do that, then I think that all of the volatility gets put into perspective.
1: We have been talking to members and delegates from the delegation from the UK, making of the business and the cultural representatives. Some of them have been telling me, I don't care where the political wind blows. I'm going to be here and work with my Chinese partners because it's important for my existence, they told me, and also the development of their businesses and their a career. So how do you think the government and the policymakers are really listening closely to these real voices coming from the British society and adjust policies accordingly?
0: So look, I think that's they make a really important point. We actually don't want to politicize trade. I mean, trade is not a completely apolitical business, let's be honest. But we don't want to actively politicize trade. We want to provide a stable environment that gives confidence for our companies to trade with each other. We don't like it when there are blocks to trade. That's why we're a free trading nation. The nature and shape of our economy is built on that. And that's why we promote free trade around the world. It means we don't like barriers like tariffs. We don't love restrictions on rare earths. We want to open things up, not close them down. And I think in a global environment that is more tense and definitely becoming more complex in which to operate, it's really important for us that we just try to calm all of that down so that our businesses really can find mutual advantage. It has to be mutual, otherwise it doesn't work. Mutual advantage in trading with each other. We think we've got a lot to offer, and we think we've got a lot to gain.
1: But at the same time, the public understanding of each other is so crucial.
0: It is.
1: When policymakers are making your policies, it has to be based on consensus. So how is the government, including your embassy here, trying to promote that understanding, especially in the UK society, about what is going on inside China, about the significance of these bilateral relations?
0: So my approach to this is not to tell people what to think, but just to give them the facts. And I think on the facts, there is so much going on here, so much that is new, so much that is driven by these very, very innovative companies who want to engage with our firms, that I like to tell those stories so that people can focus on what is possible for them. So what I want to do as an embassy is to help our people navigate what is a very different environment for them. That's really important. If we can do that, then I think we can increase the kind of mutually beneficial exchange that we've been talking about. And that's not just in trade. It's also in culture. It's also in education. It's also in pure scientific research. And I'm really proud that for our scientists, we publish more joint research papers with China than any other country in the world other than the United States. That's really important for our scientists, and it's exciting. What I really hope now in this next phase is that, actually partly also thanks to visa-free access, great thing, that more people come in this direction to see for themselves. We have a large number of Chinese people who are actually either studying in or working in the UK. We want more people to come in this direction to see for themselves. It's about seeing the whole elephant.
1: And that is all the time we have for today. If you'd like to know more, search World Insight or check out our YouTube channel. Follow us on X and Facebook. I'm Tian Wei. Thanks for being with me. I'll see you tomorrow. Bye for now.

Thanks so much for joining us on The World Today. I'm Zhong Shi in Beijing. China has honored its top researchers and recognized scientific achievements at the annual National Science and Technology Awards Conference in Beijing. President Xi Jinping on Wednesday urged the nation to accelerate efforts to attain a high level of self-reliance and strength in science and technology and to leverage these innovations in China's modernization, especially during the critical 15th five-year plan, which runs until 2030.

0: Chinese President Xi Jinping presented the 2025 State Preeminent Science and Technology Award to two leading scientists. Academician Chen Lichuan from the Institute of Physics under the Chinese Academy of Sciences and Academician Ben Duo from the 14th Research Institute of China Electronics Technology Group Cooperation. Xi, together with other leaders, also presented awards to representatives receiving the State Natural Science Award, the State Technological Invention Award, the State Scientific and Technological Progress Award, and the International Science and Technology Cooperation Award. A total of 258 projects and 11 scientists were recognized this year, including 9 foreign experts honored for their contributions to international scientific cooperation with China. Addressing the conference, Xi said China has made historic progress in science and technology since the 18th CPC National Congress, as innovation has become a central pillar for the country's modernization drive. He said China is rapidly evolving from a participant and contributor in global science to a pioneer and leader, making it one of the world's fastest rising innovation powerhouses. She noted that a new wave of scientific and industrial transformation is reshaping economies and societies, calling for stronger measures to address remaining challenges in China's innovation system. He outlined key priorities for advancing the country's science and technology agenda. These include strengthening the national innovation system, improving coordination in major research programs, and reinforcing strategic scientific capabilities. She also stressed the need to better integrate technological and industrial innovation by accelerating the application of research, expanding technology transfer, strengthening intellectual property protection, and improving science and technology finance. She emphasized that young people will shape the future of science. He called for cultivating more outstanding young researchers through closer coordination between education and scientific research, while creating an environment that enables scientists to focus on innovation. He also urged deeper reform of research evaluation systems, greater investment efficiency, and stronger research integrity. She called on the whole of society to support scientific innovation, encouraging researchers across the country to make new contributions towards building China into a global leader in science and technology.
1: The academicians of the two academies are a source of pride of both the party and the people. I hope you will cherish the honor and strive tirelessly and play an exemplary and leading role in advancing the frontiers of science and technology, undertaking major tasks, cultivating young talent, and practicing the spirit of scientists. The broad community of scientific and technological professionals are a vital force in building a great modern socialist country. I hope you will

0: carry forward the fine tradition of serving the country and benefiting the people, and make new contributions to building China into a leading country in science and technology.
1: The two awardees of the top SciTech Award also gave speeches at the conference, which convened more than 4,000 attendees. President Xi also took a group photo with representatives receiving the awards.
2: The interim ceasefire between the U.S. and Iran hangs by a thread as fighting continues in the Gulf region for a second day. U.S. Central Command says it has launched strikes targeting Iran's military capabilities in the Strait of Hormuz. The U.S. has accused Iran of attacking commercial ships in the strait. And Tehran has rejected the accusation and asked ships in the strait to refrain from any actions inconsistent with the U.S.-Iran Memorandum of Understanding. On Wednesday, U.S. President Donald Trump said at the NATO summit in Ankara that he thinks the MOU with Iran is over and negotiators are wasting their time. Iran's foreign minister has said talks will not resume if U.S. threats continue. Iran's Islamic Revolutionary Guard Corps says it destroyed 85 U.S. military installations in Bahrain and Kuwait in retaliation for U.S. strikes on Iran. Our Asim Kevani in central Iran's city of Yazd reports on the impact of renewed hostilities on civilians.
3: This is a really strange and tense moment. A lot of people actually thought things would start calming down after that MOU was signed almost 3 weeks ago. But the way both sides have been racking up violations suggests that agreement was a lot more fragile than anyone wanted to admit. Right now, the big flashpoint is the Strait of Hormuz. Iran is basically saying our way or the highway. They're insisting every vessel must use their designated route. But we're seeing plenty of ships still using the Omani route instead. And Tehran is clearly not okay with that. Iran's chief negotiator, Mohammad Bagher Ghalibaf, put out a pretty sharp post on X accusing the U.S. of major violations, things like interfering with Iranian control in the strait, threatening more strikes, reimposing sanctions, and backing Israeli actions in Lebanon. At the same time, the IRGC claims they've already struck 85 U.S. targets. Iran is not afraid of escalation. Domestically, things aren't great. The Iranian currency, rial, took another dive today, almost 3% down against the dollar. And with all those sanctions, waivers gone, food exports are going to take a real hit. On top of that, container shipping is basically frozen, so merchants in Iran are struggling just to move goods through the Persian Gulf. We can say after months of fluctuations and economic uncertainty, people in Iran don't really know what happens next militarily, politically, and economically.
2: U.S. President Donald Trump says Washington will grant Ukraine a license to manufacture Patriot missile interceptors, a huge boost for Kyiv, which has long sought permission. Trump made the remarks on Wednesday in a meeting with Ukrainian President Volodymyr Zelensky on the sidelines of the NATO summit in Ankara.
4: So one of the things we're going to be talking about is we're going to give a license to you to make Patriots. That's pretty cool, right? This way you can't complain that we're not giving them enough. I say, make them yourself.
2: The tone of their meeting was a sharp turn from his past harsh criticism of Zelensky. Trump said the two had developed a very good relationship. He added he would speak with Russian President Vladimir Putin. At the summit, NATO announced another round of military aid to Ukraine. Russia's foreign ministry denounced the decision and warned of consequences. Despite European Union rules requiring trade negotiations to be conducted as a single bloc, President Donald Trump has ordered an immediate halt to all U.S. trade with Spain. Spanish Prime Minister Pedro Sanchez played down the rift and said he had a very cordial conversation with Trump. Our Kim Brown reports from Madrid.
5: Business as usual. That was the reaction to the latest threats coming from US President Donald Trump. He called Spain a wasted cause and described it as a terrible partner in NATO, ordering US Treasury Secretary Scott Bessent to end all trade with the country. Trump is still furious that Spain is refusing to raise its NATO spending to 5% the way other members have, and also because Spain did not support his war on Iran, did not allow the US to use its bases or its airspace for the conflict, and has consistently called out Israel for the ongoing genocide in Gaza. Spanish Prime Minister Pedro Sanchez responded to Trump in Ankara.
6: Bueno, pues con calma y con paciencia, ¿no? España es un país.
7: We are taking the commercial threats with calm and patience. We have a magnificent relationship with the U.S., and it's our intention to make sure that doesn't change.
5: Spanish people had a sense of deja vu today as Trump repeated threats that he made back in March, after which Spain-U.S. trade continued as normal.
8: This is nothing more than another threat to force Spain to spend more on arms and defense.
9: He just wants to be a showman, that's all.
5: Well, the irony here is that the U.S. runs a big trade deficit with Spain. Bilateral trade is worth around $50 billion. $33 billion of that is Spain buying from the U.S., particularly in energy and technology. So cutting off all trade with Spain would be a massive own goal, an act of self-harm by the United States. We also heard from the European Commission today warning that it will always protect the interests of the European Union and of its member states. Tariffs or cutting trade is not only unlikely, it's almost unworkable. The EU negotiates as a bloc, and the vast majority of trade happens between private enterprises, not governments. All the reasons why Trump's latest threats are being dismissed as empty threats here in Spain. Ken Brown, CGTN, Madrid.
2: Well, that is the world today at this hour. I'm Dong Shi. Thanks so much for watching. Sports Scene is up next.

0: Coming up on Sports Scene, Alexander Zverev reaches his first Wimbledon men's single semi-final after easing to a straight sets win over Taylor Fritz. Canada beat China in five sets to pick up their sixth win in the preliminary phase of the Women's Volleyball Nations League. And Dutch debutant Olaf Kuy earns his first individual leg victory at the Tour de France after avoiding a late crash to win stage five. Hello, thank you for joining us on Sports Scene. We're live from Beijing. I'm Mike Fox. We begin with Wimbledon, and Alexander Zverev is on course for a second straight major after he eased past Taylor Fritz in three sets to reach the semi-finals here for the first time. Germany's Zverev rides an early break to lead 5-3, while Fritz starts picking him up in form in the ninth game. The American clinches it and trims the margin, but ultimately can't stop his opponent from serving out the set. 6-4. Zverev had come up short in his last seven clashes with Fritz, including at Wimbledon in 2024. He looks determined to snap that losing run throughout and gets off to a good start in the second. Earlier in the contest, Fritz had to receive a medical timeout for a knee issue after the first three games. It's not a major factor from start to finish, but it clearly doesn't help. Zverev keeps his momentum going as Fritz struggles to make the breakthrough he needs to get back into contention. It's Zverev who breaks the decisive deadlock when the frame is level at 4-4. The 29-year-old eventually goes two frames to the good with a 6-4 win. And the third is a bit more straightforward. Zverev is in complete control and reaches his 12th major semi-final. 6-4, 6-4, 6-2. The second seed sets up a meeting with home favourite Arthur Ferry in the last four.
1: Yeah, happy to be in the semi-finals for sure. I think especially against someone like Taylor, who I struggled with over the past 2 years. You know, it's been a pretty one-sided tennis match that always went his way. So I'm very pleased with how I played, and I'm very happy to play him in the semifinals. I think it's going to be a great atmosphere. Of course, I know that 99% of the people will be cheering for him, but I also enjoy those kind of atmospheres. I enjoy when the energy is very high.
0: So as we just said, Zverev's semi-final opponent will be Brit Arthur Ferry, who brings us past French Open runner-up Flavio Cabolli in straight sets. Cheered on by the raucous home crowd, Ferry takes the opener 6-4, but Cabolli refuses to give in, and after falling behind in the second set's tiebreak, the Italian shows some resilience. However, Ferry holds on to win the extra frame and establishes a two-set lead. At world number 10, Cabolli is the highest-ranked player Ferry has faced at this year's Wimbledon. He rides the momentum to break at the start of the third and jumps out to a 5-0 lead. And when Ferry fires in his eighth ace not too long after this intense rally, it wraps up a 6-4, 7-6, 6-love win. No stopping that. The 23-year-old is only the fourth wildcard to reach the men's semi-finals at a slam. A last four meeting with Zverev is next, and you wouldn't bet against more surprises from that young man. On the women's side, it's looking like a good tournament for the Czech Republic. On Tuesday, Karolina Muchova

0: beat Naomi Osaka to book her spot in the last four, and a day later, her compatriot Linda Noskova has done the same thing with victory over Elise Mertens. Noskova has been rising up the rankings this year, and it's all culminated in this solid showing at Wimbledon with the first Grand Slam crown now just two matches away. The 21-year-old is in complete control throughout this one. She breaks some stubborn resistance from Mertens in the eighth game of the first and serves out the rest of the set 6-3. Mertens is a six-time Grand Slam doubles champion, but has had nowhere near that kind of success on the single side. She makes her opponent work hard in the second, but ultimately it's Noskova who gets the crucial breakthrough in the 11th game before a wide return from Belgium's Mertens gives her a 6-3, 7-5 win. Marta Kostyuk is next for a place in the final. Kostyuk, meanwhile, makes quick work of last year's runner-up, Jasmine Paolini, on a sweltering centre court to win her first Wimbledon semi-final. The Ukrainian takes the opener 6-3. Well, prior to this, Kostyuk had lost her last two meetings with Paolini. However, the 12 seed breaks to take a 3-1 lead in the second, as it looks increasingly likely to be third time lucky. She keeps her composure and closes out a short 69-minute contest on her second match point. 6-3, 6-2 is the final score. Noskova is next in the last four. That match will take place on Thursday. Now to the Women's Volleyball Nations League, and hosts China couldn't get past Canada in their opening contest of the Hong Kong SAR Snob. Six teams are competing in Hong Kong, and the hosts have a solid start by taking the first set 25-19. Canada enter this one aiming to reach the finals in Macau, like all teams, and they bounce back in the second when Alexa Gray lands a powerful spike. The two sides are then tied at 22 all in the third before Gray delivers three straight kills to give Canada the lead. China respond in the fourth. Zhuang Yushan adds a smash, part of her 19 points, helping the PRC force a deciding fifth set. China lead 4-2 in the tiebreak before Canada respond with a 12-8 advantage to hold on to secure the victory. It ends 19-25, 25-17, 25-22, 23-25, 15-11. The top seven teams in the standings will advance to the finals in the Macau SAR. China, as hosts, automatically qualified.
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0: We return with cycling, and debutant Olav Kuy claimed a first Tour de France leg victory after sprinting to victory in Stage 5 following a late crash that fractured the peloton. The 158.3-kilometre route from Lannemezan to Pau initially appears destined for a routine bunch sprint. Home hope, Baptiste Vaistrofer, emerges as the only rider to spend significant time needing to be reeled in by the pack after launching a daring solo breakaway, but the complexion of the race changes dramatically with 5.3 kilometers remaining when a crash splits apart the peloton and disrupts the lead-out process for multiple teams ahead of the finish. Qui capitalizes

0: is on the chaos and surges away from the reduced leading group to cross the line first and pick up that biggest stage win of his career. The Dutch rider powers to a maiden victory in front of Germany's Max Kanter, with Belgium's Tim Merlier rounding out the daily podium in third place. Norway's Torstein Knutsen retains the leader's yellow jersey despite being caught behind in the late incident.
1: Yeah, I mean, I think it was quite an easy day until the final, so then you know it will be hectic, and this first sprint in the Tour, everyone is still really eager, and yeah, I just managed to find my way a bit on my own in the end, but I found the right wheel, and I just wanted to have the chance to sprint today, and when I saw the line, I just went as hard as I could.
0: Zlatko Dalic has stepped down as the head coach of Croatia after 9 years in charge. The announcement comes less than a week after defeat to Portugal in the round of 32 at the World Cup, in which Croatia had a goal ruled out in stoppage time for a very controversial offside. Dalic took charge in October 2017 and guided Croatia to a runner-up finish at the 2018 World Cup in Russia and then third place in Qatar 4 years later. Under Dalic, Croatia had a so-called golden generation, which was led by Luka Modric. This World Cup was the first under his leadership in which Croatia failed to finish in the top three. In a farewell message, Dalic described the decision to leave as the hardest of his career and said leading the national team had been the greatest honour of his professional life. He exits as the most successful coach in Croatian football history. And finally, away from the field, Chinese intangible cultural heritage has been included in the officially licensed product system at a World Cup for the first time, with 1,800-year-old traditional Yi embroidery meeting modern mementos to put a unique spin on items celebrating this edition. In the sweltering summer heat, embroiderers in China's Yunnan province are busy working on a special order of products for the football showpiece. These items, created in the Chuxiangyi Autonomous Prefecture, are expected to be sold through official online and offline platforms worldwide. Orders totaling 830,000 yuan, or about $114,000, have been placed for 30 products across 11 series. They involved more than 300 embroiderers from Nanhua County. With a history of nearly 1,800 years, Yi embroidery features exquisite patterns and diverse stitching techniques while serving as an important carrier of ethnic Yi culture. The team behind the collaboration adapted traditional patterns for everyday items like silk, scarves, caps and bags, while preserving the handmade quality that machines cannot duplicate. And for the embroiderers seeking their work reach a global audience is a source of pride.
2: 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Many products required double-sided embroidery on very thin mulberry silk fabric, which is a big test of our team's skills. 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These stitches are three-dimensional, sturdy, and durable, and cannot be replicated by machines. Features the traditional Yi sunflower pattern, embroidered with seed stitching. It's very textured.
0: Okay, I'm going to say goodbye with some more highlights from Wimbledon. Be sure to check us out using the handle CGTN Sports Scene across X, Facebook and YouTube. And join me for more Sports Scene at 15:30 Beijing time. I'll see you then.

0: A city upon the hill. A beacon of democracy. The indispensable nation.
1: They have such high rates of GDP growth.
0: And now it's facing a convergence of divisions.
2: 40% of U.S. households are teetering at the kill line. That's reality!
3: I cannot afford to retire.
4: They had futures ahead of them, all of them. And I'm so sad that it was taken away.
0: The world is asking a harder question. Can America still be trusted?
5: America is not particularly popular right now.
6: I think the United States today is desperately in need of a new vision pointing forward.
0: The country turns 250 years old. Where does the American story go from here? There was a time when America seemed to stand at the center of the modern age. A city upon a hill. A beacon of democracy. The indispensable nation. Its influence reached far beyond its borders through its institutions, its markets, its military power, and the enduring appeal of the American dream. For decades, America was not only a country, it was an idea. An idea others embraced, challenged, admired, and resisted. But ideas like nations are tested by time. The country turns 250 years old. It's not the first time Americans have debated on not just policy, but identity. But this chapter feels different. At once powerful and uneasy, influential yet increasingly contested, America enters its 250th year facing a convergence of divisions unlike any in its modern history. And that raises a question far larger than politics. Where does the American story go from here?
7: The American kill line, a very real economic phenomenon in the United States. That name is ALICE, which stands for Asset Limited, Income Constrained, Employed.
8: I feel like I'm going crazy. I got this like Amex brochure in the mail and it's a zero APR credit card and I think I'm gonna open that so I can pay off my medical debt.
9: When we get to a level of poverty that there is no turning back from, and it's basically a death sentence.
2: 40% of U.S. households are teetering at the kill line. That's reality! That's the truth!
10: Another fatal shooting as ICE raids continue in Minnesota.
11: Immigration agent shoots a woman dead on the streets of Minneapolis. Is it a turning point?
10: They're the faceless figures in Jeffrey Epstein's sex trafficking ring. Women and girls whose stories fill the Department of Justice files. Some explaining they were raped, others lent out to Epstein's friends. And another given sexual instructions for other men and trafficked.
0: The breaking point, the ICE and the Epstein. Three distinct shadows clouded the collective American memory of 2026. They appeared contradictory to an old promise. Work hard and life can get better. It is about whether the social contract still feels real, whether work still leads upward, whether the law applies equally, and whether institutions still protect ordinary people rather than just the powerful. A Wall Street Journal NORC poll in September 2025 found that only 25% of Americans said they had a good chance of improving their standard of living, a record low in surveys dating to 1987. Nearly 70% said the American dream no longer holds true or never did. The share of Americans in the middle class has fallen from about 61% in 1971 to roughly 51% in 2023.

0: free.
1: Nationwide, inflation is getting worse and shoppers are feeling it.
2: Life's tough and you just got to make the best of it.
1: New economic data show that prices for wholesale products jumped 6% last month compared to a year ago. That's the fastest spike since December 2022. Driving the increase, gas prices surging 15.6%.
3: I'm not asking for $1 million. I just want to be able to take care of what I need to take care of.
4: In a recent CBS News poll, 2 out of 3 Americans told us they're stressed about their own finances. 3 out of 4 said their incomes are not keeping up with inflation. That's a lot of people struggling to make ends meet.
5: I've had to take on a second job just because everything has gotten so expensive.
6: I'm 70 years old. I live in Santa Fe, New Mexico. I cannot afford to retire. I live off of Social Security, which does not pay all my bills. That's why I'm looking for work.
7: America's fracture has an economic floor: affordability, housing, healthcare, debt, and the fear that the ladder to move up is still there, but the tiers are farther apart.
8: So many Americans are living what we say paycheck to paycheck, meaning that they can barely afford, 2 months of cost of living. And this is so ironic because the U.S. government constantly boasts about how the U.S. is the richest country in the world. They boast about, how they have all these trillion-dollar companies and they have, such high rates of, GDP growth compared to other regions of the world. But that growth, the benefits of that growth are not accruing to average people. That wealth is concentrated in fewer and fewer hands.
7: At the same time, what began as partisan polarization has spread far beyond elections. These tensions are no longer background noise. They have become part of the operating environment of American democracy.
9: Being a country in which there have been very strong disagreements among not just the political leaders, but among people in general, at the moment it's clear that those divisions are holding the country back.
8: We see so much internal political fighting, we see so much division politically, but we also see more and more people demanding change. We see a government that is really mostly concerned about the billionaire class and the trillionaire. We see that government policy in the U.S. is determined by lobbyists, and this is true for Republicans and Democrats.
7: On diversity, culture, and national identity, Republicans and Democrats now answer from sharply different realities. Although the shared civic middle has not disappeared, it has narrowed. Immigration is one of the sharpest points of division. The political debate is often framed as border control versus disorder. But on the ground, the story is also about the expansion of enforcement power deep inside American communities.
10: And traditionally, there's been a separation between the local police and the federal immigration enforcement authorities. And under the 287G agreements, which is a part of a law passed by Congress, some jurisdictions are having their police cooperate with the federal immigration enforcement authorities. There's an issue of race that comes in. It's not just in Florida, but there's a focus in immigration enforcement on people who look Latino or could be Latino, or somebody has a hunch is Latino. And it is a problem across the country.
7: According to AP, in Florida alone, nearly 39,000 immigrants were arrested over 416 days beginning on January 20th, 2025. More than triple the number during the previous period. We also found that local federal 287 immigration agreements rose from 135 before Trump's second term to more than 1,700 across 41 states and territories.
11: A shooting occurred reportedly involving a federal ICE agent.
12: It is the second shooting of an American citizen by federal officers in that city in just 3 weeks.
13: The f*** did you just do?
14: Immigration is treated almost like a crime here in the U.S.
15: It's a disgusting, dehumanizing way. We don't view as people, essentially, to work these hard labor jobs and then persecute them with ICE and the police.
16: And America's kind of built off immigrants.
7: That is where the immigration story bleeds directly into the minority story. In many communities, the issue is no longer who crosses the border. It is who is presumed suspect, who feels visible to the law, and who feels exposed by it.
17: They said they are detaining and deporting people who are here illegally.

0: and criminals.
1: I was never in the country illegally.
2: I did not come here illegally.
0: It was legal from day one.
3: There was a racial reckoning that took place. Unfortunately, under this new administration, that door that was hoping that America would finally wrestle with and settle with the question of race and racism and slavery and police brutality, that door has been closed.
4: The same division runs through political representation itself.
5: It is to give all our people the right to choose their leaders. To deny this right, I think, is to deny democracy itself.
6: The Voting Rights Act of 1965 sought to change all of that. But in recent years, the U.S. Supreme Court has been eviscerating the Voting Rights Act of 1965.
4: In June, Florida's Supreme Court allowed a new Republican congressional map to stay in place for the 2026 midterms. A map, critics argue, weakens minority representation.
7: Supreme Court just finished hearing arguments in a major Republican challenge to the Voting Rights Act. This is a case that could gut key provisions that prohibit racial discrimination in redistricting.
8: Thousands of people participating in protests in Alabama Saturday, outraged over a recent U.S. Supreme Court ruling that could severely weaken the votes of black people and other minorities across the country.
9: The Supreme Court, get your hands off our rights.
10: Remember who built this country on their backs.
11: I would like for them to explain to me in their decision what is the difference between racial discrimination and political discrimination.
4: The emotional politics of insecurity remain intense because public fear is no longer driven by raw numbers alone. It is driven by repetition, amplification, and distrust.
12: It's just devastating that we're dealing with this American issue and that it keeps reoccurring. And that we currently are at a point where there's an administration that doesn't even try to help these issues.
13: The tragic school shooting in Santa Fe, Texas.
14: This time in El Paso.
15: 9 people killed in Dayton.
16: How many years do we have to go through this?
17: And Congress is paralyzed.
18: We collectively seem to ask the same question. What does it take to pass some gun reform in this country?
19: And from that point, just the sound of bullet after bullet after bullet going through the window. And I was covered in blood. From the top of my head all the way down to my chest. And to the very front of me, 2 students were dead beside me. This should never happen to anybody, ever.
7: I very much think I stopped being a teenager that day. I feel like my childhood was kind of snatched from me in a way. I had to slowly learn to make myself feel safe. I had to learn that I was not in danger all the time.
3: Before the tragedy, definitely I had a more joy-filled life. Now I have, like, extreme PTSD where it's like I didn't trust anybody.
8: You don't really expect to see people that you'd see every day in the hallways, just 17 crosses, but that's what our reality is right now. They had futures ahead of them, all of them, and I'm so sad that it was taken away.
4: The tears have been shed, the stories have been told, and still, it happens again. The question that haunts every community. Not what caused this one, but what keeps letting the next one happen.
12: At the end of the day, the manufacturers of these guns are the reason that, you know, we're dealing with these issues, whether it's the mass shootings that we're seeing in the schools and churches and nightclubs, or it's the mass shooting that we're seeing in our local communities. The manufacturers who make the money off of as many gun sales as they can get are truly one of the ones leading the catalyst, because they don't want us to try to get those straw purchases where the guns are flooding in to Chicago from Indiana.
4: At this crossroads, immigration, crime, race, identity, and representation no longer sit in separate policy boxes. In today's America, each becomes an argument about what kind of country this is and who truly belongs in this story. For most of America's 250-year story, the outside world saw a power that defeated fascism, rebuilt Europe, created institutions, opened markets, innovated technologies.

and offered security umbrellas that many countries choose to stand under. The Western world still largely accepted American leadership, even when it questioned American choices. Today, the challenge appears different. America is trying to repair itself at home,

0: Even the United States will not be powerful enough to go it alone.
1: The shift in the international order is not only seismic, but it is permanent. And the sheer speed of change far outstrips anything we have seen in decades. Which brings me to the second reality and imperative for Europe, and that is to speed up our push for independence.
2: A new survey published by the European Council on Foreign Relations shows that only 11% of Europeans across 15 countries now regard the United States as an ally. That rate was 22% in late 2024.
3: I think that there is a lot of frustration. America is not particularly popular right now. However, I don't think this administration cares a great deal about what outsiders think. This administration has been very comfortable with offending allies.
4: And what I worry about is the threat from within, the retreat of Europe from some of its most fundamental values, values shared with the United States of America.
5: I think anyone who believes that the U.S. can achieve equilibrium purely or even primarily through sheer military power is behind the times.
2: The Iran conflict has exposed a growing unease among America's allies. For decades, they worried about whether Washington had the will to lead. Today, many are asking a different question, whether it still has a plan. What European capitals increasingly seek from the United States is not rhetoric or reassurance, but strategic clarity, an explanation of the goals, the boundaries, and the end game.
6: Es que no estamos ante el mismo escenario que en la guerra ilegal de Irak. Estamos en algo mucho peor.
7: We are ready to ensure safe passage through the Straits of Hormuz diplomatically. However, there will be no military participation. We can't be anywhere on the world, and we can't be at every place to support a war which we didn't start it.
2: Some of America's closest allies have found themselves facing coercion from Washington in ways once reserved for rivals. Terror threats, proposed inquisition of Greenland, shrinking budget for NATO, and disputes with Canada.
8: In many cases, the U.S. wants to reduce the trade deficit. I'm worried about what the future of the international trading system is going to look like if we're entering into some sort of a post-multilateral trade architecture. What does that look like? And is that good?
9: A new round of tariffs today.
10: Now, the U.S. administration has begun the first of several sweeping tariff investigations that set the stage for new tariffs.
11: The White House unleashing new tariff proposals on 60 new countries under Section 301 of the 1974 Trade Act. Those countries, including the European Union.
12: Until a deal is reached for the complete and total purchase of Greenland.
13: It's very clear that we want our own country for ourselves.
14: Of course we are not for sale. We are a free people.
15: It is unacceptable and it affects the people of Greenland.
2: The broader complaint is one of imbalance. America gives, allies take. And when the tables turn, Washington finds itself standing alone.
16: We have NATO allies that were inconsistent, both in their allowance for access basing and overflight of American missions, and at the same time, not offering political support. In fact,
17: the United States is constantly being asked to help in a war, and we have more than any other country in the war. But when the U.S. had a need, we didn't get proper positive responses.
2: For allies, these were not abstract policy debates. They could be moments that change the texture of trust.
18: I think the problem with the middle powers is that they have nowhere else to go. At least the European middle powers, they are still, despite all their industrial efforts in the recent past, their defense efforts in the recent past, they are totally dependent still on the security umbrella and also the nuclear umbrella of the United States. So they cannot afford to become totally independent and turn away from the United States. They are developing strategic autonomy. They are indeed looking around.
2: Strategic autonomy. It captures a new reality. allies that still need America militarily, but trust

0: with less allies. They still depend on Washington, but increasingly plan for a world in which Washington may not be stable, constructive, or predictable.
1: It was a surprise to us that the U.S. suddenly changed the position. But of course, we will also protect our interests if a trade war is started against us.
2: Und die amerikanische Regierung weiß, dass wir auch von unserer Seite aus reagieren könnten. Ich will es nicht, aber wenn es nötig ist, dann werden wir natürlich auch unsere europäischen Interessen, auch unsere deutschen nationalen Interessen schützen.
3: Oui, c'est-à-dire bâtir une Europe en capacité de montrer qu'elle n'est jamais le vassal des États-Unis d'Amérique.
4: The old relationship we had with the United States, based on deepening integration of our economies and tight security and military cooperation, is over.
0: A Pew Global Attitude survey published in 2025 showed that views of the United States worsened in 15 of 24 countries surveyed. In 10 high-income countries, favorable views of the United States fell from 51% in 2024 to 35% in 2025.
5: Europe is now very serious about seeking alternatives, and this is what many countries around the world are doing. So the U.S. alliance structure is breaking apart. The blood bag theory, which is they say that the U.S. increasingly is seeing its allies as blood bags. The U.S. is actually using its allies to suck their blood to benefit the U.S. economy.
0: For many countries in Latin America, Southeast Asia, Africa, and the Middle East, the issue is not nostalgia for American leadership. It is policy space. Whether they can trade, develop, and make diplomatic choices without being forced into someone else's camp.
6: There is no justification for unilateral and arbitrary measures against our institutions and our economy.
7: We're going to reject any relationships that are based on extraction of our natural resources, energy resources, human capital.
0: The global conversation has fundamentally shifted. The world is no longer asking whether Washington retains its crown. Instead, the spell of American primacy has broken, forcing nations everywhere to chart their own course without waiting for a script from the West.
8: If we take side to one of a major country in the world, it's not benefiting for the people.
9: We've seen over the years African countries looking to develop more complementary tools that increasing traffic, trade and infrastructure, interconnectivity within the continent. I think that is as much for African countries to look into what types of relationships they want.
0: While the rest of the world adjusts to a multipolar reality, the United States itself seems to be heading in a different direction, one that its own allies find increasingly hard to recognize.
5: The U.S. needs to accept the fact that we are in a multipolar system. The U.S. will always remain a powerful country, but it's not the global hegemon, and the U.S. should find a way to incorporate itself into these multilateral institutions and accept that the global majority, which is in the global South, wants more representation. But unfortunately, the political class in Washington doesn't like to accept that.
10: The United States is choosing the path of war, and it is aiming to destroy the UN, I'm sorry to say, in countless ways. It has left dozens of UN organizations and treaties. It doesn't pay its bills. It ignores completely international law. It disdains the UN Security Council. It votes against the rest of the world in the UN General Assembly. This is the reality of the United States today.
0: America's trajectory as a global superpower took off over a century ago. In the ashes of 1945, Washington leveraged its dominance to build a liberal international order, anchored global finance, and secured maritime trade routes. For over seven decades, this Pax Americana served as a primary shield. Yet, the momentum of that era seemed to have met its limit. Every crossroads forces a choice: rivalry or coexistence, intervention or restraint, consensus or paralysis, renewal or decline. And America's next choice will be larger than an election cycle or a single presidency.
11: What's new is that we

0: seem to have lost the habit of real communication. We certainly lost the habit of cooperation.
1: The 2025 U.S. National Security Strategy, it is not just a policy document. It is more like a confession of transition. The United States is saying, in effect, the age of carrying the whole world order is over. But the world hears a second question underneath. If America decides to carry less, will it coordinate more or simply coerce more?
2: It's quite ironic that on the 250th anniversary of the founding of the United States, there's more and more discussion of the decline of the U.S. That's like one of the big issues in the world today, and the rise of the global South and the more multipolar order.
3: I think the United States today is desperately in need of a new vision pointing forward for what kind of country it wants to be domestically and what kind of country it wants to be internationally. In the kind of setting that we're in today, the emphasis on stability among great powers, of finding ways of cooperating with others, even though tensions can run very high at times.
1: America has stood at difficult crossroads before. After the Civil War, after Pearl Harbor, after the Great Depression, after the long struggle over civil rights, after Vietnam and Watergate, after 9/11, the financial crisis, and the pandemic. But each test was not only about what America faced, it was about whether America could correct itself and whether the world could still believe in that correction. But history does not guarantee renewal. It only leaves the door open. And at this crossroads, America's future will not be decided in one dramatic moment. It will be shaped choice by choice, each one narrowing the road ahead or opening it. What America chooses at home will not stop at its shores. It will either help steady a shaking world or push it further into the storm.

0: 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This is Global Watch.
1: A very warm welcome to our viewers all around the world. I'm Yi Dongming in Beijing, and you're now watching Global Watch on CGTN.
2: I'm Zhong Shi, and these are the top stories we're following for you.
1: President Xi Jinping honors China's top researchers and scientific achievements at the National Science and Technology Awards Conference in Beijing.
2: The U.S. and Europe remain divided on trade, defense spending and Greenland as the NATO summit concludes in Ankara.
1: China ramps up rescue efforts after heavy rainfall triggered floods in Guangxi Zhuang Autonomous Region.
2: The United States and Iran trade strikes for a second day in a row after U.S. President Donald Trump casts doubt over the memorandum of understanding with Tehran.
1: Our top story today, China has honored its top researchers and recognized scientific achievements at the annual National Science and Technology Awards Conference in Beijing. And President Xi Jinping on Wednesday urged the nation to accelerate efforts to attain a high level of self-reliance and strength in science and technology, and to leverage these innovations in China's modernization, especially during the critical 15th five-year plan, which runs until 2030.

0: Chinese President Xi Jinping presented the 2025 State Preeminent Science and Technology Award to two leading scientists. Academician Chen Liquan from the Institute of Physics under the Chinese Academy of Sciences and Academician Ben Du from the 14th Research Institute of China Electronics Technology Group Cooperation. Xi, together with other leaders, also presented awards to representatives receiving the State Natural Science Award, the State Technological Invention Award, the State Scientific and Technological Progress Award, and the International Science and Technology Cooperation Award. A total of 258 projects and 11 scientists were recognized this year, including 9 foreign experts honored for their contributions to international scientific cooperation with China. Addressing the conference, Xi said China has made historic progress in science and technology since the 18th CPC National Congress, as innovation has become a central pillar for the country's modernization drive. He said China is rapidly evolving from a participant and contributor in global science to a pioneer and leader, making it one of the world's fastest rising innovation powerhouses. She noted that a new wave of scientific and industrial transformation is reshaping economies and societies, calling for stronger measures to address remaining challenges in China's innovation system. He outlined key priorities for advancing the country's science and technology agenda. These include strengthening the national innovation system, improving coordination in major research programs, and reinforcing strategic scientific capabilities. She also stressed the need to better integrate technological and industrial innovation by accelerating the application of research, expanding technology transfer, strengthening intellectual property protection, and improving science and technology finance. She emphasized that young people will shape the future of science. He called for cultivating more outstanding young researchers through closer coordination between education and scientific research, while creating an environment that enables scientists to focus on innovation. He also urged deeper reform of research evaluation systems, greater investment efficiency, and stronger research integrity. She called on the whole of society to support scientific innovation, encouraging researchers across the country to make new contributions towards building China into a global leader in science and technology.
1: 两院院士.
2: The academicians of the two academies are a source of pride of both the party and the people. I hope you will cherish the honor and strive tirelessly and play an exemplary and leading role in advancing the

0: frontiers of science and technology, undertaking major tasks, cultivating young talent, and practicing the spirit of scientists. The broad community of scientific and technological professionals are a vital force in building a great modern socialist country. I hope you will carry forward the fine tradition of serving the country and benefiting the people, and make new contributions to building China into a leading country in science and technology.
1: 多立兴功。
2: The two awardees of the top SciTech Award also gave speeches at the conference, which convened more than 4,000 attendees. President Xi also took a group photo with representatives receiving the awards.
3: And let's now take a look at the background of the two recipients of China's preeminent Science and Technology Award.
4: Chen Liqian, born in 1940, is the pioneer of China's lithium battery field. He led his team in developing China's first solid-state lithium battery and first liquid lithium battery. He promoted the industrialization of the technology, raising China's lithium battery industry to the global forefront. In 1998, Chen Liqian and his team built China's first pilot production line, relying on self-made equipment, domestic raw materials, and homegrown technology. It produced 200,000 cylindrical liquid lithium-ion batteries each year, solving the main technical and engineering problems of large-scale production. His team also invented nanosilicon carbon anode materials, a first in the world, and applied them to mass production, with comprehensive performance reaching world standards.
5: For a country to move forward, we cannot simply imitate what others do. We should have our own approach. Without new ideas, you cannot take the lead, nor can you maintain a leading position.
4: Ben Du was born in 1938. He's dedicated his career to advancing China's radar systems, making great contributions to national defense. Ben Du spearheaded development of China's first ground-based ultra-long-range phased array early warning radar and the airborne pulse Doppler fire control radar. Those were breakthroughs that laid the foundation for China's land, sea, air, and space-based early warning and surveillance architecture. In 1970, Ben Du and his team were stationed deep in the mountains to build China's first long-range early warning phased array radar. They developed a radar with the code name 7010, which made China the third country in the world to possess such a device.
6: All were united in one purpose: enhance our country's defense capabilities and to defend against enemy missile attacks. This conviction is the driving force behind our hard work. Our goal is to share the nation's burdens, to serve the country, and to use our knowledge and expertise to strengthen our national defense capabilities.
7: And my colleague Li Qiuyuan walks us through how China, under President Xi Jinping's guidance, has achieved remarkable progress in innovation.
8: China has progressed from catching up to competing alongside global leaders and even taking the lead in some fields. So check this out. China ranks 10th in the Global Innovation Index. Its total research and development spending exceeded $570 billion, while investment in basic research reached a record high. And let's also look at China's scientific and technological progress in three key areas. First of all, major basic research gains, including breakthroughs in renewable energy and heat-resistant rice genes, were recognized by Science Magazine as global top scientific achievements. R&D intensity reached 2.8%, and China has led the world in high-quality international research papers for five consecutive years. And second, major advances have been made in AI and homegrown chips. In 2025, Chinese open-source large language models accounted for 17% of global downloads, ranking first worldwide. Analysts expect domestically developed AI chips to capture 80% of China's market in 2026. And third, technological innovation continues to benefit both industry and people's lives. China's full-time equivalent R&D workforce surpassed 7.9 million person years, ranking first globally for 13th consecutive year. And new energy vehicle production and sales have led the world for 11 straight years, while more than 2 million industrial robots are now in operation nationwide. And other landmark achievements include over 50,000 kilometers of high-speed railway, self-developed crop seeds covering more than 95% of cultivated farmland.
3: And President Xi Jinping has also assessed the hurdles to China's sci-tech development and laid out guidelines to speed up innovation. To better understand this, Professor Gai Keke, the Vice Dean of the School of AI at the Beijing Institute of Technology, joins us via Zoom to our program. Professor Gai, welcome to Global Watch. China says it will accelerate its transition to becoming a pioneer and leader in sci-tech innovation. What do you think that shift means for global innovation?
1: Hello, Zhongshi. After decades of reform opening up and the continuous efforts of a generation of Chinese scientists, we have delivered remarkable and world-leading outcomes in multiple cutting-edge tech and innovation fields. So this shift toward becoming a pioneer and a leader in global science and technology is a defining trend of our times. China's growing role as an innovation leader demonstrates our firm commitment to long-term technological development and sustained investment, especially in basic science, which is ultimately meant to benefit all humanity. As AI technology advances at an unprecedented pace, it has become clear that cutting-edge research in most fields can no longer be achieved by individual researchers or small teams working in isolation. Organized large-scale collaboration across multiple teams has become the new mainstream for scientific programs. So take AI for science as an example. It calls for integrated expertise across diverse scientific disciplines, AI and high-performance computing infrastructure even. So that's why I believe China's resolve to put forward scientific and technological advancements will facilitate the global integration of high-quality research capabilities, and it carries profound significance for the shared progress of human civilization. Thank you.
7: Right, Professor, apart from awarding the very established scientists, President Xi also says the future of science lies in the youth. So what is China doing, and what is China planning to do more in terms of investing in young scientific talent?
1: Thank you, Duying. I think that's a very interesting question. Under China's integrated policy framework that links education, science and technology and talent development, it's very clear that our country attaches great importance to raising young scientific and technological talents. So by offering more growth opportunities and broader platforms for young people, we are fully demonstrating the nation's inclusive support for talents across all age groups through different national level support programs. I have witnessed the great number of young scientists. They were breaking world-class results in recent years. An example comes from Zhongguancun Academy, where many young researchers have deliberately chosen to take on highly challenging, high-impact research passes, focusing on directly on those critical bottlenecks, technology areas that matter most to our industrial and tech security. The substantial all-round support the nation provides today lets young scientists focus on fully on their research without unnecessary worries over their daily lives and the career stability. This, in my view, is a very clear reflection of the nation's long-term vision and wisdom in building a sustainable innovation ecosystem. Thank you.
3: Professor, an important element of international cooperation on sci-tech is governance. How do we make sure that it is developed in the interests of the wider community and serves the wider global community? Ideally, how should global governance look like in today's age of artificial intelligence?
1: Well, that sounds a very complex question. In my view, first, from the perspective of a technological program itself, we need deeper international academic exchanges. So that means sharing our latest cutting-edge research outcomes and working together to set unified global standards. So this way, we can make sure

0: emerging technologies are always involved in a direction that benefits all of humanity. Second, we actually all know that there are still big gaps in tech development levels across like different countries. The rapid rise of AI has even widened this divide in some areas. So healthy, inclusive international cooperation is a reliable way to make sure these breakthrough technologies can deliver broad shared benefits to people everywhere. Well, last but not least, the rollout of many cutting-edge technologies simply cannot move forward without a solid foundation of global consensus. Take large AI models as an example. They actually have already become a core part of our daily lives in just a few years. So making sure they are used safely and governed under a framework that serves the public good is a mission that no single country can finish alone. So it calls for the collective efforts of every country. Thank you.
1: All right, Professor, we appreciate your insight and your expertise as always. Thanks so much for joining us.
2: 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Still ahead. China ramps up rescue efforts after heavy rainfall trigger floods in Guangxi Zhuang Autonomous Region.
1: The United States and Iran trade strikes for a second day in a row after U.S. President Donald Trump casts doubt over the memorandum of understanding with Tehran. We'll be right back.

A vast land of 1.4 billion people. The world's second largest economy. Home to stories of the unexpected. The unimaginable. 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

0: Now, cleanup and relief operations are underway in South China's Guangxi-Zhuang Autonomous Region after Typhoon Maysak triggered deadly floods earlier this week. Six people were killed and 11 remain missing. The disaster has impacted 375,000 people. As of Wednesday, more than 72,000 residents in the riverside city of Guigang were evacuated as a precaution. In a joint statement, the Ministry of Natural Resources and the China Meteorological Administration warned of high risks of geological hazards in Guangxi region until Thursday, and authorities have deployed 3 emergency teams and 28 drainage pump trucks to the worst-hit areas to tackle urban waterlogging.
1: And dams are being reinforced. Water discharge operations are being controlled ahead of more expected rain. Experts from the Water Resources Department are assisting local governments in resident evacuation. Some 40,000 relief supplies, from food rations to raincoats, have been dispatched. There are on top of 160,000 disaster relief items already sent to affected areas. Our reporter Zheng Songwu reports from Hengzhou, one of Guangxi's worst-hit areas.
2: The rescue efforts have been running smoothly, and we just spent a whole day in Yunbiao Township, which is also one of the hardest hit areas in the flooding. And the rescuers there were extremely busy. Rescue vehicles were just coming and going, especially the firefighters who were just rushing around and loading supplies onto the inflatable boats to send it to the cut-over villages. We, at the beginning, tried harder to follow one of the volunteer groups to send supplies to the isolated villages. But unfortunately, after

0: The checking the route ahead, we just gave up. We just couldn't get through since the water had receded too much and the mud under the water just hampered our boats. So many drone operators just stepped in using their drones to drop the supplies to the isolated villages. And by the afternoon, things started to look better. In some places, the water just continued to recede. So some hundreds of the residents just started to make their way out on foot. And in addition, hundreds of snakes, including cobra, have escaped from a farm that was wrecked in the flooding. However, local hospitals have expanded the antinom, and temporary medical stations have also established to provide nearby residents with quick medical care.
1: We want to get you an update from on the ground in Guangxi, and let's cross live to our reporter Gong Ning at Xijiang Education Park in Guangxi's Guigang City, where over 12,000 people were trapped on Wednesday. Gong Ning, we understand this is a school cluster that is home to many colleges and universities, hence the large number of individuals trapped there. Talk to us about the latest rescue efforts.
2: Yeah, we just arrived this morning in the Guangxi Guigang Education Park, and the rescue operation has been started since yesterday afternoon, and it has to stop at the late night because of the heavy rain, and it restarted this early morning as well. So far, more than half of the students and teachers has been already transferred safely to the safe place. But now, the one main rescue mission focused on one Guangxi Technical College, which had originally 8,100 students and teachers inside. And this morning, we also followed Anan, a rescue team, to go inside and check the situation. So to increase this capacity of the rescue power, the Anan group, they started to use this powered pontoon bridges, which is like 60 meters long, can take like 300 to 400 people one time. So they use in total of three this kind of equipment, so to faster the process. And so far, they're already working nonstop until now. So now still they have like 1,700 students still stuck inside. And So in this morning when we go inside with them, we actually witness this big mess inside. And also now the water level still stay in like to the level two of the dormitory. It hasn't changed in this past 3 days. So we are expected this kind of flood can go in longer. So most of the students stay calm, but they are very tired. But when they saw the shape, they feel like relieved. So just like minutes ago, there's one ship like take about like 400 students just leave. And here we saw not far away, there is another boat just going to come. So, and also here, apart from all those rescue power, there are also like medical care and also the medical service. Because just now, not long ago, I saw like some of the students because of the heat, because of the tired. Because inside they doesn't have a lot of food to eat. They has been already stuck inside like 3 days, no water, no electricity. So some of the students has got the heat stroke. So that, but they're. Have the emergency care, so they make sure that they get the proper medical care as well. We're also going to keep follow this process. And now the weather actually, until this morning, it's very good, but now it's just started to raining again. So we don't know how long this process will be affected. Yeah, we hope like this within this afternoon, all the students will be transferred out back to the studio.
1: Well, it's a relief to know that many of the students and personnel have been moved out safely and are being relocated. We appreciate your reporting. Gong Ming, thank you so much.
3: And it's been days since Typhoon Maysak hit China and another strong typhoon. At the same time, Babi is closing in on China's eastern coast. Forecasts show Babi may skirt or hit northern Taiwan Island on Saturday before bearing down on the province of Fujian and then heading to Zhejiang province. Emergency measures are in place in Fujian. The city of Fuzhou has secured agriculture facilities and ordered all fishing boats back to harbor. And Ningde has begun preemptive water discharge in over 400 reservoirs to increase flood storage capacity. And in neighboring Zhejiang province, the city of Wenzhou has evacuated over 2,000 tourists from the Nanji and Beiji islands. And Zhoushan has recalled over 4,800 fishing boats to port.
1: We're heading for a short break now. When we come back on Global Watch. The United States and Iran trade strikes for a second day in a row after U.S. President Donald Trump cast doubt over the memorandum of understanding with Tehran.
3: And the U.S. and Europe remain divided on trade, defense spending, and Greenland as the NATO summit concludes in Ankara.
4: Facing the unknown is always difficult. In a world in turmoil, it's easy to lose orientation. But when the storms come, we have to see the possibilities, reinvent, find new opportunities, discover a path forward. CGTN, see the difference.
3: The interim ceasefire between the U.S. and Iran hangs by a thread, with both sides trading strikes for a second day running. U.S. Central Command says it has launched strikes targeting Iran's military capabilities in the Strait of Hormuz. And Iran's Revolutionary Guards say it struck U.S. bases in Bahrain and Kuwait in response. The U.S. has accused Iran of attacking commercial ships in the Strait. And Tehran has rejected the accusation and asked ships in the Strait to refrain from any actions inconsistent with the U.S.-Iran Memorandum of Understanding. And on Wednesday, U.S. President Donald Trump said at the NATO summit in Ankara that he thinks the MOU with Iran is over and negotiators are wasting their time. Iran's foreign minister said talks will not resume if U.S. threats still continue.
1: And Iran's Islamic Revolutionary Guard Corps says it destroyed 85 U.S. military installations in Bahrain and Kuwait in retaliation for U.S. strikes on Iran. Our Ehsan Keivani in central Iran city of Yazd reports on the impact of renewed hostilities on civilians.
5: This is a really strange and tense moment. A lot of people actually thought things would start calming down after that MOU was signed almost 3 weeks ago. But the way both sides have been racking up violations suggests that agreement was a lot more fragile than anyone wanted to admit. Right now, the big flashpoint is the Strait of Hormuz. Iran is basically saying our way or the highway. They're insisting every vessel must use their designated route, but we're seeing plenty of ships still using the Omani route instead. And Tehran is clearly not okay with that. Iran's chief negotiator, Mohammad Bagher Ghalibaf, put out a pretty sharp post on X accusing the U.S. of major violations, things like interfering with Iranian control in the Strait, threatening more strikes, reimposing sanctions, and backing Israeli actions in Lebanon. At the same time, the IRGC claims they've already struck 85 U.S. targets. Iran is not afraid of escalation. Domestically, things aren't great. The Iranian currency, rial, took another dive today, almost 3% down against the dollar. And with all those sanctions, waivers gone, food exports are going to take a real hit. On top of that, container shipping is basically frozen, so merchants in Iran are struggling just to move goods through the Persian Gulf. we can say after months of fluctuations and economic uncertainty,

0: people in Iran don't really know what happens next militarily, politically, and economically.
1: And China has urged the U.S. and Iran to return to negotiations. The Chinese Foreign Ministry on Wednesday said Beijing is monitoring the latest developments in the Middle East.
2: Reigniting hostilities is not in the interest of either side, and military means cannot solve the fundamental problems. We urge the U.S. and Iran to implement the signed memorandum of understanding, resolve disputes through dialogue and negotiation, and avoid resorting to force.
3: And fresh tensions in the Middle East are rattling global markets, with major Wall Street indexes slipping amid a jump in oil prices. Our Mitch McCann reports from New York.
4: Investors are not enthusiastic about the latest developments when you consider how the markets are performing on this Wednesday. The Dow Jones Industrial Average is down around 700 points or 1.3%. The S&P 500 down 0.7%, and the NASDAQ is down as well, 0.6%. Predictably, our travel stocks are down. Delta Airlines is down 3.2%. American Airlines down more than 5.7%. Big losses there, and United Airlines down as well, 3.75%. That's largely because oil prices are surging. A short time ago, I had a look, and they were around $80 US a barrel for Brent crude. In recent days, that was around $72, so that really has jumped. Energy stocks are moving in the other direction. ConocoPhillips is up 2.39%, and Chevron also up 2.11%. Among the Mag 7 companies, Tesla is leading the losses, down 2.7%, but the majority of those major tech stocks that we often talk about are down as well. So investors, as I say, not enthused by the latest developments that we've seen.
1: And shipping through the Strait of Hormuz has reportedly come to a halt as the U.S.-Iran conflict escalates. The Strait is one of the world's most critical maritime choke points, with roughly one-fifth of global oil consumption passing through daily. And experts warn that the ripple effects on global supply chains could persist for much longer. Peter Oliver reports from Germany's industrial heartland of Duisburg.
5: For manufacturers around the world, the reopening of the Strait of Hormuz doesn't mean business immediately returns to normal. Shipping delays, higher freight costs, and disrupted logistics can continue to affect industries weeks after vessels start moving again. One sector feeling those knock-on effects is metal recycling.
6: We use 100% obsolete scrap. We feed it into a shredder, we break it, we sort it, and then we analyze every single piece. And in the end, we get a very, very clean recycling product that can be used then again in high-quality flat steel-making processes.
5: At this facility in Germany's industrial heartland, discarded metal is transformed into high-quality raw materials for steelmakers. And it's not just old buildings or machinery. Almost anything made of metal can begin the process again.
6: How we look at a so-called ELV, at an end-of-life vehicle, we look at it as a rolling mine.
7: It looks like garbage, but it's actually one of Europe's most valuable resources. Here at TSR, discarded waste metal is shredded, sorted, and then sent for the next step of its journey. Less than 2 minutes later, it emerges from the other side of the facility, ready to enter back into the supply chains and start a new life as perhaps a car, a bus, a bridge, or anything else. But perhaps equally as important, every ton of raw materials recovered here decreases the amount we need to mine elsewhere in the world.
5: Those materials don't just stay in Germany. While the scrap is sourced locally, the finished recycled metals become part of international supply chains, supplying manufacturers across Europe and beyond.
6: Once those supply chains, those streams of goods are disrupted, of course, you have to turn to something that you have available right in front of your doorstep. 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In terms of resilience, recycling makes an awful lot of sense.
5: Industry leaders say that doesn't reduce the importance of global trade. 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
5: Europe's recycling industry believes the lesson extends well beyond one maritime choke point. The stronger the global supply chain, the better. But when disruption strikes, making better use of the raw materials already in circulation can help keep industry moving. Peter Oliver, CGTN, Duisburg, Germany.
3: Tens of thousands of people injured by more than 2 years of Israel's war on Gaza are struggling to rebuild their lives. In Khan Yunis, the Whole of Life is a center where they hope to regain mobility and recover from their trauma. Nadra El-Tibi reports.
9: Dozens of children and young adults attend daily rehabilitation sessions at the Palestine Red Crescent Society Rehabilitation Center. Physical and psychological therapy have become essential parts of their long recovery. Among them is Muhammad Khalifa, who lost a leg during the war. He's now undergoing rehabilitation, determined to regain his independence despite the challenges of living with an amputation.
10: Everyone here was injured in the war and live with different conditions, including paralysis and spinal cord injuries. Sadly, most of them are children and young people.
9: Nearby, Tamir Sharif is recovering from shrapnel wounds that left him paralyzed. He says rehabilitation helps maintain his condition while he waits for treatment he can't receive inside Gaza.
11: I need medical treatment outside Gaza because I suffer from joint stiffness and spinal injuries. I need spinal stabilization surgery, but that treatment is not available here. Rehabilitation helps prevent my muscles from atrophying and further suffering.
9: For many patients, the center offers more than rehabilitation. It provides a chance to regain mobility, rebuild confidence, and begin recovering from the physical and psychological scars of war.
12: We face major challenges due to shortages of medical supplies and physical therapy equipment. Patients also struggle to reach the hospital from different parts of Gaza. We hope the crossings can be opened so essential rehabilitation supplies can enter and patients can be allowed to travel abroad for treatment.
9: The scale of rehabilitation needs remains immense. According to Gaza's government media office, more than 19,000 people now require long-term care, including over 5,400 amputees, 1,500 people living with paralysis, and 1,200 who have lost their vision.
1: For thousands of people wounded by war in Gaza, recovery is a long and difficult journey. Despite scarce resources, rehabilitation remains their best hope of regaining mobility, independence, and their sense of normalcy. Nadira Tibi, CGTN, Gaza.
13: The two-day NATO summit has concluded in Turkey's capital. A joint statement promises increased spending on defense and $80 billion in support to Ukraine this year. But conflicts still remain, the U.S. President Donald Trump renewing his criticism of European member states. Wang Zheng brings us more from Ankara.
14: The two-day NATO summit has wrapped up in Ankara. While member states managed to put pen to paper on a final joint declaration, the underlying fractures within the alliance remain deep as ever. The primary fault line was, unsurprisingly, between Washington and its European allies. Upon arriving in Ankara, U.S. President Donald Trump launched a fresh barrage of criticism against Europe, blasting certain nations for lagging behind on defense spending and even threatening to cut off all trade with Spain, a move Madrid Prime Minister's office quickly shrugged off as business as usual. Trump also revived his controversial demand for the U.S. to gain control over Greenland. That prompted a sharp rebuttal from Danish Prime Minister right here in Ankara, who firmly stated that Greenland is not for sale and that Denmark stands ready to defend every inch of its territory.
15: This is true that there is now mistrust between America and the European countries on the one hand, but also transatlantic fracture is there. And most of the European Union countries having troubles with the United States of America as NATO members.
14: Meanwhile, the summit's host, Turkey, issued its own stern warnings to Europe. Turkish President Erdogan urged the European Union to avoid duplicating NATO's architecture and cautioned against excluding non-EU allies from Europe's emerging defense framework, warning it would weaken transatlantic security. Divisions within Europe itself were equally palpable. Despite signing off a massive $80 billion aid package for Ukraine this year, the consensus is fragile. Several countries have already made clear before the summit that they would not provide capital support, while Bulgaria's prime minister openly admitted during the summit that his country has completely exhausted its military aid capacity. Some countries even reluctant to put forward plans for increasing their own defense spending. At the closing press conference, NATO Secretary General Rutte did his best to project an image of a resolute and a unified alliance by saying everyone is entitled to have their opinion. But behind the handshakes and diplomatic pleasantries, one thing is clear. Bridging the gaps between these member states will be a long and a challenging endeavor. Wang Zheng, CGTN, Ankara.
3: Despite European Union rules requiring trade negotiations to be conducted as a single bloc, President Donald Trump has ordered an immediate halt to all U.S. trade with Spain. Spanish Prime Minister Pedro Sanchez played down the rift and said he had a very cordial conversation with Trump. Our Ken Brown reports from Madrid.
16: Business as usual. That was the reaction to the latest threat coming from U.S. President Donald Trump. He called Spain a wasted cause and described it as a terrible partner in NATO, ordering U.S. Treasury Secretary Scott Bessent to end all trade with the country. Trump is still furious that Spain is refusing to raise its NATO spending to 5% the way other members have, and also because Spain did not support his war on Iran, did not allow the U.S. to use its bases or its airspace for the conflict, and has consistently called out Israel for the ongoing genocide in Gaza. Spanish Prime Minister Pedro Sanchez responded to Trump in Ankara.
17: We are taking the commercial threats with calm and patience. We have a magnificent relationship with the U.S., and it's our intention to make sure that doesn't change.
16: Spanish people had a sense of deja vu today as Trump repeated threats that he made back in March, after which Spain-U.S. trade continued as normal.
18: This is nothing more than another threat to force Spain to spend more on arms and defense.
19: He just wants to be a showman, that's all.
16: Well, the irony here is that the U.S. runs a big trade deficit with Spain. Bilateral trade is worth around $50 billion U.S. dollars. $33 billion of that is Spain buying from the U.S., particularly in energy and technology. So cutting off all trade with Spain would be a massive own goal, an act of self-harm by the United States. We also heard from the European Commission today warning that it will always protect the interests of the European Union and of its member states. Tariffs or cutting trade is not only unlikely, it's almost unworkable. The EU negotiates as a bloc, and the vast majority of trade happens between private enterprises, not governments. All the reasons why Trump's latest threats are being dismissed as empty threats here in Spain. Ken Brown, CGTN, Madrid.
1: Meanwhile, President Donald Trump has repeated his claims at the NATO summit that the U.S. should take control of Greenland. Trump argues that the semi-autonomous Danish territory is important for U.S. national security. Danish Prime Minister Mette Frederiksen says Greenland is not for sale. And Greenland's head of government, Jens Frederik Nielsen, says only Greenlanders have the authority to decide on the island's future, a sentiment echoed by residents.
20: I think that Greenland is our own land. No one else should decide for us. But he doesn't hear that at all. He only hears what he wants to hear. For example, minerals, oil in East Greenland or something like that.

0: Jeg synes, det er noget mildt sagt lort.
1: I think it's rubbish, to put it mildly. He cannot even control his own country, so why must he try to take over other countries? And the submarines he mentions here and there. The only submarines we have seen, that's American submarines. That's my opinion.
2: U.S. President Donald Trump says Washington will grant Ukraine a license to manufacture Patriot missile interceptors, a boost for Kyiv, which has long sought

0: and President Volodymyr Zelensky on the sidelines of the NATO summit in Ankara.
1: So one of the things we're going to be talking about is we're going to give a license to you to make Patriots. That's pretty cool, right? This way you can't complain that we're not giving them enough. I say, make them yourself.
0: The tone of their meeting was a sharp turn from Trump's past harsh criticism of Zelensky. Trump said the two had developed a very good relationship. He added he would speak with Russian President Vladimir Putin. Russia's foreign ministry denounced NATO's promise of another round of military assistance to Ukraine and warned of consequences.
2: Now, Russia has banned the export of diesel as Ukraine intensifies drone attacks on Russia's energy infrastructure. Russia is struggling with a shortage of fuel and a surge in prices following the attacks. Moscow has called on the global community to stop Kyiv's strikes on international energy infrastructure. Dasha Chenishova reports from Moscow.
3: More than 400 Ukrainian drones were intercepted over different parts of Russia over the course of this past night, most notably in the Rostov region. The air raid sirens were on all night long in the Taganrog Bay. Two tankers have been hit by the Ukrainian drones. They were not carrying any oil, so the authorities say that there was no oil spill in the waters as the tankers were heading to the Rostov-on-Don port. We're also hearing about the major attack against the Saratov region. One person got killed there and two others got injured in the Tatarstan region. So the attacks are persistent, but most notably the Kremlin has been emphasizing the latest Ukrainian attack against the compressing station Krasnodarsk, which is in the Krasnodar region. This is an object that is involved into the export of Russian gas overseas, and Moscow says the Ukrainians are now trying once again to conduct the acts of this international terrorism because they say these are the elements of the international energy infrastructure that are being hit, as well as those oil tankers. So Russia is now calling on the international community to put pressure on Kyiv to make sure that Kyiv does not conduct acts like these. But obviously all eyes are now on what the leaders of NATO countries are deciding in Ankara and what sort of results they will be making when the NATO summit wraps. And certainly the expectation is that Moscow will be provided with the insights into how that summit has proceeded, especially on the decisions made on Ukraine.
2: You're now watching Global Watch on CGTN. Still to come. China's consumer prices grow slower than expected, while wholesale inflation accelerates in June.
0: The International Monetary Fund is optimistic about China's growth despite projecting global economic slowdown this year. We'll be right back.
4: Images may appear to be identical, but looks can be deceiving. The difference is not always obvious. It has to be discovered. Different sides to a story. We put the focus on the details. To see more, to understand better. CGTN. See the difference.
2: Well, this is Global Watch on CGTN. Now let's turn to our colleague Lincoln Humphreys for today's business headlines. Lincoln.
5: Thank you, Dongning Zhongshi. Hello, everybody. We'll start with China's latest inflation numbers. The National Bureau of Statistics reports that consumer inflation has stabilized at 1% in June on an annual basis. That's slightly weaker than the previous month, dragged down by food prices, especially pork. The services sector has shown strong momentum, with prices of transportation and telecom services up more than 4%. The producer price index continues to rise, growing 4.1% year-on-year in June. The increase is mainly driven by higher production costs in the mining sector and rising prices of key raw materials, including metals, chemicals and energy. The International Monetary Fund has once again shaved this year's global growth forecast to 3%, down from 3.1%. The fund cited AI-driven growth and investment offsetting the negative impact of the Middle East conflict. In its latest World Economic Outlook, the IMF said energy exporters outside the war zone and economies plugged into the technology-led upturn could maintain strong momentum. It also became more positive, with China raising the country's 2026 growth forecast by

0: 0.2 percentage points to 4.6%. It expects global headline inflation to reach 4.7% this year before easing to 3.9% in 2027 due to energy price volatility. And to Europe, where the continent's largest port is witnessing a shift in trade dynamics shaped by China's evolving market. Sarah Coates files this report from the Port of Rotterdam.
1: Here at the Port of Rotterdam, trade with China is easy to see. Ships arrive, containers are unloaded, trucks line up, and then goods are moved on. This is the key trading gateway into Europe. And for the Netherlands itself, trade with China is the heartbeat of the economy.
2: China is the decisive factor here in Rotterdam. We see ourselves also as a China gateway to Europe. If you look at the total number of containers, around 7 million, half of them are coming from Asia. Sometimes it's an extra stop in Singapore or another stop, so it's hard to see. But our guess is that around half of those containers are coming from China.
1: And it's not just the port handling that volume. Logistics companies deal with the goods after they arrive, storing, repacking, and then preparing for delivery.
3: We handle around 20,000 boxes a year from China at the moment.
1: But it's the flow of goods that's changing. More products are arriving from Asia, while exports to China have fallen from previous years, meaning more containers coming in and less going out.
2: It's a structural change that China is now changing its market from the labor-intensive market to a more highly skilled products that they're producing and looking at the other markets. And then still the European market is one of the most attractive markets for China because we are still quite rich here. I do hope that the European producers are leveling up and meeting also these new standards at China so that we get a fair competition and also more balance again in the import and export.
1: And this imbalance impacts shipping, road transport companies, and the huge network that moves goods from this port to the rest of the continent. Rotterdam Port gives you a real sense of what's happening in the global economy. Containers moving through here show you where goods are coming from, where they're going, and how quickly trade patterns can shift. So what is happening here shows just how closely Europe and Beijing are connected through trade. China is a major supplier of everyday goods and an extremely important market for European companies.
3: Every product I have from my cutlery to my plate to the food which is on my plate, a lot of it, I think 60-70% comes from China. It's the factory of the world, and I think it's something you can't ignore.
1: For Rotterdam, China remains a central part of business. But as patterns change, Europe is watching very closely as to how that relationship develops. Sarah Coates, CGTN, the Port of Rotterdam.
0: That is all for a little bit of business from me. I'll be back at 4:15 with the whole lot. Global business then. Dongning, Zhongshu, back to you.
4: Looking forward to that, Lincoln. Thank you very much for the update. Now, the momentum of China's inbound tourism continues, driven by the expansion of the visa-free policy to more countries. To attract travellers seeking deeper cultural experiences, Beijing is rolling out tourism options that combine cutting-edge technology with rich cultural offerings. And Xiao Wei has the story.
5: Beijing has unveiled its first top 10 new scenarios for inbound tourism, blending trendy shopping, wellness and high-tech industrial tours with the Tech Meets China chic appeal. 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
6: I think it's very changed the China. 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Yes, very convenient.
5: At a recent event, 17 countries and 30 Chinese provinces showcased the local specialties and innovations. 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
1: Beijing has pioneered a citywide one-stop tax refund model, offering immediate refunds upon purchase and cross-regional mutual recognition. We also launched the country's first online duty-free refund store for overseas tourists. We have basically built a three-dimensional tax refund service system covering core business districts, key hotels, bank branches, and international exhibitions.
2: In the first 5 months, we received over 2.6 million inbound tourists, a year-on-year increase of over 35%, and tourism expenditure exceeded 25 billion yuan. Going forward, we will promote the development of new cultural tourism productivity through public service upgrades, industrial improvements, and market regulation, while advancing the application of technology in cultural tourism scenarios.
0: Shao Wei, CGTN, Beijing.
3: Well, this is Global Watch on CGTN. Here's a recap of today's major stories. President Xi Jinping honors China's top researchers and scientific achievements at the National Science and Technology Awards Conference in Beijing.
4: The U.S. and Europe remain divided on trade, defense spending, and Greenland as the NATO summit concludes in Ankara.
3: China ramps up rescue efforts after heavy rainfall triggered floods in Guangxi.
4: The United States and Iran trade strikes for a second day in a row after U.S. President Donald Trump said he believed the memorandum of understanding with Tehran was over. And before we go, just a quick update on the deadly flooding in Guangxizhuang Autonomous Region. Authorities in the region have just updated the death toll from floods to 39, while another 9 people are still missing. Of the total, officials said in a news briefing that 26 died and 7 were missing from the collapse of a reservoir in the city of Nanning. As of this morning, Nanning has evacuated 64,500 people. And we'll keep you updated on the latest information when that becomes available.
3: Right, and that's about it for this edition of Global Watch on CGTN. I'm Li Bingming in Beijing.
4: I'm Zhong Shi. Thank you so much for watching. I'll be right back with The World Today.

0: At dawn, the first rays of sunlight break through the clouds, lighting up the Potala Palace on Red Hill in Lhasa. Today, the majestic building appears serene.
1: In the course of several centuries, the Potala Palace has undergone significant changes as a result of choices made both within and outside its walls.
0: 300 years ago, the Potala Palace underwent a major reconstruction commissioned by the fifth Dalai Lama.
1: Subsequently, it bore witness to the fall of the Qing Dynasty, the struggles among China's warlords, and the founding of the Republic of China.
0: A frontier region, however distant it is from the center, still shares the nation's destiny. Eventually, the day dawned when the eyes of the world turned towards a newly founded republic that had chosen a new path.

0: In 1949, the Communist Party of China led the Chinese people to a decisive victory in their war of liberation. Following a century of humiliation, the Chinese nation had turned a new page. That same year, a new China, the People's Republic, was founded. Even before the founding of New China, the Kuomintang had lost control of Xizang. The People's Liberation Army had yet to arrive, and this power vacuum had left an opening for foreign forces to intervene. On December the 6th, 1949, Mao Zedong departed for Moscow. In Manzhouli, on China's border, Mao wrote to the Southwest Bureau of the CPC Central Committee, pointing out that both India and the United States had designs on Xizang. So, a decision needed to be made on the liberation of Xizang.
1: From this point on, the government had already decided that the way to liberate Xizang must be a peaceful way to liberate Xizang. 不建议不主张采用军事手段战争的手段来解放西藏中央呢就采取了各种手段试探和西藏地方政府的进行接触那么从西北和西南两个方向先后派进去一共四批劝和团那么我们派进去这些劝和代表呢 有些是在路上被截住了，不让进去；还有的是到了西藏以后呢，被囚禁起来了。更有甚者，像武士格达活佛呢，是在昌都呢被反动分子给害死。那么这些事情发生以后呢，他能够表明我们和平解放西藏呢，不是一件很容易的事情。
0: Since it was clear the issue could not be resolved through negotiations, the central authorities decided that peace could best be secured by a military operation.

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Following its entry into Xizang in October 1950, the People's Liberation Army fought the Battle of Chamdo. On November 19th, the Kashag authorities in Xizang received a letter signed by the governor of Chamdo, Ngepoy Ngewang Jigme, and 40 other officials. It read, "The time is opportune for conducting peace talks. The Communist Party has neither the intention nor the practice of acting through coercion. Everything can be discussed and decided calmly and peacefully." In March 1951, Ngepoy Ngewang Jigme departed from Chamdo to Beijing as Xizang's chief representative in the peace negotiations. The representatives to the Xizang peace talks were warmly welcomed when they arrived in Beijing at the end of April. Then, on April the 27th, the 10th Panchen Erdeni and officials from the Panchen's Council of Henpos reached the capital. The negotiations officially got underway on April 29th. The Central People's Government representatives were led by Li Weihan, Minister of the United Front Work Department and Chairman of the State Ethnic Affairs Commission. He was accompanied by Jiang Jingwu, Director of the General Office of the Central Military Commission, and Jiang Guohua, Secretary of the CPC Xizang Working Committee. The delegation from Xizang local government was led by Chief Representative Ngepoy Ngewang Jigme. During their first meeting, the two sides discussed how the talks should proceed. By May 23, 1951, the parties were ready to sign the agreement of the Central People's Government and the local government of Xizang on measures for the peaceful liberation of Xizang. This 17-article agreement confirmed the region's peaceful liberation. In October 1951, 20,000 people gathered in Lhasa to welcome the entry of the People's Liberation Army into the city. The Patala Palace Square echoed to the sounds of music and cheering. On December the 15th, 1951, Xi Zhongshun, Secretary of the Northwest Bureau of the CPC Central Committee and Vice Chairman of the Northwest Military and Political Commission, arrived in Xining from Xi'an. As the representative of Chairman Mao and the Central People's Government, he had come to see the Panchen Erdeni off on his return to Xizang.

0: After a four-month journey in April 1952, the 10th Panchen Erdini arrived in Lhasa. The central government, although it hoped the local government in Xizang would urgently reform the region's backward and oppressive system of serfdom, was reluctant to compel the change.
1: 关于西藏的改革问题，中央不加强迫，这是第一层意思。第二层意思呢，是西藏地方政府要自动改革。那么第三层意思呢，当人民有改革要求的时候，要和西藏地方政府的官员协商来进行解决，这就清晰地规定了，就是当时对于西藏地方进行改革，或者说后来民主改革的一条正确的路线。
0: On March 28, 1959, the Chinese government dissolved the local government in Xizang. The feudal serfdom system under which the region had been governed for centuries was abolished, to be replaced by a people's democracy. Xizang's politico-religious system, dating back to 1751, was abolished, with political and religious authority separated. The right to freedom of religious belief was guaranteed. The oppressive system of feudal serfdom eliminated. And economic self-reliance and self-development promoted. Under the old system, the nobility and senior monks at monasteries had monopolized all the region's arable land and livestock, despite accounting for less than 5% of the population. Serfs, on the other hand, who were over 90% of the population, had been the private property of their masters. They could be bought, sold, tortured, and used at will, or kept in the manor's private dungeons and prisons. However obedient they were, the serfs were routinely subjected to violence by their masters and even murdered. These priceless images reveal the genuine joy on the faces of the serfs as they burn their deeds of bondage and debt contracts.

0: 1965年，西藏自治区正式成立，阿佩阿旺晋美当选为自治区第一任主席。
1: On September the 9th, 1965, Xizang Autonomous Region of the People's Republic of China was founded. A grand assembly of representatives from various ethnic groups and walks of life was held in Lhasa to celebrate the birth of a new socialist Xizang. The role of the Potala Palace as the center of local government was confined to history.Instead, it became a museum. No longer private property, today it is a vast historical and cultural monument open to visitors from around the world.

When Xizang Autonomous Region was established in 1965, the Potala Palace entered a new period in its history. Between 1989 and 2009, China invested nearly 300 million yuan in two large-scale restoration projects there. The first of these projects covered 111 specific items. The 1989 restoration was guided by the principles of meticulous design workmanship. China's law on the protection of cultural relics stipulates that cultural relics should be kept in their original form, and to this end, the palace's original structure and overall appearance were preserved. In December 1994, the Potala Palace's historical and cultural importance was recognized when it was inscribed by UNESCO on its World Heritage List. The second restoration covered improving the environment and upgrading the security, fire protection, drainage, and electric lighting systems. And so, the Potala Palace was rejuvenated. In 2012, the 18th CPC National Congress heralded a new era for Xizang.

0: 大家现在看到的呢，就是我们布达拉宫地震监测的这个软件平台界面。
1: Over 2,700 kilometers separate Beijing and Lhasa as the crow flies. Yet, in the national capital, a team of experts are constantly tracking even the slightest changes in the Patala Palace's structure via a remote monitoring system.
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1: 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Both have been overseen by Professor Yang Na.
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1: The structural monitoring system observes the safety and stability of the palace's structure in real time.So, the massive complex is protected from the impact of earthquakes, climate change, and fluctuations in visitor numbers.

0: dedicated conservation staff. Daily patrols are a key part of the management team's work.
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0: The efforts of the palace staff have ensured the safety and security of this World Cultural Heritage site, so that its centuries-old legacy endures. Yet the Potala Palace is more than an architectural masterpiece. It's also a cultural treasure house. Among its vast collection of artifacts are more than 460 volumes of rare palm leaf manuscripts, some dating back to the 7th century, totaling nearly 30,000 folios. Restoring the palm leaf manuscripts is a highly complex undertaking. The latest technology is opening up new possibilities for improving the process.
2: 现在是条件特别好，这些加热的，还有那个灯啊，还有那个打磨的呀，要修完了以后，它保存几百年，达到这个目的。
0: A national project to protect the Potala Palace's palm leaf manuscripts was launched in 2012. This was followed in 2018 by a specialized conservation undertaking involving investment of 300 million yuan. To date, 1.23 million pages of ancient books have been digitally archived and 30,000 folios of palm leaf manuscripts catalogued. In addition to the work on the palm leaf manuscripts, other ancient book libraries and archives at the palace are being organized and digitized.
3: The 老一代文物人呢，他们主要鉴赏是手写的，对印藏录入，做成老册子，困难是可想而知的，非常大。到我们这一代呢，主要是数字化的录入，对文物以后的保护跟研究提供了很大的方便。

We are all travelers. In one way or another. In search of a truth. A light. That will lead us in our quest. Adventures that will fill our spirit and soul. An exploration beyond what can ever be imagined.

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1: In the corner of the palace's silk storehouse, hundreds of priceless relics are being examined.
0: 目前我们故宫馆藏是27000多，现在是只剩下4000多件，我们全部收光了。
1: The merger of Central Plains silk craftsmanship with Xi Zhang aesthetics gave rise to a unique artistic style. The old silk artifacts housed in the palace represent the height of traditional Chinese weaving. They also bear witness to a history of cultural exchange and fusion. The most precious of these items is a gold kersey robe with cloud and dragon patterns and sable fur trim.The exceptional craftsmanship reflects the collective skills of China's diverse ethnic groups.

0: like the silk, the exquisite Central Plains porcelain, having been sent across mountains and rivers to reach the Potala Palace, reflects the central authority's deep regard for Xi Zhang. Today, these artistic treasures are receiving an unprecedented level of care. Scientific analysis, meticulous restoration, and digital management are renewing them. The Potala Palace is currently undertaking the largest tanka survey project in its history. A combination of modern technology, traditional craftsmanship and nationwide support is safeguarding this invaluable part of the country's cultural heritage. The vivid tankas transcend time, reflecting the Chinese nation's diverse yet unified cultural heritage. The Potala Palace's palm leaf manuscripts, murals, ceramics, tankas, silk artifacts, and ancient books, as crystallizations of the wisdom of China's various ethnic groups, are examples of the nation's outstanding culture. Included on UNESCO's representative list of the intangible cultural heritage of humanity are the Epic of King Gezar, Tibetan opera, and Tibetan medicinal bathing. 224 specialist workshops have been established by Xi Zhang Autonomous Region, where projects are inheriting, protecting, and developing various aspects of its cultural heritage.
1: 党的十八大以来呢，西藏的文化保护方面也做出了杰出的成就啊。文物保护体系方面啊，就是西藏对这个4000多处，不可移动的文物保护点进行了这个调查登记。比如说世界类史文化遗产这一方面，布达拉宫还有这个罗布林卡这样的世界文化遗产呢，投入了大量的资金啊。对于非遗的这方面呢，也是工作做得特别好。这方面一个是对非遗的项目，还有就是非遗的这个人员呢进行了有效的保护，对于像涉及到这个藏医药、藏器、唐卡、

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0: On Barkhor Street, near the Potala Palace in Lhasa, the residents have formed a close community and are enjoying a harmonious life in the new era.
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0: 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People of every ethnic group in Xizang are working for a better and happier life.
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0: Jinghai Xizang Plateau is variously known as the roof of the world, the water tower of Asia, and the third pole of the globe. These names reflect its reputation as a pristine land. In pursuing modernization, Xizang adheres to the principles of harmonious coexistence and respecting, conforming to, and protecting nature. The overall water quality of its major rivers and lakes remains generally good, and its 47 nature reserves are protecting an ecological barrier covering 412,000 square kilometers, where over 1,000 species of terrestrial wild vertebrates live, including 246 that are under state protection.

0: The launch of a greening project in mountains to the north and south of Lhasa has brought significant improvements to the environment. Soil erosion in the afforested areas has been reduced by 60%. Significant increases have been recorded in water storage and the release of oxygen. Once bare slopes are now densely forested with trees whose vibrant colours change through the seasons. In Xizang today, snow-capped mountains remain sacred, and lucid waters and lush mountains are being transformed into invaluable assets. The region serves as a shining example of ecological development in the new era. Drepung Monastery, 7 kilometers from the Potala Palace, is one of the 6 major monasteries of the Gerlach School of Tibetan Buddhism. On July 22, 2021, it marked an important day in its history.
1: 宗书记讲了，任何宗教的三种法场都必须同所在社会相适应，这是世界宗教法场传播的普遍公路。藏传佛教的法场有利于人民生活改善，有利于社会稳定，宗教要和顺。 社会要和谐，民族要和睦，希望藏传佛教沿着正确发展方向越走越宽越走越好。A
0: religion, if it is to survive and develop, must adapt to the society in which it exists. This is a universal law. The sound inheritance of religions in China is only possible when they are deeply rooted in China's national conditions and nurtured by Chinese culture. At present, in Xizang, there are more than 1,700 sites associated with Tibetan Buddhism and some 46,000 monks and nuns. They and the lay believers all enjoy religious freedom. Activities such as studying scriptures, engaging in philosophical debate, pursuing academic degrees and performing spiritual practices are observed, as always. Traditional events such as Shoton Festival, Gelda Namchot and Sagadawa Festival are still celebrated. Freedom of religious belief is fully respected and protected under the law.
2: 书记当年讲的，这个藏传佛教的健康传承，它就是在于中国化。我觉得这一句话呢，对我们的启发是巨大的。无论作为一个精神内核也好，或者作为一个文明文化也好，如果没有办法与时俱进，如果没有办法跟这个时代同频共振，那我想这个健康传承是做不到的。新时代。 西藏的宗教信仰自有得到充分的保障，藏传佛教健康的传承，僧尼学经、辩经、学位晋升、修行等传统的活动有序开展，新教群众呢，宗教需求得到了满足。对于我们这一代年轻活泼而言。 我们切实感受到了新时代的好，为是通过国民教育考试顺利考上了西藏大学硕士研究生。通过系统学习各种文化知识，对于我个人而言，在今后弘法历程的事业当中，在藏传佛教和社会主义社会相适应的道路当中，起到了有力的作用。所以，我。

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1: June 6th, 2025 was a significant day in the history of Tibetan Buddhism. President Xi Jinping received Panchen Erdeni Choki Gyepo at Zhongnanhai. The president encouraged his guest to emulate the 10th Panchen Erdeni by striving, as a living Buddha, to be revered by both the monastic and the lay communities, and to contribute to promoting ethnic unity, religious amity, and Xizang's stable development.
2: The President's sincere teaching, the State Government's close care, made me more personally feel that I, as a Panchen Erdeni successor, 所肩负的历史重担，时代的重任，我们赶上了一个伟大的时代。在这样一个时代当中，我们能够有机缘、有福报，去为众生造福，报效祖国，为人民服务，爱国爱教，这也是佛法在当代为众生造福的具体的诠释和本质。

0: 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Panchen Erdeni Choki Gyepo has, for the past 30 years, been diligent in pursuing his studies and perfecting his religious knowledge. He has dedicated himself to promoting ethnic unity, developing religion in the Chinese context, and facilitating the modernization of Xizang.
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0: the new era, the process of Tibetan Buddhism adapting to modern Chinese society will go steadily deeper. Religious amity, social harmony, and ethnic unity will be promoted. This will contribute to building a great country and advancing national rejuvenation on all fronts through Chinese modernization.

August 20th, 2025 was a significant day in Chinese history. President Xi Jinping led a central government delegation to Lhasa, where they were welcomed by Xizang people from all walks of life.

On the morning of August 21st, 20,000 cadres, government officials and individuals from all Xizang's ethnic groups gathered in the square in front of the Patala Palace. Along with President Xi, they were celebrating the 60th anniversary of the founding of Xizang Autonomous Region. The square was a

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6: Throughout its existence, the Patala Palace has witnessed profound transformations around it. Today, it is standing at a new historical starting point. Chinese modernization continues to create new achievements on the roof of the world. Xizang's economy and society are developing on all fronts. Gross regional domestic product has grown from 327 million yuan in 1965 to 303 billion in 2025. The total length of highways open to traffic has surpassed 120,000 kilometers. Puxing high-speed trains traverse towering mountains and deep gorges. Over 200 air routes link Xizang to the world. Electricity networks light up all homes. A 5G signal reaches the summit of Mount Chumalangma, and all ethnic groups are enjoying a better life. The education, healthcare, and social security systems have been steadily improved. The average life expectancy has more than doubled since the founding of Xizang Autonomous Region. Forest coverage and the comprehensive vegetation coverage of grassland have steadily increased. The overall water quality of major rivers and lakes remains excellent, and the proportion of days with good air quality exceeds 99%. Cultural enterprises are prospering, and such fine examples of traditional Tibetan culture as Epic of King Gezer, Tibetan opera, Tibetan medicine, and Tanka art are being revitalized. The Patala Palace continues to stand tall as a majestic example of how traditional wisdom and Chinese modernization are embracing each other.

Like a venerable elder, the Patala Palace has endured the changes of the times and the renewal of history. Today, as it stands at a new historical juncture, it is being reborn once again. The Patala Palace belongs to Shih Tsang, to China, and to the world. Now more accessible than ever, it is sharing with the world the true story of Shih Tsang. On this land, China's ethnic groups have come together to establish a unified multi-ethnic society. They have written its amazing history, creating its rich and vibrant culture, and fostering the great spirit that defines the Chinese nation. Over the years, they have grown so closely connected that they are truly part of a single whole. A Chinese nation, united by shared hopes and a common future. In the new era, all ethnic groups in Shih Tsang will forge ahead along the path of Chinese modernization. Together with the rest of the country, they will realize the glorious dream of the great rejuvenation of the Chinese nation.

0: On the world today, President Xi Jinping urges China to accelerate development in the high-quality, self-reliant sci-tech sector in the next 5 years. China ramps up rescue efforts in the Guangxi region after deadly floods unleashed by Typhoon Maysak. The U.S. and Iran trade strikes for a second day amid remarks by President Donald Trump that the interim peace deal is over. The NATO summit ends with the U.S. and Europe still divided on trade, defense spending, and control of Greenland. Welcome to the world today, everyone. I'm Zhong Shi in Beijing. China's top minds gathered at the Great Hall of the People, where President Xi Jinping stressed science and technology innovation as the path forward for Chinese modernization. Our Liu Jiaxin reports.
1: On Wednesday, Chinese President Xi Jinping urged accelerated progress toward high-level technological self-reliance, calling on sci-tech innovation to serve as both the foundation and the engine for Chinese modernization. He said the 15th five-year plan period is a critical phase for tackling tough challenges in building up the country's strength in science and technology. During the

0: 2018 presidency presented the State Preeminent Science and Technology Award to academicians Chen Liquan and Ben De. Their areas of expertise are lithium batteries and radar technology, respectively.
1: For me, the honor itself isn't really the point. What matters is that the country takes the Electric China vision seriously and gives it the recognition it deserves. To be honest, what we've done so far is still far from enough.
0: In Chen Liquan's view, Electric China is not just about electric vehicles. It's about electrifying transportation, intelligent infrastructure, and low-carbon energy. And the beating heart of all this is energy storage.
1: Without storage, wind and solar are intermittent. You only get power when the wind blows or the sun shines. Otherwise, you get nothing. But with batteries, whether sodium or lithium, you can store the energy and release it whenever you need it. This award is really a call for all of us to come together and make Electric China happen.
0: The 2025 National Science and Technology Awards honored 258 projects and 11 individual scientists, delivering a powerful boost of encouragement and inspiration to the country's research community.
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3: 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That mutual reinforcement is essential. So I'd say, for any researcher, this is a great moment to return to China.
4: Chinese President Xi Jinping called on academicians to push frontiers, step up for key projects, and guide young researchers, all to drive China's innovation. He also stressed that every scientist's work must serve the nation's ambition to become a tech leader with results that both honor the times and the Chinese people. Liu Jiaxin, CGTN, Beijing.
5: My colleague Li Qiuyuan walks us through how China, under President Xi Jinping's guidance, has achieved remarkable progress in innovation.
6: China has progressed from catching up to competing alongside global leaders and even taking the lead in some fields. So check this out. China ranks 10th in the Global Innovation Index. Its total research and development spending exceeded $570 billion, while investment in basic research reached a record high. And let's also look at China's scientific and technological progress in three key areas. First of all, major basic research gains, including breakthroughs in renewable energy and heat-resistant rice genes, were recognized by Science Magazine as global top scientific achievements. R&D intensity reached 2.8%, and China has led the world in high-quality international research papers for five consecutive years. And second, major advances have been made in AI and homegrown chips. In 2025, Chinese open-source large language models accounted for 17% of global downloads, ranking first worldwide. Analysts expect domestically developed AI chips to capture 80% of China's market in 2026. And third, technological innovation continues to benefit both industry and people's lives. China's full-time equivalent R&D workforce surpassed 7.9 million person years, ranking first globally for 13th consecutive year. And new energy vehicle production and sales have led the world for 11 straight years, while more than 2 million industrial robots are now in operation nationwide. And other landmark achievements include over 50,000 kilometers of high-speed railway, self-developed crop seeds covering more than 95% of cultivated farmland.
7: 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In a world in turmoil, it's easy to lose orientation. But when the storms come, we have to see the possibilities. Reinvent. 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See the difference.
5: floods in South China's Guangxi.

0: Zhuang Autonomous Region have killed at least 39 people, while 9 others remain missing. Persistent torrential rain dumped by Typhoon Naysak earlier this week has affected 375,000 people and damaged 12,900 hectares of crops. During a news conference, authorities in Nanjing City say the collapse of a local reservoir caused devastating floods, accounting for 2/3 of the total death toll in Guangxi. As of this morning, Nanjing has evacuated 64,500 residents. In nearby Guigang City, rescue teams on boats have evacuated over 3/4 of the 12,000 teachers and students trapped in an education park. It's been just days since Naysak hit, and another strong typhoon, Bavi, is closing in on China's eastern coast. Forecasts show Bavi may skirt or hit northern Taiwan island on Saturday before bearing down on the province of Fujian and then heading to Zhejiang. Emergency measures are in place. In Fujian, the city of Fuzhou has secured aquaculture facilities and ordered all fishing boats back to harbor. Ningde has begun preemptive water discharge in over 400 reservoirs to increase flood storage capacity. In neighboring Zhejiang province, the city of Wenzhou has evacuated over 2,000 tourists from the Nanji and Beijing Islands. Zhoushan has recalled over 4,800 fishing boats to port. The interim ceasefire between the U.S. and Iran hangs by a thread, with both sides trading strikes for a second day running. U.S. Central Command says it has launched new strikes targeting Iran's military capabilities in the Strait of Hormuz. Iran's Revolutionary Guards say it struck U.S. bases in Bahrain and Kuwait again in response. The U.S. has accused Iran of attacking commercial ships in the strait. Tehran has rejected the accusation and asked ships in the strait to refrain from any actions inconsistent with the U.S.-Iran Memorandum of Understanding. On Wednesday, U.S. President Donald Trump said at the NATO summit in Ankara that he thinks the MOU with Iran is over and negotiators are wasting their time. Iran's foreign minister said talks will not resume if U.S. threats continue. Iran's Islamic Revolutionary Guard Corps says it destroyed 85 U.S. military installations in Bahrain and Kuwait in retaliation for U.S. strikes on Iran. Ehsan Kayvani in central Iran's city of Yazd reports on the impact of renewed hostilities on civilians.
1: This is a really strange and tense moment. A lot of people actually thought things would start calming down after that MOU was signed almost 3 weeks ago. But the way both sides have been racking up violations suggests that agreement was a lot more fragile than anyone wanted to admit. Right now, the big flashpoint is the Strait of Hormuz. Iran is basically saying our way or the highway. They're insisting every vessel must use their designated route, but we're seeing plenty of ships still using the Omani route instead. And Tehran is clearly not okay with that. Iran's chief negotiator, Mohammad Bagher Ghalibaf, put out a pretty sharp post on X accusing the U.S. of major violations, things like interfering with Iranian control in the strait, threatening more strikes, reimposing sanctions, and backing Israeli actions in Lebanon. At the same time, the IRGC claims they've already struck 85 U.S. targets. Iran is not afraid of escalation. Domestically, things aren't great. The Iranian currency, rial, took another dive today, almost 3% down against the dollar. And with all those sanctions, waivers gone, food exports are going to take a real hit. On top of that, container shipping is basically frozen, so merchants in Iran are struggling just to move goods through the Persian Gulf. We can say after months of fluctuations and economic uncertainty, people in Iran don't really know what happens next militarily, politically, and economically.
0: Fresh tensions in the Middle East are rattling global markets, with major Wall Street indexes slipping amid a jump in oil prices. Our Mitch McKen reports from New York.
2: Investors are not enthusiastic about the latest developments. When you consider how the markets are performing on this Wednesday, the Dow Jones Industrial Average is down around 700 points or 1.3%. The S&P

0: S&P 500 down 0.7% and the NASDAQ is down as well, 0.6%. Predictably, our travel stocks are down. Delta Airlines is down 3.2%, American Airlines down more than 5.7%, big losses there, and United Airlines down as well, 3.75%. That's largely because oil prices are surging. A short time ago, I had a look and they were around $80 US a barrel for Brent crude. In recent days, that was around $72. So that really has jumped. Energy stocks are moving in the other direction. ConocoPhillips is up 2.39% and Chevron also up 2.11%. Among the Mag 7 companies, Tesla is leading the losses, down 2.7%, but the majority of those major tech stocks that we often talk about are down as well. So investors, as I say, not enthused by the latest developments that we've seen.
1: Images may appear to be identical, but looks can be deceiving. The difference is not always obvious. It has to be discovered. There are always different sides to a story. We put the focus on the details. To see more, to understand better. CGTN. See the difference.
2: The two-day NATO summit has concluded in Turkey's capital. A joint statement promises increased spending on defense and $80 billion in support to Ukraine this year. But conflicts still remain, with U.S. President Donald Trump renewing his criticism of European member states. Our Wang Zheng brings us more from Ankara.
3: The two-day NATO summit has wrapped up in Ankara. While member states managed to put pen to paper on a final joint declaration, the underlying fractures within the alliance remain deep as ever. The primary fault line was, unsurprisingly, between Washington and its European allies. Upon arriving in Ankara, U.S. President Donald Trump launched a fresh barrage of criticism against Europe, blasting certain nations for lagging behind on defense spending and even threatening to cut off all trade with Spain, a move Madrid Prime Minister's office quickly shrugged off as business as usual. Trump also revived his controversial demand for the U.S. to gain control over Greenland. That prompted a sharp rebuttal from Danish Prime Minister right here in Ankara, who firmly stated that Greenland is not for sale and that Denmark stands ready to defend every inch of its territory.
4: This is true that there is now mistrust between America and the European countries on the one hand, but also transatlantic fracture is there. And most of the European Union countries having troubles with the United States of America as NATO members.
3: Meanwhile, the summit's host, Turkey, issued its own stern warnings to Europe. Turkish President Erdogan urged the European Union to avoid duplicating NATO's architecture and cautioned against excluding non-EU allies from Europe's emerging defense framework, warning it would weaken transatlantic security. Divisions within Europe itself were equally palpable. Despite signing off a massive $80 billion aid package for Ukraine this year, the consensus is fragile. Several countries have already made clear before the summit that they would not provide capital support, while Bulgaria's prime minister openly admitted during the summit that his country has completely exhausted its military aid capacity. Some countries even reluctant to put forward plans for increasing their own defense spending. At the closing press conference, NATO Secretary General Rutte did his best to project an image of a resolute and a unified alliance by saying everyone is entitled to have their opinion. But behind the handshakes and diplomatic pleasantries, one thing is clear. Bridging the gaps between these member states will be a long and a challenging endeavor. Wang Zheng, CGTN, Ankara.
2: President Trump has repeated his claims at the NATO summit that the U.S. should take control of Greenland. Trump argues that a semi-autonomous Danish territory is important for U.S. national security. Danish Prime Minister Mette Frederiksen says Greenland is not for sale. Greenland's head of government, Jens Frederik Nielsen, says only Greenlanders have the authority to decide on the island's future, a sentiment echoed by residents.
5: I think that Greenland is our own land. No one else should decide for us. But he doesn't hear that at all. He only hears what he wants to hear. For example,

0: minerals, oil in East Greenland or something like that.
1: I think it's rubbish, to put it mildly. He cannot even control his own country, so why must he try to take over other countries? And the submarines he mentions here and there. The only submarines we have seen, that's American submarines. That's my opinion.
2: U.S. President Donald Trump says Washington will grant Ukraine a license to manufacture Patriot missile interceptors, a boost for Kyiv, which has long sought permission. And Trump made the remarks in a meeting with Ukrainian President Volodymyr Zelensky on the sidelines of the NATO summit in Ankara.
3: So one of the things we're going to be talking about is we're going to give a license to you to make Patriots. That's pretty cool, right? This way you can't complain that we're not giving them enough. I say, make them yourself.
2: The tone of their meeting was a sharp turn from his past harsh criticism of Zelensky. And Trump said the two had developed a very good relationship. He added he would speak with Russian President Vladimir Putin. At the summit, NATO announced another round of military aid to Ukraine. Russia's foreign ministry denounced the decision and warned of consequences. Despite European Union rules requiring trade negotiations to be conducted as a single bloc, President Donald Trump has ordered an immediate halt to all U.S. trade with Spain. Spanish Prime Minister Pedro Sanchez played down the rift and said he had a very cordial conversation with Trump. Our Ken Brown reports from Madrid.
4: Business as usual. That was the reaction to the latest threat coming from U.S. President Donald Trump. He called Spain a wasted cause and described it as a terrible partner in NATO, ordering U.S. Treasury Secretary Scott Bessent to end all trade with the country. Trump is still furious that Spain is refusing to raise its NATO spending to 5% the way other members have, and also because Spain did not support his war on Iran, did not allow the U.S. to use its bases or its airspace for the conflict, and has consistently called out Israel for the ongoing genocide in Gaza. Spanish Prime Minister Pedro Sanchez responded to Trump in Ankara.
5: We are taking the commercial threats with calm and patience. We have a magnificent relationship with the U.S., and it's our intention to make sure that doesn't change.
4: Spanish people had a sense of deja vu today as Trump repeated threats that he made back in March, after which Spain-U.S. trade continued as normal.
6: This is nothing more than another threat to force Spain to spend more on arms and defense.
7: He just wants to be a showman, that's all.
4: Well, the irony here is that the U.S. runs a big trade deficit with Spain. Bilateral trade is worth around $50 billion. $33 billion of that is Spain buying from the U.S., particularly in energy and technology. So cutting off all trade with Spain would be a massive own goal, an act of self-harm by the United States. We also heard from the European Commission today warning that it will always protect the interests of the European Union and of its member states. Tariffs or cutting trade is not only unlikely, it's almost unworkable. The EU negotiates as a bloc, and the vast majority of trade happens between private enterprises, not governments. All the reasons why Trump's latest threats are being dismissed as empty threats here in Spain. Ken Brown, CGTN, Madrid.
2: Tens of thousands of people injured by more than 2 years of Israel's war on Gaza are struggling to rebuild their lives. In Khan Yunis, the Hall of Life is a center where they hope to regain mobility and recover from their trauma. Nadra Al-Tibi reports.
8: Dozens of children and young adults attend daily rehabilitation sessions at the Palestine Red Crescent Society Rehabilitation Center. Physical and psychological therapy have become essential parts of their long recovery. Among them is Muhammad Khalifa, who lost a leg during the war. He's now undergoing rehabilitation, determined to regain his independence despite the challenges of living with an amputation.
9: Everyone here was injured in the war and live with different conditions, including paralysis and spinal cord injuries. Sadly, most of them are children and young people.
8: Nearby, Tamir Sharif is recovering from shrapnel wounds that left him paralyzed. He says rehabilitation helps maintain his condition while he waits for treatment he can't receive inside Gaza.
1: I need medical treatment outside Gaza because I suffer from joint stiffness and spinal injuries. I need spinal stabilization surgery, but that treatment is not available here. Rehabilitation helps prevent my muscles from atrophying and further suffering.
8: For many patients, the center offers more than rehabilitation. It provides a chance to regain mobility, rebuild confidence, and begin recovering from the physical and psychological scars of war.
10: We face major challenges due to shortages of medical supplies and physical therapy equipment. Patients also struggle to reach the hospital from different parts of Gaza. We hope the crossings can be opened so essential rehabilitation supplies can enter and patients can be allowed to travel abroad for treatment.
8: The scale of rehabilitation needs remains immense. According to Gaza's government media office, more than 19,000 people now require long-term care, including over 5,400 amputees, 1,500 people living with paralysis, and 1,200 who have lost their vision.
11: For thousands of people wounded by war in Gaza, recovery is a long and difficult journey. Despite scarce resources, rehabilitation remains their best hope of regaining mobility, independence, and their sense of normalcy. Nadira Tibi, CGTN, Gaza.
2: Now let's recap the headlines this hour. President Xi Jinping urges China to accelerate development of a high-quality, self-reliant sci-tech sector in the next 5 years. China ramps up rescue efforts in the Guangxi region after a deadly flood unleashed by Typhoon Meisak. The U.S. and Iran trade strikes for a second day amid remarks by President Donald Trump that the interim peace deal is over. The NATO summit ends with the U.S. and Europe still divided on trade, defense spending, and control of Greenland. The National Bureau of Statistics reports that consumer inflation has stabilized at 1% in June on an annual basis, and that's slightly weaker than the previous month, dragged down by food prices, especially pork. The services sector has shown strong momentum, with prices of transportation and telecom services up more than 4%. The producer price index continues to rise, growing 4.1% year-on-year in June. The increase is mainly driven by higher production costs in the mining sector and rising prices of key raw materials, including metals, chemicals, and energy. The International Monetary Fund has once again shaved this year's global growth forecast to 3% from 3.1%. The fund cited AI-driven growth and investment offsetting the negative impact of the Middle East conflict. In its latest World Economic Outlook, the IMF said energy exporters outside the war zone and economies plugged into the technology-led upturn could maintain strong momentum. It also became more positive with China, raising the country's 2026 growth forecast by 0.2 percentage points to 4.6%. It expects global headline inflation to reach 4.7% this year before easing to 3.9% in 2027, due to energy price volatility. Nearly 60 Mongolian gazelles have been spotted grazing in summer for the first time in Hingan League, North China's Inner Mongolia Autonomous Region. The gazelles are a first-class nationally protected species and usually migrate to the region only in winter. The summer herd reflects improving grassland habitats and strengthened ecological protection. I'm Zhong Shi. Thanks so much for watching, and stay with CGTN.

U.S. military interventions. Their deadly legacy across the globe is one of massive death and destruction. Hello, I'm Arnold Naidoo, and this is The Heat.

0: The United States has a history of military interventions that goes back over two centuries, and millions of people have died as a result. The military assaults stretch from Latin America to Asia and to the Middle East. The U.S. war in Vietnam lasted from the early 1960s to the mid-1970s. As many as 2 million civilians are believed to have been killed. Over the last quarter century, the U.S. has launched major wars in Afghanistan and Iraq, and it occupied both countries for years. And in February, the United States, along with its ally Israel, again attacked Iran. To discuss this, I am joined now by Chris Hedges. He is a Pulitzer Prize-winning journalist, and he served as Middle East Bureau Chief for the New York Times. He's also a prolific author. Chris, welcome back to the show.
1: Thank you.
0: Before we get into the more than 200 years of American military interventions around the world, American belligerence around the world, I want to talk about what's happening right now. The United States has again attacked Iran. Iran has attacked American

0: military installations in the Persian Gulf. That ceasefire agreement that they signed not so long ago, the Memorandum of Understanding, as it's known, seems to be very, very fragile. It's being tested all the time. What is your assessment of what's happening right now?
1: Well, Iran, because it can close the Strait of Hormuz and inflict tremendous pain on the global economy, kind of has America by the throat. There is heavy pressure from Israel and from neocons in the United States to resume the bombing of Iran. But, of course, the global economy will be thrown, if there's any sustained conflict or the reemergence of a sustained conflict, into a global depression. Supply chains are already weakened and crippled. You've seen effects in especially countries like India, the Philippines, etc. So the United States, and of course, unfortunately, Donald Trump, who's very impulsive and not very well informed, is kind of lurching forward and lurching back. I mean, he talks one day about that he's going to have an agreement and everything, and the next day they're scum and he's going to bomb them back to the Stone Age, was a quote that he had a few weeks ago. So the United States has stumbled into a quagmire it doesn't know how to get out of, is basically what's happened.
0: Well, let's look at how the United States has behaved over the past 250 years. The U.S. recently celebrated its 250th anniversary. Now, for most of that history, it has engaged in hundreds of military invasions. I mean, that stretches from Asia through Latin America to the Middle East as well. To what extent has this militarism been a central part of American foreign policy, and what's been driving it?
1: Well, the United States was essentially created through a genocidal campaign, a military campaign, to steal the land from the indigenous peoples and, of course, slaughter huge numbers of them. And then by roughly 1890, forcing the remnants into, they call them, by the way, POW camps. The term reservation came later. So that's from the inception of the creation of the United States. But I think what we really have to, if we put a date on it, the birth of American imperialism was the end of the 19th century, roughly 1898. That's when the United States began to go abroad, to the Philippines, to Cuba. Then they were all over Latin America, Haiti and the Caribbean, etc. And that was the decision on the part of the United States to become a global empire. That's when it began. And then, of course, you're right. There have been all sorts of not just military interventions, but coup d'etat, I mean, for instance, in 1954 in Guatemala with Arbenz, 53 in Iran with Mossadegh, et cetera, et cetera. So really that inception of the American empire created beyond the borders of the United States triggered, a pattern of intervening, often very ruthlessly, in the affairs of other countries to bend them to our will.
0: Right, and if we look at the end of the 19th century, which is the point at which you point out, was when the Americans adopted their imperialist policies, and you get into the early 20th century, and you look at this hemisphere, the Western Hemisphere, we had the Monroe Doctrine, and the United States in Latin America and the Caribbean region, it's invaded and attacked countries time and time again. We look at those countries, Mexico, Cuba, Panama, Haiti, Grenada, Venezuela, and many more. You know, this is a region that the United States derisively refers to as its own backyard. I mean, how would you describe this kind of foreign policy in the Western Hemisphere, the kind of militarism that we have seen so many times towards America's Latin American neighbors, going back, as I mentioned, to the 19th century?
1: Yeah, well, it's classic imperialism, and you bring up the issue of Mexico, which is a good point, because the seizure of California, used to be Mexican territory, the seizure of Mexican territory took place on the eve of the Civil War. So even then, for the consolidation of the United States stretching from the eastern seaboard all the way to the Pacific required a manufactured war against Mexico.

0: No, the United States functions as any imperial power functions, and that is that it uses its preponderance of military force to essentially dictate the policies of various countries, in particular in Latin America. In 1973, with the overthrow of Salvador Allende. Why? Well, for the same reason that Arbenz was overthrown in Guatemala, or Mossadegh in Iran, for that matter, in that they wanted to control their own resources. In the case of Chile, it was copper. In the case of Iran, it was, of course, oil. And in the case of Guatemala, it was United Fruit. So these imperial projects often are run to essentially cater to the demands of Wall Street and large American multinationals that are stealing resources and suppressing all sorts of labor movements so that they retain cheap labor. This is why the United States carries out these policies, and in the name, of course, of national security. But really, like any empire, like the British in India or anywhere else, it's about exploitation.
1: And if we look more recently at what's been taking place in the Western Hemisphere, in January, the United States forcibly seized the Venezuelan President Nicolas Maduro and his wife and brought them over to the United States to face trial over here. And now we've listened to President Trump for the last few months threatening Cuba. Let's listen to some of what he had to say and the manner in which he talks about Cuba. Let's watch.
2: I do believe I'll be the honor of having the honor of taking Cuba. That'd be good. That's a big honor.
3: Taking Cuba.
2: Taking Cuba in some form, yeah. Taking Cuba. I mean, whether I free it, take it, I think I could do anything I want with it.
1: Now, Chris, as we all are aware, the United States has imposed a crippling economic embargo on Cuba for more than 60 years, and now it's going even further, trying to strangle the small country's economy by blockading its oil and other energy shipments. I mean, when you hear the kind of comments that President Trump made there, what he was saying, the tone that he used, the manner in which he said that, what does it tell you about how Washington regards these countries and Washington's respect for the sovereignty of its neighbors?
0: Well, in many ways, Trump has, ripped the mask off of U.S. imperialism, which, and I should be clear, I spent 6 years as a reporter in Latin America, and then another 7 in the Middle East. So, the viciousness, the cruelty, the violence of these imperial projects is well known to those who are on the receiving end of it. But Trump speaks with a kind of crudity and vulgarity. He doesn't dress it up as, wanting to implant democracy or this kind of stuff. But in fact, the machinery of imperialism doesn't change. It never has changed. It's the way it's packaged. And I think that's how we have to look at the difference between Trump and previous administrations.
1: Right. And now if we turn to another part of the world, Asia, if we look at the history of United States military interventions in Asia, of course, you had the Korean War in the 1950s and the Vietnam War, which lasted from the 1960s to the mid-1970s. I mean, how much of that was driven by the Cold War that was taking place at the time and the kind of virulent anti-communist sentiment that we heard in Washington at that time?
0: Yeah, I mean, well, this was part of the Cold War. So the Cold War was fought sometimes with hot wars, in the case of Vietnam, and then proxy wars all over the globe. And it was to prevent the reach of the Soviet Union. Sometimes that was fictitious. I mean, I covered the war in Nicaragua, the Contra War. Nicaragua only at the time had 3 million people. But they saw, that was the whole domino theory that, once, for instance, Vietnam becomes communist, then every other country around it would become communist. Turns out that domino theory was completely incorrect. I think we also have to note that after World War II, the United States, unlike after World War I, did not reconfigure its

0: industry to go back to a peacetime economy, but continued to build weapons. At this point, it was about the only thing the United States produces, and so they need a market for those weapons. After the war in Afghanistan, we were defeated in Afghanistan, of course, after we had to flee Afghanistan after 20 years, the stock prices of Raytheon and these big Boeing, et cetera, these big weapons manufacturers went down and then came back to where they were with the conflict in Ukraine. You know, the U.S. economy depends on the war industry. And in many ways, this is a self-perpetuating narrative by turning people who are mischaracterizing resistance movements, or turning people who are not our enemies into our enemies. I mean, certainly look, after the fall of the Soviet Union, Gorbachev wanted to join NATO. But if you couldn't demonize Russia, you couldn't justify the expansion of NATO up to Russia's borders. And more importantly, you couldn't justify the sale of billions of dollars of weaponry to reconfigure former Soviet PAC countries so that they would become compatible with NATO military hardware. So that's also a huge driving factor, the profits made from the war industry.
1: Right, the domino theory that you talk about, Chris, was used so often by the United States to invade so many countries in the world, to get proxy forces to stage wars in many parts of the world. We look at the wars that took place in Africa, as you point out. The Cold War was in many ways a hot war for many of these countries. If we look at Vietnam, that was devastating. There was relentless bombing of Vietnam. They used chemicals known as Agent Orange. When you add up all those casualties and the death and destruction in Laos, Cambodia, I mean, the death toll is estimated to be around 3 to 5 million. What kind of legacy did that leave, not just for those countries, but here in the United States as well?
0: Well, I would say there was a difference in that, you know, the Vietnam War became highly unpopular. And it really forced the United States immediately after the war into a period of self-reflection. That was all jettisoned with the first Gulf War. Bush talked about, this is, Herbert Walker Bush talked about removing the crippling legacy of Vietnam, et cetera, et cetera. But what we've seen with the military adventurism of the United States in countries like Iraq, Afghanistan, Libya, et cetera, and now Iran, is that there's no self-reflection. There's no self-criticism. That's the difference. So the people who push the empire into these fiascos are not only not held accountable, but they remain in positions of influence and power. So the same voices that called for a war with Iran were the voices that called for the disastrous war and occupation in Iraq, Afghanistan, Libya, etc. And that's the difference. There's no self-corrective policy now within the United States, which is why we are just stumbling from one military fiasco, and I would include Iran, a country I covered, into the next.
1: Right, and we look at the wars in the last few decades. I mean, since the beginning of 2000, we had the invasion of Iraq. You had the invasion of Afghanistan as well. Of course, that was the second invasion of Iraq as well. And then we heard a new rationale for these wars, nation building. I mean, how do you view the idea that the United States can impose its type of government, its values on others?
0: Well, historically, it never works. But let's be clear, the United States has no interest in creating a democracy. Iraq is 60% of Iraq is Shia. And now, of course, they have allied quite closely with Iran. But the United States wants a client regime. They thought they were going to get one in Libya. They thought with Karzai they were going to get one in Afghanistan, Maliki in Iraq, and it all blew up in their face. Because they, when you eviscerate your diplomatic service, which we have done, and Rubio has accelerated that, you really can't read other countries, and that's vital. So the war in Iran, the war in Iraq, they were based on terrible, terrible misinterpretations, miscalculations, because they thought the preponderance of military force was enough. And it wasn't. And it isn't. And we're watching it in real time in Iran. It isn't. The asymmetrical warfare that took place in Afghanistan under the Taliban or in Iraq or...

0: ability to read our friends, our allies. So the Gulf allies, the European allies were not consulted about the attacks in Iran. And then when things went bad for the United States, wanted nothing to do with a war that they had no part in initiating. And that just is, again, an example of the decay of empire and the ability of institutions which maintain empire to essentially read the world around them.
1: And Chris, if we look at the wars that the United States has been involved in, most recently we look at the Israeli assault on Gaza, what it's done there, what a UN legal panel calls a genocide. We had the Israeli Prime Minister who came here to Washington, to the United States, to persuade President Trump that it was in the interests of the United States to join Israel in attacking Iran as well. To what extent has Israel influenced U.S. policy, especially its more militarist components?
0: Well, quite heavily. I mean, remember, Israel lobbied quite heavily for the war, the second war in Iran. The first war, the first Bush administration, I was covered that war, I was with the U.S. Marine Corps. They did not occupy Iraq for all the reasons we now know. So Israel lobbied quite hard for that war, and they lobbied for the war in Iran on false pretenses. I think what's interesting is that it's not new. Israel has been lobbying the United States to carry out a saturation bombing campaign against Iran for almost 2 decades, but the American intelligence services and the military, American military, because they understood that Iran would shut down the Strait of Hormuz. They also understand that Iran is not Lebanon. Iran is 90 million people. It's the size of Western Europe, and it has spent years, especially with its ballistic missile system, setting up sophisticated systems of defense, much of which is underground and really inaccessible to Israeli and American bombing, which is why Iran still retains significant missile capabilities. So, but you know, Trump fell for it, and he got played by Netanyahu in a way that past administrations did not.
1: Chris Hedges, we have to leave it there. Thanks so much for being with us.
0: Thank you.
1: And for more perspective on U.S. foreign policy and its military interventions in the Middle East region, joining me now is Nabil Khoury. He is a former U.S. diplomat and the author of Bunker Diplomacy. Nabil, welcome back to the show.
2: Hi, Anand. Good to be with you.
1: Let's start with what's happening in the Persian Gulf right now. The United States is again attacking Iran, and the Iranians have attacked United States military installations in the region. We don't know where this is going, whether it will escalate. President Trump, who was speaking at the NATO summit in Turkey, said that there could be more attacks on Iran, but he also said that he doesn't believe that the ceasefire agreement that the United States signed with Iran, the MOU, Memorandum of Understanding, has collapsed. What is your assessment of this latest escalation, and where's this heading?
2: Seems to be a vicious cycle of violence, despite initial hopes when the MOU was signed that things would improve. It seems that the MOU was riddled with problems from the start, especially being very vague, leaving a lot of issues to be specified, detailed at a later time. And a lack of trust on both sides. This latest thing, this latest flare-up, from Iran's point of view, they probably jumped the gun a bit in firing on those commercial ships. They put the cart before the horse, so to speak. The issue of the management of Hormuz should have been left till after the 60-day period and resumptions of a detailed discussion of that, among other perhaps more serious issues. Now, Iran having asserted its right to manage the straits this way, gave an excuse for Trump to launch these attacks. And he was under pressure anyway, domestically.
1: Yeah.
2: because the MOU seemed to be favorable to Iran and

0: the American media was saying that Trump gave away too much. So he's back to saying, well, these people aren't to be trusted and the agreement is now over, basically for domestic reasons. But in the meantime, there were some serious attacks on 80 targets inside Iran. I don't see this going anywhere good right now.
1: Nabil, looking at the broader issue here, and that is stability in the Middle East, in the Persian Gulf as well. And you mentioned it a moment ago. You said there is a lack of trust. I mean, that's one of the major issues when dealing with the United States, isn't it? Each time it engages in diplomacy, it signs on to international agreements and then rips up those international agreements, as we saw with the Iran nuclear deal, and then goes back. It resorts to violence, to military action. Why is the United States so quick to use violence, to use its military, rather than engage in diplomacy to settle the differences that it has with its adversaries?
0: Well, one of the problems with this administration in particular is that they launch talks, and then while the talks are ongoing, they launch military attacks. It's part of President Trump's personal way of thinking, of negotiating. He feels that these are strong arm tactics against his opponents. Of course, they're very dangerous in international diplomacy because twice before with Iran, he breaks off from negotiations during negotiations to attack. And so, from the Iranian point of view, why should they trust to engage in these talks? And yet, they are still involved in talking. They're really, I mean, the whole war, I mean, you ask why resume, why use force? This whole war was, like many before it, a war of choice. Nobody was exactly attacking US borders or US cities or even threatening them. And yet the war was launched against Iran unprovoked, essentially. And for the hope of certain gains, destroying the nuclear program, changing the regime, very grandiose designs, which did not come about. Instead, they resulted in the closure of Hormuz. And now all the focus seems to be on reopening Hormuz, a problem that didn't exist had force not been used in the first place. So it's a vicious cycle, I'm afraid.
1: Right, it's not just President Trump, is it, Nabil? I mean, if we go back to the last few decades, I mean, successive American presidents have resorted to violence. We go back to President Reagan, he bombed Libya. Then we look at the other bombings that took place, the other attacks that took place. Sudan was bombed by President Clinton. Somalia was bombed. Then, of course, you had George Bush and his wars. I mean, if we look at the Middle East, it's borne the brunt of this kind of belligerence from the United States in recent decades. We look from Afghanistan to Iraq to Libya to Syria to Iran. I mean, how devastating have these US assaults been on those countries and especially the people of those countries?
0: Anand, as you mentioned, all these different wars, one thing they have in common is that they're all very far from American shores. In other words, in every case, American military engagement was overseas, far from the US, perhaps to assert American influence, American dominance over certain regions, but never really to defend US borders and US direct interests as such. And that's why I term them as wars of choice. But at least in previous administrations, you go back to the Carter administration, even the Clinton administration, they relied on diplomacy. They used diplomacy effectively to end certain conflicts around the world. And they also relied on American expertise in diplomacy and intelligence and so on. This administration seems to cast aside advice from the intelligence community and from professional diplomats.

0: and just engage in strong arm tactics and military attacks and diplomacy, which very few around the world trust these days.
1: Yeah. Nabil, I've just got about a minute left, but I want to talk about the Israeli assault on Gaza. We've seen the death, we've seen the destruction that that assault has wrought on that territory. How much responsibility should the United States bear for what is taking place there, given that the United States offers considerable support, diplomatic support, military support, and financial support to Israel?
0: The situation in Gaza is so miserable. And as the world's attention is focused on the war with Iran, the war in South Lebanon, the killing and destruction go on a daily basis in Gaza. The taking over of homes takes place on a daily basis in the West Bank. Essentially, the U.S., the so-called Kushner-Abrahamic Accords, allow for this, because basically they have a different idea that the future of these lands belongs to commercial enterprise and investments and not to the Palestinian people. That, coupled with all the American aid that is poured into Israel, places a very heavy responsibility on American shoulders.
1: Nabil Khoury, thanks so much for being with us.
0: Sure thing.
1: And we need to leave it there. That's it for another edition of The Heat.

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0: President Xi Jinping urges China to accelerate development of a high-quality, self-reliant sci-tech sector in the next 5 years. China ramps up rescue efforts in the Guangxi region after deadly floods unleashed by Typhoon Maysak. The U.S. and Iran trade strikes raise second day after President Donald Trump says he thinks the interim peace deal is over. And the NATO summit ends with the U.S. and Europe still divided on trade, defense spending, and control of Greenland. Hello and welcome from Beijing. This is The World Today. I'm Wang Mengmang. China's top minds gathered at the Great Hall of the People, where President Xi Jinping stressed science and technology innovation as the path forward for Chinese modernization. CGTN's Liu Jiaxin reports.
1: On Wednesday, Chinese President Xi Jinping urged accelerated progress toward high-level technological self-reliance, calling on sci-tech innovation to serve as both the foundation and the engine for Chinese modernization. He said the 15th five-year plan period is a critical phase for tackling tough challenges in building up the country's strength in science and technology. During the meeting, President Xi presented the State Preeminent Science and Technology Award to academicians Chen Liquan and Ben Du. Their areas of expertise are lithium batteries and radar technology, respectively.
2: For me, the honor itself isn't really the point. 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To be honest, what we've done so far is still far from enough.
1: In Chen Liquan's view, Electric China is not just about electric.

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4: Chinese President Xi Jinping called on academicians to push frontiers, step up for key projects, and guide young researchers, all to drive China's innovation. He also stressed that every scientist's work must serve the nation's ambition to become a tech leader with results that both honor the times and the Chinese people. Liu Jiaxin, CGTN, Beijing.
5: And my colleague Li Chuyuan walks us through how China, under President Xi Jinping's guidance, has achieved remarkable progress in innovation.
6: China has progressed from catching up to competing alongside global leaders and even taking the lead in some fields. So check this out. China ranks 10th in the Global Innovation Index. Its total research and development spending exceeded $570 billion, while investment in basic research reached a record high. And let's also look at China's scientific and technological progress in three key areas. First of all, major basic research gains, including breakthroughs in renewable energy and heat-resistant rice genes, were recognized by Science Magazine as global top scientific achievements. R&D intensity reached 2.8%, and China has led the world in high-quality international research papers for five consecutive years. And second, major advances have been made in AI and homegrown chips. In 2025, Chinese open-source large language models accounted for 17% of global downloads, ranking first worldwide. Analysts expect domestically developed AI chips to capture 80% of China's market in 2026. And third, technological innovation continues to benefit both industry and people's lives. China's full-time equivalent R&D workforce surpassed 7.9 million person years, ranking first globally for 13th consecutive year. And new energy vehicle production and sales have led the world for 11 straight years, while more than 2 million industrial robots are now in operation nationwide. And other landmark achievements include over 50,000 kilometers of high-speed railway, self-developed crop seeds covering more than 95% of cultivated farmland.
7: 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In a world in turmoil, it's easy to lose orientation. But when the storms come, we have to see the possibilities. Reinvent. 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See the difference.
5: Floods in South China's Guangxizhuang Autonomous Region have killed at least 39 people, with 9 others remain missing. Persistent torrential rain dumped by Typhoon Maysak earlier this week has affected 375,000 people and damaged 12,900 hectares of crops. During a news conference, authorities in Nanning City said the collapse of a local reservoir caused devastating floods, accounting for 2/3 of the total death toll in Guangxi. As of this morning, Nanning has evacuated 64,500 residents. In nearby Guigang City, rescue

0: Two teams on boats have evacuated over three quarters of the 12,000 teachers and students trapped in an education park. Our reporter Gong Ming is following the latest from Guigang.
1: The rescue operation has been started since yesterday afternoon, and it has to stop at the late night because of the heavy rain. And it restarted this early morning as well. So far, more than half of the students and teachers has been already transferred safely to the safe place. Now, the one main rescue mission focused on one Guangxi Technical College, which had originally 8,100 students and teachers inside. And this morning, we also followed Anan, a rescue team, to go inside and check the situation. So to increase this capacity of the rescue power, the Anan group, they started to use this powered pontoon bridges, which is like 60 meters long, can take like 300 to 400 people one time. So they use in total of three this kind of equipment, so to faster the process. And so far, they're already working nonstop until now. So now still they have like 1,700 students still stuck inside. Apart from all those rescue power, there are also like medical service. Because just now, not long ago, I saw like some of the students, because of the heat, because of the tired, because inside they doesn't have a lot of food to eat. They has been already stuck inside like 3 days, no water, no electricity. So some of the students has got the heat stroke, have the emergency care, so they make sure that they get the proper medical care as well.
0: Well, it's been just days since Maysak hit, and another strong typhoon, Bavi, is closing in on China's eastern coast. Forecasts show Bavi may skirt or hit northern Taiwan island on Saturday before bearing down on the province of Fujian and then heading to Zhejiang. Emergency measures are now in place. In Fujian, the city of Fuzhou has secured agricultural facilities and ordered off fishing boats back to harbor. Ningde has begun preemptive water discharge in over 400 reservoirs to increase flood storage capacity. In neighboring Zhejiang province, the city of Wenzhou has evacuated over 2,000 tourists from the Nanji and Beiji Islands. Zhoushan has recalled over 4,800 fishing boats to port. The interim ceasefire between the U.S. and Iran hangs by a thread, with both sides trading strikes for a second day running. U.S. Central Command says it has launched new strikes targeting Iran's military capabilities in the Strait of Hormuz. Iran's Revolutionary Guard says it struck U.S. bases in Bahrain and Kuwait again in response. The U.S. has accused Iran of attacking commercial ships in the strait. Tehran has rejected the accusation and asked ships in the strait to refrain from any actions inconsistent with the U.S.-Iran Memorandum of Understanding. And on Wednesday, U.S. President Donald Trump said at the NATO summit in Ankara that he thinks the MOU with Iran is over and negotiators are wasting their time. Iran's foreign minister says talks will not resume if U.S. threats continue. Iran's Islamic Revolutionary Guard Corps says it destroyed 85 U.S. military installations in Bahrain and Kuwait in retaliation for U.S. strikes on Iran. Our correspondent Ehsan Kivani in central Iran city of Yazd reports on the impact of renewed hostilities on civilians.
2: This is a really strange and tense moment. A lot of people actually thought things would start calming down after that MOU was signed almost 3 weeks ago. But the way both sides have been racking up violations suggests that agreement was a lot more fragile than anyone wanted to admit. Right now, the big flashpoint is the Strait of Hormuz. Iran is basically saying our way or the highway. They're insisting every vessel must use their designated route, but we're seeing plenty of ships still using the Omani route instead. And Tehran is clearly not okay with that. Iran's chief negotiator, Mohammad Bagher Ghalibaf, put out a pretty sharp post on X accusing the U.S. of major violations, things like...

0: interfering with Iranian control in the strait, threatening more strikes, reimposing sanctions, and backing Israeli actions in Lebanon. And at the same time, the IRGC claims they've already struck 85 U.S. targets. Iran is not afraid of escalation. Domestically, things aren't great. The Iranian currency, rial, took another dive today, almost 3% down against the dollar. And with all those sanctions, waivers gone, food exports are going to take a real hit. On top of that, container shipping is basically frozen, so merchants in Iran are struggling just to move goods through the Persian Gulf. We can say after months of fluctuations and economic uncertainty, people in Iran don't really know what happens next militarily, politically, and economically.
1: Tens of thousands of people injured by more than 2 years of Israel's war on Gaza are struggling to rebuild their lives. In Khan Yunis, the Hall of Life is a center where they hope to regain mobility and recover from their trauma. Our correspondent Najwa Al-Tibi has this report.
2: Dozens of children and young adults attend daily rehabilitation sessions at the Palestine Red Crescent Society Rehabilitation Center. Physical and psychological therapy have become essential parts of their long recovery. Among them is Muhammad Khalifa, who lost a leg during the war. He's now undergoing rehabilitation, determined to regain his independence despite the challenges of living with an amputation.
3: Everyone here was injured in the war and live with different conditions, including paralysis and spinal cord injuries. Sadly, most of them are children and young people.
2: Nearby, Tamir Sharif is recovering from shrapnel wounds that left him paralyzed. He says rehabilitation helps maintain his condition while he waits for treatment he can't receive inside Gaza.
4: I need medical treatment outside Gaza because I suffer from joint stiffness and spinal injuries. I need spinal stabilization surgery, but that treatment is not available here. Rehabilitation helps prevent my muscles from atrophying and further suffering.
2: For many patients, the center offers more than rehabilitation. It provides a chance to regain mobility, rebuild confidence, and begin recovering from the physical and psychological scars of war.
5: We face major challenges due to shortages of medical supplies and physical therapy equipment. Patients also struggle to reach the hospital from different parts of Gaza. We hope the crossings can be opened so essential rehabilitation supplies can enter and patients can be allowed to travel abroad for treatment.
2: The scale of rehabilitation needs remains immense. According to Gaza's government media office, more than 19,000 people now require long-term care, including over 5,400 amputees, 1,500 people living with paralysis, and 1,200 who have lost their vision.
6: For thousands of people wounded by war in Gaza, recovery is a long and difficult journey. Despite scarce resources, rehabilitation remains their best hope of regaining mobility, independence, and their sense of normalcy. Nadira Tibi, CGTN, Gaza.
7: Images may appear to be identical, but looks can be deceiving. The difference is not always obvious. It has to be discovered. There are always different sides to a story. We put the focus on the details. To see more, to understand better. CGTN. See the difference.
1: The two-day NATO summit has concluded in Turkey's capital. A joint statement promises increased spending on defense and $80 billion in support to Ukraine this year. But conflicts still remain, with U.S. President Donald Trump renewing his criticism of European member states. Our reporter Wang Zheng has the details now from Anchor.

0: Ankara.
1: The two-day NATO summit has wrapped up in Ankara. While member states managed to put pen to paper on a final joint declaration, the underlying fractures within the alliance remains deep as ever. The primary fault line was, unsurprisingly, between Washington and its European allies. Upon arriving in Ankara, U.S. President Donald Trump launched a fresh barrage of criticism against Europe, blasting certain nations for lagging behind on defense spending and even threatening to cut off all trade with Spain, a move Madrid Prime Minister's office quickly shrugged off as business as usual. Trump also revived his controversial demand for the U.S. to gain control over Greenland. That prompted a sharp rebuttal from Danish Prime Minister right here in Ankara, who firmly stated that Greenland is not for sale and that Denmark stands ready to defend every inch of its territory.
2: This is true that there is now mistrust between America and the European countries on the one hand, but also transatlantic fracture is there. And most of the European Union countries having troubles with the United States of America as NATO members.
1: Meanwhile, the summit's host, Turkey, issued its own stern warnings to Europe. Turkish President Erdogan urged the European Union to avoid duplicating NATO's architecture and cautioned against excluding non-EU allies from Europe's emerging defense framework, warning it would weaken transatlantic security. Divisions within Europe itself were equally palpable. Despite signing off a massive $80 billion aid package for Ukraine this year, the consensus is fragile. Several countries have already made clear before the summit that they would not provide capital support, while Bulgaria's prime minister openly admitted during the summit that his country has completely exhausted its military aid capacity. Some countries even reluctant to put forward plans for increasing their own defense spending. At the closing press conference, NATO Secretary General Rutte did his best to project an image of a resolute and a unified alliance by saying everyone is entitled to have their opinion. But behind the handshakes and diplomatic pleasantries, one thing is clear. Bridging the gaps between these member states will be a long and a challenging endeavor. Wang Zheng, CGTN, Ankara.
0: President Donald Trump says Washington will grant Ukraine a license to manufacture Patriot missile interceptors. That's a boost for Kyiv, which has long sought permission. Trump made these remarks in a meeting with Ukrainian President Volodymyr Zelensky on the sidelines of the NATO summit in Ankara.
3: So one of the things we're going to be talking about is we're going to give a license to you to make Patriots. That's pretty cool, right? This way you can't complain that we're not giving them enough. I say, make them yourself.
0: The tone of their meeting was a sharp turn from Trump's past harsh criticism of Zelensky. Trump says the two have developed a very good relationship, and he says he will speak with Russian President Vladimir Putin. Despite European Union rules requiring trade negotiations to be conducted as a single bloc, President Donald Trump has ordered an immediate halt to all U.S. trade with Spain. Spanish Prime Minister Pedro Sanchez played down the rift and said he had a very cordial conversation with Trump. Our correspondent Ken Brown reports from Madrid.
4: Business as usual. That was the reaction to the latest threats coming from U.S. President Donald Trump. He called Spain a wasted cause and described it as a terrible partner in NATO, ordering U.S. Treasury Secretary Scott Bessent to end all trade with the country. Trump is still furious that Spain is refusing to raise its NATO spending to 5% the way other members have, and also because Spain did not support his war on Iran, did not allow the U.S. to use its bases or its airspace for the conflict, and has consistently called out Israel for the ongoing genocide in Gaza. Spanish Prime Minister Pedro Sanchez responded to Trump in Ankara.
5: We are taking the commercial threats with calm and patience. We have a magnificent relationship with the U.S., and it's our intention to make sure that doesn't change.
4: Spanish people had a sense of deja vu today as Trump repeated threats that he made back in March, after which Spain-U.S. trade continued as normal.
6: This is nothing more than another threat to force Spain to spend more on arms and defense.
7: He just wants to be a showman, that's all.
4: Well, the irony here is that the U.S. runs a big trade deficit with Spain. Bilateral trade is worth around $50 billion U.S. dollars. $33 billion of that is Spain

0: buying from the US, particularly in energy and technology. So cutting off all trade with Spain would be a massive own goal, an act of self-harm by the United States. We also heard from the European Commission today warning that it will always protect the interests of the European Union and of its member states. Tariffs or cutting trade is not only unlikely, it's almost unworkable. The EU negotiates as a bloc, and the vast majority of trade happens between private enterprises, not governments. All the reasons why Trump's latest threats are being dismissed as empty threats here in Spain. Ken Brown, CGTN, Madrid.
1: Meanwhile, President Trump has repeated his claims that the U.S. should take control of Greenland. Trump argues that the semi-autonomous Danish territory is important for U.S. national security. Danish Prime Minister Mette Frederiksen says Greenland is not for sale. And Greenland's head of government, Jens Frederik Nielsen, says only Greenlanders have the authority to decide on the island's future, a sentiment echoed by residents there.
2: I think that Greenland is our own land. No one else should decide for us. But he doesn't hear that at all. He only hears what he wants to hear. For example, minerals, oil in East Greenland or something like that.
3: I think it's rubbish, to put it mildly. He cannot even control his own country, so why must he try to take over other countries? And the submarines he mentions here and there. The only submarines we have seen, that's American submarines. That's my opinion.
1: And now here's a recap of the major stories we've been following for you this hour. President Xi Jinping urges China to accelerate development of a high-quality, self-reliant sci-tech sector in the next 5 years. China ramps up rescue efforts in the Guangxi region after deadly floods unleashed by Typhoon Maysak. The U.S. and Iran trade strikes for a second day amid remarks by President Donald Trump that interim peace deal is over. And the NATO summit ends with the U.S. and Europe still divided on trade, defense spending, and control of Greenland. Also in the news, the National Bureau of Statistics reports that consumer inflation has stabilized at 1% in June on an annual basis. That's slightly weaker than the previous months, dragged down by food prices, especially pork. The services sector has shown strong momentum, with prices of transportation and telecom services up more than 4%. The producer price index continues to rise, growing 4.1% year-on-year in June. Now, the increase is mainly driven by higher production costs in the mining sector and rising prices of key raw materials, including metals, chemicals, and energy. The International Monetary Fund has once again shaved this year's global growth forecast to 3% from 3.1%. The fund cited AI-driven growth and investment offsetting the negative impact of the Middle East conflict. In its latest World Economic Outlook, the IMF says energy exporters outside the war zone and economies plugged into the technology-led upturn could maintain strong momentum. It is also more positive about China, raising the country's 2026 growth forecast by 2.2 percentage points to 4.6%. It expects global headline inflation to reach 4.7% this year before easing to 3.9% in 2027 due to energy price volatility. Nearly 60 Mongolian gazelles have been spotted grazing in summer for the first time in Hingan League, North China's Inner Mongolia Autonomous Region. The gazelles are a first-class nationally protected species and usually migrate to the region only in winter. The summer herd reflects improving grassland habitats and strengthened ecological protection. I'm Wang Mengmang. Thanks for watching, and do stay tuned for Sports Scene with Mike Fox.

coming up on Sports Scene. Alexander Zverev reaches his first Wimbledon men's singles final after easing to a straight sets victory over Taylor Fritz. Canada beat China in five sets to pick up their sixth win in the preliminary phase of the Women's Volleyball Nations League. And Kylian Mbappe prepares to lead France against Morocco in the World Cup last eight in the Boston suburb of Foxborough. Hello, thank you for joining us on Sports Scene. We're live from Beijing. I'm Mike Fox. We begin with Wimbledon, and Alexander Zverev is on course for a second straight major after he eased past Taylor Fritz in three sets to reach the semi-finals there for the first time. Germany's Zverev rides an early break and leads 5-3, while Fritz starts picking up his form in the ninth game. The American clinches it and trims the margin, but ultimately can't stop his opponent from serving out the set 6-4. Zverev had come up short in his last seven clashes with Fritz, including at Wimbledon in 2024. He looks determined to snap that losing run throughout and gets off to a good start in the second. Early in the contest, Fritz had to receive a medical timeout for a knee issue after the first three games. It's not a major factor from start to finish, but it clearly doesn't help. Zverev keeps his momentum going as Fritz

0: struggles to make the breakthrough he needs to get back into contention. It's Zverev who breaks the decisive deadlock when the frame is level at 4-4. The 29-year-old eventually goes two frames to the good with a 6-4 win. And the third is a bit more straightforward. Zverev is in complete control and reaches his 12th major semi-final, 6-4, 6-4, 6-2. The second seed sets up a meeting with home favourite Arthur Ferry in the last four.
1: Yeah, happy to be in the semi-finals for sure. I think especially against someone like Taylor, who I struggled with over the past 2 years. You know, it's been a pretty one-sided tennis match that always went his way. So I'm very pleased with how I played, and I'm very happy to play him in the semi-finals. I think it's going to be a great atmosphere. Of course, I know that 99% of the people will be cheering for him, but I also enjoy those kind of atmospheres. I enjoy when the energy is very high.
0: Zverev's semi-final opponent will be Brit Arthur Ferry, who breezes past French Open runner-up Flavio Cobolli in straight sets. Cheered on by the home crowd, Ferry takes the opener 6-4, but Cobolli refuses to give in, and after falling behind in the second set tiebreak, the Italian shows some resilience. However, Ferry holds on to win the extra frame and establishes a two-set lead. At world number 10, Cobolli is the highest-ranked player Ferry has faced at this year's Wimbledon. He rides the momentum to break at the start of the third and jumps out to a 5-0 lead. And when Ferry fires in his eighth ace, it wraps up a 6-4, 7-6, 6-love win after this impressive rally between the pair. Absolutely no stopping this. The 23-year-old is only the fourth wildcard to reach the men's semi-final at a slam. A last four meeting with Zverev is next, and you really wouldn't bet against the young man from springing some more surprises. On the women's side, it's looking like a good tournament for the Czech Republic. On Tuesday, Karolina Muchova beat Naomi Osaka to book her spot in the last four. And a day later, her compatriot Linda Noskova has done the same thing with victory over Elise Mertens. Noskova has been rising up the rankings this year, and it's all culminated in this solid showing at Wimbledon with the first Grand Slam crown now just two matches away. The 21-year-old is in complete control throughout. She breaks some stubborn resistance from Mertens in the eighth game of the first and serves out the rest of the set 6-3. Mertens is a six-time Grand Slam doubles champion, but has had nowhere near that kind of success on the single side. She makes her opponent work hard in the second, though, but it's Noskova who gets the crucial breakthrough in the 11th game, before a wide return from Belgium's Mertens signals a 6-3, 7-5 win and a date with Marta Kuščuk for a place in the final. Meanwhile, Kuščuk makes quick work of last year's runner-up Jasmine Paolini on a sweltering centre court to speed into her first Wimbledon semi-final. The Ukrainian takes the opener 6-3. Well, prior to this, Kuščuk had lost her last two meetings with Paolini. However, the 12th seed breaks to take a 3-1 lead in the second, as it looks increasingly likely to be third-time lucky. She keeps her composure and closes out a short 69-minute contest on her second match point. 6-3, 6-2 is the final score. Noskova is next in the last four. That match will take place on Thursday. Up next, we have the Women's Volleyball Nations League and hosts. China couldn't get past Canada in their opening contest of the Hong Kong SAR stop. Six teams are competing in Hong Kong, and the hosts have a solid showing by taking the first set 25-19. Canada enter this one aiming to reach the finals in Macau, and they bounce back in the second when Alexa Gray lands a powerful spike. The two sides are then tied at 22-all in the third, before Gray delivers three straight spikes to give Canada the lead. China respond in the fourth, Chuang Yushan adds a smash.

0: part of her 19 points, helping the PRC force a deciding fifth set. China lead 4-2 in the tiebreak before Canada respond with a 12-8 advantage and hold on to secure the victory. It ends 19-25, 25-17, 25-22, 23-25, 15-11. The top seven teams in the standings will advance to the finals in the Macau SAR. China, as hosts, automatically qualify. China is involved in some international football this summer with the CFA Under-17 Invitational taking place in Yinchuan. In their second game at the tournament, they lost 2-0 to Tanzania. Both sides won their opening match, and Tanzania, AFCON runners-up at this level, are by far the better team against the hosts, having failed to convert a penalty. Hassani Kazinga makes amends just before half-time with a brilliant long-range strike to give the Africans the lead. Tanzania have a goal disallowed for offside with around 21 minutes to go before Dismas Athanasi capitalises on a defensive lapse deep into stoppage time to seal the 2-0 win. China face Spain, Fiji and Morocco at the Under-17 World Cup in Qatar, which will take place at the end of the year.
1: I think they played like a team that was runner-up in the Under-17 Africa Cup of Nations this year. Their individual abilities and physical strengths are all very good. This is our first time playing against this team, and we got to see what a strong team is like in the match. Our main difference is that they are faster and stronger than us. Some of us can catch up to them, but half of us still cannot. I think we still have a lot of work to do.
0: Okay, you're watching Sports Scene on CGTN. Still to come. Kylian Mbappe prepares to leave France against Morocco in the World Cup last eight in the Boston suburb of Foxborough.
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0: We're back with football from the World Cup, and captain Kylian Mbappe led France in training on the eve of Thursday night's quarterfinal against Morocco in the Boston suburb of Foxborough. The 1998 and 2018 champions edged past the scrappy Paraguay side 1-0 in the round of 16 with a late penalty from Mbappe making the difference. He has 7 goals so far at the tournament and gives his team one of the most dangerous front lines at the event, alongside Ballon d'Or winner Usman Dembele, Mika Olise and Bradley Barcola. Not a bad team, is it? Midfielder Aurélien Tchouaméni is dealing with a muscle injury, but was also seen training, although it was not immediately clear if he is fit to play. The meeting with Morocco is, of course, a rematch from the semi-finals in Qatar from 4 years ago. France ended Morocco's historic run that year, but now the North Africans are no longer surprise contenders and feel confident that they can go all the way. Coach Didier Deschamps has warned France that they must perform at their best in order to win.
3: Prévoir un match, c'est le profil du...
4: In planning for this match, Morocco's profile is not that of Paraguay. So Morocco, for those who are not familiar with them, already stepped up when we met them 4 years ago in Doha in the semifinals. They also made it to the final of the Africa Cup of Nations. So they're among the very best teams with very good players. They're not here by accident. This is a matchup between two teams

0: that like to have the ball, like to attack, and like to score goals. We will need to perform very well here because this Morocco team has very high quality.
1: On the other side, Morocco eased through the group stage before knocking out the Netherlands and co-hosts Canada. Those wins reconfirm the North African side status as serious contenders for the second straight edition. Coach Mohamed Ouabi said he and his men have no time for premature praise over reaching the last eight because they want to go further than ever before and will only sit back and take stock when their run comes to an end.
2: When people say the tournament has already been a success for us, my answer remains the same. You can only draw conclusions at the end of it all. I will never be satisfied with something when I believe we could have achieved more, and I think we have discussed this with the coaching staff and players. We absolutely want to win, and we will do everything we can to win. We're not going to listen to the people telling us, you've already done brilliantly. It's no big deal if you lose. France are the favorites, or anything like that. We want to win, and we're going to do everything we can to win, and that's that.
1: Now, the Boston night sky was lit up with fireworks after supporters of France and Morocco descended on the city ahead of that quarterfinal clash. In Boston Common, more than 1,000 fans lit up the downtown park with fireworks and flares. And after a stunning run to the semi-finals last time, Morocco's fans are now full of belief that their team can continue to challenge the big boys. On the waterfront, France's fans also showed off their colours. Many of them predict a big win after watching their side beat Paraguay to reach this stage. But they should underestimate Morocco at their peril. That's because a 3-0 victory against co-host Canada showed that they have the discipline and ambition to possibly win the tournament. Who knows? Well, Zlatko Dalic has stepped down as head coach of Croatia after 9 years in charge. The announcement comes less than a week after defeat to Portugal in the round of 32 at the World Cup, in which Croatia had a goal ruled out in stoppage time for a very controversial offside. Dalic took charge in October 2017 and guided Croatia to a runner-up finish at the 2018 World Cup in Russia and then third place in Qatar 4 years after that. Under Dalic, Croatia have a so-called golden generation, which included, of course, Luka Modric. This World Cup was the first under his leadership in which Croatia failed to finish in the top three. In a farewell message, Dalic described the decision to leave as the hardest of his career and said leading the national team has been the greatest honour of his professional life. His exit means he is the most successful coach in the history of Croatian football. Now, former Barcelona defender Rafael Márquez has been named Mexico's new head coach after Javier Aguirre stepped down following their elimination from the World Cup. Sunday's 3-2 defeat by England at the Azteca in the round of 16 has paved the way for Márquez, who made 147 appearances for Mexico. The 47-year-old will have the task of ensuring the so-called continuity of the project started by his 67-year-old predecessor. Márquez gained coaching experience by taking charge of Barcelona's reserve team before joining Aguirre's coaching staff a couple of years ago. The former defender won 4 La Liga crowns and 2 Champions League titles with Barca and has been appointed Mexico boss on a deal that will run until at least 2030. Antoine Griezmann says he has fulfilled a lifelong ambition after joining Major League Soccer's Orlando City. The 35-year-old leaves Atletico Madrid as the team's all-time top goalscorer, but is now excited to live in the US for at least the next 4 years.
2: Since I was 18, it was my dream to come to MLS. It was very important for me to arrive in good physical and mental condition, and that is why I took this step. I connected very well with the club, with Ricardo and Mark. I love the city, and my children are delighted. It has been incredible and unexpected for my family and me, and hopefully we can give that affection back. They have told me a lot about the derby against Inter Miami, and I watched the last one. It was a rough ride, and I really suffered through it. But I enjoyed the final moments. It was a bit like Atletico and Real Madrid.
1: 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Dutch debutant Olaf Kuy earned his first individual leg victory at the Tour de France after avoiding a late crash to win stage five.

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2: Images may appear to be identical, but looks can be deceiving. The difference is not always obvious. It has to be discovered. There are always different sides to a story. We put the focus on the details. 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
3: We return with cycling, and debutant Olav Kui claimed a first Tour de France leg victory after sprinting to victory in Stage 5 following a late crash that fractured the peloton. The 158.3-kilometre route from Lannion-Nezanne to Pau initially appears destined for a routine bunch sprint. Home hope Baptiste Weisstrofer emerges as the only rider to spend significant time needing to be reeled in by the pack after launching a daring solo breakaway. But the complexion of the race changes dramatically with 5.3 kilometres to go when a crash splits apart the peloton and disrupts the lead-out process for multiple teams ahead of the finish. Kui capitalises on the chaos and surges away from the reduced leading group to cross the line first and pick up the biggest win of his career. The Dutch rider powers to a maiden victory in front of Germany's Max Kanter, with Belgium's Tim Merlier rounding out the daily podium in third place. Norway's Torstein Tain retains the yellow jersey, and that's despite being caught behind that late incident.
4: Yeah, I mean, I think it was quite an easy day until the final, so then you know it will be hectic, and this first sprint in the Tour, everyone is still really eager and... Yeah, I just managed to find my way a bit on my own in the end, but I found the right wheel, and I just wanted to have the chance to sprint today. And when I saw the line, I just went as hard as I could.
3: Moving back to football, while fans from around the world have been flocking to Mexico to watch World Cup matches, another tournament, this time with a scientific twist, has also drawn attention in the country's capital. CGTN's Alistair Bavistock explains.
5: While the FIFA World Cup has brought much attention to Mexico City's Estadio Azteca, another venue across town staged a different sort of football tournament. This one played entirely by robots. The Footbot MX Cup brought together students and robotics enthusiasts from across Mexico, including Alan Magallanes, who travelled from the country's less developed south.
6: I'm very happy here. In my home state, resources are more limited, and emerging technologies haven't even arrived, so we're doing twice the work to be able to compete.
5: Teams had just over 2 months to build robots capable of moving autonomously and making their own decisions on when to pass, defend, and shoot.
6: We had to learn new technologies. My role is in mechanics, so I had to understand the measurements, the different components, and how the motors work together. It's a very complex process.
5: For many competitors, however, the event is about more than winning trophies. Success here can open doors to international robotics competitions and future careers in engineering. Hasivi Rayon and her all-female team are preparing for a major international robotics competition in China, seeking to prove Mexico is capable of building advanced technology of its own.
7: We aren't only consumers of technology. Here we are showing that we know how to create, design, and manufacture our own. We have a huge responsibility to create these benefits for Mexico.
5: Organised by Mexico's Ministry of Science, Humanities, Technology and Innovation, the national tournament is designed to showcase how robotics skills can be applied beyond the football pitch.
8: What starts as a game today could become a useful robot tomorrow. 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These small

0: All football-playing robots are just the beginning.
1: As robots play increasingly important roles in everyday life, organisers hope combining robotics with Mexico's passion for football will inspire a new generation of engineers. Alastair Bavistock, CGTN, Mexico City.
2: 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Orders totaling 830,000 yuan, or about $114,000, have been placed for 30 products across 11 series. They involved more than 300 embroiderers from Nanhua County. With a history of nearly 1,800 years, Yi embroidery features exquisite patterns and diverse stitching techniques while serving as an important carrier of ethnic Yi culture. The team behind the collaboration adapted traditional patterns for everyday items like silk scarves, caps and bags, while preserving the handmade quality that machines cannot duplicate. And for the embroiderers themselves, seeing their work reach a global audience is a source of great pride.
3: 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It's very textured.
2: Okay, and before we say goodbye, let's take another look at today's top stories on Sports Scene. Alexander Zverev reached his first Wimbledon men's singles semi-final after easing to a straight sets victory over Taylor Fritz. Canada outlasted China in five sets to pick up their sixth win in the preliminary phase of the Women's Volleyball Nations League. And Kylian Mbappe will lead France against Morocco in the World Cup last eight in the Boston suburb of Foxborough. Okay, I'm going to say goodbye with some more highlights from Wimbledon. Be sure to check us out using the handle CGTN Sports Scene across X, Facebook and YouTube. And stay right there because the world today continues next. See you later.

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0: Hello and welcome from Beijing. This is The World Today. I'm Wang Wenmang. China's top minds gathered at the Great Hall of the People, where President Xi Jinping stressed science and technology innovation as the path forward for Chinese modernization. Our reporter Liu Jiaxin has the top story.
1: On Wednesday, Chinese President Xi Jinping urged accelerated progress toward high-level technological self-reliance, calling on sci-tech innovation to serve as both the foundation and the engine for Chinese modernization. He said the 15th five-year plan period is a critical phase for tackling tough challenges in building up the country's strength in science and technology. During the meeting, President Xi presented the State Preeminent Science and Technology Award to academicians Chen Liquan and Ben Du. Their areas of expertise are lithium batteries and radar technology, respectively.
2: For me, the honor itself isn't really the point. What matters is that the country takes the Electric China vision seriously and gives it the recognition it deserves. To be honest, what we've done so far is still far from enough.
1: In Chen Liquan's view, Electric China is not just about electric vehicles. It's about electrifying transportation, intelligent infrastructure, and low-carbon energy. And the beating heart of all this is energy storage.
2: Without storage, wind and solar are intermittent. You only get power when the wind blows or the sun shines. Otherwise, you get nothing. But with batteries, whether sodium or lithium, you can store the energy and release it whenever you need it. This award is really a call for all of us to come together and make Electric China happen.
1: The 2025 National Science and Technology Awards honored 258 projects and 11 individual scientists, delivering a powerful boost of encouragement and inspiration to the country's research community.
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4: The dream of building a world-class science powerhouse cherished by generations is now within close reach. 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Our industries need innovation to transform, while R&D needs industrial scale to deliver real impact. That mutual reinforcement is essential. So I'd say, for any researcher, this is a great moment to return to China.
5: Chinese President Xi Jinping called on academicians to push frontiers, step up for key projects, and guide young researchers, all to drive China's innovation. He also stressed that every scientist's work must serve the nation's ambition to become a tech leader with results that both honor the times and the Chinese people. Liu Jiaxin, CGTN, Beijing.
0: And my colleague Li Chuyan walks us through how China, under President Xi Jinping's guidance, has achieved remarkable progress in innovation.
6: China has progressed from catching up to competing alongside global leaders and even taking the lead in some fields. So check this out. China ranks 10th in the Global Innovation Index. Its total research and development spending exceeded $570 billion, while investment in basic research reached a record high. And let's also look at China's scientific and technological progress in three key areas. First of all, major basic research gains, including breakthroughs in renewable energy and heat-resistant rice genes, were recognized by Science Magazine as global top scientific achievements. R&D intensity reached 2.8%, and China has led the world in high-quality international research papers for five consecutive years. And second, major advances have been made in AI and homegrown chips. In 2025, Chinese open-source large language models accounted for 17% of global downloads, ranking first worldwide. Analysts expect domestically developed AI chips to capture 80% of China's market in 2026. And third, technological innovation continues to benefit both industry and people's lives. China's full-time equivalent R&D workforce surpassed 7.9 million person years, ranking first globally for 13th consecutive year. And new energy vehicle production and sales have led the world for 11 straight years, while more than 2 million industrial robots are now in operation nationwide. And other landmark achievements include over 50,000 kilometers of high-speed railway, self-developed crop seeds covering more than 95% of cultivated farmland.
0: The interim ceasefire between the U.S. and Iran hangs by a thread, with both sides trading strikes for a second day running. U.S. Central Command says it has launched new strikes targeting Iran's military capabilities in the Strait of Hormuz. And Iran's Revolutionary Guard says it struck U.S. bases in Bahrain and Kuwait again in response. The U.S. has accused Iran of attacking commercial ships in the strait. Tehran has rejected the accusation and asked the ships in the strait to refrain from any actions inconsistent with the U.S.-Iran Memorandum of Understanding. On Wednesday, U.S. President Donald Trump said at the NATO summit in Ankara that he thinks the MOU with Iran is over and negotiators are wasting their time. Iran's foreign minister said talks will not resume if U.S. threats continue. While the two-day NATO summit has concluded in Turkey's capital, a joint statement promises increased spending on defense and $80 billion in support to Ukraine this year. But conflicts still remain, with U.S. President Donald Trump renewing his criticism of European member states. Wang Zheng brings us more from Ankara.
7: The two-day NATO summit has wrapped up in Ankara. While member states managed to put pen to paper on a final joint declaration, the underlying fractures within the alliance remains deep as ever. The primary fault line was, unsurprisingly, between Washington and its European allies. Upon arriving in Ankara, U.S. President Donald Trump launched a fresh barrage of criticism against Europe, blasting certain nations for lagging behind on defense spending and even threatening to cut off all trade with Spain, a move Madrid Prime Minister's office quickly shrugged off as business as usual. Trump also revived his controversial demand for the U.S. to gain control over Greenland. That prompted a sharp rebuttal from Danish Prime Minister right here in Ankara, who firmly stated that Greenland is not for sale and that Denmark stands ready to defend every inch of its territory.
8: This is true that there is now mistrust between America and the European countries on the one hand, but also transatlantic fracture is there. And most of the European Union countries having troubles with the United States of America as NATO members.
7: Meanwhile, the summit's host, Turkey, issued its own stern warnings to Europe. Turkish President Erdogan urged the European Union to avoid duplicating NATO's architecture and cautioned against excluding non-EU allies from Europe's emerging defense framework, warning it would weaken transatlantic security. Divisions within Europe itself were equally palpable. Despite signing off a massive $80 billion aid package for Ukraine this year, the consensus is fragile. Several countries have already made clear before the summit that they would not provide capital support, while Bulgaria's prime minister openly admitted during the summit that his country has completely exhausted its military aid capacity. Some countries even reluctant to put forward plans for increasing their own defense spending. At the closing press conference, NATO Secretary General Rutte did his best to project an image of a resolute and a unified alliance by saying everyone is entitled to have their opinion. But behind the handshakes and diplomatic pleasantries, one thing is clear. Bridging the gaps between these member states will be a long and a challenging endeavor. Wang Zheng, CGTN, Ankara.
0: President Trump has repeated his claims at the NATO summit that the U.S. should take control of Greenland. Trump argues that the semi-autonomous Danish territory is important for U.S. national security. Danish Prime Minister Mette Frederiksen says Greenland is not for sale. And Greenland's head of government, Jens Frederik Nielsen, says only Greenlanders have the authority to decide on the island's future, a sentiment echoed by residents.
9: I think that Greenland is our own land. No one else should decide for us. But he doesn't hear that at all. He only hears what he wants to hear. For example, minerals, oil in East Greenland or something like that.
10: I think it's rubbish to put it mildly. He cannot even control his own country, so why must he try to take over other countries? And the submarines he mentions here and there. The only submarines we have seen, that's American submarines. That's my opinion.
0: Well, President Trump says Washington will grant Ukraine a license to manufacture Patriot missile interceptors, a boost for Kyiv, which has long sought permission. Trump made these remarks in a meeting with Ukrainian President Volodymyr Zelensky on the sidelines of the NATO summit in Ankara.
11: So one of the things we're going to be talking about is we're going to give a license to you to make
12: patriots. That's pretty cool, right?
13: Larry.
12: This way you can't complain that we're not giving them enough. It's a make them yourself.
0: While the tone of their meeting was a sharp turn from his past harsh criticism of Zelensky, Trump said the two had developed a very good relationship. He added he would speak with Russian President Vladimir Putin. At the summit, NATO announced another round of military aid to Ukraine. And Russia's foreign ministry denounced the decision and warned of consequences. The Republic of Korea's Supreme Court has upheld a 7-year prison sentence for former President Yoon Suk-yeol over obstruction of arrest. And this is the top court's first ruling on Yoon since the ousted leader's martial law declaration in December 2024. Yoon was charged with abusing the Presidential Security Service to hinder the anti-corruption agency from executing its arrest warrant in January 2025. On April 29th this year, the Seoul High Court overturned a lower court's ruling, lengthening his prison term from 5 to 7 years. In its ruling, the Supreme Court said the Seoul High Court committed no error in its application of legal principles. And that's all the news we have for now. Coming up next is Global Business with Lincoln Humphreys. Stay tuned.

Hello there and welcome to CGTN's Global Business. I'm Lincoln Humphreys and here are the headlines we're tracking for you this hour. Price trends. China's consumer inflation edged up in June, though at a slightly slower pace, while producer price growth accelerated. AI push. The ongoing 25th China Internet Conference is expected to lay the groundwork for AI-driven digital transformation across industries. And growth forecast. The IMF raised China's growth forecast but lowered its global projection. A clear vote of confidence in the country's expansion. Not a great deal of expansion on the Chinese mainland markets today, where equities fell this Wednesday. The Shanghai composite was down by nearly 0.5%. The Shenzhen component closed about 1.9% lower. We'll take a look at the other markets around the region and how Wall Street closed overnight.

We'll start with China's latest inflation numbers. The National Bureau of Statistics reports that consumer inflation has stabilised at 1% in June on an annual basis. That's slightly weaker than the previous month, dragged down by food prices, especially pork. The services sector has shown strong momentum, with prices of transportation and telecom services up more than 4%. The producer price index continues to rise, growing 4.1% year on year in June. The increase is mainly driven by higher production costs in the mining sector and rising prices of key raw materials, including metals, chemicals and energy.

0: China has unveiled a new five-year plan to bolster the country's tourism sector. The plan, approved by the State Council, targets 8.3 billion domestic tourist trips for 2030, with spending totalling $1.13 trillion. It also sets a goal of 190 million inbound tourist visits in 2030, with annual spending totalling more than $150 billion. The plan calls for developing cruise and yacht tourism, advancing the construction of cruise ports and public yacht marinas, optimising cruise routes and products, and steadily expanding pilot programs for yacht consumption. It also emphasises implementing paid leave systems for employees, encouraging flexible and staggered vacation arrangements, and supporting regions with suitable conditions to promote spring and autumn breaks for primary and secondary schools. The momentum of China's inbound tourism continues, driven by the expansion of the visa-free policy to more countries. To attract travellers seeking deeper cultural experiences, Beijing is rolling out tourism options that combine cutting-edge technology with rich cultural offerings. Xia Hui has the story.
1: Beijing has unveiled its first top 10 new scenarios for inbound tourism, blending trendy shopping, wellness and high-tech industrial tours with the tech meets China chic appeal. More than 300 travel operators from over 40 countries have already sealed deals worth nearly 45 million yuan, both online and offline.
2: I think it's very changed the China. It's more easy, the entry and the buy connection is very, very easy. Now I buy this present for my family, for my office. And it's very easy. I pay with WeChat. Yes, very convenient.
1: At a recent event, 17 countries and 30 Chinese provinces showcased the local specialties and innovations. Beijing's 798 Art District brought VR cinema experiences, while other regions offered intangible cultural heritage food and one-stop tax refund services.
3: Beijing has pioneered a citywide one-stop tax refund model, offering immediate refunds upon purchase and cross-regional mutual recognition. We also launched the country's first online duty-free refund store for overseas tourists. We have basically built a three-dimensional tax refund service system covering core business districts, key hotels, bank branches, and international exhibitions.
4: In the first 5 months, we received over 2.6 million inbound tourists, a year-on-year increase of over 35%, and tourism expenditure exceeded 25 billion yuan. Going forward, we will promote the development of new cultural tourism productivity through public service upgrades, industrial improvements, and market regulation, while advancing the application of technology in cultural tourism scenarios.
1: Xiao Wei, CGTN, Beijing.
0: Now let's glean some greater insights on what the latest data reveals about the country's economic state. We're joined by Shifan Qi, an associate professor at Peking University School of Economics. Thank you for joining us on the show. So with CPI easing in June while PPI improved, which sectors are likely to see margins squeezed or strengthened? And what does this divergence reveal about China's recovery?
5: Thank you very much for the invitation. So let me first recap up of the data. So for CPI in June, we see it rose by 1.0%. The PPI went up by 4.1%, whereas the industrial purchasing prices went up by 6.4%. So from this divergence, I believe there are two reasons behind it. First is that it is generally true that industrial prices move faster, respond faster to than consumer prices, because it's like we first have production and then we have consumption. So that's the first reason. But the other major reason is about price elasticity. So we still see that even though the producer prices are rising, the consumer demand is not that strong yet. So based on these two facts, I think the sectors are likely to get squeezed, like the downstream consumer-facing sectors, where we are highly competitive, such as automobiles, food and beverages, apparel, daily consumer goods, etc. While for other sectors are likely to get strengthened, such as especially the upstream resource sector and technology-related industry. So for the broader economy, I think we are indeed seeing some recovery, and that is more like a steady recovery, but it's still some kind of uneven because we see this kind of imbalance between the consumer

0: the producer site.
1: For the remainder of this year, do you see China's inflation staying low but positive, or perhaps moving higher? And what will be the key drivers and policy implications either way?
0: Well, I would agree that it's most likely to be low but positive. On the other side, I do see some upside risks. I believe there are three key drivers. First is about the energy prices and especially the oil prices. So for basically, we need to know whether this kind of energy, the rise in the energy prices are likely to be transient or persistent. So from early July, we are seeing a downward pressure on the energy prices. But in June, we do see that on the consumer side, the transport fuel prices contribute to CPI by having a 15.3% growth. Well, even for the producer side, we see a industrial purchasing prices rise by 11.8%. So that's a big contribution to the inflation growth. Well, on the second sector is about, the second area is about high tech and especially AI related cycle. So why does that matter for our consumer prices? Because as the AI race heat up, so a lot of sectors like the memory chips are likely, those demand are likely to rise. And that will also affect the consumer prices. For example, like last month, we see that Apple announced the price increase for a lot of consumer products, including Mac and iPad. For a lot of the Chinese producers, they are relatively slow in raising these prices because of the weak consumer demand. But ultimately, the prices are likely to pass on to the consumers. And the third important factor, that's I guess the most important area, is about whether we can have a broad-based economy. That is especially true for household purchasing power. So if we do see this kind of growth in the economy is passing on to consumers by having low employment and also higher consumer income, then the consumer prices are more likely to give up. But at least for now, I believe that the trend is not that clear for the third factor.
1: So this summer, which new consumption models or niche growth points such as experiential tourism or green upgrades best illustrate how household spending is trending and transforming in China?
0: Well, before answering that question, we need to first look at which population sector is having the highest consumer spending. And that by far is the young people, that is for people aged between 20 to 35. And among the young people, it's the women that contribute the most to this consumption growth. So we need to look at what's likely their consumption pattern. So from the data, we see that they are spending less on traditional luxury goods and more on experience, quality, health, convenience, and green upgrading. So with this fact, I believe there are three areas which are likely to contribute to this growth. The first is experience-led tourism. And that is for a lot of the young people, and especially the women, they not only just visit the scenic spots, they want to have a combined experience. For example, they may simply go to another city to see a concert, to watch a concert, or they may go to another city to see some sports events. And indeed, from the over the past year, from 2025 to 2026, we see that the concert consumption is rising by 60%. So that's a very major growth. And the second aspect is also related to experience goods. It's about the nighttime and a lot of events. So that spending can also be relatively important, especially during the summer months. And the third sector has a lot to do with government subsidy. So even though a lot of government subsidy for electronics are trailing, we are still seeing some relative sustained growth in green and smart upgrading. For example, back last year, we see a huge growth in trading sales, and we also see smart wearable products, the consumption of smart wearable products rose by 40%. So I believe these three sectors are likely the major niche growth points.
1: And how about tourism trends? As the new tourism five-year plan meets the summer travel surge, how are local cultural and tourism markets adapting, and what product or infrastructure upgrades could make tourism a more durable pillar of consumption in China?
0: Well, I think for that,

0: We need to understand two concepts. One is the traffic economy, and the other is the product economy. So the relatively for now, China is doing relatively well on the traffic side, meaning that we are having very strong traffic in terms of we see a lot of people are going to visit different areas, and especially during vacations, we see almost every major tourist attraction in China are very much crowded. So in order to have sustained growth, not only the government sector, but also a lot of the tourist attractions needs to transform these traffic into income, into basically money. So for that, I believe that one thing is particularly important, that is product differentiation. So why is that particularly important? Because at this moment, we are witnessing two trend pattern. On the one side, we see a lot of Chinese households are still very price sensitive. For example, if we look at the May Day holiday, we see that the total number of trips rose by 3.6%, whereas the total consumption only rose by 2.9%. So that means that per person consumption is actually declining. That means a lot of consumers are still very price sensitive. And the other aspect we see that those high-end integrated tourist attractions are gaining much popularity, such as the seaside like Anaya. So in order to have to do this kind of sustained long-term growth and also to bring in more income, I believe there are two things that are very important. The first thing is to build more of this product varied and also integrated travel tourist attractions. So it need not be high-end, but need to be very varied and combines well with concerts, with a lot of with a lot of, for example, it integrates both natural tourist attractions and also a lot of things with humanity. So I think that's very important. And the other thing is we need to have better transportation to lower end and smaller cities. So we still see that the major cities are indeed enjoying a lot of tourists, but for the smaller cities, there are also a lot of areas which a lot of the places which I visit are relatively beautiful and breathtaking. But a lot of the first is the connection to those smaller cities, and also the connections within those cities need to be further improved before we can have a more sustained growth.
1: Thank you very much, Shifan Qi, for contextualizing that deep dive through the data. He is an associate professor at Peking University School of Economics. Coming up next on Global Business. The ongoing 25th China Internet Conference is expected to lay the groundwork for AI-driven digital transformation across industries.
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1: Artificial intelligence is no longer an elusive cutting-edge technology. From casual daily chats and office assistants to life services, AI has fully integrated into people's routines and become a staple of digital living. A major highlight of the 25th China Internet Conference in Beijing lies in AI's shift from general popularization to targeted in-depth development. Let's take a closer look.
3: Multiple innovative AI products have stood out at the exhibition, covering three emerging tracks: emotional companionship, merchant operation, and public welfare for the disabled. Drawing constant crowds at the booth is the newly unveiled AI Bionic Pet Robot.
4: Unlike ordinary smart toys, this bionic pet runs on cutting-edge multimodal AI technology, equipped with autonomous emotion recognition and memory learning capabilities. It accurately senses touches and voice interactions, responding with affectionate, soothing, and comforting gestures based on the user's mood. It also long-term stores users' living habits and chat history, gradually

0: developing a one-of-a-kind personality unique to its owner. 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
1: 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Designed for small offline businesses such as restaurants, fresh food and pet stores, it allows merchants to set up a personalized live stream in just 3 minutes. The AI host operates unattended around the clock, automatically introducing products, replying to customer questions and releasing store promotions. It effectively solves small merchants' manpower and traffic challenges, helping physical stores reduce costs and improve efficiency. In addition, the conference presents a warm, inclusive AI accessibility system specifically optimized for people with disabilities, bridging the digital gap for vulnerable groups.
2: For a long time, complicated interfaces and cumbersome online procedures have prevented vulnerable groups from accessing the internet equally. Our dedicated AI system optimizes all interaction logic accordingly. It eliminates complicated operations, streamlines page layouts, and is equipped with full process voice guidance, plain text graphic explanations, and intelligent auxiliary operations, drastically lowering barriers to internet access. Powered by artificial intelligence, it enables people with disabilities and special needs to independently complete daily online tasks, including socializing, utility bill payments, public service reservations, and online shopping. This inclusive technology bridges the digital divide, allowing special groups to embrace digital life equally, safely, and smoothly.
3: China's AI industry has seen rapid growth in recent years. Official data shows that in 2025, the country's core AI industry was valued at more than 1.2 trillion yuan, or about $176.6 billion. The number of AI companies in China surpassed 6,200 last year, accounting for 16% of global AI companies. The core AI industry is expected to hit 1.7 trillion yuan, or just over $250 billion this year, according to a report released by a commercial research institute. China is ramping up efforts to promote deeper integration of AI with consumer markets. In June, China's Ministry of Commerce and seven other government departments released a guideline document to accelerate the development of AI plus consumption. The guideline includes 17 measures to expand smart product consumption, develop new consumption scenarios, and improve service delivery through AI-enabled systems. Let's discuss this further about the AI sector developments. I want to bring in Chu Qiang, a fellow of the Belt and Road Research Center at Minzu University of China. Thanks for joining us on the show. Now, ByteDance, it recently introduced a paid tier for its AI assistant, Doubao. Yet consumer uptake has been somewhat limited despite massive industry-wide investment, reportedly more than $30 billion. This year alone, that investment. Are tech firms facing a fundamental mismatch between AI spending and viable monetization? And what does that signal about the sustainability of the current AI race?
4: Well, again, I'm going to say this is a problem, but basically it's a winner's problem. Basically, the giant of the AI in the United States and China are running into this kind of the predicament, alike. I think this is a whole situation, you know, being faced by the whole, you know, industry. Bleeding out the money is very easy, but to earn the money is, kind of a difficult. Well, I don't think the industry is collapsing. This is very, very normal for a up and running industry, but we still need to, ran out some losers and find out successful business models. Well, true, it is that not only for Doubao, but also for Grok and also for the OpenAI. And I think the subscription is actually a very difficult business model. Actually, the subscribers are not willing to pay, especially the high-end users, because the high-end users actually they want to spend the money, to do some more challenging jobs. And for the low-end users, like the ordinary individuals and families, they don't want to pay for it because most of the job or task that they entrust AI to do does not make money back. So basically, if you take a look at the whole investment, scenario, I think the AI industry together has already been down putting about $300 billion. But, 78% of the AI startups basically burned out all their money, even for the front runners like the OpenAI. they have already down put more than 150 billion US dollar, but only make back about 1/10 of the money. So I think the signal is really clear, because the whole PE in the market is about 150 times.

0: times. This is really, really high. It's higher than a bubble in a period of time. And also, I think the usage of the chips basically is only like 40%, which means everybody cannot afford to be the loser or lagging behind when they're building their own data center, when they're having their own chips or GPU. But when they install the whole this whole kind of capacity, they only use 40% of it. So I think this is really looking like, in the 2000s when we see the dot-com bubble. The bubble will always go burst, but if you're not following, probably you cannot follow the real turn of the challenges. So I think that's the reason why every enterprise, they know there's a bubble, they know there's a frenzy going on, but they still want to catch on and, to show hand to all the competitors.
1: Where do you see the most credible path to successful AI commercialization? Is it enterprise integration, consumer subscriptions, or perhaps an entirely new business model that we're yet to define?
0: Well, it's still too early to say that, Lincoln, but I think the current business model is not very successful. According to our observation, I think the 2B model is basically better than the 2C model because I think the enterprises are the most willing and most stable, to pay for this kind of a result. For example, if you take a look at the portfolio, Anthropic, I basically have 90% of the income coming from the API or the contract with the corporate. Client. And I think the stickiness of the client is very, very strong. And also the subscriptions, order is also very large. And also, if you're going to face the 2C, subscribers, I think you still need to go back and look at the Google's business model. It's old, but still useful, which means advertisement. Yes, they're going to use it for free. Everybody, individuals would want to use it for free, but they wouldn't mind to watch an advertisement. I think Google's doing that for years and is still a successful model. So I think this is problem some option. You're going to look into that. I think in the future, I think the AI agent probably is not only going to charge you by the tokens, but also maybe you can share the profit by project. If their project can make money, you probably can, charge some of the percentages out of it. You probably can think AI as one of the, investment into your startup, the clients. So I think that can be a solution if you introduce in the blockchain, if you introduce the DAO and all kinds of the smart contract. I think the AI payment according on the tasks or the result can be possible.
1: So central banks, including the US Fed Reserve, are beginning to flag AI-driven demand as a potential source of inflationary pressure. Do you view this as a necessary cost of tech transformation, or are we seeing early signs of an investment bubble forming in this sector?
0: Well, I think in short term, the inflation can be real and true. For sure, every time is like that. But in the longer term, I think deflation can be the trend. Well, I think currently, because of the AI's investment, I think we have the data center going on, we have the chips, we have the power and the cooling systems, the data warehouse, and everything. And that will definitely drive up all the fundamental investment. I think every technology revolution has all gone through this kind of phase of time, like the railway, like the power, like the dot-com bubble period of time. But yes, when we have the inflation in the short run in the beginning, but later when we ultimately improved our capacity and productivity, I think in the longer run we're going to have deflation because efficiency is going to be much, much higher than before. So I think in the AI period of time, because AI is ultimately is going to replace a lot of the manual labor, so I think it's going to be a very weird situation waiting for us in the future, which is a long, prosperous, but deflation scenario waiting for us.
1: Thank you very much for explaining what is quite a weird situation in many ways, but making it simple for us to understand. Xu Qiang, appreciate your time. He's a fellow of the Belt and Road Research Center at Minzu University of China. The 2026 Automotive Manufacturing Technology and Solutions Exhibition kicked off in Shanghai on Wednesday. More than 700 exhibitors are showcasing their latest technologies, including everything from welding to painting. And this year, a growing number of foreign buyers are in Shanghai to look for solutions that Chinese suppliers can offer. Chen Tong reports.
2: This is the leading show in the auto industry, attracting 70,000 professional visitors. Although no specific number of international visitors was revealed, many foreign faces can be seen at the show looking for supplies.
3: We are looking for alternatives to our actual control series and other general possibilities to have maybe better network connections and other possibilities.
4: I mainly was looking for some overhanging cranes and some coils and robotics, just to

0: explore what can be the future in our factories moving forward.
1: There are even buyers who have nothing to do with cars, but come looking for inspiration.
2: We want to see whether there are new technologies related to the petroleum industry.
3: This exhibition has been running in Shanghai for over 20 years. And one of the biggest change this year is the growing international buyers. And these international buyers come to Shanghai not only to find car parts, but to find China solutions as well.
1: This is a tech firm dedicated to providing solutions for manufacturers. It produces the brain for the smart technology that can be used in production lines. Although it's useful in many scenarios, car production has been the most common demand. And this AI-embodied technology has attracted an increasing number of foreign buyers.
4: We officially started tapping into overseas markets in the latter half of last year. Before that, we only took small sporadic orders through distributors. Once we began handling overseas business directly ourselves last year, our revenue grew from scratch to over 10 million.
1: Backing such strong demand for China's car solutions is China's growing capabilities in car production and AI development. Before the opening, the organizer of the show has already received 300 purchasing inquiries from almost 100 foreign firms.
5: We're really thrilled to see overseas buyers taking the initiative to come to China. They come here to source products on their own, and they've openly said they trust Chinese manufacturing. They want to find Chinese solutions to serve their local markets back home. I believe this marks a fundamental shift.
1: China's Customs Bureau showed that car exports jumped by over 48% in the first 5 months of the year. In May alone, products in the AI-related industrial chain also contributed to almost half of China's export increase. That explains why foreign buyers are rushing to Shanghai for their smart car solutions. Chen Tong, CGTN, Shanghai.
6: 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The IMF raised China's growth forecast but lowered its global projection, a clear vote of confidence in the country's expansion.

0: A vast land of 1.4 billion people. 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
1: The International Monetary Fund has once again shaved this year's global growth forecast to 3% from 3.1%. The fund cited AI-driven growth and investment offsetting the negative impact of the Middle East conflict. In its latest World Economic Outlook, the IMF said energy exporters outside the war zone and economies plugged into the technology-led upturn could maintain strong momentum. It also became more positive with China, raising the country's 2026 growth forecast by 0.2 of a percentage point to 4.6%. It expects global headline inflation to reach 4.7% this year before easing to 3.9% in 2027 due to energy price volatility. Dutch Minister for Foreign Trade and Development Cooperation, Sjoerd Sjoerdsma, is leading a business delegation of 17 Dutch companies on his trip to Beijing and Shanghai. Our correspondent Sarah Coates filed this report on the shifting dynamics in shipping from China to Europe's largest port, the Port of Rotterdam.
2: Here at the Port of Rotterdam, trade with China is easy to see. Ships arrive, containers are unloaded, trucks line up, and then goods are moved on. This is the key trading gateway into Europe. And for the Netherlands itself, trade with China is the heartbeat.

0: state of the economy?
1: China is that the decisive factor here in Rotterdam. We see ourselves also as a China gateway to Europe. If you look at the total number of containers, around 7 million, half of them are coming from Asia. Sometimes it's an extra stop in Singapore or another stop, so it's hard to see. But our guess is that around half of those containers are coming from China.

0: $20,000 a year from China at the moment.
1: But it's the flow of goods that's changing. More products are arriving from Asia, while exports to China have fallen from previous years, meaning more containers coming in and less going out.
2: It's a structural change that China is now changing its market from the labor-intensive market to a more highly skilled products that they are producing and looking at the other markets. And then still the European market is one of the most attractive markets for China because we are still quite rich here. I do hope that the European producers are leveling up and meeting also these new standards at China so that we get a fair competition and also more balance again in the import and export.
1: And this imbalance impacts shipping, road transport companies, and the huge network that moves goods from this port to the rest of the continent. Rotterdam Port gives you a real sense of what's happening in the global economy. Containers moving through here show you where goods are coming from, where they're going, and how quickly trade patterns can shift. So what is happening here shows just how closely Europe and Beijing are connected through trade. China is a major supplier of everyday goods and an extremely important market for European companies.
0: Every product I have from my cutlery to my plate to the food which is on my plate, a lot of it, I think 60-70% comes from China. It's the factory of the world, and I think it's something you can't ignore.
1: For Rotterdam, China remains a central part of business. But as patterns change, Europe is watching very closely as to how that relationship develops. Sarah Coates, CGTN, the Port of Rotterdam.
3: Former Netherlands ambassador to China, Arthur Oostra, sat down with us to discuss bilateral trade prospects and the wider China-EU ties.
4: I hope very much on the horizon, at the close horizon, is the improvement of trade possibilities. You will realize that the Netherlands were a substantial trade partner, very much also the entrance to Europe for a long time. But the difficulty always has been that there's a huge trade gap between the two countries. That basically is a matter between China and the European Union as such, because the European Union is the body responsible for European trade policy. But all the helps that bilaterally can be mobilized are helpful. And I think we also can, as we are a big importer and we used to be a substantial investor in China, we can try to fathom and to find out where the difficulties are and what we can do to diminish them.
3: Now to shipping through the Strait of Hormuz. It has reportedly come to an almost complete halt as the US-Iran conflict escalates. The Strait is one of the world's most critical maritime choke points, with roughly one-fifth of global oil consumption passing through daily. Experts warn that the ripple effects on global supply chains could persist for much longer. Peter Oliver reports from Germany's industrial heartland of Duisburg.
5: For manufacturers around the world, the reopening of the Strait of Hormuz doesn't mean business immediately returns to normal. Shipping delays, higher freight costs and disrupted logistics can continue to affect industries weeks after vessels start moving again. One sector feeling those knock-on effects is metal recycling.
6: We use 100% obsolete scrap. We feed it into a shredder, we break it, we sort it, and then we analyze every single piece. And in the end, we get a very, very clean recycling product that can be used then again in high-quality flat steel-making processes.
5: At this facility in Germany's industrial heartland, discarded metal is transformed into high-quality raw materials for steelmakers. And it's not just old buildings or machinery. Almost anything made of metal can begin the process again.
6: How we look at a so-called ELV, at an end-of-life vehicle, we look at it as a rolling mine.
7: It looks like garbage, but it's actually one of Europe's most valuable resources. Here at TSR, Discarded waste metal is shredded, sorted,

0: and then sent for the next step of its journey. Less than 2 minutes later, it emerges from the other side of the facility, ready to enter back into the supply chains and start a new life as perhaps a car, a bus, a bridge, or anything else. But perhaps equally as important, every ton of raw materials recovered here decreases the amount we need to mine elsewhere in the world.
1: Those materials don't just stay in Germany. While the scrap is sourced locally, the finished recycled metals become part of international supply chains, supplying manufacturers across Europe and beyond.
2: Once those supply chains, those streams of goods are disrupted, of course, you have to turn to something that you have available right in front of your doorstep. Recycled products are much less vulnerable to those supply chain disruptions. In terms of resilience, recycling makes an awful lot of sense.
1: Industry leaders say that doesn't reduce the importance of global trade. Instead, recent disruption has reinforced the need for resilient supply chains that combine international commerce with greater use of recycled raw materials.
3: When global supply chains become fragile, every recycled ton produced in Europe becomes even more valuable. But resilience is not built by closing markets, it's built by keeping supply chains open, flexible, and connected.
1: Europe's recycling industry believes the lesson extends well beyond one maritime choke point. The stronger the global supply chain, the better. But when disruption strikes, making better use of the raw materials already in circulation can help keep industry moving. Peter Oliver, CGTN, Duisburg, Germany.
4: And finally, to some other business headlines we're tracking for you. Oil prices spiked more than 1%. Brent crude rose to almost $79 a barrel on Thursday after fresh US strikes on Iran, but have since retreated to around $77 as of 8 o'clock GMT. Prices still hovering near one-week highs. According to research conducted by the International Data Corporation worldwide, PC shipments have dropped by nearly 5% to 68 million units, marking the first decline in 2 years following the AI-driven memory shortage in late 2025. And back-to-school spending among US households with school-aged children is expected to fall about 6% this year to roughly $30 billion on an inflation-adjusted basis, according to a Deloitte survey released Thursday. That is all we have for you on this edition of Global Business. I'm Lincoln Humphries in Beijing. Be wonderful company. See you next time. Goodbye for now.

0: Finally, up next this hour, the U.S. and Iran trace strikes for a second day after President Donald Trump said the interim peace deal is over. The NATO summit ends with the U.S. and Europe still divided on trade, defense spending, and control of Greenland. The Republic of Korea's top court upholds a 7-year prison sentence for former President Yoon Suk-yeol. Plus, China ramps up rescue efforts in the southern Guangxi region after Typhoon Maysak triggers severe flooding. Welcome to the World Today here on CGTN. I'm Lee Cho-yuan, joining you live from Beijing. The interim ceasefire between the U.S. and Iran hangs by a thread, by both sides trading strikes for a second day running. U.S. Central Command says it has launched new strikes targeting Iran's military capabilities in the Strait of Hormuz. Iran's Revolutionary Guard says it struck U.S. bases in Bahrain and Kuwait again in response. Iran says it has also launched drone attacks against Qatar, targeting a satellite antenna. Iran says 14 people have been killed by 2 days of U.S. strikes. The U.S. has accused Iran of attacking commercial ships in the strait. Tehran has rejected the accusation and asked ships in the strait to refrain from any actions inconsistent with the U.S.-Iran Memorandum of Understanding. And on Wednesday, U.S. President Donald Trump said at the NATO summit in Ankara that he thinks the MOU with Iran is over. Negotiators are wasting their time. Iran's foreign minister says talks will not resume if U.S. threats continue. And our correspondent Ehsan Kevani is in the city of Yazd in central Iran. He sent this report on the impact of renewed hostilities on civilians.
1: This is a really strange and tense moment. A lot of people actually thought things would start calming down after that MOU was signed almost 3 weeks ago. But the way both sides have been racking up violations suggests that agreement was a lot more fragile than anyone wanted to admit. Right now, the big flashpoint is the Strait of Hormuz. Iran is basically saying our way or the highway. They're insisting every vessel must use their designated route, but we're seeing plenty of ships still using the Omani route instead. And Tehran is clearly not okay with that. Iran's chief negotiator, Mohammad Bagher Ghalibaf, put out a pretty sharp post on X accusing the U.S. of major violations, things like interfering with Iranian control in the strait, threatening more strikes, reimposing sanctions, and backing Israeli actions in Lebanon. At the same time, the IRGC claims they've already struck 85 U.S. targets. Iran is not afraid of escalation. Domestically, things aren't great. The Iranian currency, rial, took another dive today, almost.

0: 3% down against the dollar. And with all those sanctions, waivers gone, food exports are going to take a real hit. On top of that, container shipping is basically frozen, so merchants in Iran are struggling just to move goods through the Persian Gulf. We can say after months of fluctuations and economic uncertainty, people in Iran don't really know what happens next militarily, politically, and economically.
1: The two-day NATO summit has concluded in Turkey's capital. A joint statement promises increased spending on defense and $80 billion in support to Ukraine this year. But conflicts still remain, with U.S. President Donald Trump renewing his criticism of European member states. Won Jung brings us more from Ankara.
2: The two-day NATO summit has wrapped up in Ankara. While member states managed to put pen to paper on a final joint declaration, the underlying fractures within the alliance remains deep as ever. The primary fault line was, unsurprisingly, between Washington and its European allies. Upon arriving in Ankara, U.S. President Donald Trump launched a fresh barrage of criticism against Europe, blasting certain nations for lagging behind on defense spending and even threatening to cut off all trade with Spain, a move Madrid Prime Minister's office quickly shrugged off as business as usual. Trump also revived his controversial demand for the U.S. to gain control over Greenland. That prompted a sharp rebuttal from Danish Prime Minister right here in Ankara, who firmly stated that Greenland is not for sale and that Denmark stands ready to defend every inch of its territory.
3: This is true that there is now mistrust between America and the European countries on the one hand, but also transatlantic fracture is there. And most of the European Union countries having troubles with the United States of America as NATO members.
2: Meanwhile, the summit's host, Turkey, issued its own stern warnings to Europe. Turkish President Erdogan urged the European Union to avoid duplicating NATO's architecture and cautioned against excluding non-EU allies from Europe's emerging defense framework, warning it would weaken transatlantic security. Divisions within Europe itself were equally palpable. Despite signing off a massive $80 billion aid package for Ukraine this year, the consensus is fragile. Several countries have already made clear before the summit that they would not provide capital support, while Bulgaria's prime minister openly admitted during the summit that his country has completely exhausted its military aid capacity. Some countries even reluctant to put forward plans for increasing their own defense spending. At the closing press conference, NATO Secretary General Rutte did his best to project an image of a resolute and a unified alliance by saying everyone is entitled to have their opinion. But behind the handshakes and diplomatic pleasantries, one thing is clear. Bridging the gaps between these member states will be a long and a challenging endeavor. Wang Zheng, CGTN, Ankara.
1: U.S. President Donald Trump says Washington will grant Ukraine a license to manufacture Patriot missile interceptors, a boost for Kyiv, which has long sought permission. Trump made the remarks in a meeting with Ukrainian President Volodymyr Zelensky on the sidelines of the NATO summit in Ankara. Take a listen.
4: So one of the things we're going to be talking about is we're going to give a license to you to make Patriots. That's pretty cool, right? Yeah. This way you can't complain that we're not giving them enough. I say, make them yourself.
1: The tone of their meeting was in contrast to Trump's past criticism of Zelensky. Trump says the two have developed a very good relationship. He says he will speak with Russian President Vladimir Putin. And for the latest on the summit, let's now go live to our correspondent Ross Collin in Paris. Good to have you with us this hour, Ross. Now, Donald Trump says he will help Ukraine to build Patriot missile interceptors, but some experts say that could take years. What more can you tell us about this?
5: Well, you're right to mention the tone of the meeting between Donald Trump and Volodymyr Zelensky. At one point, the U.S. president was discussing possible peace talks with the Russian leader, where geographically they could take place in the world. The Ukrainian president has previously suggested somewhere in the Middle East or Turkey or Switzerland. Donald Trump wondered if Volodymyr Zelensky might go to Moscow. Volodymyr Zelensky said it was too dangerous for him to go to Moscow at the moment because there were so many Ukrainian drones attacking the Russian capital. So that did get a wry smile from Donald Trump, in a contrast, as you say, to their previous meetings.

0: Ukraine has been calling for more air defense support as we see continued Russian strikes, particularly on the capital. Deadly strikes from the Russian armed forces against Kyiv in recent days, especially in the lead up to this summit. Donald Trump speaking to President Putin on the phone, speaking to President Zelensky in person, and President Zelensky calling for more air defense support to be able to protect the major cities in Ukraine.
1: And Ross, Trump also said again that the U.S. should take control of Greenland. We've heard the rebuttal from the Danish Prime Minister. Is there any other reaction there in Europe?
0: Yeah, well, the United States already has the ability in Greenland to bring in more soldiers and create, construct more bases. That was already agreed way before Donald Trump came into power between Washington and Copenhagen. However, Donald Trump's not satisfied with the ability to bring in more troops or build more bases. He wants to have ownership, very much focused on the real estate. Who owns Greenland, saying that he needs to take control of the self-governing Danish territory for international security. Greenland is part of NATO through the fact that it's part of the Kingdom of Denmark, a NATO ally. And we heard from the Danish Prime Minister in Ankara, Mette Frederiksen. She was saying once again that this has to be a decision for the Greenlandic people and the Danish people alone. It's nothing to do with the United States. And she was backed up by the Icelandic Prime Minister, also by the Norwegian Prime Minister. Again, other northern European nations saying that this is the decision for Denmark and Greenland to take alone. It is not up for sale that the United States could take territory from another NATO ally.
1: Russ, thank you very much for the latest. Russ Collum, live for us in Paris. We appreciate it. Well, despite European Union rules requiring trade negotiations to be conducted as a single bloc, President Donald Trump has ordered an immediate halt to all U.S. trade with Spain. Spanish Prime Minister Pedro Sanchez played down the rift and said he had a very cordial conversation with Donald Trump. Ken Brown has more from Madrid.
2: Business as usual. That was the reaction to the latest threat coming from U.S. President Donald Trump. He called Spain a wasted cause and described it as a terrible partner in NATO, ordering U.S. Treasury Secretary Scott Bessent to end all trade with the country. Trump is still furious that Spain is refusing to raise its NATO spending to 5% the way other members have, and also because Spain did not support his war on Iran, did not allow the U.S. to use its bases or its airspace for the conflict, and has consistently called out Israel for the ongoing genocide in Gaza. Spanish Prime Minister Pedro Sanchez responded to Trump in Ankara.
3: We are taking the commercial threats with calm and patience. We have a magnificent relationship with the U.S., and it's our intention to make sure that doesn't change.
2: Spanish people had a sense of deja vu today as Trump repeated threats that he made back in March, after which Spain-U.S. trade continued as normal.
4: This is nothing more than another threat to force Spain to spend more on arms and defense.
5: He just wants to be a showman, that's all.
2: Well, the irony here is that the U.S. runs a big trade deficit with Spain. Bilateral trade is worth around $50 billion. $33 billion of that is Spain buying from the U.S., particularly in energy and technology. So cutting off all trade with Spain would be a massive own goal, an act of self-harm by the United States. We also heard from the European Commission today warning that it will always protect the interests of the European Union and of its member states. Tariffs or cutting trade is not only unlikely, it's almost unworkable. The EU negotiates as a bloc, and the vast majority of trade happens between private enterprises, not governments. All the reasons why Trump's latest threats are being dismissed as empty threats here in Spain. Ken Brown, CGTN, Madrid.
6: Images may appear to be identical, but looks can be deceiving. The difference is not always obvious. It has to be discovered. There are always different sides to a story. We put the focus on the details. To see more, to understand better. 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See the difference.

0: Welcome back. The Republic of Korea Supreme Court has upheld a 7-year prison sentence for former President Yoon Suk-yeol over obstruction of arrest tied to his failed martial law declaration. Now, this is the top court's first ruling on Yoon since the ousted leader's attempt to suspend civilian rule in December 2024. Yoon was charged with abusing the Presidential Security Service to hinder the anti-corruption agency from executing its arrest warrant in January 2025. On April 29th this year, the Seoul High Court overturned a lower court's ruling, lengthening his prison term from 5 to 7 years. In its ruling, the Supreme Court said the Seoul High Court committed no error in its application of legal principles. And tens of thousands of people injured by more than 2 years of Israel's war on Gaza are struggling to rebuild their lives. In Khan Yunis, the Hall of Life is a center where they hope to regain mobility and recover from their trauma. Nadra Al-TB reports from Gaza.
1: Dozens of children and young adults attend daily rehabilitation sessions at the Palestine Red Crescent Society Rehabilitation Center. Physical and psychological therapy have become essential parts of their long recovery. Among them is Muhammad Khalifa, who lost a leg during the war. He's now undergoing rehabilitation, determined to regain his independence despite the challenges of living with an amputation.
2: Everyone here was injured in the war and live with different conditions, including paralysis and spinal cord injuries. Sadly, most of them are children and young people.
1: Nearby, Tamir Sharif is recovering from shrapnel wounds that left him paralyzed. He says rehabilitation helps maintain his condition while he waits for treatment he can't receive inside Gaza.
3: I need medical treatment outside Gaza because I suffer from joint stiffness and spinal injuries. I need spinal stabilization surgery, but that treatment is not available here. Rehabilitation helps prevent my muscles from atrophying and further suffering.
1: For many patients, the center offers more than rehabilitation. It provides a chance to regain mobility, rebuild confidence, and begin recovering from the physical and psychological scars of war.
4: We face major challenges due to shortages of medical supplies and physical therapy equipment. Patients also struggle to reach the hospital from different parts of Gaza. We hope the crossings can be opened so essential rehabilitation supplies can enter and patients can be allowed to travel abroad for treatment.
1: The scale of rehabilitation needs remains immense. According to Gaza's government media office, more than 19,000 people now require long-term care, including over 5,400 amputees, 1,500 people living with paralysis, and 1,200 who have lost their vision.
5: For thousands of people wounded by war in Gaza, recovery is a long and difficult journey. Despite scarce resources, rehabilitation remains their best hope of regaining mobility, independence, and their sense of normalcy. Nadira Tibi, CGTN, Gaza.
0: In other news, floods in South China's Guangxi Zhuan Autonomous Region have killed at least 39 people, with 9 others remain missing. Persistent torrential rain dumped by Typhoon Maysak earlier this week has affected 375,000 people and damaged 12,900 hectares of crops. Local authorities say the collapse of a reservoir in Nanning City caused devastating floods, accounting for 2/3 of the total death toll. And as of this morning, Nanning has evacuated 64,500 residents. In nearby Guiyang City, rescue teams on boats have evacuated over 3/4 of the 12,000 teachers and students trapped in an education park. The rescue and relief work continues in the flood-hit areas of South China's Guangxi Zhuan Autonomous Region. High-tech tools such as drones are being widely used to deliver supplies and ensure communication signals. Zhong Songwu reports from Yunbiao Town in Hangzhou.
6: Yunbiao Town is one of the areas hardest hit by the flooding. On Wednesday morning when we arrived, Vehicles were coming and going, and rescuers were busy rushing to load supplies onto inflatable boats to send to submerged villages. In villages where roads are cut off and inflatable boats can't reach, a large number of drones have been deployed by authorities and volunteer groups to deliver food, drinking water, and medical supplies.
4: Each drone can carry 80 kilograms of supplies, fly for about 20 minutes on a full load, and drop goods to areas up to 5 kilometers away.
7: Within 5 kilometers, a drone flight takes just 3 to 4 minutes. With continuous operation, the efficiency is extremely high. Given conditions on the ground, cargo drones would be ideal, and we need skilled pilots to run them.
6: China Mobile is using a drone to circle in a 2-kilometer radius above the town to offer mobile communication signal coverage to the ground area. This gives residents who have lost a network access a way to reach out for help.
8: The drone is equipped with a satellite base station. It flies over areas where power, phone networks are all down. Once it's overhead, it beams down mobile signals so people on the ground can make calls and get help.
6: By Wednesday afternoon, things in Yingbiao town started to get better.
9: It's been 3 hours, with the water going down. A lot of the villagers are starting making their way out on food.
10: Floodwaters have receded in the village, but my supermarket remains flooded inside. It hasn't drained out yet. I'm so grateful, thanks to our country. Everyone has shown such kindness.
11: The floodwater has receded. All we see is mud now.
6: The forecast says over the next couple of days, rain will continue across Guangxi, but it is expected to gradually ease off. Zheng Song, CGTN, Hangzhou, Guangxi.
0: It's been just days since Maysak hit, and another strong typhoon, Bavi, is closing in on China's eastern coast. Forecasts show Bavi may skirt or hit northern Taiwan Island on Saturday before bearing down on the province of Fujian and then heading to Zhejiang. Emergency measures are in place. And in Fujian, the city of Fuzhou has secured acupuncture facilities and ordered all fishing boats back to harbor. Ningde has begun preemptive water discharge in over 400 reservoirs to increase flood storage capacity. In neighboring Zhejiang province, the city of Wenzhou has evacuated over 2,000 tourists from the Nanji and Beiji Islands. Zhoushan has recalled over 4,800 fishing boats to port. And here's a recap of our top stories this hour. The U.S. and Iran trade strikes for a second day after President Donald Trump said the interim peace deal is over. The NATO summit ends with the U.S. and Europe still divided on trade, defense spending, and control of Greenland. The Republic of Korea's top court upholds a 7-year prison sentence for former President Yoon Suk-yeol over obstruction of arrest. And China ramps up rescue efforts in the southern Guangxi region after Typhoon Maysak triggered severe flooding. Beijing has criticized the American Institute in Taiwan for undermining China-U.S. ties and cross-strait peace. The institute's director made remarks proposing to turn the island into what he called a beehive full of drones. The Taiwan Affairs Office of China's State Council questioned the role of the institute in China's Taiwan region.
12: Gu Lian's words and actions have contradicted the solemn statements made by President Trump, undermining peace and stability in the Taiwan Strait. They aim to steer the China-U.S. relations and cross-strait relations in a very dangerous direction. The U.S. side should abide by the One China Principle and the three joint communiques of China and the U.S. and demand that relevant institutions and personnel stop spreading false information, stop provoking and disrupting in the Taiwan Strait, stop forming cliques to support Taiwan independence, and stop sending wrong signals to the separatist forces.
0: The International Monetary Fund has once again shaved this year's global growth forecast to 3% from 3.1%. The fund cited AI-driven growth and investment offsetting the negative impact of the Middle East conflict. In its latest world economic outlook, the IMF said energy exporters outside the war zone and economies plugged into the technology-led upturn could maintain strong momentum. It also became more positive with China, raising the country's 2026 growth forecast by 0.2 percentage points to 4.6%. It expects global headline inflation to reach 4.7% this year before easing to 3.9% in 2027 due to energy price volatility. And over to Europe, where the continent's largest port is witnessing a shift in trade dynamics shaped by China's evolving market. Sarah Coates has the latest.
13: Here, at the port of Rotterdam, trade with China is easy to see. Ships arrive, containers are unloaded, trucks line up, and then goods are moved on. This is the key trading gateway into Europe. And for the Netherlands itself, trade with China is the heartbeat of the economy.
14: China is the decisive factor here in Rotterdam. We see ourselves also as the China gateway to Europe. If you look at the total number of containers, around 7 million, half of them are coming from Asia. Sometimes it's an extra stop in Singapore or another stop, so it's hard to see. But our guess is that around half of those containers are coming from China.
13: And it's not just the port handling that volume. Logistics companies deal with the goods after they arrive, storing, repacking, and then preparing for delivery.
15: We handle around 20,000 boxes a year from China at the moment.
13: But it's the flow of goods that's changing. More products are arriving from Asia, while exports to China have fallen from previous years, meaning more containers coming in and less going out.
14: It's a structural change that China is now changing its market from the labor-intensive market to a more highly skilled products that they're producing and looking at the other markets. And then still the European market is one of the most attractive markets for China because we are still quite rich here. I do hope that the European producers are leveling up and meeting also these new standards at China so that we get a fair competition and also more balance again in the import and export.
13: And this imbalance impacts shipping, road transport companies, and the huge network that moves goods from this port to the rest of the continent.
16: Rotterdam Port gives you a real sense of what's happening in the global economy. Containers moving through here show you where goods are coming from, where they're going, and how quickly trade patterns can shift.
13: So what is happening here shows just how closely Europe and Beijing are connected through trade. China is a major supplier of everyday goods and an extremely important market for European companies.
15: Every product I have, from my cutlery to my plate to the food which is on my plate, a lot of it, I think 60-70%, comes from China. It's the factory of the world, and I think it's something you can't ignore.
13: For Rotterdam, China remains a central part of business. But as patterns change, Europe is watching very closely as to how that relationship develops. Sarah Coates, CGTN, the Port of Rotterdam.
0: That's a wrap for this hour's World Today here on CGTN. Thank you so much for your company. Bye for now.

0: Today on The Vibe, China cinematic hit speaks a universal language, captivating global diplomats in Beijing. From bamboo to bonding, U.S. students get up close with pandas and China in a hands-on cultural exchange. 2 centuries of Peking opera music and 1 tiny 2-stringed fiddle take center stage in a spectacular Beijing concert. And the World Cup is in full swing, and in China, the action isn't just on screen. Hey there, and welcome to The Vibe on CGTN. I'm your host, Leonie Zimmer, in Beijing. Thanks for tuning in. Here at The Vibe, we're your go-to destination for all things art and culture every weekday. China is increasingly using cinema as a bridge for cultural exchange. On Monday, diplomats from dozens of countries gathered in Beijing for a special screening of one of China's most talked-about domestic films. The story may be deeply rooted in Chinese culture, but its themes resonate far beyond China's borders.
1: Over 150 diplomats and their spouses, along with representatives from international organizations, gathered in Beijing for a special screening of Dear You, hosted by China's Ministry of Foreign Affairs and the China Film Administration. The film follows a series of letters exchanged across generations of overseas Chinese families, telling a story about migration, identity, and the enduring bond between family and homeland. Those universal themes struck a chord with many in the audience.
2: Many of us are from the same background, historical background, from China, and many are from cross-culture. And we resonate with the storyline of this movie. And I think for Thailand, we highly appreciate that you're doing a movie about Thailand.
3: Many people have migrated overseas and have connections back to their ancestral homeland, and I think these themes are true for so many people around the world. It really kind of touched the hearts of the audience today.
1: For diplomats representing countries with large overseas Chinese communities, the story felt especially familiar.
4: I was so touched with the acting, with the story, and with the background of the music. And I think this movie will do very good in Southeast Asia to include my country in Indonesia.
1: The filmmakers say the movie is about far more than one family's journey. As Chinese films continue gaining international attention, Dear You is becoming another example of how stories centered on family, memory, and belonging can transcend language and geography,

0: turning a deeply Chinese story into one with global emotional appeal.
1: Through a deeply personal story of family and memory, the film quietly opens a window into shared human emotion. In a world often marked by difference, stories like this remind us of something lasting, that across cultures and generations, we're still connected by love, memory, and understanding. Zheng Chunying, CGTN, Beijing.
2: And we have Chunying here in the studio with me. Tell us, how has the film been received by international audiences?
3: All right, thank you, Leonie. The numbers tell the story first. Since its global rollout began on June 18, Dear You has become one of this year's strongest performing Chinese language films overseas, taking in nearly 60 million yuan or $8.4 million at the international box office so far. Well, if we break those numbers down, Malaysia has emerged as its biggest overseas market, grossing more than 27 million yuan or $3.8 million. Well, Singapore surpassed $1.2 million after multiple sold-out screenings. And in Australia and New Zealand, the film topped the opening weekend box office for Chinese language releases. But beyond the ticket sales is the emotional response that's drawing even more attention. For many overseas Chinese families, especially across Southeast Asia, the film's story of migration, family letters, and intergenerational bonds reflects their own history. Many audiences described it as an authentic portrayal of longing for home and reconnecting with family roots, with three generations often watching the film together. The cultural impact has also extended beyond cinemas. In Singapore, for example, the popularity of the film's original Taichu dialect even sparked renewed public discussion about dialect preservation and cultural identity, highlighting how Chinese cinema can inspire broader conversations across different society. So, Dear You really demonstrates how stories grounded in universal emotions like family, memory, and belonging can transcend language and geography, offering a compelling example of how Chinese storytelling expanding its global reach and strengthening China's cultural influence through genuine emotional resonance. That's all from me. Back to you.
2: Always good to have you in the studio. Thank you so much, Chunying. The Bond with Ku Liang 2026 China-U.S. Youth Baseball Exhibition Games and Sports Festival was held in China. Meanwhile, Beijing's 50,000 in 5 years initiative aimed at bringing 50,000 young Americans to China for exchange and study over a five-year span has reached its target ahead of schedule. Foreign Ministry spokesperson Mao Ning addressed these developments at a regular press briefing in Beijing yesterday.
4: We're pleased to see that the centuries-old Ku Liang story is brimming with new vitality and continues to write new chapters for friendly exchanges. Recently, exchange activities such as the China-U.S. Youth Sports Exchange Week, the Flying Tigers Youth Leaders Dialogue, and the Panda Maxing Program have been successfully held. These events fully demonstrate that the peoples of China and the U.S. share common sentiments and are fully capable of bridging differences, appreciating each other, and building friendship. They also reaffirm that the hope of China-U.S. relations lies in the people. Its foundation rests with the people. Its future depends on the youth, and its vitality thrives in the localities. We welcome more U.S. citizens to visit China for exchanges, to see a real multidimensional and multifaceted China for themselves, and to join in promoting China-U.S. friendship.
2: The Panda Maxing China-U.S. Youth Exchange Program uses the iconic giant panda as a bridge to foster connections and mutual understanding between young people from the two countries. Jointly organized by China Media Group and the U.S.-China Youth and Student Exchange Association, the program invites students from the U.S. to explore giant panda conservation and cultural heritage in Chengdu, southwest China, Sichuan. These students took part in hands-on conservation activities, from preparing meals for pandas to learning about the daily work of protecting the beloved species. They also tried making panda-themed fans. Giant pandas have long served as a beloved cultural bridge linking China with the rest of the world, and today they continue to bring young people from across the globe to experience China firsthand, turning curiosity into deeper mutual understanding and making people to people.

0: exchanges, more vivid and meaningful. Over 1,300 students and teachers from 60 secondary schools across England have arrived in China for an 11-day summer camp under the Mandarin Excellence Program. The program combines language learning with cultural experiences, giving students a chance to explore China firsthand.
1: The Mandarin Excellence Program has helped more than 18,000 British students learn Chinese over the past decade. It was launched by the UK's Department for Education in 2016. This year, the program's summer camp brings more than 1,000 students to China, where they will take part in language classes and experience Chinese culture.
2: I just like the culture as well as the language. I think it's very unique and very specific to one place, and the people are very kind, and all the teachers make me feel welcome, and it's just a really great language.
3: How long have you been studying Chinese?
4: 3年. And China's a very important country, so being able to understand their language and their culture is a really good thing.
1: The program has grown over the past decade, with more students choosing Mandarin as a second language in British schools.
5: So they choose Chinese because they see the benefits of learning Chinese in the future, and they see it as a language alongside French, German and Spanish in England now that is in the same discussion as those languages in England, and they see it as an opportunity for them to learn something that is a bit different, and it gives them broader opportunities in the future.
6: For these students, learning Chinese is about more than mastering a language. It's a chance to experience China and its culture firsthand and build connections that go beyond the classrooms. Zhou Yixing, Si Jitian, Beijing.
0: The momentum of China's inbound tourism continues, driven by the expansion of the visa-free policy to more countries. To attract travelers seeking deeper cultural experiences, Beijing is rolling out tourism options that combine cutting-edge technology with rich cultural offerings.
7: Beijing has unveiled its first top 10 new scenarios for inbound tourism, blending trendy shopping, wellness and high-tech industrial tours with the tech meets China chic appeal. More than 300 travel operators from over 40 countries have already sealed deals worth nearly 45 million yuan, both online and offline.
8: I think it's very changed the China. 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And it's very easy. I pay with Weixin. Yes, very convenient.
7: At a recent event, 17 countries and 30 Chinese provinces showcased the local specialties and innovations. Beijing's 798 Art District brought VR cinema experiences, while other regions offered intangible cultural heritage food and one-stop tax refund services.
9: Beijing has pioneered a citywide one-stop tax refund model, offering immediate refunds upon purchase and cross-regional mutual recognition. We also launched the country's first online duty-free refund store for overseas tourists. We have basically built a three-dimensional tax refund service system covering core business districts, key hotels, bank branches, and international exhibitions.
10: In the first 5 months, we received over 2.6 million inbound tourists, a year-on-year increase of over 35%, and tourism expenditure exceeded 25 billion yuan. Going forward, we will promote the development of new cultural tourism productivity through public service upgrades, industrial improvements, and market regulation, while advancing the application of technology in cultural tourism scenarios.
7: Shao Wei, CGTN, Beijing.
0: Coming up next, surf the web and duck beneath the waves as we take a deep dive into what's hot online in our segment Behind the Buzz. And two centuries of Peking opera music and one tiny two-stringed fiddle take center stage in a spectacular Beijing concert.

A vast land of 1.4 billion people. The world's second largest economy. Home to stories of the unexpected. 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The breathtaking. 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China Travel. We present a China never seen before. 24/7 at your fingertips.

It's The Vipio. Welcome back to the studio. We continue with our program. And now it is time for Behind the Buzz. This is where we dive into what everyone is talking about online and discover what's really behind the clicks, the likes, and the shares. First up, we look at a real football star, Erling Haaland, who has taken the internet by storm with his signature walk. Take a look.

The Norwegian striker for Manchester City is one of the most prolific goal scorers in modern football, and I guess now also one of the most famous cyber walkers. Now, we're moving on to real-life heroes. A couple who rescued a man who fell into a deep water-filled pit, and thankfully, everyone is okay. So just in case you didn't catch it, the man's family later offered a cash reward, but the couple politely declined. That's very remarkable. Right now, persistent high temperatures have recently gripped Henan province. At a zoo in Zhengzhou, animals have officially switched to cool down mode. Let's see what that looks like.

Well, looks like they are living the life. Don't mind a heat wave if one is being pampered like that, right? And if you also want to cool down, be our guest, but only for a short while because we have more stories for you after the break. Still to come, the World Cup is in full swing, and in China, the action isn't just on screens.

You're watching The Vibe. So good to have you with us because we have more stories for you. In Beijing, the two centuries of Peking opera music has been brought to life in a spectacular

0: concert with some of the foremost instrumentalists. The performance celebrated the enduring legacy of the Jinghu, the iconic two-stringed fiddle at the heart of the traditional art form.
1: Staged at the Beijing Tianqiao Performing Arts Center, the Jinghu concert titled A 200-Year Journey Through Peking Opera Music brought together five leading Peking opera companies from Beijing, Tianjin, and Shanghai.

0: actors and nearly 40 Peking opera performers took part in the production, using the instrument as a thread to trace the evolution of Peking opera music over the past two centuries. The nearly 3.5-hour performance featured traditional melodies, classic arias, original instrumental works, and music from modern Peking opera productions.
1: Through this 200-minute stage presentation, we selected the most representative operas and arias from different historical periods. Narration and multimedia presentations helped integrate the program. This is an educational and meaningful contribution to cultural preservation.
0: The concert highlighted the continuity of artistic tradition, with veteran, middle-aged, and young Jinghu performers sharing the stage. Yang Yan, CGTN.
2: Shanghai is gearing up to host the 2026 World Artificial Intelligence Conference and high-level meeting on global AI governance later this month. Ahead of the official opening, organizers offered a special preview into some of the core technologies that will define this year's agenda. CGTN's Zhang Siren reports.
3: Marking its eighth year, the World Artificial Intelligence Conference has solidified its role as a premier global platform for artificial intelligence. This year's event will witness over 140 forums and a massive exhibition showcasing more than 3,000 cutting-edge products. The event aims to be a comprehensive ecosystem, linking global thought leaders with groundbreaking technology to forge industry consensus and offer solutions for global governance. Any advancement in AI begins with raw computing power. Shanghai Eastern Computing Technology is rethinking infrastructure design from the ground up and building a resilient foundation for the digital economy.
4: 东方算新通过软件定义芯片技术和3D进存计算技术.
5: Our approach is built on two disruptive innovations, software-defined chips and 3D near-memory computing technology. 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
3: AI large models are now biology engineering itself. Shanghai MatWings Technology has developed a generative AI platform to design entirely new proteins, which are the building blocks of life.
6: The AI model learns so many different protein properties. Therefore, it can rapidly deliver protein products according to the target you set up. It can be used in many different areas, including pharmaceutical applications, drugs, and in vitro diagnosis, and food, and agriculture, so on and so forth. And more importantly, things our AI model learns so many proteins survived in the extreme environment, those bacteria. Therefore, we can deliver protein with extreme properties, like extremely temperature sensitivity, acid, or basic, or other stability. Therefore, we can deliver protein products which was unknown, which unavailable in the market to the public.
3: This is the first look at this year's event, and Shanghai is more than ready. A central focus is the mission for constructive global governance of AI. This is a determined push to align rapid innovation with ethic values, ensuring AI tools deliver responsible and sustainable benefits worldwide. Zhang Siren, CGTN, Shanghai.
2: The 2026 FIFA World Cup is captivating audiences globally. In China, the phenomenon extends far beyond the television screen. The tournament has become a powerful catalyst for consumption, creating new economic trends across the country.
3: Here in Shanghai, World Cup fever is powering a new consumer economy. Pop-up exhibits, exclusive merchandise, themed dining, and citywide viewing screens. A new commercial model is emerging, one that deeply integrates sport, social life, and immersive experiences.
7: My friends and I play football together every weekend for the World Cup. We'll either be at someone's house or a local sports bar. It's great to finally get together for a drink after work.
8: I'm self-taught in German and French, so I've grown into European football culture. By subscribing online for the original commentary, I can practice my language skills while enjoying the match.
9: As a fitness coach, I really focus on the players' physical conditioning. so many rising stars debuted this year.

0: I've already got my eye on their professional training gear.
1: I studied in France where my friends took me to a few matches, and I just got swept up in the culture. I couldn't resist buying this sports-themed bag.
2: This passion is fueling the local retail and consumption. It's drawing in fans from around the world, including from one of the host nations, Mexico.
3: This is the first game because, yeah, that I've watched. And it's really nice. I really like it here. I think it's more international than in my hometown. I've been in Shanghai a little less than a year. It makes it fun.
2: Across the country, this fusion of sport, entertainment, and business is empowering urban spaces, attracting crowds, and boosting nighttime economies. Experts say this powerful jolt to the consumer market represents a significant commercial shift.
4: Consumption patterns for the World Cup have fundamentally changed. Instead of only watching at home alone, fans are planning getaway vacations around the games. A family might book a local hotel specifically for its high-quality viewing experience. This triggers a cascade of spending, from accommodations and transport to next-day tourism and leisure. The economic impact now extends far beyond the 90-minute match, becoming a powerful catalyst for urban consumption.
2: The World Cup's influence extends far beyond the pitch. It has become a powerful catalyst for a new consumption model worldwide, one that redefines fan engagement and transforms collective passion into tangible economic momentum. Zhang Siran, CGTN, Shanghai.
5: In Benin's commercial capital, Cotonou, an unusual nightlife experience is attracting attention. Instead of booming speakers in clubs and pubs, partygoers put on wireless headphones and dance to tracks only they can hear. This growing trend is coming at a time when the West African country is looking beyond its historic landmarks and cultural heritage to grow tourism and also boost its creative economy.
6: From the outside, the apparent silence seems to indicate hardly any activity is happening around here. But step inside this restaurant in Cotonou and a different vibe greets you. People dancing to their own beat. The silent disco concept, popular in parts of Europe and North America, is now finding an audience in Benin Republic.
7: Very cool, very fun, exciting. You can see everyone is on his own, listening to his music.
6: Partygoers wear wireless headphones instead of listening to music through loudspeakers. One can switch between different music channels with the touch of a button, choosing the preferred DJ and genre, while sharing the same dance floor with other party goers.
8: The DJ had there to play different kind of music. There's one of the DJs that is handling the classic old school. There's one that's playing amapiano. The third one is playing Afrobeats. So each of them, some are, as you can see, some of them are on red, some of them are on blue, some of them are on green, according to what they love listening to.
6: Hosting silent discos is helping some venues draw new customers, extend business hours, and create fresh sources of revenue without the noise complaints often associated with nightlife enterprises.
9: People are coming, yes, because, you know, it's a new product. So when we decide to propose this business for the people, they start to come, and so it's like innovation.
6: Benin is investing in tourism and its creative industries as it looks to diversify the economy. Supporters of the silent disco believe experiences like this could generate work for DJs, photographers, videographers, technicians, and event organizers, while giving visitors another reason to explore the country. For now, silent discos remain a niche attraction. But as businesses compete for customers and cities search for more sustainable entertainment, event organizers believe the quiet partying revolution could make a loud impact on Benin's growing creative economy. Nabil Ahmed Rufai, CGTN.
5: And with that, we wrap up today's edition of The Vibe. But before we go, we leave you with some beautiful scenery from across the country. I'm Leonie Zimmer from the capital. Thanks for watching. Stay cultured, stay curious, and stay tuned for more news coming up right here on CGTN.

0: This is The World Today. A warm welcome to the program. I am Penina Karibe. China's top minds gathered at the Great Hall of the People, where President Xi Jinping stressed science and technology innovation as the path forward for Chinese modernization. CGTN's Liu Jiaxin reports.
1: On Wednesday, Chinese President Xi Jinping urged accelerated progress toward high-level technological self-reliance, calling on sci-tech innovation to serve as both the foundation and the engine for Chinese modernization. He said the 15th five-year plan period is a critical phase for tackling tough challenges in building up the country's strength in science and technology. During the meeting, President Xi presented the State Preeminent Science and Technology Award to academicians Chen Liquan and Ben De. Their areas of expertise are lithium batteries and radar technology, respectively.
2: For me, the honor itself isn't really the point. 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
4: The dream of building a world-class science powerhouse cherished by generations is now within close reach. 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So I'd say, for any researcher, this is a great moment to return to China.
5: Chinese President Xi Jinping called on academicians to push frontiers, step up for key projects, and guide young researchers, all to drive China's innovation. He also stressed that every scientist's work must serve the nation's ambition to become a tech leader with results that both honor the times and the Chinese people. Liu Jiaxin, CGTN, Beijing.
0: Namibian President Netumbo Nandi-Ndaitwah continues her week-long state visit to China.

0: On Wednesday, she arrived in the capital, Beijing, following stops in Guangdong and Sichuan provinces. Our reporter, Yu Yang, has more.
1: This Namibian president, Ntobo Nandi Ndaitwa's first visit to China since taking office last year. And during her stay in Beijing, Chinese President Xi Jinping will hold a welcome ceremony and a banquet for her. And the two leaders will also hold talks. Meanwhile, Chinese Premier Li Qiang and the chairman of the National People's Congress Standing Committee, Zhao Leji, will also meet with her respectively. On the other hand, according to the Namibian embassy here in Beijing, she will also attend a number of business events here in the Chinese capital, aiming at boosting bilateral trade and economic cooperation. In fact, Beijing, the third leg of Nandi Ntaitwa's seven-day state visit to China, and earlier she paid a visit to South China's Guangdong and the Southwest China's Sichuan provinces, where she engaged in discussions covering areas such as trade and investments, renewable energy, and digital innovation, science and technology. In fact, China is one of Namibia's major trading partners, and last year bilateral trade hit over $1.85 billion, up more than one-third year-on-year. And Namibia media outlets report the president's visit comes as the country intensifies efforts toward economic and green transformation, focusing on industrialization and value addition and energy security. Earlier, the Chinese Foreign Ministry said it hopes the visit will help raise China-Namibia relations to a new height and contribute to building an all-weather China-Africa community with a shared future for the new era. Yu Yang, CGTN, Beijing.
0: Let's now cross over to our reporter Huang Yue in Beijing, who's covering that diplomatic trip. Yue, Namibian president is on a state visit in China. What have been the highlights so far?
2: Yes, Namibian President Nandi Ndaitwa is continuing her first state visit to China. And in the past few days, she has had a very packed schedule. Her first stop was South China's Guangdong province. She arrived in Guangzhou City on Sunday, where she took part in a series of events aimed at strengthening trade and investment ties between the two countries. The president led the delegation on a visit to Chinese new energy vehicle manufacturer GAC Aeon, highlighting Namibia's interest in green development and industrial cooperation. The president also took part in a business forum in Guangzhou, which brought together local government officials and business representatives. Actually, her decision to start her visit in Guangdong is not a coincidence. As one of China's major, most economically vibrant regions, Guangdong serves as a very important gateway for China-Africa cooperation. You know, in the first quarter of this year alone, imports and exports between Guangdong province and Africa reached $12.5 billion, up nearly 30% year on year. And on Wednesday, the president traveled to Chengdu City in southwest China's Sichuan province, where the focus shifted to agricultural cooperation. And the president visited an agricultural innovation park, where she learned about the drought-resistant, high-yield varieties of corn and sorghum, as well as two locally developed self-driving electric seeders. And she even asked about the price. Before leaving the park, she said that she would discuss with Namibian ambassador the purchase of a batch of Sichuan-developed seeders and also farming equipment. So you can see the first two stops, the highlights are very clear, a high-quality development of industry and agricultural innovation.
0: Indeed. So what can we expect in the coming days, and which sectors are likely to see new agreements or strengthened cooperation between China and Namibia?
2: Yes, now the president and her delegation have arrived in Beijing last night, and the political agenda of her visit is getting underway. And for the coming days, according to China's foreign ministry, a Chinese President Xi Jinping will hold a welcome ceremony and a banquet for President Nandi Ndaitwa before they hold talks. Chinese Premier Li Qiang and Chairman of China's National People's Congress Standing Committee Zhao Leji will also meet with the president separately. Actually, earlier this afternoon, the president accompanied by the

0: Cabinet ministers as well as business representatives attended a trade and investment forum here in Beijing. Analysts say they expected this visit to expand cooperation between the two sides across a wide range of sectors, including agriculture, energy, mining, trade, and investment. And analysts also say this visit is expected to inject a fresh momentum into cooperation under the Belt and Road Initiative and help implement the outcomes of the Forum on China-Africa Cooperation.
1: Huang Yue, thank you very much for that update. Huang Yue, live for us there in Beijing. Now, floods in South China's Guangxi Zhuang Autonomous Region have killed at least 39 people, while 9 others remain missing. Persistent torrential rain dumped by Typhoon Maysak early this week has affected 375,000 people and damaged 12,900 hectares of crops. During a news conference, authorities in Nanning City said the collapse of a local reservoir caused devastating floods, accounting for 2/3 of the total death toll in Guangxi. Nanning has so far evacuated 64,500 residents. In nearby Guigang City, rescue teams on boats have evacuated over 3/4 of the 12,000 teachers and students trapped in an education park. It's been just days since Maysak hit, and another strong typhoon, Bavi, is closing in on China's eastern coast. Forecasts show Bavi may skirt or hit northern Taiwan Island on Saturday before bearing down on the province of Fujian and then heading to Zhejiang. Emergency measures are in place. In Fujian, the city of Fuzhou has secured aquaculture facilities and ordered all fishing boats back to harbor. Ningde has begun preemptive water discharge in over 400 reservoirs to increase flood storage capacity. In neighboring Zhejiang province, the city of Wenzhou has evacuated over 2,000 tourists from the Nanji and Beijing Islands. Zhoushan has recalled over 4,800 fishing boats to port. The interim ceasefire between the U.S. and Iran hangs by a thread, with both sides trading strikes for a second day running. U.S. Central Command says it has launched new strikes targeting Iran's military capabilities in the Strait of Hormuz. Iran's Revolutionary Guard says it struck U.S. bases in Bahrain and Kuwait again in response. The U.S. has accused Iran of attacking commercial ships in the strait. Tehran has rejected the accusation and asked ships in the strait to refrain from any actions inconsistent with the U.S.-Iran Memorandum of Understanding. On Wednesday, U.S. President Donald Trump said at the NATO summit in Ankara that he thinks the MOU with Iran is over and negotiators are wasting their time. Iran's foreign minister says talks will not resume if U.S. threats continue. Meanwhile, U.S. President Donald Trump says Washington will grant Ukraine a license to manufacture Patriot missile interceptors, a boost for Kyiv, which has long sought permission. Trump made the remarks in a meeting with Ukrainian President Volodymyr Zelensky on the sidelines of the NATO summit in Ankara. Now, the tone of their meeting was a sharp turn from Trump's past harsh criticism of Zelensky. Trump says the two have developed a very good relationship. He says he will speak with Russian President Vladimir Putin. That's where we leave it on this edition of The World Today, but I'll be back shortly with more news from around the continent and Africa Live. I'll see you in a bit. Thanks for watching.

0: The UN troop says actions by paramilitary RSF against civilians amount to genocide. We reflect on progress and challenges 15 years after South Sudan gained independence. And we see Africa's preparedness as heavy rains cause widespread devastation on the continent. This is Africa Live. Hello and thank you for joining us. I am Penina Karibe. Let's have a look at the stories coming up this hour. In business, oil prices little changed on Thursday as markets assess the impact of fresh U.S. strikes on Iran. And in sports, Morocco and France ready to battle for semi-final spot in today's FIFA World Cup quarter-final clash. A new report by the UN's fact-finding mission for Sudan says there's growing evidence that atrocities committed by warring parties in Sudan bear the markers of genocide. The report accuses the paramilitary Rapid Support Forces of carrying out mass killings, abduction of women and girls, and widespread sexual violence in Al Fasher, which the RSF captured last year after more than 500 days of siege. It warns similar patterns are now emerging in El Obeid, the state capital of North Kordofan State.
1: The fact-finding mission warned that similar patterns of violence and devastation are now emerging in El Obeid, where it is launching an urgent inquiry into alleged human rights violations and abuses, and that is following a resolution passed by the Human Rights Council earlier this week. The fact-finding mission reiterated its call for effective accountability, including prompt cooperation with and action by the International Criminal Court. As civilians continue to bear the brunt of the conflict, the fact-finding mission will continue its investigations and report on the situation in and around El Obeid to the Human Rights Council and the General Assembly, as it is mandated to do.
0: Africa's largest humanitarian crisis is not just visible only through the stories of those fleeing violence. It can now be seen from space. A new report by World Vision says Sudan's ongoing conflict has devastated vast areas of farmland, worsening hunger and putting millions of children at risk of starvation. Enoch Sekolia reports.
2: The scars of Sudan's war are etched across the country's landscape. According to a new World Vision report titled Hallowed Earth, high-resolution satellite imagery reveals that nearly 40,000 square kilometers of agricultural land, an area roughly the size of Switzerland, has been degraded since conflict erupted in April 2023. The analysis compares satellite imagery taken before and during the conflict, showing widespread destruction of farmland, shrinking access to land and water, and declining crop production caused by disrupted fuel and fertilizer supplies. The damage extends to the massive Gezira irrigation scheme, which serves as the agricultural backbone

0: Zone of Sudan. The agricultural collapse has transformed the country from a potential African breadbasket into the epicenter of the world's largest hunger and displacement crisis. Since the start of the war, about 1.8 million children have been forced to flee to neighboring countries after fighting reached their villages and towns. Most of them escaped shelling, only to arrive in places where survival is becoming just as difficult. An estimated 3.7 million people are living in displacement camps inside Sudan. Millions of displaced families are now living in areas where farmland has been abandoned, water is scarce, and agriculture is no longer viable. The destruction of farms, the collapse of trade routes, and continued insecurity have pushed more than 41% of Sudan's population into acute hunger, with 5.5 million people facing emergency or catastrophic levels of food insecurity. The World Vision International warns that unless urgent action is taken, Sudan risks an irreversible collapse of its food systems across multiple regions. As the war continues in Sudan, satellite images are a stark reminder that the conflict is not only destroying lives today, it is also destroying the land that millions of children will depend on tomorrow. Enoch Kolia, CGTN.
1: South Sudan is marking its 15th independence anniversary. It became the world's youngest nation in 2011 after gaining sovereignty from Sudan following a historic referendum. Despite the milestone, the East African country has been facing a stalled peace process, deepening humanitarian needs and economic challenges. Sporadic violence continues in some parts of the country, sparked by political friction and intercommunal tensions. Last March, President Salva Kiir suspended and placed the country's first vice president, Riek Machar, under house arrest. The country's political future now depends on its first post-independence elections, scheduled for December. For more, let's bring in Madrama James Leno, a journalist based in South Sudan. He joins us via Zoom from Juba. James, looking back, how would you assess South Sudan's political and security situation today?
2: Thank you so much for having me. Looking back at South Sudan political and security situation, it's somehow worrying, because if you moved around the states of South Sudan and the three administrative areas, citizens are still living in fear, and there are also reports of that killing in some parts of the region, and that alone, you know, a very worrisome picture to individuals and families that are living in this country.
1: What would you say have been Juba's greatest achievements and biggest challenges facing the country?
2: Well, looking at 2011, and the citizens particularly have a higher hope, higher expectation, thinking that there will be a service delivery in terms of access, clean water, education, and road infrastructure, all these improve. But right away from that, of this has not been coming, and it remains, of course, as the biggest challenge affecting citizens in the country, and particularly where citizens are.
1: So we now have elections planned for December. How important are those polls in shaping the country's democratic future, and what role can young people play in peace and nation building?
2: Well, we have seen waves of conflict in the country, but that alone did not really yield tangible fruits to the citizens. And according to what citizens are saying in the country, election is the only hope that will transition the country from a violent to a peace. And in doing so, youth have a greater role to play. And at the moment, youth are divided according to their regions, according to their ethnicity, according to their political affiliation. And it's only this peaceful transition that can form the country and youth constitute the majority of population in the country. Such they have, you know, a very strong power to transition country from violence to peace.
1: James, we appreciate that. Thank you very much for joining us. That is Madrama James Leno speaking to us from Juba. Now, Ghana has postponed bilateral meetings with South Africa as Ghanaians continue to be repatriated due to ongoing anti-migrant violence. South African President Cyril Ramaphosa was expected to visit the West African nation in the first week of August. The visit was expected to help de-escalate tensions between the two nations. However, a Ghana government spokesperson says the meeting will not happen until the issue is resolved. South Africa has seen waves of anti-migrant protests over the past few months, which have been mostly peaceful, but at times turned violent. Some involved attacks on foreign nationals and the looting of foreign-owned shops. Ghana repatriated hundreds of its citizens ahead of a June 30th deadline set by a South African anti-migrant movement for undocumented foreigners to leave. Zimbabwe says about 78,000 citizens have returned from South Africa since the beginning of the latest spate of violence against migrants there. Some 21,000 returnees were repatriated by the government, while the remaining returned home on their own. The Beitbridge border has seen significant congestion as repatriation operations continue. Kenyan nationals are also being repatriated, with final flights scheduled for Thursday. So far, the Kenyan government has facilitated the return of over 140 Kenyans. Several other countries continue to assist their citizens seeking to leave South Africa. Meanwhile, anti-migrant groups vowed to continue weekly demonstrations on Thursdays until the government addresses illegal immigration concerns. 11 migrants deported from the United States have arrived in Eswatini, according to an American immigration lawyer following the case. Their nationalities were unclear, but another source says details would emerge after processing by the government. Eswatini has already received 19 deportees from third countries since July 2025. Two of them were repatriated, but the rest remain in a high-security prison held without charge. The Southern African country confirmed last year it had received around $5.1 million from the United States in agreement to accept deportees. Russian Foreign Minister Sergei Lavrov met with his counterparts from the Alliance of Sahel States in Niger on Wednesday to discuss enhancing cooperation. Lavrov expressed Moscow's readiness to support the AES joint force in combating insurgencies in the Sahel. This meeting reflects Russia's growing influence in the region as the alliance, comprising Mali, Burkina Faso, and Niger, pivot away from traditional Western allies. Russia has bolstered military ties with these countries, providing training and equipment amid the withdrawal of French and other Western forces. Beyond security, Russia is also strengthening its diplomatic footprint across the continent, and the upcoming Russia-Africa summit will be focused on economic cooperation, trade and investment.
3: We expect that cooperation between Russia and the AES will provide an additional boost to strengthening the sovereignty of our states and expand our bilateral relations, as well as relations in a multilateral format. In October, the third Russia-Africa summit will be held in Moscow, and President Putin has wished our meeting every success and instructed me to tell you that he will be delighted to see the presence of Burkina Faso, Mali, and Niger at this summit.
4: This consultation session between the foreign ministers of the Confederation of Sahel States and the Russian Federation strengthened the already special relations between the Confederation and Russia.
5: This session gives us an opportunity to set new milestones in our cooperation through open and frank reflections on the development of our partnership.
4: Despite a complex international context and the clearly stated determination of certain foreign powers intent on undermining the momentum toward sovereignty and independence of the states of Sahel Confederation through sponsored terrorist attacks and economic, financial, and informational terrorism, the AES is moving forward.
1: France has withdrawn all its diplomats from Burkina Faso. According to the French Foreign Ministry, it's a reciprocal measure to the Burkinabe government's decision to sever diplomatic relations last month. The junta-led nation cited years of worsening ties over security, sovereignty, and alleged foreign interference as reasons for cutting ties. Relations between the two nations have been strained since a 2022 coup brought Captain Ibrahim Traoré to power. And Sophia Chimachero has more.
6: The French Foreign Ministry confirmed the completed withdrawal of its diplomats from Ouagadougou on Monday. It follows Burkina Faso's move to break off diplomatic ties with its former colonial ruler. Monday was also the deadline for Burkinabe diplomats in France to leave. According to the Burkinabe government, the conditions for mutual respect, reciprocal trust, and non-interference in internal affairs were no longer in place. Paris denounced the junta's decision as baseless. However, Burkinabes have strongly rallied behind the government.
7: In a revolution context, when the revolution is under threat from opposing forces, it is simply a matter of deciding to sever ties. I believe that Burkina Faso's decision to sever diplomatic ties with France is a sovereign one.
6: The collapse of state relations unfolded across a series of events that not only resulted to the dismantling of military and diplomatic ties, but also economic. Experts say it's a show of strength by the West African nation.
8: The impact began when Burkina Faso decided to no longer align its policies with those of the imperialist world, particularly France. In line with its commitment to fiscal responsibility, Burkina Faso has forced French companies to pay their taxes in our country. This is a significant move, and France is unlikely to be happy about it. Secondly, Burkina Faso has ensured that the uniforms of our soldiers are no longer produced in France.
6: Others say the ultimate fate of bilateral relations depends on France's willingness to honor Burkina Faso's independence.
4: If the new French authorities choose to respect Burkina Faso's sovereignty, so much the better. We will be ready to cooperate with them and we will normalize diplomatic relations with France once again. But if the new French authorities who succeed Macron in 2027 adopt the same stance and the same determination to impose their will on us, then we will maintain this diplomatic break.
6: For now, the recall of French diplomats in Ouagadougou brings an end to the formal institutional diplomatic framework between the two nations. Sophia Chimichero, CGTN.
1: The Ebola outbreak in the Democratic Republic of Congo is expanding, potentially to a new province. Since the outbreak was declared in May, the virus has now infected over 1,700 people and the death toll has reached 600. In the past 24 hours alone, Congolese authorities have recorded 51 new cases and 20 new deaths. There are also two suspected cases in the city of Kisangani in Chopo province, raising concerns the outbreak is expanding beyond the eastern region where it has been concentrated. Health teams in the city are now stepping up surveillance and contact tracing, and neighboring Uganda has also reinforced health measures along its border. The World Health Organization warns the outbreak is yet to stabilize, with the population movement continuing to drive transmission. The WHO last week launched the first clinical trial of experimental treatments for the rare Bundibugyo strain that also has no approved vaccine. Uganda has made significant progress in reducing maternal mortality, but challenges remain. Over the past decade, such deaths dropped by almost 50%, but health officials say severe bleeding during childbirth remains one of the biggest threats to mothers. They say quick and reliable access to blood is a constant problem. Our reporter Isabel Nakiria has more.
9: Complications during pregnancy nearly cost Irene Nakasita her life in 2023. She suffered a placenta abruption, a condition in which the placenta separates from the uterus before birth, causing severe bleeding. Doctors say it's the leading cause of life-threatening blood loss during pregnancy.
10: So I bled unconsciously because I was sleeping. By the time I woke up, I was in a deep pool of blood. So I needed to urgently be wheeled to hospital. When I was taken to hospital, I had lost a lot of blood and also my baby.
9: Irene needed an emergency blood transfusion and so did her premature baby. Doctors performed emergency surgery that saved her life, but her baby died 3 weeks later in the neonatal intensive care unit.
10: Health experts say the challenge is no longer just about finding donors. Blood must be screened, stored, and delivered to hospitals treating women with life-threatening complications.
9: Irene put up distress calls for blood while on the operating table.
10: I remember I would hear the doctor say, "She needs blood, she needs blood." I became thirsty at some point. I asked for water. Imagine I was in the theater. So on the theater bed asking for water, I was dry. I needed water. I felt so thirsty, but it was a sign that I critically needed blood. So I remember asking them to bring my phones. Because I work for the Red Cross, I know the people in the blood bank.
9: Many women do not survive postpartum bleeding. Nearly 4,000 mothers in Uganda die every year due to pregnancy-related complications. Health workers say delays in getting blood to hospitals, along with the limited time blood can be safely stored, continue to cost lives. Doctors say many of these deaths can be prevented if women give birth in health facilities where bleeding can be detected early and treated immediately.
11: As a government, as also ensure that they encourage mothers to deliver from a facility. If you delivered at home, there is nothing they can do for you. They wait the natural process to help you stop the bleeding. You deliver at a TBA, there is nothing they can. They wait for the natural process. But when you deliver at a facility, at least there are some drugs. The midwife, the doctor can be able to help you be given when the baby gets out for us to prevent excessive bleeding.
9: Uganda needs about 450,000 units of blood every year, but donations often fall short of demand. Charity organizations like the Red Cross regularly hold blood donation drives, but supplies remain insufficient. To improve emergency care, Uganda has expanded regional blood banks and adopted a "don't move the patient, move the blood" approach, helping get life-saving blood to mothers like Irene faster. Isabel Nakiria, CGTN Kampala, Uganda.
1: Experts in city planning are calling on governments across Africa to be more proactive in their approach to urbanization. It comes as many major cities whose populations have skyrocketed in recent decades are struggling to deal with a rise in extreme weather events. Much of West Africa is currently dealing with devastating floods brought on by climate change, but eastern and southern regions were struck earlier in the year. Experts say it's time to look forward, with education being at the heart of the effort. CGTN's Robert Nagila has more.
8: This year alone, devastating floods have overwhelmed cities across Africa, turning roads into rivers and entire neighborhoods into lakes. From Nairobi in East Africa and Accra in West Africa to Harare in Southern Africa, heavy rains and flooding are becoming an increasingly familiar phenomenon. Since May, much of West Africa has been pounded with torrential rainfall, flooding towns and cities. Scientists say climate change is largely to blame. Not only is it increasing the frequency of such events, but also the intensity and severity.
12: The major rain season is what we experience usually from April till about July. So it is the normal trend that we have. Just that now rainfall intensities have become so much that it is resulting in floods. Floods used to occur in the past, but now their frequencies have also been intensified. And that aspect can be attributed to climate change.
8: And the impact has been devastating. The World Meteorological Organization says last year, natural disasters resulting mainly from floods and cyclones cost the continent $3 billion, mostly economic losses. But heavy rainfall is only part of the story. Experts say many African cities are simply not built to cope with the changes. Even South Africa, home to some of the continent's most advanced stormwater infrastructure, has experienced devastating flooding in urban areas.
13: When we first designed our cities, we didn't envisage the amount of water and the amount of weather rapid changes of weather we are seeing today. And that is one of the problems. And as a result of that, in our planning system, we have catered for weather which excludes

0: climate change.
1: Many of the natural defenses which were in place historically are no longer there. And as urban areas expand, wetlands are disappearing beneath high-rise buildings and highways, while green spaces that once absorbed rainwater continue to shrink. Nairobi best illustrates the challenges facing many fast-growing African cities. The city's first master plan in 1948 envisioned a population of about 300,000 by 1975. In 2014, an integrated master plan was formulated, projecting a population of between 5.1 and 6.6 million people by 2030.
2: Successive governments have built roads and other visible infrastructure to serve a growing population. But beneath the surface, stormwater drainage has struggled to keep pace.
1: Authorities have been modernizing and expanding drainage networks, constructing a 54-kilometer sewer line and restoring wetlands while protecting river catchments to help reduce flood risks. In South Africa, urban planners have learned their lesson and are taking a much more forward-looking approach.
0: And what South Africa is trying to do now is to be proactive in trying to make sure that we move towards risk-informed urban planning.
1: These efforts, experts say, will need to be scaled up dramatically as extreme weather events become more frequent and ferocious. Robert Nagila, CGTN.
3: You're watching Africa Live, coming up in business news. Oil prices little changed on Thursday as markets assess the impact of fresh U.S. strikes on Iran. And Cote d'Ivoire hosts a three-day African Space Solutions Market to put satellites and drones to work.

0: Oil prices were little changed on Thursday as markets assessed the impact of fresh U.S. strikes on Iran. By 7:10 GMT, Brent crude futures rose 6 cents to $78.08 a barrel. Meanwhile, U.S. West Texas intermediate crude futures gained 13 cents to $73.65. Prices had already climbed following President Donald Trump's threat of further attacks on Wednesday. Before that, the benchmarks had settled at their highest in over 2 weeks. Analysts now say if the latest tensions between Washington and Tehran escalate further, oil prices could extend their gains to as much as $80 a barrel. Vessels have been actively sighted in the Strait of Hormuz off the coast of Musandam in Oman. The U.S. military says it launched fresh strikes on Iran on Wednesday to keep the vital waterway open to shipping. Iran responded with attacks on Kuwait and Bahrain, home to key U.S. military bases. Control of the Strait of Hormuz, through which a fifth of global oil supplies passed before the war, has given Tehran major leverage in the conflict. Analysts say Iran is using the strait to strengthen its position in negotiations. Shifting focus now to Cote d'Ivoire, where the second edition of the African Space Solutions Market is underway in Abidjan. The trade show aims to harness space technologies for Africa's sustainable development. In attendance are public and private sector stakeholders, startups, researchers, investors, and institutions as they explore practical applications of space technology. They're also showcasing a range of innovations, including in satellite imagery, geomatics, artificial intelligence, drones, and earth observation.
1: The COST network can be used in several areas of agriculture, particularly land tenure security, which allows every farmer and every landowner to know where they stand, what belongs to them, and to obtain the necessary property documents.
2: In addition to radio frequencies, we also manage Cote d'Ivoire's orbital positions, that is, satellite positions, on behalf of the government. This explains our presence in the African market for satellite

0: solutions, as it is an area in which we conduct a significant portion of our business on behalf of the government of Cote d'Ivoire.
1: In Ghana, MTN Group and Telecel Group are preparing to bid for 5G licenses in the country. The move comes after Accra revoked the exclusive rights of the state-backed wholesale provider NextGen Infraco before their scheduled 2034 expiration. NGIC had partnered with Radices Core, which is a subsidiary of Indian billionaire Mukesh Ambani's Reliance Industries, to build the country's 5G infrastructure. According to officials, MTN Group and Telecel Group are now preparing to bid in a 5G auction expected to begin within weeks. Tunisia's automotive industry is entering a new phase of development after decades of building its reputation as a manufacturing hub for vehicle components. The North African country is now aiming to move higher up the value chain through technology, innovation and advanced manufacturing. As Adnet Shawashi reports from Tunis, the ambition is no longer just to supply global car makers, but to become a producer of higher value automotive products.
2: Tunisia's automotive industry has become one of the country's strongest export sectors. Today, it generates around $4.3 billion in annual exports, employs more than 120,000 people, and includes over 300 companies integrated into European and global supply chains.
3: This data confirms that the industry is an economic powerhouse, but our future now lies in high-value industrial integration. Moving forward, our focus is not just on increasing production volume, but on driving value.
2: The country's ambitions now extend well beyond manufacturing individual components. With electric vehicles reshaping the global automotive industry, policymakers see an opportunity for Tunisia to become a regional production hub, serving both European and African markets.
4: Today, the goal goes beyond manufacturing spare parts to producing a fully Tunisian-made car on Tunisian soil. With Africa's market growing rapidly, Tunisia is betting on becoming a regional platform for vehicle manufacturing, especially electric cars, which are driving the global transformation of the transport sector.
2: Industry leaders say Tunisia's next step is to build around electric mobility, from components and charging infrastructure to skills and innovation.
5: We must also invest across the entire electric mobility ecosystem. This is essential to transforming Tunisia's automotive industry, ensuring local companies remain competitive and attracting a new wave of foreign investments.
2: Building that future starts with skills. More than 3,000 professionals have already received specialized automotive training to meet growing demand for advanced manufacturing expertise.
6: The real challenge is for Tunisia to move beyond its role as an industrial supplier or assembly base and position itself as a technology-driven player capable of producing finished vehicles.
2: With automotive exports expected to exceed $4.5 billion this year, Tunisia's next challenge is not simply producing more, but producing smarter, moving from a supplier of parts to a competitive hub for innovation, advanced manufacturing, and future mobility.
7: As the global automotive industry evolves, Tunisia is betting that investment in technology and talent will secure its place in the next generation of vehicle manufacturing. Adnan Shaweshi, CGTN, Tunis.
1: This is Africa Live, coming up in sports. Morocco and France ready to battle for semi-final spot in today's FIFA World Cup quarter-final clash. We begin with the latest from the FIFA World Cup, and we're finally down to the last eight. Six from Europe, one from South America, and one from Africa. Morocco carry the hopes of the continent once again, just as they did in Qatar 4 years ago when they advanced all the way to the semi-finals. On that occasion, they were defeated 2-0 by France, and Le Blues stand in the way once again at Foxborough Stadium later on Thursday. The Atlas Lions have been impressive so far. After getting past a fancy Dutch side in the round of 32 on penalties, they had it much easier in the last 16 against Canada.

0: beating the co-hosts 3-0. Morocco's players have been talking ahead of the game following Egypt's controversial exit on Tuesday. Officiating is among the key topics. However, the focus in the Morocco camp is only on what the Atlas Lions can affect themselves.
1: Of course, the semi-final is going to be a big match against one of the best teams in the world right now. But we have to prepare ourselves just like we've done since the start of this competition.

0: our influence on, and I think we do that very well. We have a lot of trust and we work hard.
1: France came into the tournament as many people show favourites, and their form so far certainly backs up that confidence. They beat a strong Senegal side in the group stage before taking out Sweden with relative ease in the round of 32. Paraguay gave Didier Deschamps' side a big test last time out, but it was one they ultimately overcame. Their attacker scored 14 goals so far, half from the boot of their informed captain, Kylian Mbappe. However, as the old cliche goes, World Cups are won in defense, and Deschamps will be delighted to have seen his backs keep two consecutive clean sheets. Still, the players say they understand the threat Morocco poses.
2: They are a really great team. They are ranked sixth in the world and they have improved since 2022. They are a team that likes to have the ball. They like one-on-one situations and they have scored a lot of goals. We will need to be alert, both defensively and offensively, because we respect this team. But we want to win this match to keep going in the competition.
1: Meanwhile, the Boston night sky was lit up with fireworks after supporters of Morocco descended on the city ahead of that quarterfinal clash. At Boston Common, more than 1,000 fans packed into the downtown park, and after a stunning run to the semifinals in 2022, Morocco's fans are full of belief that their team can continue to challenge the big boys. On the waterfront, France's fans are also showed off their colours. Many of them predict a big win after watching their side beat Paraguay to reach the last eight. But they should underestimate Morocco at their peril, I should say. And that's because a 3-0 victory against co-hosts Canada showed that the North African nation have the discipline and ambition to go all the way.
3: Right now, we have to actually revenge what we did. And we're super, super excited. I think we're going to make history tomorrow. We're going to go to the semifinal again. We're going to make history tomorrow for first time ever for Africa.
4: We want to prove to a lot of people. They were saying like it was like just our luck. It's not luck. When it happened twice, it's not luck. It's a team. It's a lot of work behind the curtain.
1: Away from the World Cup to where Tanzania claimed a 2-0 victory against China at the CFA Under-17 Invitational taking place in Yinchuan. Both sides won their opening match, and AFCON runners-up at this level, Tanzania, were by far the better team against the hosts. Having failed to convert a penalty, Hassani Kizinga made amends just before halftime with a brilliant long-range strike to give the East Africans the lead. Tanzania had a goal disallowed for off side in the 69th minute before Dismas Athanasi capitalized on a defensive lapse deep into stoppage time to seal the 2-0 victory. China will face Spain, Fiji and Morocco in Group H at the Under-17 World Cup in Qatar, which will take place from November 19th to December 13th.
5: I think they played like a team that was runner-up in the Under-17 Africa Cup of Nations this year. Their individual abilities and physical strengths are all very good. This is our first time playing against this team, and we got to see what a strong team is like in the match. Our main difference is that they are faster and stronger than us. Some of us can catch up to them, but half of us still cannot. I think we still have a lot of work to do.
1: In England, Premier League side Fulham have appointed Alvaro Arbeloa as head coach. The 43-year-old, who managed Real Madrid for much of last season, replaces Portugal's Marco Silva, who left the West London outfit to join Benfica. The announcement completed a coaching merry-go-round, with Jose Mourinho moving from Benfica to Real. Alvaro returns to England, where he previously played for Liverpool and West Ham United. Fulham finished 11th in the Premier League last season and opened the new campaign at home to rivals Chelsea on August 24th. The International Olympic Committee has provisionally lifted its suspension of the Russian Olympic Committee on Tuesday, marking a significant step towards Russia's reintegration into the Olympic fold ahead of the Los Angeles 2028 Games. The Russian Olympic Committee was suspended in October 2023 after Russia began its special military operation in Ukraine the previous year. The IOC said its executive board had lifted that suspension but had not decided yet yet on whether Russia could display its flag and colors or have its anthem played at the Games. Russian athletes competed as neutrals at the 2024 Paris Olympics and at this year's Milano Cortina Winter Games. The IOC also announced that

0: Russian athletes seeking to return to international competitions must undergo thorough anti-doping tests ahead of qualifying events.
1: And that's where you see the additional measures that we have put into place in and around ensuring that athletes from Russia have been tested adequately before they come back into any sports programs. All the international federations have their rules and regulations, for lack of a better word, on what that looks like, and they're all slightly different. But we would expect all of those things to be met and taken into consideration, and the ITA will play a vital part as we get closer to LA. If RUSADA still remains non-compliant, the ITA will be asked to ensure that adequate testing is done on Russian athletes coming into the Los Angeles Games.
0: Onto tennis, where Briton Arthur Ferry pulled off a shock on Wednesday as he breezed past French Open runner-up Flavio Cavoli in straight sets to book his place in the men's singles semifinals. Cheered on by the home crowd, Ferry took the opener 6-4, but Cavoli refused to give in, and after falling behind in the second set's tiebreak, the Italian showed some resilience. However, Ferry held on to win the extra frame and established a two-set lead. At vault number 10, Cavoli is the highest-ranked player Ferry has faced at this year's Wimbledon. He rode the momentum to break at the start of the third and jumped out to a 5-0 lead. And when Ferry fired in his 8 ace, it wrapped up the 6-4, 7-6, 6-love win. The 23-year-old is only the fourth wild card to reach the men's semifinals at a slam. A last four meeting with Zverev is next.
2: Yeah, I've always believed in myself and believed that I could, be a top player in the world. But yeah, obviously a semifinalist of Wimbledon is something else. And yeah, just I've taken it match by match. I haven't looked ahead. I've just played every match as it is. And yeah, here I am.
0: For his part, Alexander Zverev is on course for a second straight major after he eased past Taylor Fritz in three sets to reach the semifinals for the first time. The German drew an early break to lead 5-3, while Fritz started picking up his form in the ninth game. The American clinched it and trimmed the margin, but ultimately couldn't stop his opponent from serving out the set 6-4. Earlier in the contest, Fritz had to receive a medical timeout for a knee issue after the first three games. It was not a major factor from start to finish, but it clearly didn't help. Zverev then kept his momentum going as Fritz struggled to make the breakthrough he needed to get back into contention. It was Zverev who broke the decisive deadlock when the frame was level at 4-4. The 29-year-old eventually went two frames to the good with a 6-4 win, and the third was a bit more straightforward. Zverev in complete control to reach his 12th major semifinal 6-4, 6-4, 6-2. And that's how we wrap it up on this edition of Africa Live. We'd love to hear from you. Send your feedback to the contacts on the screen and follow us on our digital media platforms. I'm Penina Karibe. Thank you for watching.

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1: Hello and welcome. I'm Wang Wumang. It's 7 p.m. here in the Chinese capital, and this is what's coming up on our program. As Iranians prepare to bury the late Supreme Leader Ali Khamenei, U.S.-Iran strikes enter a second day after Trump said the MOU is over. The Republic of Korea's top court upholds a 7-year prison sentence for former President Yoon Suk-yeol. And China ramps up rescue efforts in the southern Guangxi region after Typhoon Maysak triggers severe flooding there. Our top story today, amid escalation between Washington and Tehran, Iran's slain Supreme Leader Ali Khamenei's burial ceremony is still taking place in Mashhad. Iran is claiming drone attacks on key U.S. military sites across the Gulf region. And the strikes targeted a Patriot missile system in Kuwait, as well as a satellite antenna site in Qatar and U.S. military fuel storage in Bahrain. And these attacks follow U.S. airstrikes across Iran's coastline Wednesday, killing at least 14 people and injuring 78. With traffic in the Strait of Hormuz at a halt once more, the status of the fragile memorandum of understanding is unclear. U.S. President Donald Trump said the ceasefire was over in a statement at NATO and is now claiming Iran has caught and wants to make a deal. And now to get some more expert analysis, I'm joined by Professor Zhang Chuchu from the School of International Relations and Public Affairs at Fudan University in Shanghai. Welcome to our program, Professor. Just 3 weeks after a U.S.-Iran MOU raised de-escalation hopes, the region again nears all-out conflict. How do you assess this shift?
2: Well, my observation is that when the United States signed the Memorandum of Understanding, it did not intend to completely stop military operations because their military deployments around Iran have not been withdrawn. And we know that the continued deployment of military forces around Iran means that the United States should invest greater military expenditures. So I think retaining them means that the United States, at least it was prepared for potential escalation of conflict again at any time. So currently, the escalation of tension is primarily driven by the contestation over the Strait of Hormuz and also the inherent fragility of the Islamabad MOU. And the problem here is that the lack of sustained, credible implementation mechanisms could actually make the MOUs fragile, especially in the context that neither side trusts the other one. And I think the next few days will be very much decisive in determining whether this remains a limited tit-for-tat or tips into broader confrontation.
1: Talks are scheduled to resume in Pakistan in just 2 days, but then President Trump now says he doesn't want to deal with them anymore. What do you think might happen in this next round of talks, or if it's going to happen at all?
2: Well, I think it is possible to happen. But I think right now it means that both the United States and Iran remain willing to negotiate with each other. But since neither side is willing to make significant concessions on key issues, they may resort to military pressure to force each other to compromise. So far, the MOU's 60-day negotiation window was always ambitious. Given the breadth of issues, we can see that the MOU ranged from nuclear stockpile disposition and monitoring

0: reconstruction financing and also regional security arrangements and also sanctions architectures. So many issues, and it's very hard to mitigate disagreements between Iran and the United States. And recent events have actually eroded the minimal trust required for bargaining between the two sides. Right now, Iran is likely to frame the United States strikes and their imposition of sanctions as material breaches, whereas Washington perceives Iranian actions in the Strait of Hormuz as deliberate tests or provocations. So I think taking into consideration this sort of background, a possible scenario could be short-term postponement of the next round of negotiations while military signaling continues.
1: With several regional countries now involved in this, what kind of political or economic consequences would a return to full-scale hostilities mean for the entire region and the world as well?
0: Well, that would be a highly worrying situation. I think a return to full-scale hostilities could actually carry severe consequences across political, economic, and even humanitarian domains. And the region would face intensified destruction, particularly in southern Iran. But it's not limited to Iran, but also many other countries in the region. And I think humanitarian suffering and, let's say, displacement could surge, compounding the existing fragilities in countries like Lebanon and Iraq. And also the Gulf Arab states would also find themselves in a very difficult position because they are exposed to Iranian retaliation, but also they are heavily reliant on the United States security guarantees. And that could lead to a further deterioration of relations between the Gulf states and Iran. And also another consequence would be economic impacts, because partial or threatened disruption through mining attacks on shipping or insurance market collapse could also send oil prices sharply higher with immediate global inflationary and also growth impacts.
1: Professor Zhang Chuchu from Fudan University speaking to us from Shanghai. Thank you so much for your analysis. The late Iranian Supreme Leader Ayatollah Ali Khamenei's burial ceremony is taking place in Mashhad. Our correspondent Safer Sarami has filed this report.
2: It's July 9th, it's 11 a.m. I'm walking on the streets of Mashhad, the main boulevard. It's scorching out here, it's very hot. Ali Khamenei, who was born here, now is supposed to be laid to rest at Imam Reza Shrine back there at the end of this boulevard. Reporters, journalists are not allowed to go inside the shrine, but here on the main street you can see crowds have gathered here. They are mourning and they are chanting different kinds of slogans. As this old man, as you can see, he is chanting slogans against the U.S. and Israel. The body of Ali Khamenei was just transferred from Iraq to Iran and will be buried in a few hours. Sefer Sarami, CGTN, Mashhad, Iran.
1: To other news now, the Republic of Korea's Supreme Court has upheld a 7-year prison sentence for former President Yoon Suk-yeol over obstruction of arrest tied to his failed martial law declaration. And this is the top court's first ruling on Yoon since the ousted leader's attempt to suspend civilian rule in December 2024. Yoon was charged with abusing the Presidential Security Service to hinder the anti-corruption agency from executing its arrest warrant in January 2025. On April 29th this year, the Seoul High Court overturned a lower court's ruling, lengthening his prison term from 5 to 7 years. In its ruling, the Supreme Court said the Seoul High Court committed no error in its application of legal principles. All right, now it's time for us to take a look at some other major stories making headlines from beyond Asia. The NATO summit has wrapped up in Ankara, with allied nations reaffirming their commitment to collective defense and military aid to Ukraine. NATO Secretary General Mark Rutte says member states have pledged 70 billion euros in military aid to Ukraine for this year and will sustain at least the same level of assistance in 2027. President Donald Trump also announced that the U.S. will allow Ukraine to domestically manufacture

0: Patriot missile interceptors.
1: Unfortunately, very clear on this.
0: Danish Prime Minister Mette Frederiksen has hit back at U.S. President Donald Trump, reiterating that Greenland is not for sale. During the NATO summit in Ankara, she also called on all allies to respect the territorial integrity and sovereignty of her country. Earlier, Trump claimed the U.S. should take control of Greenland, saying it is very important for the U.S., but it's not for Denmark. Egypt's coach and football federation have criticized French referee Francois Letexia after their 2-0 lead ended in a 3-2 loss to Argentina. A formal complaint has been filed with FIFA demanding an investigation into claims of double standards and serious refereeing errors. Egypt also wants the referee removed from the rest of the World Cup. You are watching Asia Today, coming up next on our program. China ramps up rescue efforts in the southern Guangxi region after Typhoon Maysak triggered severe flooding there. Plus, people in Gaza struggle to watch the World Cup due to scarce power and internet services. These stories and more when we come back.
2: Images may appear to be identical, but looks can be deceiving. The difference is not always obvious. It has to be discovered. There are always different sides to a story. We put the focus on the details. To see more, to understand better. 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
1: Premier of the Cabinet of the Democratic People's Republic of Korea, Pak Tae-sun, will lead a party and government delegation to China to pay an official visit from July 10th to the 12th. A Chinese foreign ministry spokesperson says Pak will also attend this commemorative event of the 65th anniversary of the China-DPRK Treaty of Friendship, Cooperation and Mutual Assistance. A China-Namibia trade and investment conference has opened in Beijing. Visiting Namibian President Ntembo Nandi Ndaitwa attended Thursday's meeting and delivered a keynote speech. Our reporter Yo Yang has the details for us.
2: Namibian President Ntembo Nandi Ndaitwa is accompanied by cabinet ministers and business leaders. She met with a number of representatives of the Chinese business community, such as Sinomime and the China-Africa Development Fund, when she came to address a China-Namibia trade and investment conference.
3: This forum, Director of Ceremony, is not simply another business event. It represents an important opportunity to translate the long-standing friendship and political trust between Namibia and China into tangible economic outcomes that create jobs, stimulate investment, transfer skills, and improve the lives of our people.
2: Namibian ministers said the purpose of the event is to enhance partnerships and deepen cooperation in the fields such as energy, investment, and agriculture.
4: The most important thing is that we meet potential business people and business people already. Most of them are those in the mining sector, energy sector, but others are also in the agricultural sector. So our interest is to engage so that we form partnerships.
2: China and Namibia enjoy strong economic ties, and bilateral trade hit over $1.85 billion last year, up more than one-third year-on-year. And experts say the visit will also advance cooperation under the Belt and Road Initiative and the outcomes of the Forum on China-Africa Cooperation.

0: situation.
1: We are bilateral partners, but also within the context of the forum of China-Africa cooperation. What we are discussing is really the decision that were taken at that forum. So the visit is significant both in bilateral terms, but also in terms of China-Africa cooperation in the world.
0: In fact, Thursday marks the fifth day of President Nandi Ndaitwa's seven-day state visit to China, and Chinese leaders will also meet with her. The two sides are expected to engage in discussions of bilateral relations as well as the development of the Global South. Yu Yang, CGTN, Beijing.
2: The Asia-Pacific business community has wrapped up a key meeting ahead of this year's APEC leaders' meeting. Business representatives from all 21 APEC member economies gathered in Bangkok this week for the third meeting of the APEC Business Advisory Council, or ABAC. The meeting finalized a package of policy recommendations. And one of the biggest developments was a joint proposal from Chinese and U.S. business representatives to establish an Asia-Pacific supply chain cooperation platform.
3: The proposal combines America's existing work on supply chain resilience tools with China's practical experience through the China International Supply Chain Expo, focusing on building practical tools and platforms for regional supply chain. It also represents a concrete effort by the business communities of both countries to implement the consensus reached by the two heads of state during their meeting in Beijing this May.
2: The International Monetary Fund has once again cut this year's global growth forecast to 3% from 3.1%. The fund cited AI-driven growth and investment offsetting the negative impact of the Middle East conflict. In its latest World Economic Outlook, the IMF said energy exporters outside the war zone and economies plunged into the technology-led upturn could maintain strong momentum. It also says it is also more positive about China, raising the country's 2026 growth forecast by 0.2 percentage points to 4.6%. It expects global headline inflation to reach 4.7% this year before easing to 3.9% in 2027 due to energy price volatility. Floods in South China's Guangxi-Zhuang Autonomous Region have killed at least 39 people, while 9 others remain missing. Persistent torrential rain dumped by Typhoon Maysak earlier this week has affected 375,000 people and damaged 12,900 hectares of crops. During a news conference, authorities in Nanning City said the collapse of a local reservoir caused devastating floods, accounting for 2/3 of the total death toll in Guangxi. As of this morning, Nanning has evacuated 64,500 residents. And in nearby Guigang City, rescue teams on boats have evacuated over 3/4 of the 12,000 teachers and students trapped in an education park. Rescue and relief work continues in the flood-hit areas of South China's Guangxi. High-tech tools such as drones are widely being used to deliver supplies and ensure communication signals. Zheng Songwu reports from Yunbiaotang in Hengzhou.
4: Yunbiaotang is one of the areas hardest hit by the flooding. On Wednesday morning when we arrived, vehicles were coming and going, and rescuers were busy rushing to load supplies onto inflatable boats to send to submerged villages. In villages where roads are cut off and inflatable boats can't reach, a large number of drones have been deployed by authorities and volunteer groups to deliver food, drinking water, and medical supplies.
5: Each drone can carry 80 kilograms of supplies, fly for about 20 minutes on a full load, and drop goods to areas up to 5 kilometers away.
6: Within 5 kilometers, a drone flight takes just 3 to 4 minutes. With continuous operation, the efficiency is extremely high. Given conditions on the ground, cargo drones would be ideal, and we need skilled pilots to run them.
4: China Mobile is using a drone to circle in a 2-kilometer radius above the town to offer mobile communication signal coverage to the ground area. This gives residents who have lost a network access a way to reach out for help.
7: The drone is equipped with a satellite base station. It flies over areas where power, phone networks are all down. Once it's overhead, it beams down mobile signals so people on the ground can make calls and get help.
4: By Wednesday afternoon, things in Yingbiao town started to get better.
8: It's been 3 hours with the water going down. A lot of the villagers are starting making their way out on foot.
9: Floodwaters have receded in the village, but my supermarket remains flooded inside. It hasn't drained out yet. I'm so grateful, thanks to our country. Everyone has shown such kindness.
10: The floodwater has receded. All we see is mud now.
4: The forecast says over the next couple of days, rain will continue across Guangxi, but it is expected to gradually ease off. Zheng Song, CGTN, Hangzhou, Guangxi.
2: Now, as part of China are still reeling from Typhoon Maysak, the country is bracing for possibly the most destructive tropical storm in years. Typhoon Bavi is turning southeast of Taiwan region, with extensive rain and wind expected to slam east, central and northeast China starting Friday. It's forecast to skirt the northern part of Taiwan region before making landfall in eastern Fujian province on Saturday evening. In Taipei, some 29,000 troops have been placed on emergency standby. Bavi is said to be the largest tropical storm to hit the island since 1987. For football fans around the world, watching the FIFA World Cup is as simple as turning on a television or browsing a phone. But in Gaza, where electricity and internet services remain scarce, following a match has become a daily challenge. Our correspondent Nadra Al-Tibi reports from Gaza.
11: For many displaced Palestinians, watching a World Cup match now means finding enough power to charge a phone or locating one of the few places still able to broadcast the games. Inside a displacement camp in central Gaza, Mohammed Abulkas and his brothers are doing everything they can to find a way to follow the matches from their worn-out tent.
12: We don't have batteries, solar power, or electricity in the camp. Sometimes we have to follow the matches by listening to the commentary on a mobile phone without even watching the game. Before the war, we could watch matches anywhere, and internet access was always available. Now even that has become difficult.
11: Some residents are trying to create small spaces where people can gather with only the most basic resources.
13: Our setup here is very modest because of the conditions we're living through, and this cafe is just a tent. But we want to provide a place that brings a smile to people, especially young people and children.
11: Sometimes charitable organizations succeed in bringing displaced Palestinians to gather around a giant public screen for rare moments of joy.
14: For displaced Palestinians in Gaza, watching the World Cup is about more than football. Many gather here around a giant public screen for a few hours. The game offers a rare escape from the hardships of the war.
11: Children climb damaged buildings while others stand among the rubble, seizing a rare chance to watch the match together.
15: People around the world have electricity and internet. They can watch a match with just a tap on their phones. But here in Gaza, we struggle with shortages of batteries, electricity, and internet access. We're grateful to those who made this public screening possible.
11: For many in Gaza, even watching a football match has become an added daily struggle. Though the World Cup is offering a brief escape, it also highlights how war has transformed even the simplest moments of ordinary life.
2: In Beijing, the 2 centuries of Peking opera music has been brought to life in a spectacular concert. With some of the foremost instrumentalists, the performance celebrated the enduring legacy of the Jinghu, the iconic 2-string fiddle at the heart of this traditional art form.
16: staged at the Beijing Tianqiao Performing Arts Center, the Jinghu concert titled A 200-Year Journey Through Peking

0: opera music, brought together five leading Peking opera companies from Beijing, Tianjin, and Shanghai. More than 40 renowned Jinghu masters and nearly 40 Peking opera performers took part in the production, using the instrument as a thread to trace the evolution of Peking opera music over the past two centuries. The nearly 3.5-hour performance featured traditional melodies, classic arias, original instrumental works, and music from modern Peking opera productions.
1: Through this 200-minute stage presentation, we selected the most representative operas and arias from different historical periods. Narration and multimedia presentations helped integrate the program. This is an educational and meaningful contribution to cultural preservation.
0: The concert highlighted the continuity of artistic tradition, with veteran, middle-aged, and young Jinghu performers sharing the stage. Yang Ye, CGTN.
2: The 2026 Automotive Manufacturing Technology and Solutions Exhibition has kicked off in Shanghai. Over 700 exhibitors are showcasing their latest technologies that includes everything from welding to painting. And this year, a growing number of foreign buyers are in Shanghai to look for solutions that Chinese suppliers can offer. Chen Tong reports.
3: This is a leading show in the auto industry, attracting 70,000 professional visitors. Although no specific number of international visitors was revealed, many foreign faces can be seen at the show looking for supplies.
4: We are looking for alternatives to our actual control series and other general possibilities to have maybe better network connections and other possibilities.
5: I mainly was looking for some overhanging cranes and some coils and robotics, just to explore what can be the future in our factories moving forward.
3: There are even buyers who have nothing to do with cars, but come looking for inspiration.
6: We want to see whether there are new technologies related to the petroleum industry.
7: This exhibition has been running in Shanghai for over 20 years, and one of the biggest changes this year is the growing international buyers. And these international buyers come to Shanghai not only to find car parts, but to find China solutions as well.
3: This is a tech firm dedicated to providing solutions for manufacturers. It produces the brain for the smart technology that can be used in production lines. Although it's useful in many scenarios, car production has been the most common demand. And this AI-embodied technology has attracted an increasing number of foreign buyers.
8: We officially started tapping into overseas markets in the latter half of last year. Before that, we only took small sporadic orders through distributors. Once we began handling overseas business directly ourselves last year, our revenue grew from scratch to over 10 million.
3: Backing such strong demand for China's car solutions is China's growing capabilities in car production and AI development. Before the opening, the organizer of the show has already received 300 purchasing inquiries from almost 100 foreign firms.
9: We're really thrilled to see overseas buyers taking the initiative to come to China. They come here to source products on their own, and they've openly said they trust Chinese manufacturing. They want to find Chinese solutions to serve their local markets back home. I believe this marks a fundamental shift.
3: China's Customs Bureau showed that car exports jumped by over 48% in the first 5 months of the year. In May alone, products in the AI-related industrial chain also contributed to almost half of China's export increase. That explains why foreign buyers are rushing to Shanghai for their smart car solutions. Chen Tong, CGTN, Shanghai.
2: Breaking news now, a shoe factory fire has caused severe casualties in southeast China's Fujian province. President Xi Jinping has ordered all-out efforts for rescue and relief. He has also called for an investigation into the cause and for holding accountable those responsible. Xi Jinping emphasized the need to learn from the accidents that happened earlier this year and to always stay alert for risks in order to guarantee safe production. And that's going to do it for this edition of Asia Today. I'm Wang Wenmang in Beijing. From all of us here on the team, thanks for watching. Stay tuned for Dialogue coming up next.

0: The global security landscape is under mounting pressure. Regional crises like the U.S.-Iran war can spill across borders, disrupt global trade, and shake energy markets. Even countries far from the battlefield are being forced to rethink their own security. How can further escalation be restrained? How is the global balance of power shifting? Joining us today on Dialogue is Yan Xuetong, Honorary President of the Institute of International Relations at Tsinghua University.
1: Let's begin with this, perhaps the biggest conflict affecting us all. Yeah. What's the prospect?
2: Actually, the Israel, Netanyahu's government, opposed this idea. And they will, as a formally already, formally announced that they will continue military operation in Lebanon. So if Netanyahu's government continue military operation in Lebanon, and Iran cannot agree with the U.S. on anything. My understanding nowadays, the Trump administration and cannot control Israel's government. So that's why I think it's difficult.
1: Mm. But the Trump government, you know, if you compare it with previous Democratic government like Biden or Obama, you know, they are already, I mean, in a sense, very different in using strong words against Israel, or particularly against Netanyahu, right? But that will have little effect?
2: Well, actually, for Americans' policy toward Israel, we cannot judge it according to what they said. We have to judge about judge according to what they are doing. And by now, the Trump dare not stop the military aid to Israel. So as long as the Trump do not stop military aid to Israel, it means that he cannot stop the Israel's government to carry out a military operation in the neighbor countries.
1: Mm-hmm. What about this, you know, of course, this is U.S., Iran, and also it's about the Strait of Hormuz. Uh-huh. Many people are concerned with the fate of Strait of Hormuz, you know, like the toll booth to collect fees, let's say, whatever form probably in the future. So will that be a permanent feature?
2: We cannot tell the situation too far from now. And in short term, that means if we say under Trump's administration, and possibly we will see this situation like today, and sometimes open and sometimes closed. So this kind of situation may be a long lasting for several months or even 2 years, and because among the all of the 14 points, it's very difficult for Trump administration to meet these 14 points. That's very difficult. So the Iran were disappointed with Americans' behavior.
1: You know, indeed, recently, I think the U.S. Vice President J.D. Vance revealed in an interview that, you know, the MOU and the window of 60 days, basically, is like a strategic pause. So Trump will figure out what to do next. And then during this period of time, they want to refuel probably the oil economy, global oil economy, you know, stabilize the stock market. Are you surprised at that?
2: You know, at the beginning, Trump administration want to

0: have this military operation finished within 2 weeks and 4 weeks. And then what happened? Now it's already 4 months. It has not ended. We see the trade attacks against each other. So I doubt and the Trump administration can keep the process according to their plan. And I don't think Trump already have an alternative plan. And if they failed and to agreement on these 14 points, and then they will have a decisive approach to end this crisis. I think they just something back and forth, and like the situation we are seeing now.
1: Mm-hmm. Let's take a look at the impact of this war. Regionally, for example, in particular on the Gulf nations, the yeah. allies of the U.S., how do you look at the impact? You know, there are concerns, right? If the U.S. cannot protect its own facilities, military facilities uh-huh. in the military bases, how can they protect
0: sure.
1: those countries?
0: Yes.
1: And they say, you know, we have the U.S. military bases here.
0: Yeah, yeah.
1: Well, they're not protecting us.
0: Yeah.
1: They are becoming us,
0: yeah.
1: making us targets, actually, of
0: yeah.
1: attack.
0: Yes. I think the Middle East, Americans and Middle East allies already doubt about Americans' will and the capability to protect them. So now you see there's a very they're emerging situation. It's that Turkey, Saudi Arabia, Pakistan, and Egypt, these four countries already negotiate about a new regional security architecture for this region. And Saudi Arabia already invited the Pakistan troops to their country. And my understanding that these local countries are already discussing about whether they will continue to rely on the U.S. for security protection or they have to rely on themselves. I think the idea to rely on themselves were gaining momentum.
1: Long term, we know that Iran and Israel, they are rivals for decades. You know,
0: yeah.
1: Nobody expects they can figure out a way to solve their problem
0: yeah.
1: in the near future. But what will happen? I mean, if is that in any way is that possible? There will be a long lasting peace and stability in the region.
0: If we set up the time span as 10 years. I don't think we can have that kind of a peace in this region. And we must remember that. And this region have suffered military conflicts since the end of the World War II, more than 7 decades. And this situation cannot be totally changed within 10 years. And the current situation is that just the opposite. That means it's very possible to have more military conflicts in Middle East rather than less.
1: Mm-hmm. Well, the U.S. has been the dominant force in this region, has been active in, let's say, bring about different parties to
0: yeah.
1: negotiate a peace or set differences there. In the first term of the Trump administration, they have this Abraham Accord.
0: Yeah.
1: But in the second administration, they have a war here.
0: Yeah.
1: Is there a change in terms of their strategy, a policy toward this region?
0: Well, I would say that in the first term, and Trump don't have very much confidence in his strategy by using military force. He's a little bit cautious because that's the first time he has no experience. This time, it's different. And you see, in the second term, in the very first year, he initiated 7 military attacks against other countries. And he think he already mastered the skill, and he know how to use the military force to reach his political goal. And so now I don't know whether he will learn the lessons from the war against Iran, but I don't think Trump will stop using military forces. And in the next 2 or 3 years, he will continue military conflicts.
1: So we are going to see more conflict.
0: Yeah, I think we are going to see more conflict.
1: Initiated by Washington.
0: I don't know whether initiated by Washington or not, but it's a very possible for U.S. involved.

0: called into the momentary conflicts.
1: All right, back to this, the war on Iran. You said that the impact of this war is even larger or more influential than the ongoing conflict in Ukraine. How is that so?
0: You see, it's so obviously, and when the war in Ukraine occurred, and their economic impact not so wide like this time, the energy impact caused by the war against Iran already spread to not only Europe, or the East, Middle East, but to the South Asia, East Asia, and even including the United States, and caused the inflation there.
1: Right.
0: So you can imagine that the we can see this economic influence much larger than that one from the war in the Ukraine. And second, in terms of the concept, and after the war occurred in the Ukraine, and still many American allies believe Americans' military capabilities are reliable, and they still want to rely on Americans' security protection. But now this, look at this time, just now we talked about, and not only America's allies in Middle East, the allies in other countries also study whether they can rely on Americans' security protection. And not only whether U.S. have that will, but also whether U.S. has that capability. And you see, nowadays people find that the advanced anti-missile system are not very effective to dealing with drones. So, my understanding that this time Americans' strategic credibility declined dramatically.
1: Mm-hmm. Well, you mentioned about European Union or European countries. I mean, indeed, the U.S. is, or at least talking about withdrawing some of their military
0: from
1: troops.
0: From Germany.
1: From Germany, for example, maybe as a response to the lack of action from those countries
0: to help them
1: against Iran. But long-term, so that's the trend?
0: I think these European states already discussed about how to continue the war in Ukraine without Americans' participation. They already discussed about this. And I don't know whether their approach is effective or not, but one thing is that they have clear mind, and the U.S. is not reliable. They cannot expect it to win the war based on Americans' support. So I think this is a very, very important thing, and to American allies. Because this new change never happened in the last 70 decades since the end of the World War II.
1: Mm-hmm. Well, another player here is China. China is not directly involved in the war against Iran in any sense. But, you know, many people even there are people calling for China to play a bigger role there. Is it a mentality probably to frame this conflict, regional conflict, somehow, you know, is between China and the U.S. or China-U.S. strategic competition?
0: Oh, yes. And actually, you see, if you look at the IR community, all the foreign policy makers, most of them influenced by the Cold War mentality. And they learned the history from the Cold War, and the U.S. and the Soviet Union competed for global influence. And so when one side withdraw from a region and or an area or a specific country, the other will fill that vacuum. But now this time is different, and China do not have that kind of eager to fill this vacuum when U.S. withdraw is a withdraw from where. And I think that is why most people believe, and when U.S. Leadership declined or undermined, when U.S. withdraw from a region, China will automatically fill into that vacuum, and that's not true. And I think Chinese policymakers also learned from history, and to fill the a vacuum of leadership is a very dangerous.
1: A dangerous move there. You know, like in Washington, I think it's from Hutchinson Institute, there's a conservative writer, a researcher. She wrote a piece, you know, talking

0: about the war on Iran, you know, she said, this is all about China, you know, kidnapping the president of Venezuela. Targeting the Chinese interests in that country. Panama, Chinese interests there. And Iran is also about cutting the Chinese access to oil market. What's your response to that kind of view?
1: Actually, not only that guy. And I also read some other articles by from the scholars of other countries. And they make the similar argument. And actually, all of these arguments are based on the so-called geopolitical theory. And they analyze the international events and based on the so-called geopolitical factors. Actually, my current research strongly emphasized that. And this kind of a structured geopolitical analysis cannot tell the get close reality. I mean, so the analysis is not closer to the reality, and it's just a kind of imagination. Because the relationship between the states and the international order and decided by policymakers, not by geopolitical factors. And these policymakers are decisive factors. For instance, and why before Trump, there's no war between U.S. and Iran? The geopolitical factors have been there for several decades.
0: Yeah, exactly the same.
1: All of these, the previous president, five presidents before Trump, rejected the Netanyahu's the suggestion to attack the Iran. So the only one thing changed is the change of American leadership. So I think nowadays we should shift the paradigm, I mean the structure, structuralist paradigm to decision makers paradigm to analyze international politics.
0: Well, interesting, you know, idea here. Speak of the leadership know, as a decisive factor. Do you think they play the same role in terms of China-U.S. relationship? You know, given the recent visit by President Trump to Beijing, you know. The leadership or the two governments reached the agreement to build a constructive strategic stability there.
1: Yeah, I think nowadays you can find that not only the relationship between China and the U.S. and decided by the decision makers, and the relationship between the U.S. and Russia, and also decided decided by the leaders and. My understanding that this China and the U.S. relationship and fundamentally decided by how leaders view the relationship. For instance, and when Nixon viewed the relationship in different perspective, he changed China-U.S. relationship from the rivalry to semi-strategic partner, right?
0: That's
1: so sudden.
0: Right.
1: So you the geopolitical factor didn't change. But then just because the leaders changed their view about the relationship, and then they adjusted their policy, and then the relationship between two states changed. So I think whether China and the U.S. can develop, now the term is constructive strategic stability relations, that really depends on the leadership.
0: Mm-hmm. So, you know, we are talking about strategic stability. Help us understand, you know, what does that refer to, strategic stability here?
1: That's a very good question. And actually, both China and the U.S. agreed to use the term and to describe the goal for both sides to work. And that means, first, it means our relationship is not stable. Second, and is that this is just a goal, and we have not worked out how to achieve that goal. Third, I think it's the most positive part. At least there's a mutual understanding. No matter what kind of stability we can achieve, one thing is clear. Both sides reach a mutual understanding that we should prevent a war between us. As long as we can prevent a war between us, then we discuss what kind of a degree of the stability. right? Mm-hmm.

0: If without a war between us, there's also bumpy relations, but then not that dangerous. So I think this stability at this moment, for me, I would define that the stability refers to no war between China and the U.S.
1: That's very specific. I mean, for our viewers, it's easy to understand, you know, okay, what's the goal at least?
0: If the people give a very

0: high demand definition of the stability means that there's more strategic cooperation and economic cooperation rather than economic sanctions, that they will be disappointed.
1: One of the major themes at this year's World Peace Forum asks whether East Asia could become the new center of the world. Tell us more on that.
0: You know, nowadays people talking about a global order. And actually, because people think the order has already become a disorder. The order
2: disrupts.
0: Yeah, the chaos. The order disrupted, destructed by some countries. So now everyone is talking about how can we resume the order? Then they need a model. Obviously, the European is not a model because they're in war. And not Middle East, not Africa, not Latin America. So only where they can looking for is East Asia. Because this general peace for this region has lasted for more than three decades, since 1991. And it's very possible this region will continue have for the general peace for a decade. But not the other regions. The second, this region's economy growing faster than the other regions. I'm not means take the calculation of every individual countries, but has a whole region. East of the region yes. Growing at the annual growth is about 4.5%. Mm-hmm. For the U.S. grow at 2%, and for Europe only 1.5% something.
1: Right, even less sometimes. Yeah.
0: So today, the East Asian's GDP is already larger than Europe. The whole Europe continent, not the EU, the whole European continent. And according to, if this region keep the growing at 4.5% and the US grow at 2%, by the end of the Trump's second term, the GDP of this region will surpass the US.
1: Will be larger than US.
0: Yeah, larger than US. So then the people will ask a question, hey, wait a minute, a region is more peaceful than others, and the economy growing faster than others, and then they will say, hey, which region we should follow?
1: Interesting.
0: Anyhow, that's a very human being's nature. They all want to imitate.
1: Emulate, or, yes.
0: Yeah, to imitate or take suit of the advanced.
1: But what do you think are the factors that are contributing to this stability, peace, and most importantly, the development?
0: Well, there's many explanations about the long peace of East Asia. There's many books and articles. But my personal argument that is because of the balance between China and the U.S. And when China and the U.S. agreed with each other, preventing war between them, and then this country can prevent and the conflicts among the other states in this region from escalating into the major war. And then that's why. And we have major conflicts in this region, right? And sporadically. But none of them can escalate into major war. The reason is that China and the U.S. worry about the major war escalation will get to the nuclear war. So you say nuclear war, and major conflicts. So China and the U.S. prevent conflicts to get in the major war for the purpose preventing nuclear war. So as long as the both sides continue the current nuclear deterrence and the fear of the nuclear war, my understanding, they can maintain the general peace for East Asia.
1: In a sense, maybe we can say China and the U.S., they do have a common interest here in stability and peace.
0: Oh yeah, they certainly none of them want to fall into war against the other side.
1: Right, that would be too easy to escalate into.
0: Yeah,
1: a nuclear
0: war. This is too dangerous.
1: Finally, you know, I think most of people understand that we live in a time of uncertainty, you know, unpredictability. You know, we don't know like what will happen next year, or whether there will be new conflicts somewhere around the world. How do you characterize today's world in terms of global order? You say probably, you know, it's being disrupted, eroded, some would say it's full of chaos.

0: And then what's the next stop of this international community?
1: Yeah, there's a serious debate about the global order. That means that some people do not want to accept the reality. Globalization is over. Now the world is getting on the track of the counter-globalization. And so that means economically, the global market will be segmented. And politically, and there's less respect for the human life. We see and during the war, yeah. And the parties in the war and purposely target the civilian institutions and people, mm-hmm. Right, civilians. And militarily, and we see that there's actually there's more conflicts rather than less. And so I think this is the reality, and we have to accept this. The world order is moving in a new direction, and someone talking about the globalization without the United States. Mm. Well, I think this
0: that's
1: is
0: difficult. Probably
1: it doesn't make sense because the U.S. in terms of capability, economy, military, they account for a large share of the world, and the U.S. GDP account for one fourth of a quarter of the world. And how can you have the three-quarter globalization without one quarter? Sure. So if the small country do not join the globalization, it's okay, right? And less than 1%, that makes sense. But if you lack of a quarter, and how can you have the globalization? The pie is not there. So from my understanding, we have to face the reality. The counter-globalization is a trajectory, and the question, the practical question is that how can we manage this trend? Mm-hmm. How can we prevent the counter-globalization escalating into a war? That's what we should consider.
0: Okay, that's probably the task facing every government in the world. Thank you, Professor Yan.
2: Thank you
0: for your insightful discussion.
3: 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Our reporters are at home across the globe. From our headquarters in Beijing and production centers in Washington, Nairobi, and London. 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

0: 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I'm Lee Toyuan, joining you live from Beijing. A shoe factory fire has caused major casualties in southeast China's Fujian province. President Xi Jinping has ordered an all-out effort to rescue and relief. He has also called for an investigation into the cause and for holding accountable those responsible. President Xi Jinping emphasized the need to learn from the accidents that happened earlier this year and to always stay alert for risks in order to guarantee safety production. And elsewhere, tensions spike as Iran accuses the U.S. of an airstrike near its Bushehr nuclear facility, a claim Washington has not yet commented on. Meantime, Tehran announced drone strikes against U.S. military assets in the Gulf, including a Patriot battery in Kuwait, a satellite site in Qatar, and fuel depot in Bahrain. These actions follow U.S. strikes on Iran's southern coastline Wednesday that Iranian officials say killed at least 14 and wounded 78. The Strait of Hormuz is closed to traffic again, casting doubt on a fragile bilateral memorandum of understanding. Burial ceremonies for Iran's late supreme leader Khamenei, who was killed by joint U.S.-Israeli strikes in February, still continue in Mashhad. The U.S. embassy in Jordan has been closed, and American citizens in the country have been advised to take shelter and comply with local instructions following Iranian attacks. Earlier, Iran launched missiles into Jordan, targeting the U.S. military's Muwaffaq Salty base in the country. Jordanian authorities say 8 Iranian missiles were intercepted, with no casualties or property damage reported. And the late Iranian Supreme Leader Ayatollah Ali Khamenei's burial ceremony is taking place in Mashhad. Our correspondent Sapir Sarami is there.
1: It's July 9th, it's 11 a.m. I'm walking on the streets of Mashhad, the main boulevard. It's scorching out here. It's very hot. Ali Khamenei, who was born here, now is supposed to be laid to rest at Imam Reza Shrine back there at the end of this boulevard. Reporters, journalists are not allowed to go inside the shrine, but here on the main street, you can see crowds have gathered here. They are mourning and they are chanting different kinds of slogans. As this old man, as you can see, he is chanting the slogans against the U.S. and Israel. The body of Ali Khamenei was just transferred from Iraq to Iran and will be buried in a few hours. Sefer Sadami, CGTN, Mashhad, Iran.
0: The two-day NATO summit has concluded in Turkey's capital. A joint statement promises increased spending on defense and $80 billion in support to Ukraine this year. But conflicts still remain, with U.S. President Donald Trump renewing his criticism of European member states. Wang Zheng brings us more from Ankara.
2: The two-day NATO summit has wrapped up in Ankara. While member states managed to put pen to paper on a final joint declaration, the underlying fractures within the alliance remain deep as ever. The primary fault line was, unsurprisingly, between Washington and its European allies. Upon arriving in Ankara, U.S. President Donald Trump launched a fresh barrage of criticism against Europe, blasting certain nations for lagging behind on defense spending and even threatening to cut off all trade with Spain, a move Madrid Prime Minister's office quickly shrugged off as business as usual. Trump also revived his controversial demand for the U.S. to gain control over Greenland. That prompted a sharp rebuttal from Danish Prime Minister right here in Ankara, who firmly stated that Greenland is not for sale and that Denmark stands ready to defend every inch of its territory.
3: This is true that there is now mistrust between America and the European countries on the one hand, but also transatlantic fracture is there. And most of the European Union countries having troubles with the United States of America as NATO members.
2: Meanwhile, the summit's host, Turkey, issued its own stern warnings to Europe. Turkish President Erdogan urged the European Union to avoid duplicating NATO's architecture and cautioned against excluding non-EU allies from Europe's

0: emerging defense framework, warning it would weaken transatlantic security. Divisions within Europe itself were equally palpable. Despite signing off a massive $80 billion aid package for Ukraine this year, the consensus is fragile. Several countries have already made clear before the summit that they would not provide capital support, while Bulgaria's prime minister openly admitted during the summit that his country has completely exhausted its military aid capacity. Some countries even reluctant to put forward plans for increasing their own defense spending. At the closing press conference, NATO Secretary General Rutte did his best to project an image of a resolute and a unified alliance by saying everyone is entitled to have their opinion. But behind the handshakes and diplomatic pleasantries, one thing is clear. Bridging the gaps between these member states will be a long and a challenging endeavor. Wang Zheng, CGTN, Ankara.
1: U.S. President Donald Trump says Washington will grant Ukraine a license to manufacture Patriot missile interceptors, a boost for Kyiv, which has long sought permission. Trump made the remarks in a meeting with Ukrainian President Volodymyr Zelensky on the sidelines of the NATO summit in Ankara. Take a listen.
2: So one of the things we're going to be talking about is we're going to give a license to you to make Patriots. That's pretty cool, right? This way you can't complain that we're not giving them enough. I say, make them yourself.
1: The tone of their meeting was in contrast to Donald Trump's past criticism of Zelensky. Trump says the two have developed a very good relationship. He says he will speak with Russian President Vladimir Putin. In other news, China has expressed serious concern over Japan's accelerated space militarization following the passage of an amendment to the Ministry of Defense Establishment Act by Japan's House of Counselors. The amendment renames the Japan Air Self-Defense Force to the Japan Aerospace Self-Defense Force and establishes a space operations wing. Chinese Defense Ministry spokesperson Chen Xi warned on Thursday that the moves are a dangerous step toward neo-militarism that threatens global space security.
3: In recent years, Japan has openly included space as an operational domain and revealed its ambition of space military buildup. Over the past 5 years, its military spending in relevant areas has increased tenfold, and its operational forces have expanded more than 30-fold. These moves have accelerated the weaponization and militarization of space and fueled a space arms race. It is further proof that neo-militarism in Japan has become a real threat. The lasting peace and security of space bear on the security, development, and prosperity of countries around the world. All peace-loving people should be on high alert against the dangerous moves of the Japanese side in space and resolutely contain accelerated remilitarization pushed by right-wing forces in Japan to safeguard the common home for humanity.
1: A recent heavy rainfall and typhoon conditions have brought flooding to parts of South China's Guangxi Duan Autonomous Region. In Hongzhou City, as floodwater submerged villages and roads, there have been reports of snakes appearing in affected areas. So how is the local health system responding to this secondary risk? Our Zheng Songwu reports.
4: At Hangzhou People's Hospital, medical staff have been on heightened alert since the flooding began. The hospital has secured supplies of four types of antivenom against cobras, banded crabs, sharp-nosed vipers, and pig vipers, covering the most common venomous snake species in the region.
5: Our antivenom stockpile is sufficient to meet current clinical needs. If additional supply is required, Nanning can deliver within 24 hours. The restocking takes about 3 to 4 hours.
4: The hospital says the entire process from a patient's arrival to antivenom administration can be completed within 30 minutes, including skin testing and observation, and that speed comes from the emergency team being ready.
6: We already have dedicated staff handling snake bite cases. Given the potential increase in patient volume, we have activated our emergency response plan and deployed additional personnel. All of them have received targeted training to prepare for a possible increase in snake bite cases.
4: Beyond the hospital's internal preparations, getting a snake bite patient from a flood-affected village to the treatment room requires broader coordination among multiple departments working together on the ground.
7: For routine cases, we have a green channel for snake bite patients. For those in flood-affected areas, we have an emergency plan.

0: Japan, the Emergency Command Center coordinates with emergency services, fire rescue, blue sky rescue teams, and health authorities to transfer affected residents and then send them to designated hospitals for treatment. The process is well established. Currently, our staffing, ambulances, and overall mechanism are running smoothly with no bottlenecks.
1: Local authorities say they will continue to monitor the situation and maintain medical supplies, treatment capacity, and public health safeguards in affected areas. Chen Song, CGTN, Hangzhou, Guangxi Zhuang Autonomous Region.
2: As parts of China are still reeling from Typhoon Maysak, the country is bracing for possibly the most destructive tropical storms in years. Typhoon Bavi is turning southeast of Taiwan region, with extensive rain and wind expected to slam east, central, and northeast China starting Friday. China's State Flood Control and Drought Relief Headquarters upgraded its emergency response for flood and typhoon control from level 4 to level 3 for Fujian and Zhejiang province. The typhoon is forecast to skirt the northern part of Taiwan region before making landfall in eastern Fujian on Saturday evening. In Taipei, some 29,000 troops have been placed on emergency standby. Bavi is said to be the largest tropical storm to hit the island since 1987. And that's a wrap for this hour's World Today here on CGTN. Thank you so much for watching. Coming up next is China 24. I'll see you soon.

0: Coming to you live from Beijing, this is China 24, a look at China and its impact around the world. I'm Li Qiuyuan. Let's get started. Coming up, China braces for destructive tropical storms as typhoon-driven rainfalls continue to batter large parts of the country. China produces and sells over 7 million new energy vehicles in the first half of 2026. Plus, Shanghai issues new regulations on medical escort services to better assist senior citizens in getting medical access. A shoe factory fire has caused major casualties in southeast China's Fujian province. President Xi Jinping has ordered all-out efforts for rescue and relief. He has also called for an investigation into the cause and for holding accountable those responsible. President Xi Jinping emphasized the need to learn from the accidents that happened earlier this year and to always stay alert for risks in order to guarantee safe production. In other news, the residual circulation from Typhoon Mesa continues to bring heavy rainfall to parts of southern China. In response to severe flooding in Nanning, Guigan, and other parts of Guangxi, China has raised the National Disaster Relief Emergency Response to Level 3. A joint working group has also been dispatched to assist the local rescue and relief efforts. As parts of China are still reeling from Typhoon Mesak, the country is bracing for another destructive tropical storm. Typhoon Bavi is churning southeast of the Taiwan region, with extensive rain and wind expected to slam east, central, and northeast China starting Friday. It's forecast to skirt the northern part of Taiwan Island before making landfall in eastern Fujian province on Saturday evening. China's weather authorities say Bavi has maintained super typhoon strength for more than 5 days. And China has upgraded its emergency response for flood and typhoon prevention from level 4 to level 3 for Fujian and Zhejiang. Authorities warn that Bavi expected landfall intensity, wind impact and high disaster risks have made prevention and responsible efforts increasingly challenging. And the response level will be adjusted further as the typhoon develops. For the latest, let me bring in our correspondent Zheng Xiongwu, who is in Hangzhou, Guangxi, the area most affected by Typhoon Mesak. Good to see you there, Xiongwu. Now, what more can you tell us about the latest rescue efforts there?
1: Good to see you again, Qiuyuan. Earlier today, 6,000 teachers and students who were stranded at a school in Guigang, another city in Guangxi, were successfully evacuated to safety by China's Anning rescue team. And the team just used a giant mobile pontoon bridge, which can carry over 500 people at once. And thanks to all these efforts, some 30,000 students and the teachers in Guigang were evacuated to safety today. And in Nanning, facility and equipment repairs are in progress. On communication site, nearly 90% of the cell towers are back up, and more than 63,000 households have had their electricity restored. And there are also many highways and rural roads are reopened, but there are more rural roads remain to be reopened since there's too much mud and flood water. And six temporary shelters have been established in Nanning, and over 100,000 pieces of clothing, along with other necessities such as drinking water, medicine, food, emergency lighting, are currently sufficient to meet the basic living needs. In addition, local authorities have also deployed over 300 professionals to towns, including Yunbiao or Xiaoyu, to carry out the disinfection or monitoring to avert the infectious diseases like diarrhea or flu, as a result of contaminated water, poor sanitation, as well as mosquito breeding. Qiuyuan.
0: And so we understand that drones are now being used in the rescue, right? Tell us more about that.
1: Yeah, hundreds of drone operators from across Guangxi just volunteered to help, and some of them just shared their stories on how the rescue efforts were going on. And let's just have a look.
2: Yunbiao Town is one of the areas hardest hit by the flooding. On Wednesday morning when we arrived, vehicles were coming and going, and rescuers were busy rushing to load supplies onto inflatable boats to send to submerged villages. In villages where roads are cut off and inflatable boats can't reach, a large number of drones have been deployed by authorities and volunteer groups to deliver food, drinking water, and medical supplies.
3: Each drone can carry 80 kilograms of supplies, fly for about 20 minutes on a full load, and drop goods to areas up to 5 kilometers away.
4: Within 5 kilometers, a drone flight takes just 3 to 4 minutes. With continuous operation, the efficiency is extremely high. Given conditions on the ground, cargo drones would be ideal, and we need skilled pilots to run them.
2: China Mobile is using a drone to circle in a 2-kilometer radius above the town to offer mobile communication signal coverage to the ground area. This gives residents who have lost a network access a way to reach out for help.
5: The drone is equipped with a satellite base station. It flies over areas where power, phone networks are all down. Once it's overhead, it beams down mobile signals so people on the ground can make calls and get help.
2: By Wednesday afternoon, things in Yunbiao town started to get better.
1: It's been 3 hours and with the water going down, a lot of villagers are starting making their way out on food.
6: Floodwaters have receded in the village, but my supermarket remains flooded inside. It hasn't drained out yet. I'm so grateful, thanks to our country. Everyone has shown such kindness.
7: The floodwater has receded. All we see is mud now.
2: The forecast says over the next couple of days, rain will continue across Guangxi, but it is expected to gradually ease off.
1: Meanwhile, the local government is also further assessing the situation and is making a rebuilding plan to get people's life and work back to normal as soon as possible. Joanne, back to you.
0: All right, so we really appreciate the latest. Do take care. Stay well. Thank you very much. Zheng Songwu live for us in Hangzhou, Guangxi. And now, as floodwaters inundated villages and roads in South China's Hangzhou city, reports have emerged of snakes resurfacing in the disaster-stricken area. How is the local health system addressing the secondary risk? Our Zheng Songwu again has the latest.
2: At Hangzhou People's Hospital, medical staff have been on heightened alert since the flooding began. The hospital has secured supplies of 4 types of antivenom against cobras, banded crites, sharp-nosed vipers, and pig vipers, covering the most common venomous snake species in the region.
8: Our antivenom stockpile is sufficient to meet current clinical needs. If additional supply is required, Nanning can deliver within 24 hours. The restocking takes about 3 to 4 hours.
2: The hospital says the entire process from a patient's arrival to antivenom administration can be completed within 30 minutes, including skin testing and observation. And that speed comes from the emergency team being ready.
9: We already have dedicated staff handling snake bite cases. Given the potential increase in patient volume, we have activated our emergency response plan and deployed additional personnel. All of them have received targeted training to prepare for a possible increase in snake bite cases.
2: Beyond the hospital's

0: internal preparations. Getting a snakebite patient from a flood-affected village to the treatment room requires broader coordination among multiple departments working together on the ground.
1: For routine cases, we have a green channel for snakebite patients. For those in flood-affected areas, we have an emergency plan. The Emergency Command Center coordinates with emergency services, fire rescue, blue sky rescue teams, and health authorities to transfer affected residents and then send them to designated hospitals for treatment. The process is well established. Currently, our staffing, ambulances, and overall mechanism are running smoothly with no bottlenecks.
0: Local authorities say they will continue to monitor the situation and maintain medical supplies, treatment capacity, and public health safeguards in affected areas. Chen Song, CGTN, Hangzhou, Guangxi Zhuang Autonomous Region.
2: Beijing is expecting heavy rain from this evening through the weekend. The city has also activated a level 2 flood emergency. Officials have issued a red alert for flash floods areas like Huairou, Pinggu, Miyun, Shunyi, Fangshan, and Fengtai, and a yellow alert for urban waterlogging in districts such as Haidian, Chaoyang, Shijingshan, and Tongzhou. And among them, Fangshan District has already initiated a level 1 flood emergency response. Schools may close if conditions worsen. Outdoor sporting events have been cut off, and employers are encouraged to let staff work from home. The suburban S2 train line will run fewer services. Some Friday trains are canceled, and all trains will be suspended over the weekend. So if you are in Beijing, please stay away from rivers, streams, and mountain gullies. And in the city, avoid underpasses, basements, and low-lying spots where water can collect quickly. And if you have to go out, never drive or walk through flooded areas. It's more dangerous than it looks. Keep an eye on weather updates, and if you can, stay indoors. Let's now take a short break. Coming up next on China 24. China produces and sells over 7 million new energy vehicles in the first half of 2026. While Shanghai is gearing up to host the 2026 World Artificial Intelligence Conference. Stay with us.
3: Images may appear to be identical, but looks can be deceiving. 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It has to be discovered. 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We put the focus on the details. To see more, to understand better. CGTN. 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Reinvent. 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CGTN. 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For generations, sailors trusted it. Some routes led far beyond the horizon. The watch continues. The world is interconnected. Geng Lu Bu, charting the South China Sea.
2: Welcome back. A China-Namibia Trade and Investment Conference has opened in Beijing. Visiting Namibian President Netombo Nandi-Ndaitwa attended Thursday's meeting and delivered a keynote speech. Our reporter Yo Yang was there.
4: Namibian President Ntobo Nandi Ndaitwa is accompanied by cabinet ministers and business leaders. She met with a number of representatives of the Chinese business community, such as Sinomime and the China Africa Development Fund, when she came to address a China-Namibia trade and investment conference.
5: This forum, Director of Ceremony, is not simply another business event. It represents an important opportunity to translate the long-standing friendship and political trust between Namibia and China into tangible economic outcomes that create jobs, stimulate investment, transfer skill, and improve the lives of our people.
4: Namibian ministers said the purpose of the event is to enhance partnerships and deepen cooperation in the fields such as energy, investment and agriculture.
6: The most important thing is that we meet potential business people and business people already. Most of them are those in the mining sector, energy sector, but others are also in the agricultural sector. So our interest is to engage so that we form partnerships.
4: China and Namibia enjoy strong economic ties, and bilateral trade hit over $1.85 billion last year, up more than one-third year-on-year. And experts say the visit will also advance cooperation under the Belt and Road Initiative and the outcomes of the Forum on China-Africa Cooperation.
7: We are bilateral partners, but also within the context of the Forum of China-Africa Cooperation. What we are discussing is really the decision that were taken at that forum. So the visit is significant both in bilateral terms, but also in terms of China-Africa Cooperation and the world.
4: In fact, Thursday marks the fifth day of President Nandi Ndaitwa's seven-day state visit to China, and Chinese leaders will also meet with her. The two sides are expected to engage in discussions of bilateral relations as well as the development of the Global South. Yu Yang, CGTN, Beijing.
2: More than 120 political leaders, diplomats, scholars and media representatives from over 50 countries have gathered in China's Ningxiahui Autonomous Region for an international seminar on poverty alleviation. They've also gained first-hand insights into China's poverty reduction practices through on-site visits. Zhou Yixin reports.
8: In Ningxia, the delegation visited local communities, industries and development projects, where they learned how targeted poverty alleviation measures have transformed once impoverished communities. The visits also introduced participants to the Mingning Cooperation Program, a partnership launched in 1996 between Fujian Province in eastern China and Ningxia. The partnership has helped transform Ningxia and has become a model of regional collaboration in China's poverty reduction efforts.
9: Through on-site visits and first-hand observations, participants have gained a deeper understanding of China's poverty alleviation theory and practices, laying the groundwork for an insightful discussion.
8: Building on what they've observed during the visits, participants share their reflections on China's experience in poverty reduction and exchanged views on how its practices could inspire other developing countries seeking modernization.
10: What is striking and unique is how the implementation of these projects went. Again, very logical, very organized, with the single objective in mind of poverty alleviation.
11: Everywhere we've gone, every community, they found a sustainable way to bring industry to that community, and the people now cannot just feed themselves, but they can export it.
8: Many said what inspired them most was the governance, long-term planning, and coordinated efforts behind China's poverty reduction.
12: So it's always good to learn what are the ingredients on the Chinese side that have made these projects successful. And I think one has to do with governance and leadership. I think that's a core ingredient that I'm seeing across the projects. Governance, leadership, clear focus on the outcome, which is poverty alleviation. And I see monitoring and evaluation after projects have been implemented.
13: The party makes a promise that people's lives will improve and the people have confidence.

0: So then when the party has a policy, the people are inspired to follow the policy and to make it a mission a success, because they know the party is consistent and there's evidence of it being able to successfully deliver on missions. So I think that's why it has the capacity to achieve, you know, elimination of absolute poverty.
1: Attendees said the discussions provided an opportunity to better understand China's experience in poverty reduction and exchange ideas on pathways to modernization that can benefit developing countries worldwide. Zhou Yixin, CGTN, Ningxia Hui Autonomous Region.
2: The International Monetary Fund has become more positive with China, raising the country's 2026 growth forecast by 0.2 percentage points to 4.6%. Now, this came as IMF once again cut this year's global growth forecast to 3% from 3.1%. The fund cited AI-driven growth and investment offsetting the negative impact of the Middle East conflict. In its latest World Economic Outlook, the IMF said energy exporters outside the war zone and economies plugged into the technology-led upturn could maintain strong momentum. It expects global headline inflation to reach 4.7% this year before easing to 3.9% in 2027 due to energy price volatility. And now to China's latest inflation numbers. The National Bureau of Statistics reports that consumer inflation has stabilized at 1% in June on an annual basis. And that's slightly weaker than the previous month, dragged down by food prices, especially pork. The services sector has shown strong momentum, with prices of transportation and telecom services up more than 4%. The producer price index continues to rise, growing 4.1% year-on-year in June. The increase is mainly driven by higher production costs in the mining sector and rising prices of key raw materials, including metals, chemicals, and energy. And new data suggests steady growth in China's new energy vehicle industry. It has produced a total of over 7 million units for the first half of 2026, and that marks a growth of 6.7% year-on-year. In the same period, the country has also registered sales of more than 7 million units, a growth of over 7% from last year. The new energy vehicle appears to be picking up market share. In June, it accounted for nearly 60% of vehicles freshly out of production lines. In the first 6 months of 2026, new energy vehicles also accounted for nearly half of China's vehicle exports. And that's a growth of 120% from last year. Industry analysts believe new energy vehicles have become an engine of Chinese exports. Take a listen.
3: So far this year, new energy vehicles have become a core driver of vehicle exports. The rapid export growth reflects the upgrade of China's automobile industry and its improved competitiveness in international markets.
2: Well, Shanghai is gearing up to host the 2026 World Artificial Intelligence Conference and high-level meeting on global AI governance later this month. Ahead of the official opening, organizers offered a special preview into some of the core technologies that will define this year's agenda. The tour aimed to highlight the industry's latest advancements and set the stage for crucial discussions on the future of artificial intelligence. CGTN's Zhang Siran reports.
4: Marking its eighth year, the World Artificial Intelligence Conference has solidified its role as a premier global platform for artificial intelligence. This year's event will witness over 140 forums and a massive exhibition showcasing more than 3,000 cutting-edge products. The event aims to be a comprehensive ecosystem, linking global thought leaders with groundbreaking technology to forge industry consensus and offer solutions for global governance. Any advancement in AI begins with raw computing power. Shanghai Eastern Computing Technology is rethinking infrastructure design from the ground up and building a resilient foundation for the digital economy.
5: 东方算新通过软件定义芯片技术和3D进存计算技术.
6: Our approach is built on two disruptive innovations, software-defined chips and 3D near-memory computing technology. By combining these, we create intelligent computing chips that deliver both massive computability and immense bandwidth.
4: AI large models are now biology engineering itself. Shanghai MatWings Technology has developed a generative AI platform to design entirely new proteins, which are the building blocks of life.
7: The AI model learns so many different protein properties. Therefore, it can rapidly deliver protein products according to the target you set up. It can be used in many different areas, including pharmaceutical applications, drugs, and in vitro diagnosis, and food, and agriculture, so on and so forth. And more importantly, since our AI model learns so many proteins survived in the extreme environment, those bacteria, therefore, we can deliver protein with extreme properties, like extremely temperature sensitivity, acid, or basic, or other stability. Therefore, we can deliver protein products which was unknown, which are unavailable in the market to the public.
8: This is the first look at this year's event, and Shanghai is more than ready. A central focus is the mission for constructive global governance of AI. This is a determined push to align rapid innovation with ethic values, ensuring AI tools deliver responsible and sustainable benefits worldwide. Zhang Siran, CGTN, Shanghai.
2: China's AI industry has seen rapid growth in recent years. Official data show that in 2025, the country's core AI industry was valued at more than 1.2 trillion yuan, about 176.6 billion US dollars. The number of AI companies in China surpassed 6,200 last year, accounting for 16% of global AI companies. The core AI industry is expected to hit 1.7 trillion yuan, about 250.2 billion US dollars this year, according to a report released by a commercial research institute. China is ramping up efforts to promote deeper integration of AI with consumer markets. In June, China's Ministry of Commerce and seven other government departments released a guideline document to accelerate the development of AI plus consumption. The guideline includes 17 measures to expand smart production consumption, develop new consumption scenarios, and improve service delivery through AI-enabled systems. For more insights into China's economic figures and the expanding influence of AI on economic growth, let me bring in Mr. Andy Mok, author of The Innovation Machine, How China Creates and Adopts Technology Through Governance. Welcome to the program, Andy. Now, first of all, let me start with those figures. The IMF has raised China's 2026 growth forecast to 4.6%, and consumer prices have stabilized. Now, with summer pressures like tourism and heat affecting CPI, plus global commodity volatility impacting PPI, what conditions can support domestic price stability in the second half of the year?
9: Well, that's a great question, Huyen, and I think let me talk a little bit about the mechanism of how these numbers are calculated, first of all. So we need to look at them year on year. So this July compared to last July, not the month before, sequential month on month. And also we look at it, you know, quarterly, semi-annually, annually. These monthly variability tends to wash out and average out. So I think that being said, you know, what really is driving consumer demand, I think, in China is government fiscal policy, consumer sentiment, and real estate. So we have to see how that plays out in the second half of this year. You mentioned PPI. Now, of course, higher input prices, for example, oil, certainly affect PPI, but it flows through in a weaker way through consumer prices. So I think really we have to see, but you know, the trends are in the right direction. As we saw, the increase in the growth estimate for China, that I think China is really moving in the right direction here.
2: I want to also get your take on the new AI development here in the country. I mean, China's AI core industry reached 1.2 trillion yuan in 2025, yet only a small share of enterprises are seeing major revenue or efficiency gains from AI. What solutions could address this uneven commercialization impact?
9: Well, Tuyuan, I'd say there's maybe two things that sound a little bit contradictory. The first is that we are still very, very early into the AI age. And while AI, especially generative AI, large language models, can do some amazing things, they still make lots of mistakes. So if we say, you know, it's 99% accurate, which sounds pretty good, but that means if you're processing a million transactions, 10,000 of them have mistakes. So I think we have a little ways to go before AI can be reliably deployed across all of society. The second thing is that Robert Solow, the economist, said that we can see the computer age everywhere except in the productivity statistics. And I think if we were to update that saying, we can perhaps

0: say the same thing about artificial intelligence as well. If we look at our daily lives, everyone seems to be using some form of AI in one way or another, but we don't, again, see it as much yet in more formal measurements like you were talking about, adoption, attributions to revenue growth, et cetera. But I think certainly very few people doubt that AI is having a profound effect on tangible performance, such as revenue, profitability, and productivity. And we have to see whether or when they start showing up in the actual statistical reports.
1: All right, Andy, thank you very much for taking the time. We really appreciate your perspective and insights. Thank you. We're heading to another short break here on China 24. Coming up next on the program. Shanghai issues new regulations on medical escort services to better assist senior citizens in getting medical access. Stay with us.
2: We are all connected. Across borders. Across continents. Connected by ideas. A shared humanity. Stay connected.
3: You might think you are better informed in an information age. 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The fact is, many nations and peoples are still underrepresented. And data poverty shuts out many. We at CGTN are committed to transcending the information gap and the digital divide. 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

0: Welcome back. In response to the difficulties that elderly people who live alone face when it comes to accessing medical care, Shanghai has recently issued new regulations on assisted medical escort services for senior citizens. The rules, which clarify fee structures and professional conduct standards, took effect on July 1st. And for more...
1: Hey, 奶奶。你好。你好。我是您今天的陪诊师啊。我今天来接您去医院。
2: Xu lives alone. She is 88 years old.She has felt a little lightheaded in recent days. Her daughter booked a medical companion service for her. Upon arriving at her home, her escort, Cao, promptly evaluated her health status.
1: 血压是偏高的。除了头晕以外，我知道头晕以外还有哪些不适的症状了吗？
3: 没有。
2: After reaching the hospital, Cao completed the registration process on her behalf.
3: 怎样没好啊？没耐心啊。
2: Cao is 26 years old. He has been working as a medical companion for about 2 years. In addition to routine duties such as accompanying seniors to and from the hospital, handling registrations, and collecting medications, he is also trained in first aid procedures and is responsible for ensuring the safety of elderly patients throughout their entire medical visit.
1: 我们主要培训内容呢，有心肺复苏、艾姆立克，还有一些烫伤的，或者是刮伤的这种外伤的一些急诊。
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3: 晓得了，我知道了。
2: Cao noted that over the 2 years he has been working as a medical companion, public awareness of the profession has grown steadily. When he started, he would get at most 10 service requests per month.Now, he averages between 20 and 30 monthly.
1: 现在只要我说我是一名陪诊师，这是我的证件，一些医生啊、护士啊都会特殊照顾。
2: Since the introduction of medical companion training and certification in Shanghai last year, more than 1,700 certified practitioners have entered the workforce. The average market rate is about 60 yuan per hour, and a standard service visit generally takes 3 to 4 hours.
5: 不是属于养老服务机构的，但是它的主营业务是我们老年助医陪诊的。其实我们也是鼓励他来备案成为我们的这个居家社区的养老服务机构。
2: The latest regulations feature pro-public measures, such as dedicated benefits for seniors on minimum living allowances or with low incomes. The Civil Affairs Department also noted escort certification is now mainly available to senior care providers and that efforts will persist to increase the availability of formal services. Lei Shuran, SMG International for CGTN, Shanghai.
0: For more on this important topic, let's bring in Dupong Dean and Professor

0: medical assistance and accompaniment or escorting so critical to addressing this issue? And how does the service improve the overall elderly care system?
1: Yeah. In fact, as you mentioned, we have an increasing number of older people, especially those oldest old. Many unrecognized seniors lack family support to seek medical care timely. So, for example, elderly people face mobility, digital, and hospital procedure barriers. This kind of service, they can help them to overcome the barriers to get the service timely. And also, even in hospitals by themselves, they have limited medical literacy, risking miscommunication with doctors and medication errors. This assistance can help them to improve that. For how it improves the elderly care system, because the government policy to encourage integration of social services and social care and medical care together. So this kind of medical assistance can connect home, community, and hospital care to complete the whole elderly care framework, and also build a seamless full cycle medical elderly service chain from pre-hospital booking to post-discharge follow-up. Because some NGOs or companies involved in that, it also helps to standardize age-friendly care industries and optimize public medical resource allocation.
0: And Professor, what replicable governance experiences from urban areas can help address the medical access difficulties faced now by elderly individuals nationwide? Looks like we have lost our Professor Du there. But thank you, Professor Du, for taking the time, sharing your insights with us. Now, in Paris, the premiere of the Koshan dialect film, Dear You, has struck a chord with members of the overseas Chinese community. Let's now take a look.
2: Dear You, a film inspired by the legacy of Qiaopi, or overseas remittance letters, is bringing a deeply emotional chapter of Chinese history to the audiences in Paris. The film tells the story of Zheng Musheng, who leaves for Southeast Asia in search of a better life, but dies unexpectedly. Honoring a promise to his friend, a companion in Thailand continues sending remittance letters to Zheng's family in China for 18 years, helping support his widow and preserve the family's hope. In the Chaoshan and Southern Fujian dialects, Pi means a letter. Qiaopi, also known as overseas remittance letters, combined personal correspondence with money transfers at a time when modern international banking and communication were unavailable. Built on trust within overseas Chinese communities, they served not only as a means of support, but also a symbol of honesty, responsibility, and enduring family ties.
3: This letter was written in August 1937. During the war of resistance, countless overseas Chinese remained deeply concerned about their homeland. It reflected their determination to unite against aggression and their confidence in eventual victory.
2: Throughout the war years, overseas Chinese donated money and supplies through Qiaopi networks, where remittance agencies worked under extremely difficult conditions to ensure aid reached families and the front lines. In 2013, the Qiaopi Archives, Overseas and Chinese Remittance Letters, jointly submitted by Guangdong and Fujian provinces, were inscribed on UNESCO's Memory of the World Register. Although Qiaopi has long disappeared from everyday life, the values it represents, perseverance, trustworthiness, devotion to family and patriotism, continue to inspire new generations. Shen Li, CGTN.
0: Over 1,300 students and teachers from 60 secondary schools across England have arrived in China for an 11-day summer camp under the Mandarin Excellence Program. The program combines language learning with cultural experiences, giving students a chance to explore China firsthand.
4: The Mandarin Excellence Program has helped more than 18,000 British students learn Chinese over the past decade. It was launched by the UK's Department for Education in 2016. This year, the program Summer Camp brings more than 1,000 students to China, where they will take

0: part in language classes and experience Chinese culture.
1: 来中国旅行的时候, 我特别喜欢就是能够跟这些中国的本地人一起聊天和交流, 我觉得这个让我特别开心。
2: 我非常喜欢,我对中国文化感兴趣, 所以非常有意思。
3: I just like the culture as well as the language. I think it's very unique and very specific to one place, and the people are very kind, and all the teachers make me feel welcome, and it's just a really great language.
4: How long have you been studying Chinese?
5: 三年. And China's a very important country, so being able to understand their language and their culture is a really good thing.
0: The program has grown over the past decade, with more students choosing Mandarin as a second language in British schools.
6: So they choose Chinese because they see the benefits of learning Chinese in the future. And they see it as a language alongside French, German and Spanish in England now that is in the same discussion as those languages in England. And they see it as an opportunity for them to learn something that is a bit different, and it gives them broader opportunities in the future.
7: For these students, learning Chinese is about more than mastering a language. It's a chance to experience China and its culture firsthand and build connections that go beyond the classrooms. Zhou Yixing, Si Jitian, Beijing.
8: And that's a wrap for this edition of China 24. As always, we welcome your thoughts and comments. Reach us at china24@cgtn.com. We now will leave you with views of the natural beauty of Southwest China's Yunnan province. Coming up next is Global Business with Lily Liu. Thank you so much for watching. Stay tuned. Have a great one.

0: summit in China. Industrial push. China's June inflation data shows consumer prices rising at a slower pace, while producer prices continue to climb. APEC Spotlight. Shanghai is getting ready to host the World AI Conference and a high-level meeting on global AI governance later this month. It's good evening from Beijing and welcome to this edition of Global Business on CGTN. I'm Lily Liu. A shoe factory fire has caused major casualties in southeast China's Fujian province. President Xi Jinping has ordered all-out efforts for rescue and relief. He has also called for an investigation into the cause and for holding accountable those responsible. Xi Jinping emphasized the need to learn from the accidents that happened earlier this year to always stay alert for risks in order to guarantee safe production. The Asia-Pacific... The Asia-Pacific business community has wrapped up a key meeting ahead of this year's APEC leaders' meeting. The meeting finalized a package of policy recommendations. Our correspondent Desita Sakauye reports.
1: The deals may not be signed here, but the ideas that shape them often are. The APEC Business Advisory Council, better known as ABAC, has brought together leading figures from businesses across all 21 APEC member economies. Inside this hall are people who actually move the Asia-Pacific economy. Their key message, governments and businesses must work together to keep trade open, investment flowing, and growth inclusive. Today's business environment is becoming more complex. Trade rules are shifting, supply chains are being redrawn. AI is transforming industries almost overnight. Companies are having to make long-term investment decisions in an increasingly unpredictable world. Decisions that could shape the Asia-Pacific for the years to come. While the world may be becoming more divided, for businesses, staying connected has never mattered more. Thailand, as this year's ABAC chair, says stronger regional cooperation will be critical to maintaining growth.
2: I think we have to focus on quality growth, not just growth for the sake of growing, but how do we make sense with the new technologies that we have, with the information that we have, how do we make sense and try and mitigate some of these issues that are going on in the world.
1: China remains a key part of that equation. As one of the region's largest trading nations and a major source of investment, Chinese businesses are looking beyond short-term headwinds, exploring new partnerships in advanced manufacturing, digital technology, green development, and cross-border trade.
3: We think that it exerts the union and connectivity and synergy from our point of view. The APEC year will be very important in this China year. I think that the FATAP will be further discussed and the connectivity will be further discussed. They reached the consensus as the last point. I think it shows the united of all the industrial and commercial circle of the Asia-Pacific region.
1: Despite growing uncertainty, business leaders say the Asia-Pacific remains resilient. Home to nearly half of global trade and 60% of the world's GDP, what happens here becomes far more than just a regional conversation. It's the next shipping route, the next supply chain, the next billion-dollar investment. It's keeping the Asia-Pacific growing, no matter how the world changes. Lucita Sao Gao, CGTN, Bangkok, Thailand.
0: The ABAC finalized a package of policy recommendations. One of the biggest developments was a joint proposal from Chinese and U.S. business representatives to establish an Asia-Pacific supply chain cooperation platform.
4: The proposal combines America's existing work on supply chain resilience tools with China's practical experience through the China International Supply Chain Expo, focusing on building practical tools and platforms for regional supply chain. It also represents a concrete effort by the business communities of both countries to implement the consensus reached by the two heads of state during their meeting in Beijing this May.

0: Let's get more insights on APAC Bangkok meeting and its regional benefits. For that, let's bring in Mr. Liu Zhiqing, Senior Research Fellow at Chongyang Institute for Financial Studies at Renmin University of China. Mr. Liu, thank you so much for joining us on the program. So this year's APAC meeting in Bangkok prioritizes building a more resilient supply chain across the region. What are the tangible benefits that can closer supply chain corporations bring to regional businesses?
1: Actually, there are many tangible benefits can bring to the all companies and the partners in this region. As we know that the major challenge we are facing is the uncertainty and also the turbulences in the different policies from different countries. So as many people just now said, that get united to have more unity on cooperation is the only way and the key to solve all these disputes and have close cooperation and close connectivity in all fields. This is a very important thing. For Chinese company, I think the only way we can do it that we should open our market, or should open all these cooperations widely to welcome all partners and investment from outside. This is the best way to show our the sincere cooperation and give the best support to all partners that join us.
0: And also, digital connectivity is a key focus of this APAC session. So how can the Asia-Pacific business community lower cross-border digital barriers? And what role can Chinese enterprises play in this?
1: Now, actually, there's some policy barriers in different countries for the so-called security of the digital transition or digital cooperation. As we know that the only thing is that to solve much unnecessary concerns about the so-called state security. Many countries take this as an excuse to protect their own industry and give less room and space for digital cooperation. This is the way that we should try to move it. This is the major barriers for all countries. The Chinese companies, I think, we will open our market and also open our technologies to welcome cooperation partners from outside. Let all these partners to know what technologies we have, and especially for cross-border and digital payment. And I think China has a very good financial facilities and equipment and talented and also policy support. We can learn from each other. Also, we can support most of the partners in this region.
0: And another topic that was widely discussed at this year's Bangkok meeting was green transition. So what are the unique strengths that China can contribute to Asia-Pacific low-carbon cooperation?
1: As we know, China is one of the best and strongest nations that to execute this green technology, especially when we are trying our best to fulfill our commitment to the UN proposal for the green development. Nowadays, we are facing some very heavy challenges about the energy crisis. For instance, the crude oil supplies. When we are talking about the computing powers, that they also do we need energy connectivity, so electricity supply, and all kinds of the support to this fundamental industry. So Chinese companies has all, the first thing that Chinese companies should do their job by their own in a very good result. Only after this basis that the Chinese companies can provide more opportunities and more chances to cooperate, to support the other countries. So that's why we should develop our this green technology and energy industry, and then we give full support to all partners in the world, in the region.
0: Thank you so much for your insights. That's Mr. Liu Zhiqing from Chongyang Institute for Financial Studies at Renmin University of China. Thank you. The Asia Development Bank says that prolonged Middle East conflict has disrupted energy markets and hit the region's economic outlook more severely than expected. In its latest report, its 2026 growth forecast for developing Asia-Pacific has been cut to 4.9%, down 0.2 percentage points from April, while the 2027 projection stays at 5.1%. Inflation for this year is revised up to 4.3%, a sharp jump from 3% in 2025, with fertilizer prices and supply chains also under pressure. The bank warns that renewed escalation and geopolitical uncertainty could further tighten energy markets and amplify inflationary risks. Rising borrowing costs, widening fiscal deficits, and trade policy uncertainty add to the challenges threatening food security across the region. And still to come here on Global Business. Industrial push. China's June inflation data shows consumer prices rising at a slower pace while producer prices continue to climb.
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0: Let's now get a check on China's latest inflation numbers. The National Bureau of Statistics reports that consumer inflation has stabilized at 1% in June on an annual basis, and that is slightly weaker than the previous month, dragged down by food prices, especially pork. The services sector has shown strong momentum, with prices of transportation and telecom services up more than 4%. The producer price index continues to rise, growing 4.1% on the year in June. The increase is mainly driven by higher production costs in the mining sector and rising prices of key raw materials, including metals, chemicals, and energy. China's Ministry of Commerce and other eight departments have issued a guideline to accelerate the innovative development of the retail industry. The guideline aims to establish a modern retail system and cultivate a number of retail enterprises that are globally competitive by year 2030. The guideline outlines several key tasks, such as renovating old streets to promote their business value, facilitating integration of retail with industries including catering, sports, and tourism. Analysts say that the guideline can help to create new consumer demand and boost the innovative transformation and high-quality development of the retail sector. And in the meantime, retailers are giving themselves a fresh look and is starting to pay off. Shoppers are finding new products, new store designs, and a whole different experience. We went to some of Beijing's busiest malls to see what has changed.
3: This is Beijing Solana, with its Chinese name literally translated as Blue Harbor. Unlike traditional shopping districts, it mixes shopping with waterfront greenery and open spaces. People coming here aren't just buying something. They're coming to sit by the river, take photos, and just hang out.
4: The environment is great. We feel really happy just strolling around. There are shops lining the street, so if we get thirsty, we can grab a drink. If we're hungry, we can find a meal.
3: Beyond these new retail plus business models, many traditional supermarkets are also actively transforming. Last year, this supermarket in Beijing took a page from Henan-based retailer Peng Donglei, adopting its customer-centric approach to develop its own private label products. It expanded its fresh baked goods and ready-to-eat food sections and added several new convenience services for customers. Shelves were lowered and the layout became more open and tidy. Many supermarkets across the country are now using the Peng Donglei model as a benchmark for their own transformation. Beyond optimizing products, upgrading store environments, and improving service, some have extended their reforms to employees. They've raised wages, upgraded rest areas and dining facilities, and refined training systems. That's boosted motivation and service quality across the board.
0: And in capital Beijing, every square meter counts. Spaces that once went unnoticed are now drawing fresh attention. The city is no stranger to world-famous landmarks, but increasingly, visitors and locals alike are looking for something beyond the usual sightseeing, and they're finding it one floor up. Our reporter Yu Boquan takes us to rooftops.
5: Everyone knows Beijing from the street. The bustle, the traffic, the crowd. But these days, more people are heading one floor up. This old bookstore has stood in central Beijing for decades. Locals

0: drop by for coffee, reading, or a quiet break. The owner renovated a few years ago to make room for more readers.
1: Our bookstore was quite small. During a 2023 renovation, we added a rooftop terrace, expanding the space from 130 to 260 square meters.
2: Well, heading into Beijing is one of the busiest neighborhoods. This bookstore has found an unexpected draw.
3: It's second floor terrace.
0: The terrace now hosts reading sessions, flower arranging workshops, and small events, attracting a whole new crowd.
4: With the breeze outside, you feel much closer to nature.
5: It's definitely a different atmosphere from being inside. Sitting here and looking out at the historic buildings just feels wonderful.
0: Today, the rooftop is just as popular as the shelves below.
1: The Dongcheng government's campaign to promote terrace businesses has brought in customers who come specifically for the terraces. We've also seen more young visitors.
2: Beijing's famous landmarks aren't going anywhere, but what's changing now is how the city is using existing spaces, where terraces like that are giving visitors a fresh experiences and while creating new business models for local shops.
0: The Dongcheng district government has linked more than 300 terrace spaces along the central axis with hotels and tourist sites. Partnerships with platforms like Meituan and Ctrip are helping draw more foot traffic. From bookstores to restaurants, terraces are breathing new life into old spaces. In a city where every square meter counts, even a rooftop can become a destination in its own right. Yu Boqun, CGTN, Beijing.
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0: A vast land of 1.4 billion people. 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
1: Time now to get a quick check on other business headlines we're tracking across China. China has unveiled a new action plan for carbon peaking aimed at accelerating the country's comprehensive green transformation. It features a binding target to cut carbon dioxide emissions per unit of GDP by 17% in 2030 from 2025 levels. China's auto exports surged nearly 5.10 million units in the first half of 2026. That is up roughly 65% on year, according to the latest data from the China Association of Automobile Manufacturers. In the meantime, new energy vehicle exports surged 1.2 times from a year earlier. And Chinese memory chip giant Changxin Memory Technologies announced on Thursday that it will begin book building on July 15th for its Shanghai IPO, targeting proceeds of around 30 billion yuan.

0: And prices for consumer electronics, from gaming consoles to laptops, are on the rise, driven by a global shortage of memory chips that's been intensified by surging demand for AI technology. Chinese chipmaker CXMT has emerged as a potential new alternative, but with prices expected to remain high for years to come, will that really make a difference? Our reporter Mark New has more.
1: Consumer electronics prices are on the rise.
2: Sony had to raise the PS5 by $100, which is huge. Even the Switch 2, Nintendo had to raise it by $50.

0: which is, unheard of. GoPro said they might have to file bankruptcy, partly because of memory costs. Apple, of all folks, which does probably the best job of anybody managing supply chain, they had to start raising prices. The MacBook Neo, the cheapest one, was lauded for being $599. Now it's $699. If Apple can't hold the line, nobody can hold the line.
1: For the international market, there are three main corporations fabricating consumer product random access memory chips, two in South Korea, Samsung and SK Hynix, and one in the US, Micron Technology. But due to the demand from AI data centers, the three production giants are now devoting a greater portion of their limited resources to produce high bandwidth memory chips instead.
2: So there's 80% margins on these AI chips versus the 10 to 20% margins on consumer facing chips. A lot of data centers are refocusing, repurposing their data centers to be AI focused. I don't see much relief because the increase in usage just continues to grow.
3: And so now data centers are soaking up something like 70% of the world's memory, and everyone else is fighting over whatever's left for use in the consumer devices, right? The phones and the laptops that we rely on.
1: On July 6th, SK Hynix, which has more than 60% of the high bandwidth memory markets, launched a U.S. share sale to raise $28 billion. But for standard consumer RAM chips, Chinese company CXMT has emerged as another option, so much so that Apple is now testing them in its devices sold in China.
3: Right now, everyone's starting to kind of look to China. A company called CXMT has gone from almost nothing to the world's fourth largest DRAM maker in about 2 years. Apple, they're arguably the most powerful buyer in consumer electronics, and they're essentially asking Washington for permission to buy memory from a CXMT, a Chinese company. What they're wanting is a guarantee that the US government won't tighten the rules and effectively strand them mid-contract.
1: Without more chip options, analysts see little hope of prices falling anytime soon. In fact, Micron's CEO even admitted that chip supplies will be constrained beyond 2027 due to the fact that it takes years to build fabrication plants.
0: Everybody talks about food inflation at restaurants, at the grocery stores, and whatnot, but boom, when you're hit with this, even buying a new Apple laptop or just a memory card or a flash drive, it affects a whole new broad segment.
1: Fung says a big test will be the year-end holiday shopping season, when retailers and tech companies will need to get extra creative with pricing strategies to satisfy consumers while making ends meet. Mark Du, CGTN, San Francisco.
4: Well, the city of Shanghai is gearing up to host the 2026 World Artificial Intelligence Conference and a high-level meeting on global AI governance later this month. Ahead of the official opening, organizers offered a special preview into some of the core technologies that will define this year's agenda. The tour aimed to highlight the industry's latest advancements, and set the stage for crucial discussions on the future of AI. CGTN's John Saran has more.
5: Marking its eighth year, the World Artificial Intelligence Conference has solidified its role as a premier global platform for artificial intelligence. This year's event will witness over 140 forums and a massive exhibition showcasing more than 3,000 cutting-edge products. The event aims to be a comprehensive ecosystem, linking global thought leaders with groundbreaking technology to forge industry consensus and offer solutions for global governance. Any advancement in AI begins with raw computing power. Shanghai Eastern Computing Technology is rethinking infrastructure design from the ground up and building a resilient foundation for the digital economy.
6: 东方算芯通过软件定义芯片技术和3D进存计算技术.
7: Our approach is built on two disruptive innovations, software-defined chips and 3D near-memory computing technology. 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
5: AI large models are now biology engineering itself. Shanghai MatWings Technology has developed a generative AI platform to design entirely new proteins, which are the building blocks of life.
8: The AI model learns so many different protein properties. Therefore, it can rapidly deliver protein products according to the

0: park you set up, and it can be used in many different areas, including pharmaceutical applications, drugs, and in vitro diagnosis, and food, and agriculture, so on and so forth. And more importantly, since our AI model learns so many proteins survived in the extreme environment, those bacteria, therefore, we can deliver protein with extreme properties like extremely temperature sensitivity, acid or basic or other stability. Therefore, we can deliver protein products which was unknown, which unavailable in the market to the public.
1: This is the first look at this year's event, and Shanghai is more than ready. A central focus is the mission for constructive global governance of AI. This is a determined push to align rapid innovation with ethic values, ensuring AI tools deliver responsible and sustainable benefits worldwide. Zhang Siran, CGTN, Shanghai.
2: China's AI industry has seen rapid growth in recent years. Official data show that in 2025, the country's core AI industry was valued at more than 1.2 trillion yuan, that is around 176.6 billion US dollars. The number of AI companies in China surpassed 6,200 last year, accounting for 16% of global AI companies. The core AI industry is expected to hit 1.7 trillion yuan, about 250 billion US dollars this year, according to a report released by a commercial research institute. And China is ramping up efforts to promote deeper integration of AI with consumer markets. In June, China's Ministry of Commerce and seven other government departments released a guideline document to accelerate the development of AI plus consumption. The guideline includes 17 measures to expand smart production consumption, develop new consumption scenarios, and improve service delivery through AI-enabled systems. And with that, I'm wrapping up this edition of Global Business on CGTN. I'm Lily Liu in Beijing. Thanks for watching. Bye for now.

0: A city upon the hill. A beacon of democracy. The indispensable nation.
1: They have such high rates of GDP growth.
0: And now it's facing a convergence of divisions.
2: 40% of U.S. households are teetering at the kill line. That's reality.

0: I cannot afford to retire.
1: They had futures ahead of them, all of them, and I'm so sad that it was taken away.
2: The world is asking a harder question. Can America still be trusted?
3: America is not particularly popular right now.
4: I think the United States today is desperately in need of a new vision pointing forward.
2: The country turns 250 years old. Where does the American story go from here? There was a time when America seemed to stand at the center of the modern age. A city upon a hill. A beacon of democracy. The indispensable nation. Its influence reached far beyond its borders through its institutions, its markets, its military power, and the enduring appeal of the American dream. For decades, America was not only a country, it was an idea. An idea others embraced, challenged, admired, and resisted. But ideas like nations are tested by time. The country turns 250 years old. It's not the first time Americans have debated on not just policy, but identity. But this chapter feels different. At once powerful and uneasy, influential yet increasingly contested, America enters its 250th year facing a convergence of divisions unlike any in its modern history. And that raises a question far larger than politics. Where does the American story go from here?
5: The American kill line, a very real economic phenomenon in the United States. That name is ALICE, which stands for Asset Limited, Income Constrained, Employed.
6: I feel like I'm going crazy. I got this like Amex brochure in the mail and it's a zero APR credit card and I think I'm gonna open that so I can pay off my medical debt.
7: When we get to a level of poverty that there is no turning back from, and it's basically a death sentence.
8: 40% of U.S. households are teetering at the kill line. That's reality. That's the truth.
9: Another fatal shooting as ICE raids continue in Minnesota.
10: Immigration agent shoots a woman dead on the streets of Minneapolis. Is it a turning point?
9: They're the faceless figures in Jeffrey Epstein's sex trafficking ring. Women and girls whose stories fill the Department of Justice files. Some explaining they were raped, others lent out to Epstein's friends, and another given sexual instructions for other men and trafficked.
2: The breaking point, the ICE and the Epstein. Three distinct shadows clouded the collective American memory of 2026. They appeared contradictory to an old promise. Work hard and life can get better. It is about whether the social contract still feels real, whether work still leads upward, whether the law applies equally, and whether institutions still protect ordinary people rather than just the powerful. A Wall Street Journal NORC poll in September 2025 found that only 25% of Americans said they had a good chance of improving their standard of living, a record low in surveys dating to 1987. Nearly 70% said the American dream no longer holds true or never did. The share of Americans in the middle class has fallen from about 61% in 1971 to roughly 51% in 2023.
11: Nationwide, inflation is getting worse and shoppers are feeling it.
12: Life's tough and you just got to make the best of it.
11: New economic data show that prices for wholesale products jumped 6% last month compared to a year ago. That's the fastest spike since December 2022. Driving the increase, gas prices surging 15.6%.
13: I'm not asking for $1 million. I just want to be able to take care of what I need to take care of.
14: In a recent CBS News poll, 2 out of 3 Americans told us they're stressed about their own finances. 3 out of 4 said their incomes are not keeping up with inflation. That's a lot of people struggling to make ends meet.
15: I've had to take on a second job just because everything has gotten so expensive.
0: I'm 70 years old. I live in Santa Fe, New Mexico. I cannot afford to retire. I live off of Social Security, which does not pay all my bills. That's why I'm looking for work.
2: America's fracture has an economic floor: affordability, housing, healthcare, debt, and the fear that the ladder to move up is still there, but the tiers are farther apart.
16: So many Americans are living what we say paycheck to paycheck, meaning that they can barely afford, you know, 2 months of cost of living. And this is so ironic because the U.S. government constantly boasts about how the U.S. is the richest country in the world. They boast about, you know, how they have all these trillion-dollar companies and they have, you know, such high rates of, you know, GDP growth compared to other regions of the world. But that growth, the benefits of that growth are not accruing to average people. That wealth is concentrated in fewer and fewer hands.
2: At the same time, what began as partisan polarization has spread far beyond elections. These tensions are no longer background noise. They have become part of the operating environment of American democracy.
4: Being a country in which there have been very strong disagreements among not just the political leaders, but among people in general, at the moment it's clear that those divisions are holding the country back.
16: We see so much internal political fighting, we see so much division politically, but we also see more and more people demanding change. We see a government that is really mostly concerned about the billionaire class and the trillionaire. We see that government policy in the U.S. is determined by lobbyists, and this is true for Republicans and Democrats.
2: On diversity, culture, and national identity, Republicans and Democrats now answer from sharply different realities. Although the shared civic middle has not disappeared, it has narrowed. Immigration is one of the sharpest points of division. The political debate is often framed as border control versus disorder. But on the ground, the story is also about the expansion of enforcement power deep inside American communities.
17: And traditionally, there's been a separation between the local police and the federal immigration enforcement authorities. And under the 287G agreements, which is a part of a law passed by Congress, some jurisdictions are having their police cooperate with the federal immigration enforcement authorities. There's an issue of race that comes in. It's not just in Florida, but there's a focus in immigration enforcement on people who look Latino or could be Latino, or somebody has a hunch is Latino. And it is a problem across the country.
2: According to AP, in Florida alone, nearly 39,000 immigrants were arrested over 416 days beginning on January the 20th, 2025. More than triple the number during the previous period. We also found that local federal 287 immigration agreements rose from 135 before Trump's second term to more than 1,700 across 41 states and territories.
18: A shooting occurred reportedly involving a federal ICE agent.
9: It is the second shooting of an American citizen by federal officers in that city in just 3 weeks.
19: The f- did you just do?
20: Immigration is treated almost like a crime here in the U.S.
21: It's a disgusting, dehumanizing way. We don't view as people, essentially, to work these hard labor jobs and then persecute them with ICE and the police.
22: And America's kind of built off immigrants.
2: That is where the immigration story bleeds directly into the minority story. In many communities, the issue is no longer who crosses the border. It is who is presumed suspect, who feels visible to the law, and who feels exposed by it.
23: They said they are detaining and deporting people who are here illegally and criminals.
24: I was never in the country illegally.
25: I did not come here illegally.
23: It was legal from day one.
26: There was a racial reckoning that took place. Unfortunately, under this new administration, that door that was hoping that America would finally wrestle with and settle with the question of race and racism and slavery and police brutality, that door has been closed.
2: The same division runs through political representation itself.
27: It is to give all our people the right to choose their leaders. To deny this right, I think, is to deny democracy itself.
28: The Voting Rights Act of 1965 sought to change all of that. But in recent years, the U.S. Supreme Court has been eviscerating the Voting Rights Act of 1965.
2: In June, Florida's Supreme Court allowed a new Republican congressional map to stay in place

0: for the 2026 midterms. A map critics argue weakens minority representation.
1: Supreme Court just finished hearing arguments in a major Republican challenge to the Voting Rights Act. This is a case that could gut key provisions that prohibit racial discrimination in redistricting.
2: Thousands of people participating in protests in Alabama Saturday, outraged over a recent U.S. Supreme Court ruling that could severely weaken the votes of black people and other minorities across the country.
3: The Supreme Court, get your hands off our rights.
4: Remember who built this country on their backs.
5: I would like for them to explain to me in their decision what is the difference between racial discrimination and political discrimination.
0: The emotional politics of insecurity remain intense because public fear is no longer driven by raw numbers alone. It is driven by repetition, amplification, and distrust.
6: It's just devastating that we're dealing with this American issue and that it keeps reoccurring. And that we currently are at a point where there's an administration that doesn't even try to help these issues.
7: The tragic school shooting in Santa Fe, Texas.
8: This time in El Paso.
9: 9 people killed in Dayton.
10: How many years do we have to go through this?
11: Congress is paralyzed.
12: We collectively seem to ask the same question. What does it take to pass some gun reform in this country?
13: And from that point, just the sound of bullet after bullet after bullet going through the window. And I was covered in blood from the top of my head all the way down to my chest. And to the very front of me, 2 students were dead beside me. This should never happen to anybody, ever.
14: I very much think I stopped being a teenager that day. I feel like my childhood was kind of snatched from me in a way. I had to slowly learn to make myself feel safe. I had to learn that I was not in danger all the time.
15: Before the tragedy, definitely I had a more joy-filled life. Now I have like extreme PTSD where it's like I didn't trust anybody.
16: You don't really expect to see people that you'd see every day in the hallways, just 17 crosses, but that's what our reality is right now. They had futures ahead of them, all of them, and I'm so sad that it was taken away.
0: The tears have been shed, the stories have been told, and still, it happens again. The question that haunts every community. Not what caused this one, but what keeps letting the next one happen.
6: At the end of the day, the manufacturers of these guns are the reason that, you know, we're dealing with these issues, whether it's the mass shootings that we're seeing in the schools and churches and nightclubs, or it's the mass shooting that we're seeing in our local communities. The manufacturers who make the money off of as many gun sales as they can get are truly one of the ones leading the catalyst, because they don't want us to try to get those straw purchases where the guns are flooding in to Chicago from Indiana.
0: At this crossroads, immigration, crime, race, identity, and representation no longer sit in separate policy boxes. In today's America, each becomes an argument about what kind of country this is and who truly belongs in this story. For most of America's 250-year story, the outside world saw a power that defeated fascism, rebuilt Europe, created institutions, opened markets, innovated technologies, and offered security umbrellas that many countries choose to stand under. The Western world still largely accepted American leadership, even when it questioned American choices. Today, the challenge appears different. America is trying to repair itself at home, while adjusting to a world where allies are asking a harder question. Can America still be trusted to show up and keep its word?
17: For 3 generations, trust amongst allies, partners and friends has made NATO the strongest alliance of all times. In the era of great power rivalry, even the United States will not be powerful enough to go it alone.
18: The shift in the international order is not only seismic, but it is permanent. And the sheer speed of change far outside

0: outstrips anything we have seen in decades. Which brings me to the second reality and imperative for Europe, and that is to speed up our push for independence.
1: A new survey published by the European Council on Foreign Relations shows that only 11% of Europeans across 15 countries now regard the United States as an ally. That rate was 22% in late 2024.
2: I think that there is a lot of frustration. America is not particularly popular right now. However, I don't think this administration cares a great deal about what outsiders think. This administration has been very comfortable with offending allies.
3: And what I worry about is the threat from within, the retreat of Europe from some of its most fundamental values, values shared with the United States of America.
4: I think anyone who believes that the U.S. can achieve equilibrium purely or even primarily through sheer military power is behind the times.
1: The Iran conflict has exposed a growing unease among America's allies. For decades, they worried about whether Washington had the will to lead. Today, many are asking a different question, whether he still has a plan. What European capitals increasingly seek from the United States is not rhetoric or reassurance, but strategic clarity, an explanation of the goals, the boundaries, and the end game.
5: Es que no estamos ante el mismo escenario que en la guerra ilegal de Irak. Estamos en algo mucho peor.
6: We are ready to ensure safe passage through the Straits of Hormuz diplomatically. However, there will be no military participation. We can't be anywhere on the world, and we can't be at every place to support a war which we didn't start it.
1: Some of America's closest allies have found themselves facing coercion from Washington in ways once reserved for rivals. Terror threats, proposed inquisition of Greenland, shrinking budget for NATO, and disputes with Canada.
7: In many cases, the U.S. wants to reduce the trade deficit. I'm worried about what the future of the international trading system is going to look like if we're entering into some sort of a post-multilateral trade architecture. What does that look like? And is that good?
8: A new round of tariffs today.
9: Now, the U.S. administration has begun the first of several sweeping tariff investigations that set the stage for new tariffs.
10: The White House unleashing new tariff proposals on 60 new countries under Section 301 of the 1974 Trade Act. Those countries, including the European Union.
11: Until a deal is reached for the complete and total purchase of Greenland.
12: It's very clear that we want our own country for ourselves.
13: Of course we are not for sale. We are a free people.
14: It is unacceptable and it affects the people of Greenland.
1: The broader complaint is one of imbalance. America gives, allies take. And when the tables turn, Washington finds itself standing alone.
15: We have NATO allies that were inconsistent, both in their allowance for access basing and overflight of American missions, and at the same time, not offering political support. In fact,
16: the United States is constantly being asked to help in a war, and we have more than any other country in the war. But when the U.S. had a need, we didn't get proper positive responses.
1: For allies, these were not abstract policy debates. They could be moments that changed the texture of trust.
17: I think the problem with the middle powers is that they have nowhere else to go. At least the European middle powers, they are still, despite all their industrial efforts in the recent past, their defense efforts in the recent past, they are totally dependent still on the security umbrella and also the nuclear umbrella of the United States. So they cannot afford to become totally independent and turn away from the United States. They are developing strategic autonomy. They are indeed looking around.
1: Strategic autonomy. It captures a new reality. Allies that still need America militarily, but trust it less. Allies that still depend on Washington, but increasingly plan for a world in which Washington may not be stable, constructive, or predictable.
18: It was a surprise to us that the U.S. suddenly changed the position. But of course, we will also

0: protect our interests if a trade war is started against us.
1: Und die amerikanische Regierung weiß, dass wir auch von unserer Seite aus reagieren könnten. 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
2: Oui, c'est-à-dire bâtir une Europe en capacité de montrer qu'elle n'est jamais le vassal des États-Unis d'Amérique.

0: with the United States based on deepening integration of our economies and tight security and military cooperation is over.
1: A Pew Global Attitude survey published in 2025 showed that views of the United States worsened in 15 of 24 countries surveyed. In 10 high-income countries, favorable views of the United States fell from 51% in 2024 to 35% in 2025.
2: Europe is now very serious about seeking alternatives, and this is what many countries around the world are doing. So the U.S. alliance structure is breaking apart. The blood bag theory, which is they say that the U.S. increasingly is seeing its allies as blood bags. The U.S. is actually using its allies to suck their blood to benefit the U.S. economy.
1: For many countries in Latin America, Southeast Asia, Africa, and the Middle East, the issue is not nostalgia for American leadership. It is policy space. Whether they can trade, develop, and make diplomatic choices without being forced into someone else's camp.
3: There is no justification for unilateral and arbitrary measures against our institutions and our economy.
4: We're going to reject any relationships that are based on extraction of our natural resources, energy resources, human capital.
1: The global conversation has fundamentally shifted. The world is no longer asking whether Washington retains its crown. Instead, the spell of American primacy has broken, forcing nations everywhere to chart their own course without waiting for a script from the West.
5: If we take side to one of a major country in the world, it's not benefiting for the people.
6: We've seen over the years African countries looking to develop more complementary tools that increase intra-Africa trade and infrastructure, interconnectivity within the continent. I think that is as much for African countries to look into what types of relationships they want.
1: While the rest of the world adjusts to a multipolar reality, the United States itself seems to be heading in a different direction, one that its own allies find increasingly hard to recognize.
2: The U.S. needs to accept the fact that we are in a multipolar system. The U.S. will always remain a powerful country, but it's not the global hegemon. And the U.S. should find a way to incorporate itself into these multilateral institutions and accept that the global majority, which is in the global South, wants more representation. But unfortunately, the political class in Washington doesn't like to accept that.
7: The United States is choosing the path of war, and it is aiming to destroy the UN, I'm sorry to say, in countless ways. It has left dozens of UN organizations and treaties. It doesn't pay its bills. It ignores completely international law. It disdains the UN Security Council. It votes against the rest of the world in the UN General Assembly. This is the reality of the United States today.
1: America's trajectory as a global superpower took off over a century ago. In the ashes of 1945, Washington leveraged its dominance to build a liberal international order, anchored global finance, and secured maritime trade routes. For over seven decades, this Pax Americana served as a primary shield. Yet, the momentum of that era seemed to have met its limit. Every crossroads forces a choice: rivalry or coexistence, intervention or restraint, consensus or paralysis, renewal or decline. And America's next choice will be larger than an election cycle or a single presidency.
8: What's new is that we seem to have lost the habit of real communication. Certainly lost the habit of cooperation.
1: The 2025 U.S. National Security Strategy, it is not just a policy document. It is more like a confession of transition. The United States is saying, in effect, the age of carrying the whole world order is over. But the world hears a second question underneath. If America decides to carry less, will it coordinate more? Or simply coerce more.
2: It's quite ironic that on the 250th anniversary of the founding of the United States, there's more and more discussion of the decline of the U.S. That's like one of the big issues in the world today. and the rise of the global south.

0: and the more multipolar order.
1: I think the United States today is desperately in need of a new vision pointing forward for what kind of country it wants to be domestically and what kind of country it wants to be internationally. In the kind of setting that we're in today, the emphasis on stability among great powers, or finding ways of cooperating with others, even though tensions can run very high at times.
2: America has stood at difficult crossroads before. After the Civil War, after Pearl Harbor, after the Great Depression, after the long struggle over civil rights, after Vietnam and Watergate, after 9/11, the financial crisis, and the pandemic. But each test was not only about what America faced, it was about whether America could correct itself and whether the world could still believe in that correction. But history does not guarantee renewal. It only leaves the door open. And at this crossroads, America's future will not be decided in one dramatic moment. It will be shaped choice by choice, each one narrowing the road ahead or opening it. What America chooses at home will not stop at its shores. It will either help steady a shaken world or push it further into the storm.

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1: Hello, I'm Jamie Owen. Welcome to the programme. Our top stories: Iran launches fresh strikes on targets across the Gulf after accusing the United States of an attack near a nuclear power plant. Our other headlines: huge crowds gather in Iran for the burial of the former supreme leader killed at the start of the war. Shipping through the Strait of Hormuz faces stopping, raising fears of cargo and crews becoming stranded again.
2: There are a few seafarers who are in really bad shape. They are not getting proper food.
1: And the death toll from flooding in China rises to 39, with meteorologists warning the most powerful storm in years could be on the way. There have been fresh strikes between Iran and the United States, with the interim ceasefire now seemingly in tatters. The US says it hit 90 targets, mainly across Iran's southern coastline. Tehran says a projectile struck the perimeter of its Bushehr nuclear power plant. In response, Iran has targeted US bases in Kuwait, Bahrain, Qatar. Jordan says it's downed several Iranian drones. President Trump claimed Iran had already been on the phone. Let's talk to our correspondent Jagruti Dave in Washington. Jagruti, Mr. Trump claiming the Iranians want a deal, but how likely is it that talks resume?
3: Well, Jamie, we don't seem to have any public confirmation from the Iranians that they are looking to resume negotiations. But there is mixed messages coming, at least from Washington. On the one hand, the president saying that the ceasefire is over, but he said the negotiators could continue, even though he described those negotiations as a waste of time. This mixed messaging could be a strategic ploy aimed at continuing to put pressure on the Iranians. But right now, it does look like the ceasefire is pretty much crumbling, and with that the prospect of normalization of shipping through the Strait of Hormuz. Mediators at this point are also just scrambling to try to prevent any further escalations, so really that needs to happen before negotiations can resume.
1: If the memorandum of understanding is no longer being understood, are we entering another phase of prolonged retaliatory strikes?
3: Well, that is the question. President Trump has said that he doesn't expect the military action to be long-lived, and that they will end it one way or the other, either with a deal or with just sort of, you know, Donald Trump's rhetorical language that he uses of sort of a final military action that is going to end things once and for all. But really, I think a lot of analysts are looking at this and saying, well, the risks are that what this could be is a protracted, not quite war. That doesn't also involve a deal of any kind, which just means that there is heightened uncertainty and risk across the Middle East, which has wider regional impacts and global impacts, of course, with the oil markets now resuming that phase of uncertainty and unpredictability with potentially rising oil prices and changes to risks to the supply of oil across the world. The other risk is, of course, that there is really serious escalation. For example, say if Iran strikes accidentally energy infrastructure in the Gulf, in its Gulf neighbours, which means that they then get brought in to the conflict, which expands across the region. Those are the sorts of things that could happen, the risks that could happen. So I think at the moment, what, as I say, mediators are trying to do is avoid those sorts of situations, either just this prolonged low-level uncertainty and tension, or a further escalation.
1: Jagruti, thank you. Our correspondent Jagruti Dave in Washington. That's the picture from the United States. Let's take you next to Iran and our correspondent Ehsan Kevani in the city of Yazd. Ehsan, tell us about these latest strikes and what Iran's officials have been saying.
4: Well, this is the second day of U.S. airstrikes on various parts of Iran. In the early hours of Thursday, strikes hit the southern port city of Bushehr, and reports indicate that areas around the nuclear power plant were targeted, although officials say the facility continues to operate normally. The southern port city of Bandar Abbas was also struck again over the past 2 days. At least 14 people have been killed and nearly 80 injured during this fresh round of U.S. attacks. What sets these strikes apart is their expanded scope. Unlike previous post-MOU attacks by the United States, which were limited to coastal areas in the south of Iran, the new strikes have hit multiple regions across Iran, including a railway bridge north of the country near the Caspian Sea, as well as Hamadan province in Midwest. Iran's foreign ministry strongly condemned the airstrikes.

0: labeling them a war crime. The ministry stated that while the U.S. justifies the attacks as a response to incidents involving ships in the Strait of Hormuz, they violate the U.N. Charter and post-war commitments. Iran has vowed to respond to U.S. actions. The IRGC asserted that external powers have no role in the Strait of Hormuz, warning that U.S. military adventurism and interference in maritime traffic will provoke a harsh Iranian retaliation, disrupt ongoing gradual reopening efforts, and endanger the interests of all nations relying on the strait. Jamie, meanwhile, on the burial day of the former Supreme Leader, new footage has been released for the first time, showing extensive damage and debris inside the hall of Ayatollah Ali Khamenei's residential complex in Tehran. It remains unclear whether the timing of this footage is related to the burial ceremony in Mashhad or to the fresh U.S. attacks. Jamie.
1: Ehsan, thank you. Our correspondent Ehsan Kevani in the city of Yazd in Iran. Well, as Ehsan was mentioning there, the latest strikes are taking place while the former Supreme Leader Ayatollah Ali Khamenei is being buried. He was killed in United States and Israeli strikes on the first day of the war in February. Huge crowds have gathered in the holy city of Mashhad ahead of the burial, marking the end of 6 days of public mourning across Iran and neighboring Iraq. Our correspondent Sepah Sarimi is in Mashhad.
2: I'm walking on the streets of Mashhad, the main boulevard. It's scorching out here. It's very hot. Ali Khamenei, who was born here, now is supposed to be laid to rest at Imam Reza Shrine back there at the end of this boulevard. Reporters, journalists are not allowed to go inside the shrine, but here on the main street you can see crowds have gathered here. They are mourning and they are chanting different kinds of slogans. As this old man, as you can see, he is chanting slogans against the U.S. and Israel. The body of Ali Khamenei was just transferred from Iraq to Iran.
1: Well, shipping in the Strait of Hormuz has again becalmed following the latest strikes by the U.S. and Iran. Fighting resumed after three tankers were hit earlier this week, which the United States said were fired by Iran. Washington also revoked a license authorizing the sale of Iranian oil, which was part of the interim ceasefire agreement. Concern is growing that ships could once again become stranded for long periods. Well, Captain Rahman Kapoor was stuck on board his oil tanker in the Persian Gulf for 2 months due to the blockage in the Strait of Hormuz.
3: It was really terrifying and it was a very devastating moment for all of us when we found ourselves that war has started and we are in between the war zone.
1: And of course, no ordinary cargo. You're sitting on, presumably, tens of thousands of tons of oil.
3: That's true, yes. We were sitting, on a ticking bomb, actually.
1: Could you see the exchange of fire from where you were on the ship?
3: Well, yes, we witnessed several missiles and drones flying over our head.
1: What was that like?
3: It was a frightening moment for all of us. So many missiles flying over our head and, we witnessed explosions and, it wasn't an easy moment. It was a tense moment for everyone.
1: I'm just wondering what your phone calls home must have been like, all of you phoning home to your family. I mean, they're watching all of this stuff on the TV, presumably, and you're trying to assure them it's going to be okay, and they must have been terrified.
3: Yes, it was. On a regular basis, we were able to contact our families, and yes, of course, families were worried and they were praying for our safety. That's what they could do. Nothing much they could do, and they were just waiting for our safe return to home.
1: Who's your family? Who is back home?
3: Yes, I have my parents, my wife, I have kids, I have brothers, and. I have a huge family.
1: I mean, you must have been worried at times that you wouldn't see them again.

0: Yes, there were times when things went a little difficult, but somehow we managed to stay safe, and luckily I reached home safe.
1: There was this moment when hostilities stopped and the world presumably gave a sigh of relief, thinking this was all over, and it's now restarted again, it seems.
0: Yes, it is very unfortunate. Very unfortunate to know that things are not stopping, and many many steps have been taken by UN, IMO, and various other authorities, but still things are escalating and not stopping. Yes, we all know it is very tough time and very difficult time for every seafarers who are stuck inside the war zone. But all are helpless. Can't help much. But yes, I what I know from various other seafarers, there are a few seafarers who are in really bad shape. They are not getting proper food and many other things. Maybe not getting proper phone calls, not getting in contact with their families. That is really sad to know.
1: Well, the hostilities have restarted. This is one of the busiest shipping lanes in the world. You're an experienced sea captain. Are you going back?
0: Well, I will not say no exactly, but yes, till the time war is on, I would not prefer to join in that zone, any ship. Once it is calm, once the war is over, definitely I would not hesitate to go back to the region.
1: President Xi Jinping has ordered an investigation into a fire at a shoe factory which has killed at least 28 people. Flames engulfed the building in the city of Xinjiang, with reports that several people were trapped on the roof. One local official says the fire started on the ground floor of the factory and rapidly spread due to inflammable materials. It's now said to have been largely extinguished. President Xi said those responsible should be held to account. You're watching CGTN. Still ahead, Western Europe sweated through its hottest ever June. Meteorologists look ahead to July records and beyond.
2: Ever wondered what's the difference between a bear and a bull market? Where are the cash cows? And who are the lame ducks? And what exactly are black swans, grey rhinos, and unicorn companies? 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
1: Hello, welcome back. A reminder of our top stories. Iran launches fresh attacks on targets across the Gulf after accusing the United States of an attack near a nuclear power plant. Our other headlines: huge crowds gather in Iran for the burial of the former supreme leader killed at the start of the war. China is bracing for Typhoon Bavi, with experts warning it could be the most powerful storm in years. The country is already reeling from tropical storm Mazak. Flooding has devastated some parts of China this week, killing at least 39 people and inundating a zoo home to 100 animals, including alpacas, miniature pigs and zebras, all escaping their enclosures. Well, drones are helping with the rescue and relief efforts. Our correspondent Jen Song Wu reports.
10: Yingbiao Town is one of the areas hardest hit by the flooding. On Wednesday morning when we arrived, Vehicles were coming and going, and rescuers were busy.

0: rushing to load supplies onto inflatable boats to send to submerged villages. In villages where roads are cut off and inflatable boats can't reach, a large number of drones have been deployed by authorities and volunteer groups to deliver food, drinking water, and medical supplies.
1: Each drone can carry 80 kilograms of supplies, fly for about 20 minutes on a full load, and drop goods to areas up to 5 kilometers away.
2: Within 5 kilometers, a drone flight takes just 3 to 4 minutes. With continuous operation, the efficiency is extremely high.Given conditions on the ground, cargo drones would be ideal, and we need skilled pilots to run them.
0: China Mobile is using a drone to circle in a 2-kilometer radius above the town to offer mobile communication signal coverage to the ground area. This gives residents who have lost a network access a way to reach out for help.
3: The drone is equipped with a satellite base station.It flies over areas where power, phone networks are all down. Once it's overhead, it beams down mobile signals so people on the ground can make calls and get help.
0: By Wednesday afternoon, things in Yunbiao town started to get better.
4: It's been 3 hours, and with the water going down, a lot of villagers are starting making their way out on food.
5: Floodwaters have receded in the village, but my supermarket remains flooded inside. It hasn't drained out yet. I'm so grateful, thanks to our country. Everyone has shown such kindness.
6: The floodwater has receded. All we see is mud now.
0: The forecast says over the next couple of days, rain will continue across Guangxi, but it is expected to gradually ease off.
7: Well, that's China. Western Europe saw its hottest June on record, and meteorologists say it highlights just how dramatically the climate is changing. The average temperature last month reached 20.74 Celsius. That's more than 3 degrees above the average June temperature recorded between the years 1991 and 2020. Those scorching temperatures across Europe helped make this the world's second warmest June on record. The oceans recorded their warmest June sea surface temperatures ever. The extreme heat also claimed lives, with more than 4,700 excess deaths across France, Belgium, Spain, and the Netherlands. And Germany has recorded an estimated 5,120 heat-related deaths so far this year, with most taking place late June, when the weekly average temperatures climbed above 20 degrees Celsius. Well, Malcolm Mistry is the Assistant Professor in Climate and Geospatial Modelling at the London School of Hygiene and Tropical Medicine. Malcolm, welcome back. Good to see you. What does all of this tell us about the pace of climate change in Western Europe and beyond?
8: Thank you for having me back. I think the recent back-to-back heat waves in Europe that we are experiencing now, more than anything, provide us with more evidence of the accelerating pace of climate change across this region, which happens to be the second fastest warming region across after the Arctic. And it's also the fastest warming continent with the global average.It's twice as fast and warming as compared to the global average. So these heat waves are essentially illustrating what it means now from a one-off rare event occurring once every few years to what we are seeing back-to-back events and on a more regular basis across Europe. And I think this is, in a way, what the climate scientists have been warning for the last several years would happen thanks to human activities.
7: So really, I mean, to what extent can these extremes now be categorically attributed to human-induced climate change?
8: The short answer is a lot. There are several studies pinpointing the increase in the frequency, magnitude, as well as duration of the heat waves to human-induced climate change. And I think from evidence, we have a lot of data spanning back

0: several years, but if we just look at the recent decades itself, we can already see sort of a shift in this one-off events happening on a more regular basis. And this is attributed to human-induced climate change, not only these specific heat waves that we are seeing right now in Europe, but several others globally as well.
1: Copernicus, this is the group of climate scientists. Copernicus says the climate system is continuing to accumulate heat, with land and ocean temperatures reaching exceptional levels, in their words. Just help us with, why are unusually warm oceans such a concern?
0: So the oceans, in a way, absorb almost 90% of the atmospheric heat. And with this back-to-back heat waves right now, in a way, the oceans, the sea surface temperatures, are not getting enough time to lower, to become colder. Now, this is, in a way, intensifying the weather system, not to forget the other extreme events such as thunderstorms, also affecting the marine life. So these are some of the repercussions of a warmer ocean. And there is an element of natural climate system, but when you think of it, we are adding more energy to it, and we are intensifying this warming much more faster and at a much more dangerous level.
1: Malcolm, good to see you, and thank you once again for your time. Malcolm Mistry, the Assistant Professor in Climate and Geospatial Modelling at the London School of Hygiene and Tropical Medicine.
0: Thank you.
1: Four people have died after a building collapsed in Delhi as monsoon rains continue in India. Heavy rain has triggered landslides, flooding and travel disruption across several states, with authorities warning that more heavy rain is on the way. In Bangladesh, a school for refugees has been buried by a landslide, killing eight children. Volunteers managed to save 13 pupils from the collapsed shelter in Cox's Bazar, the world's largest refugee camp. Authorities are trying to relocate others from the hilly areas near the camp. Ukraine has intensified its long-range strikes on Russian oil supply and energy infrastructure. The Ukrainian military said it targeted 12 Russian tankers in the Sea of Azov, along with two oil depots about 500 kilometers from the front line. The Kremlin has warned that Ukrainian strikes on Russian territory will prolong the conflict. South Korea's Supreme Court has upheld a 7-year prison sentence for the former president, Yoon Suk-yeol, over his declaration of martial law in 2024. This landmark ruling is the first of several criminal cases against Yoon to reach the country's highest court, as he continues to face other trials. Spain has approved an $8 billion plan that'll triple government investment in public housing. Madrid's property shortage has left many Spaniards locked out of buying or even renting a home. Our correspondent Ken Brown reports now from Mallorca.
2: Caravanistas. The Spanish word used for people forced to live in caravan settlements because of skyrocketing house and rent prices. Begonia Iglesias Moreno lives here at the Son Hugo caravan camp, one of dozens dotted around Mallorca.
3: Pues este que puedes ver que es mi hogar.
4: So this is your home?
3: Sí, mi sala de estar, por decirlo así, mi salón.
4: Living room.
3: Cocina.
4: Kitchen. And here are your two beds.
3: Yeah.
4: So this is where you sleep and this is where your son sleeps.
3: Yes.
2: Begonia is 62 and, like the vast majority of the Son Hugo residents, works full-time, as does her 24-year-old son. She is a parking inspector, he is a chef in a hotel.
5: I work 6 days a week, and with what my son and I earn put together, we still can't get a place.
2: Rent prices have more than doubled in the tourist hotspot of Mallorca over the past 10 years, and life in these caravan settlements isn't easy. The Spanish government announced over $8 billion in measures to address the crisis, with most of the money going to building new social housing, renovating old stock, and providing subsidies for young people, as well as the elderly and those living in areas under extreme market pressure. For Begoña, the most important measure is missing.
5: We need limits on tourist flats at 20 or 30% of housing or even less. The short-term tourist rentals need to go to the people who live and work here.
2: The new measures do include steps to take illegal tourist lets off websites like Airbnb, but they do not put strict limits on numbers. So does this new plan give people here hope?
5: People here don't really have much hope. Young people feel like they don't have a future. The only hope I have is to win the lottery. That's the only way I could afford to buy my own home.
2: Spain's ambitious housing announcement has yet to unlock much hope for those currently dealing with the extremes of Spain's housing crisis. Ken Brown, CGTN, Mallorca.
1: Now, he came to Wimbledon ranked 114th in the world, and now the British wildcard Arthur Ferry has secured a place in the semi-finals. The 23-year-old beat ninth seed Flavio Cavoli in straight sets and will next play Germany's Alexander Zverev for a place in Sunday's final. At the World Cup, the refereeing chief of Football's Federation, FIFA, has rejected Egypt's claims of bias in their defeat by Argentina. The Egyptian Football Association wants an investigation into the double standards, as they describe it, of officiating in their 3-2 loss to the reigning champions. And later, the focus returns to the pitch for the first quarterfinal clash between favourites France and Morocco. Both sides undefeated in this tournament so far, and the Moroccans will be looking for revenge after losing to the French in the World Cup semi-finals 4 years ago. The headlines again. Iran launches fresh strikes on targets across the Gulf after accusing the United States of an attack near a nuclear power plant. Our other headlines, huge crowds gather in Iran for the burial of the former supreme leader killed at the start of the war. And that is the world today. Thank you for watching. We're back with more news at the top of this hour. Coming up next, it's World Insight. For now, from all of the team in London, it's goodbye.

0: U.S., Claude, OpenAI is like a genius kid who wants to win the Nobel Prize. The Chinese companies are more like a study group that happens to compete with each other, as students do, but they find it better to study together.
1: Hello and welcome to World Insight with me, Tian Wei. This summer joins me for a season of AI and Basic Sciences, a special series focusing on important and fun discussions about basic sciences and artificial intelligence. Tremendous resources are now putting into developing the latest large language models in the US and in China. However, enterprise AI, the complete system that helps an organization solve business problems, also enjoy great business potential. That's suggested by Dr. Kai-Fu Li, founder and CEO of 01.AI. He wants to build upgraded version of Palantir, and he hopes his company can strive to become China's first profitable AI 2.0 company. As a tech veteran, Kai-Fu has witnessed and actively participated in more than three decades of artificial intelligence research, development, and investment in both the U.S. and China, earlier with Apple, Microsoft, Google, and now with his own entrepreneurship. Now, he says he is all in as an entrepreneur on enterprise AI, both in China and in other economies along the Belt and Road Initiative. Now, you have been transforming your business from LLM to enterprise AI. Right. You made that decision almost a year ago?
0: More than a year ago. About a year and a half ago, while we did a pretty good job on building our LLM, it was in fact top ranked in China at the time. But it became very clear that our Chinese competitors have 10 times or even 100 times our resource in training the next model and the model after that. And the American companies have several hundred times, maybe 1,000 times more resource. So it's just not a war that we can possibly win because it is about the GPU and about the people. Our people are good, as good as anybody in China, maybe a little bit below the American levels, but still taking a good team that is not, you know, head and shoulder above all the other teams with, you know, 1% of the GPUs, you're basically fighting a battle with a sword when they have machine guns. So we can't win. So we must find a way to pivot.
1: Was it difficult for you to realize that?
0: The writing was on the wall. I think the signal that made it very, very clear was when Elon Musk built his Colossus, announced the plan to build the Colossus cluster. And we saw the numbers. It was mind-blowing.
1: Astronomical.
0: Yeah, at the time, it was 100,000 GPUs. And now they're much more. But at the time, a year and a half ago, 100,000 was unthinkable. You know, we had 2,000. So we're just going to be so outnumbered. And interestingly, despite having that many GPUs, Elon Musk is now withdrawing also from training large language models. The other realization really is the market doesn't need a dozen large language models, and that they're becoming increasingly similar in performance. One overtakes the other, then another one overtakes them. So actually, they're all roughly equal on a one-year average basis. And it's such a pain for customers to have to switch back and forth. So one of the services we provide to the customers, which they now appreciate, is they ask us, what model do you use? And we tell them, don't worry, we'll always use the best model for you. And because we don't build models, you can trust us to make that choice for you because we're professionals.
1: But from a uniform large language model to enterprise AI that you have to cater to everybody's needs, I mean, the total concept is different and the business gene, shall I say, is different. That transformation is also interesting, I would assume.
0: We've always had a B2B effort within 01.AI, except before it was overshadowed by the large language model team. So this team basically came to the forefront. And for them, it was very exciting. But it was a small team. It was maybe 15 people, right? And then we just built everything around that 15 people. And then we grew that by leaps and bounds. while many of the people who used to train large language model decided to leave. We helped transition many of them to Alibaba, but a few stayed with us and a few went to other places. But those people who stayed with us now become very unique value add, because very few enterprise software companies have people who know how to train models. And we still sometimes need to do that.
1: What do you think is the latest development? You see China and US, I'm sure you answer that question many times, but things are always changing. China and US taking different roads. US is more reaching for the stars, so to speak. China is more AI plus, making AI everywhere. So how do those two

0: approaches seeing their results distinctively at this moment? Do you see both sides are looking at the other side and say, not bad, maybe I should do that too?
1: I don't think so. I think U.S. remains the breakthrough research
0: frontier
1: leader,
0: models.
1: Frontier yeah. models, and China has more of a study group mentality. So if the U.S., Claude, OpenAI, is like a genius kid who wants to win the Nobel Prize, the Chinese companies are more like a study group that happens to compete with each other as students do for the see who will be number one. But they find it better to study together so that they can all improve. So the study group effort is also happens to be open source, while the U.S. is closed source. So they both mirror the industries that developed. In the U.S., enterprises generally trust the cloud, so they can send their data to the virtual private cloud on which the model is being hosted, and then trust that the cloud provider would not violate the agreement not to leak their data. So that actually matches well, and it creates huge revenue stream to Anthropic and OpenAI. Whereas Chinese companies generally want on-premise deployment. And if you want your model on-premise, you've got to use the open source one because you can't send your data anywhere. So that also creates a completely different approach in the ecosystem.
0: Mm. At this moment, related to this is whether people, businesses, institutions, they should tap into the LLMs and services from all sides so that they can have more a comprehensive plan. So when one thing is off, they can have other options. That's another thing that people are discussing. Mm-hmm. Meanwhile, cost-wise, open source at this moment, always much lower cost. The Chinese models at this moment, much lower cost. So cost and benefit-wise, how do you see this, you know, the salad bowl companies, enterprises, they should have?
1: Well, I think every company should understand its different workloads. Because there's certain workloads that don't even need the best open source model. Maybe a very average model will do as long as it's really cheap because the workload is very simple. So I think one needs to match the workload with the capability of the model, both to save money and also to, just to not waste money. So I think that's something a product like OpenRouter has done, and there will be other versions of that in the future. The Chinese models are cheaper if used on the cloud, but if you want an on-premise deployment, some of the models can really cost a lot of hardware, so one has to consider that as well.
0: So congratulations on 01.AI, your latest development, especially on enterprise AI, but this is very competitive.
1: Yes. I think we're the first to build some of the enterprise products. Yeah.
0: Now, you are aiming at number one of the company, suggesting the number one of the company has to be aware of the transition of AI and be at the front line. Tell me more about that.
1: A lot of CEOs think of AI transformation as getting more people to use chatbots or building some basic tools like customer service, legal document review. These are all useful. But I think the problem is they think of AI as a piece of software that I buy and use and get some productivity out of it. And I pay per seat and let everybody use it. But actually, we see that AI is getting so much smarter every year. And if it's getting this smart, isn't it insulting for such a brilliant genius to say, review some documents for me, look up something for me, reserve a restaurant for me? These are not the best use of these super smart AIs, maybe the early ChatGPT perhaps. So when AI gets this smart, where you have to use them is to help the top executive, the CEO of the company, think strategically, make the right plans, get the right insight, see the risks, and know who your top performers are. Basically help you do a better job managing the company by being your ears to the ground, knows everything happening in the company, and summarizing the biggest risks and opportunities and help you gain insight and make decisions. That's if you have a super smart brain in a company, that is the one thing that is the most valuable.

0: and it would also bring about a true understanding of what AI is capable of to the CEO, who will then be able to know how to start the full company AI transformation.
1: But one could argue the CEO level, at least for now, is not the one best with technologies. One could argue they could be a little bit clumsy compared to their technicians.
0: Well, that is a misunderstanding we have to overcome, right? Because we obviously know most CEOs don't use CRM, ERP, or any other of the enterprise software that they bought. But this one is different. It's created to be a very friendly interface where you ask it any question, and it either answers, gains insight, or gives you choices. For example, any CEO can certainly ask, of all the meetings that happened in the company in the past week, what are the three biggest debates that I need to be aware of? Of all of my employees, who are the most productive in using AI to write code? Among these people, which ones are retention risks? For the retention risks, what are the reasons they might want to leave, and how can I save them?
1: Total transparency, and it seems that the middle-level managers is not necessary anymore.
0: Well, I think it certainly takes from the very top to everything happening in the company. But I think middle managers are still needed, because all we're doing with this Boss AI, which is the name of our product, is to answer for the boss the most critical questions he or she needs to answers for, not to solve every small, medium, large problem in the company. Now, over time, middle management will flatten, there's no doubt. But that's another trend in the industry, which is as AI does more of the work, you don't need as many layers to manage the AI. And also you might need a different kind of middle management that knows how to manage AI, but that's another story.
1: At this moment, digitalization can still be a challenge for many companies. One could argue your product would work very well if there is total digitalization. So how do you see companies are doing that transformation? These are very pragmatic issues, but they really matter.
0: Well, digital transformation is necessary, but it is easier than before. To give you an example, to answer some of the questions I asked before, of all the meetings in my company, what are the three most important debates that were had? In order to answer that question, all meetings have to be digitalized. So we do require that. But the equipment to set it up and to record the audio, turn it into text, and know who said what has now become possible because of multimodal, large language model-based speech recognition, natural language understanding, and speaker recognition. So with these technologies, it's very easy to do. If 5 years ago you want to say, I'm going to do digitalization of all of our meetings, I want every meeting to be turned into text, it'll be a huge headache and huge expense to do. So in my company, 01.ai, we record every meeting.
1: But enterprise AI is a very competitive area, because that people see the cash it could eventually lead to. So how do you see the competitiveness of this market right now, Kai-Fu, as China is all in now in AI?
0: Well, the enterprise market is a very interesting one, because in China it's actually a little more difficult, because most companies do not have a habit of paying for software on a subscription basis. So that makes software projects project-based, which means the revenue is lower quality and not recurrent. So that is a challenge I think China does have to overcome. And that is also why the Chinese model companies are not getting the kind of revenue Anthropic and OpenAI are getting, because enterprises are paying for software which uses their tokens. And if there aren't as many Chinese enterprises paying for software, then the software can't afford those tokens, then it hurts the AI economy. So that's the first issue I have to point out. That said, there are a lot of low-hanging fruits still in China. So we look for certain digital areas where there is, in fact, a need and a willingness to pay, perhaps in the legal area, the content area, the gaming area, but those are not our primary place. And the other work we do in China is working with the local governments to get their help to get our tools to their enterprises to have a chance to educate them and to come up with the right business model to sell to them despite the issues that exist.
2: You might think you are better informed in an information age. The fact is, people are more often misled by misinformation. You might think every voice is heard in a digital world. The fact is, many nations and peoples are still underrepresented. And data poverty shuts out many. We at CGTN are committed to transcending the information gap and the digital divide. CGTN, bridging nations and civilizations. CGTN, see the difference.

0: You're watching World Insight with me, Tian Wei. We are celebrating this summer the season of AI and basic sciences. In the world of science and technology, competition tends to dominate it. But spend time with scientists themselves and you hear something very different. For most of them, the work has always been about collaboration, pushing forward together humanity's understanding of the universe. One of those who knows this best is Konstantin Novoselov, a Nobel laureate who is a leading figure in condensed matter physics. He has reshaped how we think about materials at the smallest scale. Take a listen on my earlier interview with him. How much AI is being used as a tool, as a, let's just say, research companion at this stage for your area? Graphene, of course, is one of the areas you're so well known about, and new materials. Tell me more about that.
1: Well, it's clearly a new tool, and it's a new tool in our instrument box, and it has been proven quite useful for many areas. So there is no point of debating that it can produce it can increase our productivity quite dramatically now, and that's one of the points. That's one of the things which we would like to use, and we are applying it for a variety of different sectors in my area. So we're trying to design new materials using AI. We try to predict the behavior of complex materials using AI. The big question, of course, whether AI is going to, we will develop AI up to the point that it will completely replace myself and my fellow colleagues as well. I don't really know. I'm not afraid of that. If it is the fate of science, it's going to be the fate of science. Though I don't think it will ever do this. So these days, so of course, graphene was the first two-dimensional material. It's only one atom thick, and yet it has many fantastic properties, and it's really changed the way how we think about materials. But it's also went into many applications. China is leading the way here, so it's the largest producer, manufacturer, and user of graphene. So it goes into your batteries, into your mobile phones, into many, many, many areas these days. But these days we are really getting much further, and we try to create artificial materials which didn't exist before. Graphene is being part of that platform, and even further, we try to make our materials not static but being active materials, so they behave almost like biological systems. They can respond to the environment, to the changes in the environment. They can change their properties. They can adapt somehow. And those such complex materials are very difficult to even describe, but let alone create using our

or traditional methodologies. So we're really increasingly trying to apply AI for those developments. I should say that it's still a slow progress. It's a complex task even for AI. So we need to

0: for me, it's a normal scientific process.
1: Yeah. One is about AGI, whatever that means, right? There are different interpretations of whatever AGI means, whether it had consciousness or not, and things like that. There's another direction, which is about commercial success, and in the stock market, the AI stocks are going up all the time, except recently. Meanwhile, you also have societal debates about what exactly is going to be the role of AI vis-a-vis all of us.
0: AI is a new technology, and AI has proven itself useful, so it is going to be used in the future. There is absolutely no doubt about this. How overheated are the stocks on AI, or, I mean, okay, plus minus 50%, you and me, we don't need to discuss it. I'm sure some people will earn money, some people will lose money. I mean, overall, in the long term, it's going to grow, that's for sure. So I'm sure that, I mean, don't take me, just take me with a pinch of salt, don't invest immediately into any AI stocks, but I'm positive that it's a useful technology, it's going to grow with time. Is there a danger, is there social danger with it? Well, unfortunately, yes, some people are going to lose the jobs, but overall, I would say new technology is typically known to create more jobs than people
1: can
0: losing
1: imagine.
0: Jobs. It's inevitable, and frankly, any new technology would do this. When computers appeared, or before that, when electricity appeared, so of course many jobs has been lost, but even more jobs has been created. I'm very positive that we will have similar trend with the AI.
1: Tell me more about where we are in terms of our potential of developing materials.
0: Well, that's first of all, we need to realize that materials are very important for us for the development of human being, and the reason why we have quite a reasonable computational power, for example, because we bet on silicon and we know everything about silicon. Silicon is one of the best studied materials. But at the same time, you could see that some technologies get obsolete and sometimes they become so complex that further development becoming more and more costly. So we need to keep an open mind for new materials, for new opportunities, and always look over for those. And we were thinking what kind of future materials do we want to see, and we want, and clearly we need those materials which are becoming more active and probably produce better biotic, as we call it, like human interface. You, of course, you heard a lot about reading the data directly from our brain, like Neuralink and communicating with machines on a more lower level. So we need those active materials which act almost like biological systems, and it's extremely difficult to create because we don't know what is life itself, but we try to design our materials on the principles, on such principles where how biological systems are created. Again, it's no one has done it properly up to now, but we need to pose this question and start somewhere.
1: At least we have something, graphene, for example.
0: Graphene is a very, very simple material. It's only one layer of carbon atoms, it's one layer of graphite, but prior to us working on this, everyone, including ourselves, believed that graphene cannot exist. So we didn't know anything about this material. The only thing I knew for sure that it shouldn't exist. And yet, so with a very just this, it came from a simple inspiration. So this scotch tape. So you take graphite, which is a lead material, and you start splitting it using scotch and many, many times. And eventually, when you split it thinner, you split it twice thinner, then do it again, and twice thinner, and do it again. And eventually, you get to a monolayer, which surprisingly worked. And to our shame, I mean, these days, we have many other ways how to produce this material. So it's Chinese, one of the largest.

0: It's actually the largest manufacturer of graphene.
1: Yeah, but this is what the Nobel Committee described this material in their remarks about you. It is incredibly thin, but still incredibly strong, good heat and electrical conductivity, almost entirely transparent, yet very dense. A lot of the descriptions I saw in very different entities about this material, but one might wonder, you can just dismiss it as say, oh, there are so many new materials that you can use that have the similar quality. But at the time when you discovered it, it was after strenuous efforts of generations. So how did you came up with that idea, the Scotch tape?
0: Well, that's it's a bit of a long story, but it's...
1: Let's cut it short.
0: Okay, too many. So it really stems from the special way of doing science, which existed in our lab, which was set up by my colleague, my teacher, and my friend Andre Geim, so who created this style of work called the Friday evening experiments, that we do some crazy things out of the major, major scope of our work, away from the mainstream. And if it works, it's great. If it doesn't work, you haven't wasted too much time. And we try to take graphite and polish it and make it thinner, make it monolayer by many different ways, and it didn't work, and we almost forgot about this. Mm-hmm. But then one day we needed to clean graphite for some of our other experiments, and taking the Scotch tape and pulling away the top surface of graphite is the standard procedure. Just usually people just throw the Scotch tape away, but because our brain has been in this mode, just thinking how to produce monolayer, it became immediately obvious. So it just two and two came together, and within really literally like a couple of hours, we had our first devices, and that's how we started.
1: That's after how many years of efforts?
0: Well, it's been maybe like a few months of efforts, so with many other ways, and you almost forgot about this. Right? Yeah.
1: And that is all the time we have for today, as we are celebrating the season of AI and basic sciences. If you'd like to know more, search World Insight or check out our YouTube channel. Follow us on X and Facebook. I'm Tian Wei. Thanks for being with me. Bye for now.

0: Live from London, this is The World Today.
1: Hello, I'm Jamie Owen. Welcome to the programme. Our top stories: Iran launches fresh strikes on targets across the Gulf after accusing the United States of an attack near a nuclear power plant. Huge crowds gather in Iran for the burial of the former supreme leader killed at the start of the war. Shipping through the Strait of Hormuz faces stopping, raising fears of cargo and crews becoming stranded again.
2: There are a few seafarers who are in really bad shape. They are not getting proper food.
1: And the death toll from flooding in China rises to 39, with meteorologists warning the most powerful storm in years could be on the way. There have been fresh strikes between Iran and the United States, with the interim ceasefire now seemingly in tatters. The US says it hit 90 targets, mainly across Iran's southern coastline. Tehran says a projectile struck the perimeter of its Bushehr nuclear plant. In response, Iran has targeted US bases in Kuwait, Bahrain and Qatar. Jordan says it downed several Iranian drones. President Trump claimed Iran had already been on the phone, saying they want to make a deal. Our correspondent Jagruti Dave is in Washington. Jagruti, Mr. Trump claiming the Iranians want a deal, but how likely is it that talks might resume?
3: Well, Jamie, the Iranians have not publicly said whether or not they want talks to resume. And it looks like at this stage that the ceasefire has all but crumbled. There are mixed messages coming from the White House, with the president on the one hand saying the ceasefire is over, and yet on the other hand saying that if negotiators want to continue talking, they can, but he believes that they are wasting their time. Crucially, neither side has ruled out a return to negotiations. Those negotiations, the last round, which ended last week, were going to be resumed after the funeral of the late supreme leader of Iran. That funeral has seen some delays, and it's unclear whether those talks are going to resume once the burial and the funeral proceedings are complete, and especially now with this increase, with this return to tit-for-tat strikes between the US and Iran. Lots of mistrust on both sides that has now only been deepened by disagreements over what to do over the Strait of Hormuz, which are clearly nowhere to being resolved.
1: If the memorandum of understanding is no longer being understood, are we then entering another prolonged phase of retaliatory strikes?
3: That is the question. Now, President Trump has had suggested that the US action would not be a long-term action. He's resisted saying that this is a return to war, but you are seeing the US striking around 90 Iranian targets, with Iran returning strikes on US bases in Bahrain and Qatar, with the IRGC saying that they are prepared to expand to other US bases in other Gulf states. And so it does look like we are seeing a return to that escalation of tit-for-tat strikes, which we're not clear when that would end. The last time this happened, more than 10 days ago, they did eventually return to the table for talks in Doha, but it's not clear when that would happen and if that would happen again. Here, Iran experts are saying it's clear that Iran has leverage now over the Strait of Hormuz, which they are not ready to relinquish. And many experts are also saying that even if there was a return to that memorandum of understanding, both sides would still have to overcome a series of obstacles. The US would have to overcome a series of obstacles, including mines in the strait, the potential for tolls, which the US is trying to resist, and damage to infrastructure. And there's also the worry that there could be accidental escalation happening. For example, if Iran were to strike energy infrastructure in the Gulf states, that would potentially draw in those other Gulf neighbors into a wider regional conflict. So these are all concerns and risks that could arise as a result of this now fresh escalation between the US and Iran.
1: Jagruzi, thank you. Our correspondent Jagruzi Dave in Washington. Well, that's the picture from the United States. Our correspondent Eshay Kivani reports now on Iran's response.
4: This is the second day of U.S. airstrikes on various parts of Iran. In the early hours of Thursday, strikes hit the southern port city of Bushehr, and reports indicate that areas around the nuclear power plant were targeted, although officials say the facility continues to operate normally. The southern port city of Bandar Abbas was also struck again over the past 2 days. At least 14 people have been killed and nearly 80 injured during this fresh round of U.S. attacks. What sets these strikes apart is their expanded scope. Unlike previous post-MOU attacks by the United States, which were limited to coastal areas in the south of Iran, the new strikes have hit multiple regions across Iran, including a railway bridge north of the country near the Caspian Sea, as well as Hamadan province in Midwest. Iran's foreign ministry strongly condemned the airstrikes, labeling them a war crime. The ministry stated that while the U.S. justifies the attacks as a response to incidents involving ships in the Strait

0: to Hormuz. They violate the UN Charter and post-war commitments. Iran has vowed to respond to U.S. actions. The IRGC asserted that external powers have no role in the Strait of Hormuz, warning that U.S. military adventurism and interference in maritime traffic will provoke a harsh Iranian retaliation, disrupt ongoing gradual reopening efforts, and endanger the interests of all nations relying on the Strait. Jamie, meanwhile, on the burial day of the former Supreme Leader, new footage has been released for the first time, showing extensive damage and debris inside the hall of Ayatollah Ali Khamenei's residential complex in Tehran. It remains unclear whether the timing of this footage is related to the burial ceremony in Mashhad or to the fresh U.S. attacks.
1: Well, these latest strikes are taking place while the former Supreme Leader Ayatollah Ali Khamenei is being buried. He was killed in United States and Israeli strikes on the first day of the war in February. Huge crowds have gathered in the holy city of Mashhad ahead of the burial, marking the end of 6 days of public mourning across Iran and neighboring Iraq. Our correspondent Sepa Sarimi is in Mashhad.
2: I'm walking on the streets of Mashhad, the main boulevard. It's scorching out here. It's very hot. Ali Khamenei, who was born here, now is supposed to be laid to rest at Imam Reza Shrine back there at the end of this boulevard. Reporters, journalists are not allowed to go inside the shrine, but here on the main street, you can see crowds have gathered here. They are mourning and they are chanting different kinds of slogans. As this old man, as you can see, he's chanting the slogans against the U.S. and Israel. The body of Ali Khamenei was just transferred from Iraq to Iran.
1: Well, shipping in the Strait of Hormuz is again at a standstill following the latest strikes by the U.S. and Iran. Fighting resumed after three tankers were hit earlier this week. The United States says they were fired at by Iran. Washington also revoked a license authorizing the sale of Iranian oil, which was part of the interim ceasefire agreement. Concern is growing that ships could once again become stranded for long periods. Captain Rahman Kapoor was stuck on board his oil tanker in the Persian Gulf for 2 months due to the blockage in the Strait of Hormuz.
3: It was really terrifying and it was a very devastating moment for all of us when we found ourselves that war has started and we are in between the war zone.
1: And of course, no ordinary cargo. You're sitting on presumably tens of thousands of tons of oil.
3: That's true, yes. We were sitting, on a ticking bomb, actually.
1: Could you see the exchange of fire from where you were on the ship?
3: Well, yes, we witnessed several missiles and drones flying over our head.
1: What was that like?
3: It was a frightening moment for all of us. So many missiles flying over our head and, we witnessed explosions and, it wasn't an easy moment. It was a tense moment for everyone.
1: I'm just wondering what your phone calls home must have been like, all of you phoning home to your family. I mean, they're watching all of this stuff on the TV, presumably, and you're trying to assure them it's going to be okay, and they must have been terrified.
3: Yes, it was. On a regular basis, we were able to contact our families, and yes, of course, families were worried and they were praying for our safety. That's what they could do. Nothing much they could do, and they were just waiting for our safe return to home.
1: Who's your family? Who was back home?
3: Yes, I have my parents, my wife, I have kids, I have brothers, and. I have a huge family.
1: I mean, you must have been worried at times that you wouldn't see them again.
3: Yes, there were times when things went a little difficult, but somehow we managed to stay safe, and luckily I reached home safe.
1: There was this moment when hostilities stopped and the world presumably gave a sigh of relief, thinking this was all over.

0: over, and it's now restarted again, it seems.
1: Yes, it is. It is very unfortunate. Very unfortunate to know that things are not stopping, and many steps have been taken by UN, IMO, and various other authorities, but still things are escalating and not stopping. But yes, we all know it is very tough time and very difficult time for every seafarers who are stuck inside the war zone. But all are helpless. Can't help much. But yes, I what I know from various other seafarers, there are a few seafarers who are in really bad shape. They are not getting proper food and many other things. Maybe not getting proper phone calls, not getting in contact with their families. That is really sad to know.
0: Well, the hostilities have restarted. This is one of the busiest shipping lanes in the world. You're an experienced sea captain. Are you going back?
1: Well, I will not say no exactly, but yes, till the time war is on, I would not prefer. I would not prefer to join in that zone, any ship. Once it is calm, once the war is over, definitely I would not hesitate to go back to the region.
0: President Xi Jinping has ordered an investigation into a fire at a shoe factory in China, which has killed at least 28 people. Flames engulfed the building in the city of Xinjiang, with reports that several people were trapped on the roof. One official said the fire started on the ground floor of the factory and rapidly spread due to flammable materials. It's now said to have been largely extinguished. Four people have died after a building collapsed in Delhi as monsoon rain continues in India. Heavy rain has triggered landslides, flooding and travel disruption across several states, with the authorities warning more heavy rain is on the way. In Bangladesh, a school for refugees has been buried by a landslide, killing eight children. Volunteers managed to save 13 pupils from the collapsed shelter in Cox's Bazar, the world's largest refugee camp. The authorities are trying to relocate others from the hilly areas around the camp. Ukraine has intensified its long-range strikes on Russian oil supply and energy infrastructure. The Ukrainian military said it targeted 12 Russian tankers in the Sea of Azov, along with two oil depots about 500 kilometers from the front line. The Kremlin's warned that Ukrainian strikes on Russian territory will prolong the conflict. You're watching CGTN, still ahead. Western Europe sweated through its hottest ever June. Meteorologists now look ahead to July records and beyond.

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1: What do we mean when we talk about the difference?
2: Brazen axe.
1: The difference is in the detail. The background.
3: Defense ministers from...
1: The wider angle and perspective of every story. Wherever the story may be. CGTN. See the difference.
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5: Hello, welcome back. A reminder of our top stories. Iran launches fresh strikes on targets across the Gulf after accusing the United States of an attack near a nuclear power plant. Our other headlines, huge crowds gather in Iran for the burial of the former supreme leader, killed

0: killed at the start of the war. China's bracing for Typhoon Bavi, with experts warning it could be the most powerful storm in years. The country's already reeling from Tropical Storm Mezak, with several areas devastated by flooding. 39 people have been killed, with at least 9 others missing. Well, drones are helping with the rescue and relief work. Our correspondent Jen Songwu reports.
1: Yingbiao Town is one of the areas hardest hit by the flooding. On Wednesday morning when we arrived, vehicles were coming and going and rescuers were busy rushing to load supplies onto inflatable boats to send to submerged villages. In villages where roads are cut off and inflatable boats can't reach, a large number of drones have been deployed by authorities and volunteer groups to deliver food, drinking water and medical supplies.
2: Each drone can carry 80 kilograms of supplies, fly for about 20 minutes on a full load, and drop goods to areas up to 5 kilometers away.
3: Within 5 kilometers, a drone flight takes just 3 to 4 minutes. With continuous operation, the efficiency is extremely high. Given conditions on the ground, cargo drones would be ideal, and we need skilled pilots to run them.
1: China Mobile is using a drone to circle in a 2-kilometer radius above the town to offer mobile communication signal coverage to the ground area. This gives residents who have lost a network access a way to reach out for help.
4: The drone is equipped with a satellite base station. It flies over areas where power, phone networks are all down. Once it's overhead, it beams down mobile signals so people on the ground can make calls and get help.
1: By Wednesday afternoon, things in Yingbiao Town started to get better.
5: It's been 3 hours and with the water going down, a lot of the villagers are starting making their way out on foot.
6: Floodwaters have receded in the village, but my supermarket remains flooded inside. It hasn't drained out yet. I'm so grateful, thanks to our country. Everyone has shown such kindness.
7: The floodwater has receded. All we see is mud now.
1: The forecaster says over the next couple of days, rain will continue across Guangxi, but it is expected to gradually ease off.
0: Well, that's the story in China. Western Europe saw its hottest June on record, and the meteorologists say it highlights just how dramatically the climate is changing. The average temperature last month reached 20.74 Celsius. That's more than 3 degrees above the average June temperature recorded between the years 1991 and 2020. Those scorching temperatures across Europe helped make this the world's second warmest June on record. The oceans recorded their warmest June sea surface temperatures ever. The extreme heat also claimed lives, with more than 4,700 excess deaths across France, Belgium, Spain and the Netherlands. And Germany has recorded an estimated 5,120 heat-related deaths so far this year, with most in late June when the weekly average temperatures climbed above 20 degrees Celsius. Malcolm Mistry is an assistant professor in climate and geospatial modelling at the London School of Hygiene and Tropical Medicine.
8: I think the recent back-to-back heat waves in Europe that we are experiencing now, more than anything, provide us with more evidence of the accelerating pace of climate change across this region, which happens to be the second fastest warming region across after the Arctic, and it's also the fastest warming continent. With the global average, it's twice as fast and warming as compared to the global average. So these heat waves are essentially illustrating what it means now from a one-off rare event occurring once every few years to what we are seeing back-to-back events and on a more regular basis across Europe. And I think this is, in a way, what the climate scientists have been warning for the last several years would happen thanks to human activities.
0: So really, I mean, to what extent can these extremes now be

0: categorically attributed to human induced climate change?
1: The short answer is a lot. There are several studies pinpointing the increase in the frequency, magnitude, as well as duration of the heat waves to human-induced climate change. And I think from evidence, we have a lot of data spanning back on several years. But if we just look at the recent decades itself, we can already see sort of a shift in this one-off events happening on a more regular basis. And this is attributed to human-induced climate change, not only these specific heat waves that we are seeing right now in Europe, but several others globally as well.
0: Copernicus, this is the group of climate scientists. Copernicus says the climate system is continuing to accumulate heat, with land and ocean temperatures reaching exceptional levels, in their words. Just help us with, why are unusually warm oceans such a concern?
1: So the oceans, in a way, absorb almost 90% of the atmospheric heat. And with this back-to-back heat waves right now, in a way, the oceans, the sea surface temperatures, are not getting enough time to lower, to become colder. Now, this is, in a way, intensifying the weather system, not to forget the other extreme events such as thunderstorms, also affecting the marine life. So these are some of the repercussions of a warmer ocean. And there is an element of natural climate system, but when you think of it, we are adding more energy to it, and we are intensifying this warming much more faster and at a much more dangerous level.
0: Now, he came to Wimbledon ranked 114th in the world, and now the British wildcard, Arthur Ferry, has secured a place in the semi-finals. The 23-year-old beat the ninth seed, Flavio Cobolli, in straight sets and will play next Germany's Alexander Zverev for a place in Sunday's final. At the World Cup, the refereeing chief of football's federation, FIFA, has rejected Egypt's claims of bias in their defeat by Argentina. The Egyptian Football Association wants an investigation into the double standards, as they describe it, of officiating in their 3-2 loss to the reigning champions. Later, the focus returns to the pitch for the first quarter-final clash between favourites France and Morocco. Both sides undefeated in this tournament so far, and the Moroccans will be looking for revenge after losing to the French in the World Cup semi-finals 4 years ago. For many football fans, watching this World Cup is as simple as switching on the telly or opening a phone. But in Gaza, where electricity and internet services remain scarce, even following a match has become a daily challenge. Our correspondent Nadra Al-Tibi reports.
2: For many displaced Palestinians, watching a World Cup match now means finding enough power to charge a phone or locating one of the few places still able to broadcast the games. Inside a displacement camp in central Gaza, Mohammed Abulkas and his brothers are doing everything they can to find a way to follow the matches from their worn-out tent.
3: We don't have batteries, solar power, or electricity in the camp. Sometimes we have to follow the matches by listening to the commentary on a mobile phone without even watching the game. Before the war, we could watch matches anywhere, and internet access was always available. Now even that has become difficult.
2: Some residents are trying to create small spaces where people can gather with only the most basic resources.
4: Our setup here is very modest because of the conditions we're living through, and this cafe is just a tent. But we want to provide a place that brings a smile to people, especially young people and children.
2: Sometimes charitable organizations succeed in bringing displaced Palestinians to gather around a giant public screen for rare moments of joy.
5: For displaced Palestinians in Gaza, watching the World Cup is about more than football. Many gather

0: here around a giant public screen for a few hours. The game offers a rare escape from the hardships of the war.
1: Children climb damaged buildings while others stand among the rubble, seizing a rare chance to watch the match together.
2: People around the world have electricity and internet. They can watch a match with just a tap on their phones. But here in Gaza, we struggle with shortages of batteries, electricity, and internet access. We're grateful to those who made this public screening possible.
1: For many in Gaza, even watching a football match has become an added daily struggle. Though the World Cup is offering a brief escape, it also highlights how war has transformed even the simplest moments of ordinary life.
3: The headlines again. Iran launches fresh strikes on targets across the Gulf after accusing the United States of an attack near a nuclear power plant. Our other headlines, huge crowds gather in Iran for the burial of the former supreme leader killed at the start of the war. And the death toll from flooding in China rises to 39, with meteorologists warning the most powerful storm in years could be on the way. And that is the world today. Thank you for watching. We're back with more news at the top of this hour. Coming up next, The Vibe. For now, from all of the team in London, it's goodbye.

0: Today on The Vibe, China cinematic hit speaks a universal language, captivating global diplomats in Beijing. From bamboo to bonding, U.S. students get up close with pandas and China in a hands-on cultural exchange. 2 centuries of Peking opera music and 1 tiny 2-stringed fiddle take center stage in a spectacular Beijing concert. And the World Cup is in full swing, and in China, the action isn't just on screen. Hey there, and welcome to The Vibe on CGTN. I'm your host, Leonie Zimmer, in Beijing. Thanks for tuning in. Here at The Vibe, we're your go-to destination for all things Southern culture every weekday. China is increasingly using cinema as a bridge for cultural exchange. On Monday, diplomats from dozens of countries gathered in Beijing for a special screening of one of China's most talked about domestic films. The story may be deeply rooted in Chinese culture, but its themes resonate far beyond China's borders.
1: Over 150 diplomats and their spouses, along with representatives from international organizations, gathered in Beijing for a special screening of

0: Hear You, hosted by China's Ministry of Foreign Affairs and the China Film Administration. The film follows a series of letters exchanged across generations of overseas Chinese families, telling a story about migration, identity, and the enduring bond between family and homeland. Those universal themes struck a chord with many in the audience.
1: Many of us are from the same background, historical background, from China, and many are from cross-culture. And we resonate with the storyline of this movie. And I think for Thailand, we highly appreciate that you're doing a movie about Thailand.
2: Many people have migrated overseas and have connections back to their ancestral homeland, and I think these themes are true for so many people around the world. It really kind of touched the hearts of the audience today.
0: For diplomats representing countries with large overseas Chinese communities, the story felt especially familiar.
3: I was so touchy with the acting, with the story, and with the background of the music. And I think this movie will do very good in Southeast Asia to include my country in Indonesia.
0: The filmmakers say the movie is about far more than one family's journey. As Chinese films continue gaining international attention, Dear You is becoming another example of how stories centered on family, memory, and belonging can transcend language and geography, turning a deeply Chinese story into one with global emotional appeal.
4: Through a deeply personal story of family and memory, the film quietly opens a window into shared human emotion. In a world often marked by difference, stories like this remind us of something lasting, that across cultures and generations, we're still connected by love, memory, and understanding. Zheng Chunying, CGTN, Beijing.
5: And we have Chunying here in the studio with me. Tell us, how has the film been received by international audiences?
6: All right, thank you, Leonie. The numbers tell the story first. Since its global rollout began on June 18, Dear You has become one of this year's strongest performing Chinese language films overseas, taking in nearly 60 million yuan or $8.4 million at the international box office so far. Well, if we break those numbers down, Malaysia has emerged as its biggest overseas market, grossing more than 27 million yuan or $3.8 million. Well, Singapore surpassed $1.2 million after multiple sold-out screenings. And in Australia and New Zealand, the film topped the opening weekend box office for Chinese language releases. But beyond the ticket sales is the emotional response that's drawing even more attention. For many overseas Chinese families, especially across Southeast Asia, the film's story of migration, family letters, and intergenerational bonds reflects their own history. Many audiences described it as an authentic portrayal of longing for home and reconnecting with family roots, with three generations often watching the film together. The cultural impact has also extended beyond cinemas. In Singapore, for example, the popularity of the film's original Taichu dialect even sparked renewed public discussion about dialect preservation and cultural identity, highlighting how Chinese cinema can inspire broader conversations across different society. So Dear You really demonstrates how stories grounded in universal emotions like family, memory, and belonging can transcend language and geography, offering a compelling example of how Chinese storytelling expanding its global reach and strengthening China's cultural influence through genuine emotional resonance. That's all from me. Back to you.
5: Always good to have you in the studio. Thank you so much, Chunying. The Bond with Ku Liang 2026 China-U.S. Youth Baseball Exhibition Games and Sports Festival was held in China. Meanwhile, Beijing's 50,000 in 5 years initiative aimed at bringing 50,000 young Americans to China for exchange and study over a five-year span has reached its target ahead of schedule. Foreign Ministry spokesperson Mao Ning addressed these developments at a regular press briefing in Beijing yesterday.
7: We're pleased to see that the centuries-old Ku Liang story is brimming with new vitality and continues to write new chapters for friendly exchanges. Recently, exchange activities such as the China-U.S. Youth Sports Exchange Week, the Flying Tigers Youth Leaders Dialogue, and the Panda Maxing Program have been successfully held. These events fully demonstrate that the peoples of China and the U.S. share common sentiments and are fully capable of bridging differences, appreciating each other, and building friendship. They also

0: reaffirmed that the hope of China-U.S. relations lies in the people. Its foundation rests with the people. Its future depends on the youth, and its vitality thrives in the localities. We welcome more U.S. citizens to visit China for exchanges, to see a real multidimensional and multifaceted China for themselves, and to join in promoting China-U.S. friendship.
1: The Panda Maxing China-U.S. Youth Exchange Program uses the iconic giant panda as a bridge to foster connections and mutual understanding between young people from the two countries. Jointly organized by China Media Group and the U.S.-China Youth and Student Exchange Association, the program invites students from the U.S. to explore giant panda conservation and cultural heritage in Chengdu, southwest China, Sichuan. These students took part in hands-on conservation activities, from preparing meals for pandas to learning about the daily work of protecting the beloved species. They also tried making panda-themed fans. Giant pandas have long served as a beloved cultural bridge linking China with the rest of the world, and today they continue to bring young people from across the globe to experience China firsthand, turning curiosity into deeper mutual understanding and making people-to-people exchanges more vivid and meaningful. Over 1,300 students and teachers from 60 secondary schools across England have arrived in China for an 11-day summer camp under the Mandarin Excellence Program. The program combines language learning with cultural experiences, giving students a chance to explore China firsthand.
2: The Mandarin Excellence Program has helped more than 18,000 British students learn Chinese over the past decade. It was launched by the UK's Department for Education in 2016. This year, the program's summer camp brings more than 1,000 students to China, where they will take part in language classes and experience Chinese culture.
3: I just like the culture as well as the language. I think it's very unique and very specific to one place, and the people are very kind, and all the teachers make me feel welcome, and it's just a really great language.
4: How long have you been studying Chinese?
5: 3年. And China is a very important country, so being able to understand their language and their culture is a really good thing.
2: The program has grown over the past decade, with more students choosing Mandarin as a second language in British schools.
6: So they choose Chinese because they see the benefits of learning Chinese in the future, and they see it as a language alongside French, German and Spanish in England now that is in the same discussion as those languages in England. And they see it as an opportunity for them to learn something that is a bit different, and it gives them broader opportunities in the future.
7: For these students, learning Chinese is about more than mastering a language. It's a chance to experience China and its culture firsthand and build connections that go beyond the classrooms. Zhou Yixing, Sijitian, Beijing.
1: The momentum of China's inbound tourism continues, driven by the expansion of the visa-free policy to more countries. To attract travelers seeking deeper cultural experiences, Beijing is rolling out tourism options that combine cutting-edge technology with rich cultural offerings.
8: Beijing has unveiled its first top 10 new scenarios for inbound tourism, blending trendy shopping, wellness, and high-tech industrial tours with the tech meets China chic appeal. More than 300 travel operators from over 40 countries have already sealed deals worth nearly 45 million yuan, both online and offline.
9: I think it's very changed the China. 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
8: At a recent event, 17 countries and 30 Chinese provinces showcased the local specialties and innovations. 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
10: Beijing has pioneered a citywide one-stop tax refund model, offering immediate refunds upon purchase and cross-regional mutual recognition. 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
11: In the first 5 months, we received over 2.6 million inbound tourists, a year-on-year increase of over 35%, and tourism expenditure exceeded 25 billion yuan. Going forward, we will promote the development of new cultural tourism productivity through public service upgrades, industrial improvements, and market regulation, while advancing the application of technology in cultural tourism scenarios.
8: Shao Wei, CGTN, Beijing.
1: Coming up next, surf the web and duck beneath the waves as we take a deep dive into what's hot online in our segment Behind the Buzz. And 2 centuries of Peking opera music and 1 tiny 2-stringed fiddle take center stage in a spectacular Beijing concert.
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It's The VIPO. Welcome back to the studio. We continue with our program. And now it is time for Behind the Buzz. This is where we dive into what everyone is talking about online and discover what's really behind the clicks, the likes, and the shares. First up, we look at a real football star, Erling Haaland, who has taken the internet by storm with his signature walk. Take a look.

The Norwegian striker for Manchester City is one of the most prolific goal scorers in modern football, and I guess now also one of the most famous cyber walkers. Now, we're moving on to real-life heroes. A couple who rescued a man who fell into a deep water-filled pit, and thankfully, everyone is okay. So just in case you didn't catch it, the man's family later offered a cash reward, but the couple politely declined. That's very remarkable. Right now, persistent high temperatures have recently gripped Henan province. At a zoo in Zhengzhou, animals have officially switched to cool down mode. Let's see what that looks like.

Well, looks like they are living the life. Don't mind a heat wave if one is being pampered like that, right? And if you also want to cool down, be our guest, but only for a short while because we have more stories for you after the break. Still to come, the World Cup is in full swing, and in China, the action isn't just on screens.

0: You're watching The Vibe. So good to have you with us because we have more stories for you. In Beijing, the two centuries of Peking opera music has been brought to life in a spectacular concert with some of the foremost instrumentalists. The performance celebrated the enduring legacy of the Jinghu, the iconic two-stringed fiddle at the heart of the traditional art form.
1: Staged at the Beijing Tianqiao Performing Arts Center, the Jinghu concert titled A 200-Year Journey Through Peking Opera Music brought together five leading Peking opera companies from Beijing, Tianjin, and Shanghai. More than 40 renowned Jinghu masters and nearly 40 Peking opera performers took part in the production, using the instrument as a thread to trace the evolution of Peking opera music over the past two centuries. The nearly 3.5-hour performance featured traditional melodies, classic arias, original instrumental works, and music from modern Peking opera productions.
2: Through this 200-minute stage presentation, we selected the most representative operas and arias from different historical periods. Narration and multimedia presentations helped integrate the program. This is an educational and meaningful contribution to cultural preservation.
1: The concert highlighted the continuity of artistic tradition, with veteran, middle-aged, and young Jinghu performers sharing the stage. Yang Ye, CGTN.
0: Shanghai is gearing up to host the 2026 World Artificial Intelligence Conference and high-level meeting on global AI governance later this month. Ahead of the official opening, organizers offered a special preview into some of the core technologies that will define this year's agenda. CGTN's Zhang Siren reports.
3: Marking its eighth year, the World Artificial Intelligence Conference has solidified its role as a premier global platform for artificial intelligence. This year's event will witness over 140 forums and a massive exhibition showcasing more than 3,000 cutting-edge products. The event aims to be a comprehensive ecosystem, linking global thought leaders with groundbreaking technology to forge industry consensus and offer solutions for global governance. Any advancement in AI begins with raw computing power. Shanghai Eastern Computing Technology is rethinking infrastructure design from the ground up and building a resilient foundation for the digital economy.
4: 东方算新通过软件定义芯片技术和3D进存计算技术.
5: Our approach is built on two disruptive innovations, software-defined chips and 3D near-memory computing technology. 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
3: AI large models are now biology engineering itself. Shanghai MatWings Technology has developed a generative AI platform to design entirely new proteins, which are the building blocks of life.
6: The AI model learns so many different protein properties. Therefore, it can rapidly deliver protein products according to the target you set up. It can be used in many different areas, including pharmaceutical applications, drugs, and in vitro diagnosis, and food, and agriculture, so on and so forth. And more importantly, since our AI model learns so many proteins, survived in the extreme environment.

0: those bacteria. Therefore, we can deliver protein with extreme properties like extremely temperature sensitivity, acid or basic or other stability. Therefore, we can deliver protein products which was unknown, which unavailable in the market to the public.
1: This is the first look at this year's event, and Shanghai is more than ready. A central focus is the

0: for benefits worldwide. 张思然 ,CGTN, Shanghai.
1: The 2026 FIFA World Cup is captivating audiences globally. In China, the phenomenon extends far beyond the television screen. The tournament has become a powerful catalyst for consumption, creating new economic trends across the country.
2: Here in Shanghai, World Cup fever is powering a new consumer economy. 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
3: 平时周末呢，我都会和朋友们一起组局去踢球。
4: My friends and I play football together every weekend. For the World Cup, we'll either be at someone's house or a local sports bar. It's great to finally get together for a drink after work.
5: I'm self-taught in German and French, so I've grown into European football culture.By subscribing online for the original commentary, I can practice my language skills while enjoying the match.
6: 作为健身教练，我很关注职业球员的体能训练及身体状况。
7: As a fitness coach, I really focus on the players' physical conditioning. So many rising stars debuted this year. I've already got my eye on their professional training gear.
8: 之前在法国留学的时候，朋友带我去看过几场球赛。
9: I studied in France when my friends took me to a few matches, and I just got swept up in the culture. I couldn't resist buying this sports-themed bag.
2: This passion is fueling the local retail and consumption. It's drawing in fans from around the world, including from one of the host nations, Mexico.
10: Mexico! Mexico!
11: First game because yeah that I've watched and it's really nice. I really like it too. I think it's more international than in my hometown. I've been in Shanghai a little less than a year. It makes it fun.
2: Across the country, this fusion of sport, entertainment and business is empowering urban spaces, attracting crowds and boosting nighttime economies.Experts say this powerful jolt to the consumer market represents a significant commercial shift.
12: 我们称为叫玩转世界杯的这样的一种消费场景。
13: Consumption patterns for the World Cup have fundamentally changed. Instead of only watching at home alone, fans are planning getaway vacations around the games. A family might book a local hotel specifically for its high-quality viewing experience. This triggers a cascade of spending, from accommodations and transport to next-day tourism and leisure. The economic impact now extends far beyond the 90-minute match, becoming a powerful catalyst for urban consumption.
0: The World Cup's influence extends far beyond the pitch. It has become a powerful catalyst for a new consumption model worldwide, one that redefines fan engagement and transforms collective passion into tangible economic momentum. 张思然 ,CGTN, Shanghai.
1: In Benin's commercial capital, Cotonou, an unusual nightlife experience is attracting attention. Instead of booming speakers in clubs and pubs, partygoers put on wireless headphones and dance to tracks only they can hear. This growing trend is coming at a time when the West African country is looking beyond its historic landmarks and cultural heritage to grow tourism and also boost its creative economy.
14: From the outside,The apparent silence seems to indicate hardly any activity is happening around here. But step inside this restaurant in Cotonou and a different vibe greets you. People dancing to their own beat. The silent disco concept, popular in parts of Europe and North America, is now finding an audience in Benin Republic.
15: Very cool, very fun, exciting.You can see everyone is on his own, listening to his music.
14: Partygoers wear wireless headphones instead of listening to music through loudspeakers. One can switch between different music channels with the touch of a button, choosing the preferred DJ and genre while sharing the same dance floor with other partygoers.
15: The DJ had there to play different kind of music. There's one of the DJs that is handling the classic old school. There is one that's playing amapiano. The other, the third one is playing Afrobeats. So each of them, some are, as you can see, some of them are on red, some of them are on blue, some of them are on green, according to what they love listening to.
14: Hosting silent discos is helping some venues draw new customers.Extend business hours and create fresh sources of revenue, without the noise complaints often associated with nightlife enterprises.
16: People are coming, yes, because, you know, it's a

0: You know that, so when we decide to propose this business for the people, they start to come, and so it's like innovation.
1: Benin is investing in tourism and its creative industries as it looks to diversify the economy. Supporters of the silent disco believe experiences like this could generate work for DJs, photographers, videographers, technicians, and event organizers, while giving visitors another reason to explore the country. For now, silent discos remain a niche attraction. But as businesses compete for customers and cities search for more sustainable entertainment, event organizers believe the quiet partying revolution could make a loud impact on Benin's growing creative economy. Nabil Ahmed Rufai, CGTN.
2: And with that, we wrap up today's edition of The Vibe. But before we go, we leave you with some beautiful scenery from across the country. I'm Leonie Zimmer from the capital. Thanks for watching. Stay cultured, stay curious, and stay tuned for more news coming up right here on CGTN.

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1: Hello, I'm Jamie Owen. Welcome to the programme. Our top stories: Iran launches fresh strikes on targets across the Gulf after accusing the United States of an attack near a nuclear power plant. Our other headlines: huge crowds gather in Iran for the burial of the former supreme leader killed at the start of the war. Shipping through the Strait of Hormuz faces stopping, raising fears of cargo and crews becoming stranded again.
2: There are a few seafarers who are in really bad shape. They are not getting proper food.
1: And the death toll from flooding in China rises to 39, with meteorologists warning the most powerful storm in years could be on the way. There have been fresh strikes between Iran and the United States, with the interim ceasefire now seemingly in tatters. The US says it hit 90 targets, mainly across Iran's southern coastline. Tehran says a projectile struck the perimeter of its Bushehr nuclear plant. In response, Iran has targeted US bases in Kuwait, Bahrain and Qatar. Jordan says it's downed several Iranian drones. President Trump claimed Iran had already been on the phone, saying they want to make a deal. Our correspondent Jagruti Dave is in Washington.
3: The Iranians have not publicly said whether or not they want talks to resume, and it looks like at this stage that the ceasefire has all but crumbled. There are mixed messages coming from the White House, with the president on the one hand saying the ceasefire is over, and yet on the other hand saying that if negotiators want to continue talking, they can, but he believes that they are wasting their time. Crucially, neither side has ruled out a return to negotiations. Those negotiations, the last round, which ended last week, we're going to be

0: resumed after the funeral of the late Supreme Leader of Iran. That funeral has seen some delays, and it's unclear whether those talks are going to resume once the burial and the funeral proceedings are complete, and especially now with this increase, with this return to tit-for-tat strikes between the US and Iran. Lots of mistrust on both sides that has now only been deepened by disagreements over what to do over the Strait of Hormuz, which are clearly nowhere to being resolved.
1: If the memorandum of understanding is no longer being understood, are we then entering another prolonged phase of retaliatory strikes?
0: That is the question. Now, President Trump had suggested that the U.S. action would not be a long-term action. He's resisted saying that this is a return to war. But you are seeing the U.S. striking around 90 Iranian targets, with Iran returning strikes on U.S. bases in Bahrain and Qatar, with the IRGC saying that they are prepared to expand to other U.S. bases in other Gulf states. And so it does look like we are seeing a return to that escalation of tit-for-tat strikes, which we're not clear when that would end. The last time this happened, more than 10 days ago, they did eventually return to the table for talks in Doha, but it's not clear when that would happen and if that would happen again. Here, Iran experts are saying it's clear that Iran has leverage now over the Strait of Hormuz, which they are not ready to relinquish. And many experts are also saying that even if there was a return to that memorandum of understanding, both sides would still have to overcome a series of obstacles. The U.S. would have to overcome a series of obstacles, including mines in the strait, the potential for tolls, which the U.S. is trying to resist, and damage to infrastructure. And there's also the worry that there could be accidental escalation happening. For example, if Iran were to strike energy infrastructure in the Gulf states, that would potentially draw in those other Gulf neighbors into a wider regional conflict. So these are all concerns and risks that could arise as a result of this now fresh escalation between the US and Iran.
1: Well, that's the picture from the United States. Our correspondent Ehsan Kevani reports now on Iran's response.
2: This is the second day of U.S. airstrikes on various parts of Iran. In the early hours of Thursday, strikes hit the southern port city of Bushehr, and reports indicate that areas around the nuclear power plant were targeted, although officials say the facility continues to operate normally. The southern port city of Bandar Abbas was also struck again over the past 2 days. At least 14 people have been killed and nearly 80 injured during this fresh round of U.S. attacks. What sets these strikes apart is their expanded scope. Unlike previous post-MOU attacks by the United States, which were limited to coastal areas in the south of Iran, the new strikes have hit multiple regions across Iran, including a railway bridge north of the country near the Caspian Sea, as well as Hamadan province in Midwest. Iran's foreign ministry strongly condemned the airstrikes, labeling them a war crime. The ministry stated that while the U.S. justifies the attacks as a response to incidents involving ships in the Strait of Hormuz, they violate the U.N. Charter and post-war commitments. Iran has vowed to respond to U.S. actions. The IRGC asserted that external powers have no role in the Strait of Hormuz, warning that U.S. military adventurism and interference in maritime traffic will provoke a harsh Iranian retaliation, disrupt ongoing gradual reopening efforts, and endanger the interests of all nations relying on the strait. Jamie, meanwhile, on the burial day of the former Supreme Leader, new footage has been released for the first time, showing extensive damage and debris inside the hall of Ayatollah Ali Khamenei's residential complex in Tehran.

0: run. It remains unclear whether the timing of this footage is related to the burial ceremony in Mashhad or to the fresh U.S. attacks.
1: Well, as Ehsan mentioned, these latest strikes are taking place while the former Supreme Leader Ayatollah Ali Khamenei is being buried. He was killed in United States and Israeli strikes on the first day of the war in February. Huge crowds have gathered in the holy city of Mashhad for the burial, marking the end of 6 days of public mourning across Iran and neighboring Iraq. Our correspondent Sepa Sarimi is in Mashhad.
2: Behind me you see the truck carrying the coffin of Sayyid Ali Khamenei, and you see people are crying, people are just screaming. You see the truck carrying the coffin, the body of Sayyid Ali Khamenei, and people of Mashhad are here to see his body for the last time. Yes, it's the final chapter of the 6 day funeral ceremony, and he'll be buried at the shrine of Imam Reza in just a few hours.
1: Well, shipping in the Strait of Hormuz is again at a standstill following these latest strikes by the United States and Iran. Fighting resumed after three tankers were hit earlier this week. The U.S. says they were fired at by Iran. Washington also revoked a license authorizing the sale of Iranian oil, which was part of the interim ceasefire agreement. Concern is growing that ships could once again become stranded for long periods. Captain Rahman Kapoor was stuck on board his oil tanker in the Persian Gulf for 2 months due to the blockage in the Strait of Hormuz.
3: It was really terrifying, and it was a very devastating moment for all of us when we found ourselves that war has started and we are in between the war zone.
1: And of course, no ordinary cargo. You're sitting on presumably tens of thousands of tons of oil.
3: That's true, yes. We were sitting, on a ticking bomb, actually.
1: Could you see the exchange of fire from where you were on the ship?
3: Well, yes, we witnessed several missiles and drones flying over our head.
1: What was that like?
3: It was a frightening moment for all of us. So many missiles flying over our head, and, we witnessed explosions, and, it wasn't an easy moment. It was a tense moment for everyone.
1: I'm just wondering what your phone calls home must have been like, all of you phoning home to your family. I mean, they're watching all of this stuff on the TV, presumably, and you're trying to assure them it's going to be okay, and they must have been terrified.
3: Yes, it was. On a regular basis, we were able to contact our families, and yes, of course, families were worried, and they were praying for our safety. That's what they could do. Nothing much they could do. And they were just waiting for our safe return to home.
1: Who's your family? Who was back home?
3: Yes, I have my parents, my wife, I have kids, I have brothers, and I have a huge family.
1: I mean, you must have been worried at times that you wouldn't see them again.
3: Yes, there were times when things went a little difficult, but somehow we managed to stay safe, and luckily, I reached home safe.
1: There was this moment when hostilities stopped and the world presumably gave a sigh of relief, thinking this was all over, and it's now restarted again, it seems.
3: Yes, it is. It is very unfortunate. Very unfortunate to know that things are not stopping, and many steps have been taken by UN, IMO, and various other authorities, but still things are escalating and not stopping. Yes, we all know it is very tough time and very difficult time for every seafarers who are stuck inside the war zone. All are helpless. Can't help much. What I know from various other seafarers, there are a few seafarers who are in really bad shape. They are not getting proper food and many other things, maybe not getting proper phone calls, not getting in contact with their families. That

0: is really sad to know.
1: Well, the hostilities have restarted. This is one of the busiest shipping lanes in the world. You're an experienced sea captain. Are you going back?
0: Well, I will not say no exactly, but yes, till the time war is on, I would not prefer. I would not prefer to join in that zone, any ship. Once it is calm, once the war is over, definitely I would not hesitate to go back to the region.
1: President Xi Jinping has ordered an investigation into a fire at a shoe factory in China, which has killed 28 people. Flames engulfed the building in the city of Jinzhijiang, with reports that several people were trapped on the roof. One official says the fire started on the ground floor of the factory and rapidly spread due to flammable materials. The owner of the factory has been taken into custody. Four people have died after a building collapsed in Delhi as monsoon rain continued in India. Heavy rain has triggered landslides, flooding and travel disruption across several states, with the authorities warning more heavy rain is on the way. In Bangladesh, a school for refugees has been buried by a landslide, killing eight children. Volunteers managed to save 13 pupils from the collapsed shelter in Cox's Bazar, the world's largest refugee camp. The authorities are trying to relocate others from the hilly areas around the camp. You're watching CGTN. Still ahead, Western Europe sweated through its hottest ever June. Meteorologists now look ahead to July records and beyond.

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1: What do we mean when we talk about the difference? The difference is in the detail.
2: In
1: the background.
3: Defense ministers from...
1: The wider angle and perspective of every story. Wherever the story may be. CGTN. See the difference.
4: Hello, welcome back. A reminder of our top stories. Iran launches fresh strikes on targets across the Gulf after accusing the United States of an attack near a nuclear power plant. Our other headlines, huge crowds gather in Iran for the burial of the former supreme leader killed at the start of the war. China's bracing for Typhoon Bavi, with experts warning it could be the most powerful storm in years. The country's already reeling from Tropical Storm Mazak, with several areas devastated by flooding. 39 people have been killed, with at least 9 others missing. Drones are helping with the rescue and relief operation. Our correspondent Jen Songwu reports.
5: Yingbiao Town is one of the areas hardest hit by the flooding. On Wednesday morning when we arrived, vehicles were coming and going, and rescuers were busy rushing to load supplies onto inflatable boats to send to submerged villages. In villages where roads are cut off and inflatable boats can't reach, a large number of drones have been deployed by authorities and volunteer groups to deliver food, drinking water, and medical supplies.
6: Each drone can carry 80 kilograms of supplies, fly for about 20 minutes on a full load, and drop goods to areas up to 5 kilometers away.
7: Within 5 kilometers, a drone flight takes just 3 to 4 minutes. With continuous operation, the efficiency is extremely high. Given conditions on the ground, cargo drones would be ideal, and we need skilled pilots to run them.
5: China Mobile is using a drone to circle in a 2-kilometer radius above the town to offer mobile communication signal coverage to the ground area. This gives residents who have lost a network access a way to reach out for help.

0: The drone is equipped with a satellite base station. It flies over areas where power, phone networks are all down. Once it's overhead, it beams down mobile signals so people on the ground can make calls and get help.
1: By Wednesday afternoon, things in Yunbiao town started to get better.
2: It's been 3 hours, with the water going down. A lot of the villagers are starting making their way out on foot.
3: Floodwaters have receded in the village, but my supermarket remains flooded inside. It hasn't drained out yet. I'm so grateful, thanks to our country. Everyone has shown such kindness.
4: The floodwater has receded. All we see is mud now.
1: The forecast says over the next couple of days, rain will continue across Guangxi, but it is expected to gradually ease off.
5: Well, that's the story in China. Western Europe saw its hottest June on record, and meteorologists say this highlights just how dramatically the climate is changing. The average temperature last month reached 20.74 Celsius. That's more than 3 degrees above the average June temperature recorded between the years 1991 and 2020. Those scorching temperatures across Europe help make this the world's second warmest June on record. The oceans recorded their warmest June sea surface temperatures ever. The extreme heat also claimed lives, with more than 4,700 excess deaths across France, Belgium, Spain and the Netherlands. And Germany has recorded an estimated 5,120 heat-related deaths so far this year, with most in late June, when weekly average temperatures climbed above 20 degrees Celsius. Malcolm Mistry is an assistant professor in climate and geospatial modelling at the London School of Hygiene and Tropical Medicine.
6: I think the recent back-to-back heat waves in Europe that we are experiencing now, more than anything, provide us with more evidence of the accelerating pace of climate change across this region, which happens to be the second fastest warming region across after the Arctic. And it's also the fastest warming continent, with the global average. It's twice as fast and warming as compared to the global average. So these heat waves are essentially illustrating what it means now from a one-off rare event occurring once every few years to what we are seeing back-to-back events and on a more regular basis across Europe. And I think this is, in a way, what the climate scientists have been warning for the last several years would happen thanks to human activities.
5: So really, I mean, to what extent can these extremes now be categorically attributed to human induced climate change?
6: The short answer is a lot. There are several studies pinpointing the increase in the frequency, magnitude, as well as duration of the heat waves to human-induced climate change. And I think from evidence, we have a lot of data spanning back on several years. But if we just look at the recent decades itself, we can already see sort of a shift in this one-off events happening on a more regular basis. And this is attributed to human-induced climate change. Not only these specific heat waves that we are seeing right now in Europe, but several others globally as well.
5: Copernicus, this is the group of climate scientists. Copernicus says the climate system is continuing to accumulate heat, with land and ocean temperatures reaching exceptional levels, in their words. Just help us with why are unusually warm oceans such a concern?
6: So the oceans, in a way, absorb almost 90% of the atmospheric heat. And with this back-to-back heat waves right now, in a way, the oceans, the sea surface temperatures, are not getting enough time to lower, to become colder. Now, this is, in a way, intensifying the weather system, not to forget the other extreme events, such as thunderstorms, also affecting the marine life. So these are some of

0: of the repercussions of a warmer ocean. And there is an element of natural climate system, but when you think of it, we are adding more energy to it, and we are intensifying this warming much more faster and at a much more dangerous level.
1: Spain has approved an $8 billion plan that will triple government investment in public housing. Madrid's property shortage has left many Spaniards locked out of buying or even renting a home. Our correspondent Ken Brown reports now from Mallorca.
2: Caravanistas. The Spanish word used for people forced to live in caravan settlements because of skyrocketing house and rent prices. Begonia Iglesias Moreno lives here at the Son Hugo caravan camp, one of dozens dotted around Mallorca.
3: Pues este que puedes ver que es mi hogar.
4: So this is your home?
3: Sí, mi sala de estar, por decirlo así, mi salón.
4: Living room.
3: Cocina.
4: Kitchen. And here are your two beds.
3: Yeah.
4: So this is where you sleep and this is where your son sleeps.
3: Yes.
2: Begonia is 62 and, like the vast majority of the Son Hugo residents, works full-time, as does her 24-year-old son. She is a parking inspector. He is a chef in a hotel.
5: I work 6 days a week, and with what my son and I earn put together, we still can't get a place.
2: Rent prices have more than doubled in the tourist hotspot of Mallorca over the past 10 years, and life in these caravan settlements isn't easy.
6: 50
2: The Spanish government announced over $8 billion in measures to address the crisis, with most of the money going to building new social housing, renovating old stock, and providing subsidies for young people, as well as the elderly and those living in areas under extreme market pressure. For Begonia, the most important measure is missing.
5: We need limits on tourist flats at 20 or 30% of housing or even less. The short-term tourist rentals need to go to the people who live and work here.
2: The new measures do include steps to take illegal tourist lets off websites like Airbnb, but they do not put strict limits on numbers. So does this new plan give people here hope?
5: People here don't really have much hope. Young people feel like they don't have a future. The only hope I have is to win the lottery. That's the only way I could afford to buy my own home.
2: Spain's ambitious housing announcement has yet to unlock much hope for those currently dealing with the extremes of Spain's housing crisis. Ken Brown, CGTN, Mallorca.
1: Sally, next with Global Business Europe. What have you got?
7: Well, hi, Jamie. First of all, we're going to focus on China. They've come up with a roadmap today on how they're going to get these global, their carbon emissions down by 2030. They're already on the right track, but this sets out a very clear roadmap on how they're going to do it, how they're going to get everyone on board. And then we're going to go to Germany. Huge outcry because Volkswagen, such an iconic brand, says it might have to cut 100,000 jobs, which is massive. We'll get the latest on that.
1: Extraordinary story, isn't it? Sally, see you in 1 minute or so. Here and now, the headlines again. Iran launches fresh strikes on targets across the Gulf after accusing the United States of an attack near a nuclear power plant. Our other headlines, huge crowds gather in Iran for the burial of the former supreme leader killed at the start of the war. And the death toll from flooding in China rises to 39, with meteorologists warning the most powerful storm in years could be on the way. And that is the world today. Thank you for watching. There's more news on CGTN Europe's channel on the Telegram app, or scan this QR code on your screen to get stories and updates sent direct to your phone. Coming up next, it's Sally with Global Business Europe. So for now, from all of the news team in London, it's goodbye.

Facing the unknown is always difficult. In a world in turmoil, it's easy to lose orientation. But when the storms come, we have to see the possibilities, reinvent, find new opportunities, discover a path forward. CGTN. 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

Hello, I'm Sally Burdett. Welcome to Global Business Europe. Our top stories. China lays out a roadmap to ensure carbon emission goals are reached by 2030 without affecting growth. Global stock markets on a roller coaster ride. Shares on Wall Street edge higher again despite ongoing US-Iran attacks. And fury at Volkswagen. The German automaker says up to 100,000 jobs might have to go as the iconic brand struggles in a new era of motoring. China has released a new five-year plan aimed at ensuring carbon emissions peak by the year 2030. Recent studies have shown that China's fossil fuel emissions are already flatlining. So what are the key targets of this plan? By 2030, China will aim to cut emissions per unit of GDP by 17% from 2025 levels. And that means really that the economy will produce less carbon for every unit of growth. The country's total energy use from non-fossil fuel sources, such as renewables, hydro, nuclear, will rise to 25% by 2030. That includes everything from electricity, cooking and heating, to manufacturing and construction. The plan also accelerates the green transition of industry, with targets to build around 100 zero-carbon industrial parks and hundreds of zero-carbon factories nationwide. Electric and hybrid vehicles are expected to account for around 30% of all vehicles on the roads by 2030. That's more than double the current share. Now, China's car sector is already playing its part, with hybrids and EVs making up 60% of new car sales in June, and exports

0: imports of those vehicles up by 160%. Now, Lori Müller-Werther is the lead analyst at the Center for Research on Energy and Clean Air.
1: Getting China's emissions to peak and decline is, of course, the first and most important step to bringing global emissions down, so realizing that is a huge contribution. Obviously, China's emissions have already stabilized for the past couple of years, so this is hopefully more about securing that stable plateau and eventual decline rather than stopping growth, because that's already been achieved.
0: Yeah, exactly. I mean, growth is a really big issue here because China wants to keep growing. It wants factories to continue working at peak performance. It wants to continue with its electric vehicles. And of course, data centers and the demands of AI. Is that going to become increasingly difficult, though, to get that balance right?
1: Rapid energy demand growth has been a challenge for China for the past two decades, but China's shown that it's more than capable of deploying enough clean energy, whether it's solar, wind, nuclear, to meet that demand growth, as long as the enabling conditions are there. That's a challenge that China is equipped to face. From the perspective of economic growth, clean energy sectors, such as the manufacturing of solar and electric vehicles and batteries, are a key economic driver. So I would argue that that rather than conflicting goals, making sure that clean energy growth continues and emissions come down as a result is a prerequisite for meeting the economic goals.
0: When it comes to vehicles and transport, by 2030, China wants 30% of all vehicles on the road to be electric. The current figure is around 12%, so that's quite a leap in just 4 or so years. What impact could that have on China's transport emissions?
1: Very quick calculation says that a 20 percentage point increase in the share of electric vehicles could cut transport sector oil consumption by the same 20%, and transportation uses about half of all the oil in China. So it could deliver a very significant reduction in overall oil consumption, which then definitely helps with climate goals, also helps massively with energy security.
0: As you mentioned, carbon emissions have been leveling out in China for a little while now, but really hitting these goals and making the transformations, what impact is that going to have not only on the global emissions picture, but also in terms of the example that China is giving the rest of the world?
1: China's of course, the largest industrial power and concentration of heavy industry in the world, and economically seen as a success story. So being able to peak and decline emissions will show that a major emerging industrial power can be powered by clean energy. I think also it will also enable China to take a stronger, more proactive role in international climate policy, because China won't have to defend increases in its own emissions anymore. They will be able to say that they have gotten on top of this problem.
0: Lori Müller-Werther there. Now, one of the many Chinese car makers leading the charge in electric vehicles is NIO. Catherine Drew spoke to Danilo Teobaldi, NIO's principal chief engineer.
2: I see more and more differentiation between the Chinese market and the European UK market. In China, there is a much larger penetration of electric vehicle. With that, all the performance linked to the engine are granted. Any car right now can do 0-100 in 4 seconds, 5 seconds. And to do the same in a gasoline car, you will need, I don't know, many horsepower, right? That would be already a super high spec car. Because that is granted, then the next step is, so what I'm looking into in the car. And then there is a lot of research that honestly NIO started in the suspension side, because you want a lot of ride comfort, right? And therefore there is a lot of discussion on active suspension and which technology will be the winning in the future for active suspension and smooth ride. And then

0: since the car become quieter and smoother in the ride, you start to pay attention to what you can do inside the car. Now, majority of the car in China, they provide a fridge integrated, not just a separate box, but integrated in the design of the car, there is a fridge, which again, in Europe would be strange for the time being. But when you drive electric, effectively, why do I need to have the pain of entering the car and having the car at 100 degree because I park under the sun when I'm at the sea beach, for example? And then why the water in the car need to be also 100 degree when I can precondition the car and drink water at 15 degree because I have a fridge, which is powered by this gigantic battery that I have in the car. So all this is gradually evolving the direction of, is even a key selling factor right now, right?
1: I'm capable of helping with car functions, navigation, and more.
0: And then there is a very large element of research is definitely the digital connectivity, digital technologies, everything goes in the cloud. And this open up very high computing power, of course. And this open up, of course, autonomous drive, but many other functions. So in some of the new products, actually in the second generation already, and even more in the third generation, we have what we call the 4D dynamics. And the 4D dynamics is basically, as long as few car pass over a bump, a pothole, and so on, that will be registered, sent to the cloud, is available to entire fleet. So if more car pass there, they will be aware of this is happening. And if you're driving, for example, with your suspension in rigid mode, sport mode, the suspension automatically will adapt to let you glide through the pothole and then bring the sport version again.
2: Market News 9. It's been a record day for the Hong Kong Stock Exchange, with seven Chinese mainland companies making their debut, the most to be simultaneously listed. The IPOs raised a total of nearly $5 billion, which is also a record for the largest single-day fundraising this year. The seven new listed companies span smart tech, food, robotics, and electronic devices. The Japanese retail conglomerate that owns clothing outlet Uniqlo says quarterly earnings have been hit by the record heatwave in Europe. The chief financial officer said some stores faced temporary closures and many customers stayed at home because of the weather. Uniqlo said it's now exploring ways of how to keep its European stores cool. Shares in British pharmaceutical company AstraZeneca have dropped 9% on disappointing drug trial news. Now, it was hoped that the medicine known as Wainua could help patients with a rare heart condition, but it did not reduce heart-related conditions compared to the placebo. Well, Wall Street is a bit more optimistic after Wednesday's losses. This is despite continued attacks in the Middle East. Oil prices have dropped slightly from a two-week high, while rising chip makers have helped outweigh geopolitical anxieties. Let's speak now to our correspondent, Mitch McCann, who is in New York. Hello, Mitch. So stocks have been rising a little today, despite this, what's going on in the Middle East. How is it looking at the moment?
3: Yeah, good afternoon from New York, Sally. Look, it is looking positive so far this afternoon for investors. The Dow Jones Industrial Average is up 0.34% this afternoon. The S&P 500 up to 0.7% and the NASDAQ up to 0.9%. And this has been driven by investors moving back towards semiconductor and chip stocks, and by that oil price dropping slightly, as you mentioned, despite the renewed tensions in the Middle East. If we look at which stocks in the semiconductor space are surging today, Micron, the American semiconductor company, it is up 8% this afternoon. SanDisk, which we've talked about many times in recent weeks, it's up 8.8% today. And the VanEck semiconductor ETF, which holds 25 semiconductor stocks, it's up around 3.5% today. So plenty of movement for semiconductor stocks. One of the interesting points to note here is this is a continuation of what we've been seeing in recent weeks, where investors appear to be selling off stocks in the big tech companies to put their money into semiconductor stocks. And while semiconductors and chips are up today, many of the companies in the Magnificent Seven are down. Amazon, Nvidia, Microsoft and Google among them, all a short time ago, were down.

0: Now, the other point I mentioned here relates to the price of oil. Now, Brent crude was edging toward $80 yesterday amid these renewed tensions in the Middle East, but it's back down to around $76 at the moment after President Trump said that Iran had called to make a deal, but no update on that. Now, however, this is really an interesting time for investors. This tit-for-tat escalation that we're seeing seems far from over, so it's going to be important that we keep watching the oil price in the last couple, in the coming days. Of course, at some point in recent weeks, it really skyrocketed, but it has been brought back down. So I think consumers here in the US especially will be hopeful that that price does remain low.
1: Let's focus a little on SpaceX now. It's made its debut on NASDAQ, but its share price is dropping. Why?
0: Yeah, that's right. A couple of moments ago, when I last checked, SpaceX was back to around $150 a share. It closed at the last 2 days at around $148 a share, which is lower than where it opened on the 12th of June at its IPO debut. This is another example of the whiplash that we've been seeing with this stock since it went public in June. A week after that IPO, it hit $200. Now, as I mentioned, it's back down to $150. So it's been very up and down. And I think there is some nervousness from investors when you consider a couple of things. One is that SpaceX issued bonds after its IPO to refinance an earlier loan. Investors are also weighing how much cash it's going to burn through and how much more it might need in the coming years. But one thing we've heard from a lot of people in finance is that this wasn't a stock people bought hoping that they would see immediate gains. This was a long-term bet on a company that has lost quite a lot of money this year already, but in the long term, they're hoping it will become very, very profitable for those that got in June for that IPO. So a lot more to come, I think, on this stock that continues to move up and then down again.
1: Interesting indeed. Thank you so much, Mitch McCann in New York. This is Global Business Europe. Still ahead, a day of reckoning for the German car industry. Mass protests as Volkswagen considers mass layoffs. We're live in Berlin shortly.

0: Everything is a business story.
1: Welcome back to Global Business Europe with Sally Baudet. Your headlines. China lays out a roadmap to ensure carbon emission goals are reached by 2030 without affecting economic growth. And global stock markets on a roller coaster ride. Shares on Wall Street edge higher again despite those ongoing US-Iran attacks. Bosses at Volkswagen are holding crunch talks on what could be the car industry's biggest ever restructuring as unions hold protests across Germany. Now, the car giant is considering whether to cut up to 100,000 jobs and close a number of factories. VW says it's responding to weak demand, rising costs, US tariffs and fierce competition from China. But workers say they will fight to protect jobs and the future of the German car industry. Our correspondent Peter Oliver joins us now from Berlin. Hello, Peter. What's been happening there?
2: Hi. Everything's been happening. Not so much here in Berlin, but elsewhere around the country. We're staring down the barrel of what would be, without a shadow of a doubt, the biggest restructuring in Volkswagen's history. In fact, it would be the biggest, at least one of the biggest restructurings of a major German corporation that's happened at least in the last decade. Oliver Blume, the CEO of the Volkswagen Group, is currently locked in a room with the supervisory board of that huge organization, laying out his plan for major restructuring, major cost cutting as well. 100,000 jobs, that's 15% of VW's global workforce, set to be axed by 2030, 2031. That's as long as the board agree to Mr. Blume's plans. And they'd already agreed to allow 50,000 or so jobs to be slashed.

0: smashed across the group by 2030. He's now looking to double that even more and add into the mix the closure of three VW plants in Germany and one Audi plant as well. The reasons why he's putting this across are many, but can really be summed up down to the line that they're just not selling enough of their cars. There's been a drop-off in sales in China, which was a massive market for VW. There's also huge competition for VW from China, from those Chinese EV manufacturers coming here to the European market. High German labour costs have been cited, as they usually are. Excess production has also made it onto that list, and the tariffs put in place by Donald Trump and the United States, and the uncertainty globally, the fallout from the US attacks on Iraq and the conflict on Iran, and the conflict going on there as well, and disruptions to trade routes, all of those coming together to have a huge impact upon VW or the Volkswagen Group, in fact. And that's why Oliver Blume is, well, currently, as I say, still locked in those talks. He's been there for just over 6 hours or so, as I understand right now, trying to convince the board that slashing these jobs is the right way forward.
1: We know that the unions are really unhappy, obviously, about this. What are they saying? How are they countering this argument that they're just not enough sales? And has there been a political response?
0: I mean, how have the unions reacted? They've reacted, well, they've reacted in a highly organised way and immediately. We've seen protests at 18 different Volkswagen sites around Germany on Thursday. IG Metall, the union that represents workers in the VW group, extremely unhappy at the proposals that Oliver Blume is putting forward. Interest or political opposition to this. You've got to remember that the state of Lower Saxony, Germany split into 16 different states, the state of Lower Saxony is actually the second largest shareholder in the VW group. So the current minister president of the state of Lower Saxony sits on that advisory board, that VW board. Which is one of the reasons why these talks will have gone on for so long, because nothing coming out of those talks amongst the board can be agreed on, can be signed off on, unless every single person agrees. It's highly unlikely that the Social Democrat leader of the state of Lower Saxony is going to back this move. And that's also echoing what we're hearing from up here in Berlin, where, of course, the Social Democrats are part of the ruling coalition government here in Berlin that rules the country nationally. So, yes, there's going to be major political pushback on this, and which, of course, you would expect. We're talking about so many jobs in such a crucial blue-chip industry here in Germany. It's one of those industries that Germany prides itself on so much. Investors might be a little easier to win over, especially if Oliver Blume can prove or at least show them that his plan could lead to an increase in profits and in competitiveness. But next is just to see whether Oliver Blume can convince the board. Then the fun stuff starts, because IG Metall will push back massively and expect that to be a long, drawn-out, hard-fought road before we see any type of layoffs. But 2030, 2031, not too long away from now. So if they're going to get this done, they're going to have to get it done pretty sharpish.
1: Thank you so much for that update. That's our correspondent Peter Oliver reporting from Berlin. Now, the price of smartphones, tablets and other consumer electronics are on the rise. It's driven by AI and a global shortage of memory chips. But a Chinese chip maker has emerged as a potential alternative, with even tech giant Apple keen to take a bite. Our reporter Mark New has more.
2: Consumer electronics prices are on the rise.
3: Sony had to raise the PS5 by $100, which is huge. Even the Switch 2, Nintendo had to raise it by $50, which is, you know, unheard of. GoPro said they might have to file bankruptcy, partly because of memory costs. Apple, of all folks, which does probably the best job of anybody managing supply chain, you know, they had to start raising prices. The MacBook Neo, the cheapest one, was lauded for being $599. Now it's $699. If Apple can't hold the line, nobody can hold the line.
2: For the international market, there are three main corporations fabricating consumer product random access memory chips. Two in South Korea, Samsung.

0: Samsung and SK Hynix, and one in the U.S. Micron Technology. But due to the demand from AI data centers, the three production giants are now devoting a greater portion of their limited resources to produce high-bandwidth memory chips instead.
1: So there's 80%

0: world's memory, and everyone else is fighting over whatever is left for use in the consumer devices, right? The phones and the laptops that we rely on.
1: On July 6th, SK Hynix, which has more than 60% of the high bandwidth memory market, launched a U.S. share sale to raise $28 billion. But for standard consumer RAM chips, Chinese company CXMT has emerged as another option, so much so that Apple is now testing them in its devices sold in China.
0: Right now, everyone's starting to kind of look to China. A company called CXMT has gone from almost nothing to the world's fourth largest DRAM maker in about 2 years. Apple, you know, they're arguably the most powerful buyer in consumer electronics, and they're essentially asking Washington for permission to buy memory from a CXMT, a Chinese company. What they're wanting is a guarantee that the U.S. government won't tighten the rules and effectively strand them mid-contract.
1: Without more chip options, analysts see little hope of prices falling anytime soon. In fact, Micron CEO even admitted that chip supplies will be constrained beyond 2027 due to the fact that it takes years to build fabrication plants.
2: Everybody talks about food inflation at restaurants, at the grocery stores and whatnot, but boom, when you're hit with this, even buying a new Apple laptop or just a memory card or a flash drive, it affects a whole new broad segment.
1: Fung says a big test will be the year-end holiday shopping season, when retailers and tech companies will need to get extra creative with pricing strategies to satisfy consumers while making ends meet. Mark New, CGTN, San Francisco.
3: Now, Spain has approved an $8 billion plan that will triple government investment in public housing. Madrid's property shortage has left many Spaniards locked out of buying or even renting a home. Our correspondent Ken Brown reports from Mallorca.
4: Caravanistas. The Spanish word used for people forced to live in caravan settlements because of skyrocketing house and rent prices. Begonia Iglesias Moreno lives here at the San Hugo caravan camp, one of dozens dotted around Mallorca.
5: Este que puedes ver que es mi hogar.
6: So this is your home?
5: Sí, mi sala de estar, por decirlo así, mi salón.
6: Living room.
5: Cocina.
6: And here are your two beds.
5: Yeah.
6: So this is where you sleep and this is where your son sleeps.
5: Yes.
4: Begonia is 62 and, like the vast majority of the San Hugo residents, works full-time, as does her 24-year-old son. She is a parking inspector. He is a chef in a hotel.
7: I work 6 days a week, and with what my son and I earn put together, we still can't get a place.
4: Rent prices have more than doubled in the tourist hotspot of Mallorca over the past 10 years, and life in these caravan settlements isn't easy. 50 the Spanish government announced over $8 billion in measures to address the crisis, with most of the money going to building new social housing, renovating old stock, and providing subsidies for young people, as well as the elderly and those living in areas under extreme market pressure. For Begonia, the most important measure is missing.
7: We need limits on tourist flats at 20 or 30% of housing or even less. The short-term tourist rentals need to go to the people who live and work here.
4: The new measures do include steps to take illegal tourist lets off websites like Airbnb, but they do not put strict limits on numbers. So does this new plan give people here hope?
7: People here don't really have much hope. Young people feel like they don't have a future. The only hope I have is to win the lottery. That's the only way I could afford to buy my own home.
4: Spain's ambitious housing announcement has yet to unlock much hope for those currently dealing with the extremes of Spain's housing crisis. Ken Brown, CGTN, Mallorca.
3: The headlines again. China lays out a roadmap to ensure carbon emission goals are reached by 2030 without affecting economic growth. Global stock markets on a roller coaster ride. Shares on Wall Street edge higher again despite ongoing US-Iran attacks. And
8: And fury at Volkswagen. The German automaker says up to one

100,000 jobs might have to go as the iconic brand struggles in a new era of motoring. And that's it for Global Business Europe. Thanks for watching. Coming up next on CGTN Africa Live. We'll see you again tomorrow, same time, same place. From all of us here in London, goodbye.

0: As Iranians bury the late Supreme Leader Ali Khamenei, U.S.-Iran strikes enter a second day. The U.N. probe says actions by paramilitary RSF against civilians amount to genocide. And South Sudanese citizens call for lasting peace as nation marks 15 years of independence. Hello and welcome to Africa Live. As always, great to have you with us. I'm Richard Ntah, live in Nairobi. And for those of you joining us from across the continent and around the globe, we thank you for joining us. And tonight, I'm alongside my colleague Rama, who has our business headlines. Over to you, Rama.
1: Thank you very much, Richard. Here's what's coming up in the next half hour. Oil prices are still elevated, but little changed on Thursday as markets assess the impact of fresh American strikes on Iran. And out in West Africa, Côte d'Ivoire is hosting a three-day African Space Solutions Market to put satellites, drones and AI to work. We'll have the details on those stories and lots more coming your way in the course of the hour. For now, let's start with the latest in current affairs with Richard.
0: Thank you so much. Once again, a very warm welcome to Africa Live. Let's begin with our top story. China's top minds gathered at the Great Hall of the People on Wednesday, where Chinese President Xi Jinping stressed science and technology innovation as the path forward for Chinese modernization. CGTN's Liu Jianxin reports.
2: Yingbiao Town is one of the areas hardest hit by the flooding. On Wednesday morning when we arrived, vehicles were coming and going, and rescuers were busy rushing to load supplies onto inflatable boats to send to submerged villages. In villages where roads are cut off and inflatable boats can't reach, a large number of drones have been deployed by authorities and volunteer groups to deliver food, drinking water, and medical supplies.
3: Each drone can carry 80 kilograms of supplies, fly for about 20 minutes on a full load, and drop goods to areas up to 5 kilometers away.
4: Within 5 kilometers, a drone flight takes just 3 to 4 minutes. With continuous operation, the efficiency is extremely high. Given conditions on the ground, cargo drones would be ideal, and we need skilled pilots to run them.
2: China Mobile is using a drone to circle in a 2-kilometer radius above the town to offer mobile communication signal coverage to the ground area. This gives residents who have lost a network access a way to reach out

0: help.
1: The drone is equipped with a satellite base station. It flies over areas where power, phone networks are all down. Once it's overhead, it beams down mobile signals so people on the ground can make calls and get help.
0: By Wednesday afternoon, things in Yunbiao town started to get better.
2: It's been 3 hours with the water going down. A lot of the villagers are starting making their way out on food.
3: Floodwaters have receded in the village, but my supermarket remains flooded inside. It hasn't drained out yet. I'm so grateful, thanks to our country. Everyone has shown such kindness.
4: The floodwater has receded. All we see is mud now.
0: The forecaster says over the next couple of days, rain will continue across Guangxi, but it is expected to gradually ease off. Chen Song, CGTN, Hangzhou, Guangxi.
5: A shoe factory fire in southeast China's Fujian province has killed 28 people. More than 200 workers were inside the factory when the blaze broke out Thursday, triggering massive rescue operations involving more than 500 firefighters. Police have detained the company's owner and several others. Authorities have also frozen the company's accounts. President Xi Jinping has ordered all-out efforts for rescue and relief and an investigation. Xi Jinping emphasized the need to learn from the accidents that happened earlier this year and to always stay alert for risk in order to guarantee safe production. The residual circulation from Typhoon Maysak continues to bring heavy rainfall to parts of southern China. In response to severe flooding in Nanning, Guigong, and other parts of Guangxi, China has raised the National Disaster Relief Emergency Response to Level 3. A joint working group has also been dispatched to assist local rescue and relief efforts. As parts of China are still reeling from Typhoon Maysak, the country is bracing for another destructive tropical storm. Typhoon Bavi is churning southeast of the Taiwan region with extensive rain and wind expected to slam east, central, and northeast China starting Friday. It's forecast to skirt the northern part of Taiwan Island before making landfall in eastern Fujian province on Saturday evening. China's weather authorities say Bavi has maintained super typhoon strength for more than 5 days. China has upgraded its emergency response for flood and typhoon prevention from level 4 to level 3 for Fujian and Zhejiang. Authorities warn that Bavi's expected landfall intensity, wide impact, and high disaster risk have made prevention and response efforts increasingly challenging. The response level will be adjusted further as the typhoon develops. Iran is claiming drone attacks on key U.S. military sites across the Gulf region. The strikes targeted a Patriot missile system in Kuwait, as well as a satellite antenna site in Qatar and U.S. military fuel storage in Bahrain. These attacks follow U.S. airstrikes across Iran's coastline Wednesday, killing at least 14 people and injuring 78. With traffic in the Strait of Hormuz at a halt once more, the status of the fragile memorandum of understanding is unclear. U.S. President Donald Trump said the ceasefire was over in a statement at NATO and is now claiming Iran has called and wants to make a deal. Our correspondent Ehsan Kiabani reports from Yazd in central Iran.
6: Well, this is the second day of U.S. airstrikes on various parts of Iran. In the early hours of Thursday, strikes hit the southern port city of Bushehr, and reports indicate that areas around the nuclear power plant were targeted, although officials say the facility continues to operate normally. The southern port city of Bandar Abbas was also struck again. Over the past 2 days, at least 14 people have been killed and nearly 80 injured during this fresh round of U.S. attacks. What sets these strikes apart is their expanded scope. Unlike previous post-MOU attacks by the United States, which were limited to coastal areas in the south of Iran, the new strikes have hit multiple regions across Iran.

0: including a railway bridge north of the country near the Caspian Sea, as well as Hamadan province in Midwest. Iran's foreign ministry strongly condemned the airstrikes, labeling them a war crime. The ministry stated that while the U.S. justifies the attacks as a response to incidents involving ships in the Strait of Hormuz, they violate the U.N. Charter and post-war commitments. Iran has vowed to respond to U.S. actions. The IRGC asserted that external powers have no role in the Strait of Hormuz, warning that U.S. military adventurism and interference in maritime traffic will provoke a harsh Iranian retaliation, disrupt ongoing gradual reopening efforts, and endanger the interests of all nations relying on the strait. On the burial day of the former supreme leader, new footage has been released for the first time, showing extensive damage and debris inside the hall of Ayatollah Ali Khamenei's residential complex in Tehran. It remains unclear whether the timing of this footage is related to the burial ceremony in Mashhad or to the fresh U.S. attacks.
1: Amid escalation between Washington and Tehran, Iran's slain supreme leader Ali Khamenei's burial ceremony is taking place in Mashhad. Thousands of mourners flooded into the city for the final stage of the day's long funeral. The procession concluded at the Imam Riza Shrine for the burial. Khamenei was killed earlier in the year during the first joint U.S. and Israeli airstrikes targeting his compound in Tehran. The funeral ceremonies were delayed for months until a temporary ceasefire paused regional hostilities. A new report by the UN's fact-finding mission for Sudan says there is growing evidence that atrocities committed by warring parties in Sudan bear the markers of genocide. The report accuses the paramilitary rapid support forces of carrying out mass killings, abduction of women and girls, and widespread sexual violence in Al-Fashir, which the RSF captured last year after more than 500 days of siege. It warns similar patterns are now emerging in El Obeid, the state capital of North Kordofan State.
2: The fact-finding mission warned that similar patterns of violence and devastation are now emerging in El Obeid, where it is launching an urgent inquiry into alleged human rights violations and abuses, and that is following a resolution passed by the Human Rights Council earlier this week. The fact-finding mission reiterated its call for effective accountability, including prompt cooperation with and action by the International Criminal Court. As civilians continue to bear the brunt of the conflict, the fact-finding mission will continue its investigations and report on the situation in and around El Obeid to the Human Rights Council and the General Assembly, as it is mandated to do.
1: Africa's largest humanitarian crisis is not just visible only through the stories of those fleeing violence. It can now be seen from space. A new report by World Vision says Sudan's ongoing conflict has devastated vast areas of farmland, worsening hunger and putting millions of children at risk of starvation. Enoch Sokolia reports.
3: The scars of Sudan's war are etched across the country's landscape. According to a new World Vision report titled Hallowed Earth, high-resolution satellite imagery reveals that nearly 40,000 square kilometers of agricultural land, an area roughly the size of Switzerland, has been degraded since conflict erupted in April 2023. The analysis compares satellite imagery taken before and during the conflict, showing widespread destruction of farmland, shrinking access to land and water, and declining crop production caused by disrupted fuel and fertilizer supplies. The damage extends to the massive Gezira irrigation scheme, which serves as the agricultural backbone of Sudan. The agricultural collapse has transformed the country from a potential African breadbasket into the epicenter of the world's largest hunger and displacement crisis. Since the start of the war, about 1.8 million children have been forced to flee to neighboring countries, a

0: after fighting reached their villages and towns. Most of them escaped shelling, only to arrive in places where survival is becoming just as difficult. An estimated 3.7 million people are living in displacement camps inside Sudan. Millions of displaced families are now living in areas where farmland has been abandoned, water is scarce, and agriculture is no longer viable. The destruction of farms, the collapse of trade routes, and continued insecurity have pushed more than 41% of Sudan's population into acute hunger, with 5.5 million people facing emergency or catastrophic levels of food insecurity. The World Vision International warns that unless urgent action is taken, Sudan risks an irreversible collapse of its food systems across multiple regions. As the war continues in Sudan, satellite images are a stark reminder that the conflict is not only destroying lives today, it is also destroying the land that millions of children will depend on tomorrow. Enoch Ikolia, CGTN.
1: South Sudan is marking 15 years of independence on Thursday, with many citizens using this milestone to urge political leaders in the East African country to find ways to bring in lasting peace. South Sudan became the world's youngest nation and Africa's 54th country in 2011. CGTN's Patrick Oyet reports.
2: There is no official celebration of Independence Day here. The government says it has no money to hold a formal event. Years of civil war have depleted the country's coffers and left its economy in tatters. However, many South Sudanese people are holding small celebrations to mark the day.
3: I am very happy today. I thank everyone for being peaceful during these celebrations. I urge the government to devote the country and raise our flag higher and higher.
2: A civil war that broke out in 2013 killed 400,000 people. A peace deal was signed in 2018, but violence never fully stopped. The leader of the largest armed opposition group, Riek Machar, that fought against government troops from 2013 to 2018, is under house arrest in Juba. His troops are on the offensive in parts of the country, calling for his release. Some Juba residents are concerned.
4: One thing I would like to ask from our government and they should really have a political will among themselves, ensure that the country have everlasting peace. The citizens in the country want to have peace in the country, so they should embrace peace and ensure that they focus so much on security for the people. South Sudan is tired of conflict.
2: Several attempts to transition the country to a democracy have stalled.
5: While the government insists it remains committed to the peace deal and elections in December, the logistical reality on the ground is this. Voter registration and education is yet to begin. Candidates have not yet registered, and the National Election Commission says it still does not have enough funds for the polls.
2: South Sudan's government says it is working to address these challenges.
6: We are faced with contemporary challenges that we have to collectively face, including issues of unemployment, illiteracy, negative tribalism, nepotism, corruption, child abduction, young people joining gangs and other bad groups. These are the challenges facing us now. We have to join our hands together to liberate South Sudan from this challenge.
2: Many citizens have called for the release of political detainees and for an inclusive dialogue process in the hope that this will bring lasting peace. Patrick Oyet, CGTN, Juba, South Sudan.
1: Thousands of Zimbabweans have returned home following a fresh wave of xenophobic violence in South Africa. While many have escaped the immediate danger, analysts say the bigger picture and bigger challenge may be helping returnees rebuild their lives in an economy already under strain. CGTN's Brian Wakatuye reports.
7: More than 77,000 Zimbabweans have returned from South Africa since the latest outbreak of xenophobic violence. Over 21,000 were repatriated by the government, while the majority made their own way home through the Bight Bridge border post, where pressure to process returnees has been immense.
8: Coming back home means safety, but it doesn't guarantee security, particularly financial. That's because many who are returning may be forced to start over again and may struggle to get jobs or opportunities to earn a livelihood.
7: Analysts predict the numbers of those returning will swell in coming days and could immediately reduce the amount of money sent back home and have a long-term impact on the local economy.
9: People now think there will be a sudden decline. And it's too early to make an assessment in terms of diaspora remittances. But what will affect also both countries is now the movement of expertise, labor and labor requirements that are needed. And also the social pressures, particularly in Zimbabwe, the cost of integrating the retainees.
7: Zimbabwe's ability to absorb thousands of returnees will determine whether their homecoming becomes a fresh start or a temporary stop before many once again seek opportunities across the border.
10: Most of them have left families, they have left assets in South Africa, so I don't believe that they've got the will to remain in this country. So they are simply waiting for the situation to subside in terms of the antagonism and the anger that's in South Africa, and once the atmosphere is now settled, they will resume their trek back to South Africa. So they have a capacity to go back because they went back there without documents, and they can go back there without documents.
7: Zimbabwe's government is helping returning children to enroll in school and providing other social support structures to give returning citizens a soft landing. Farai Makutuya, CGTN, Harare, Zimbabwe.
1: 11 migrants deported from the United States have arrived in Eswatini, according to an American immigration lawyer following the case. Their nationalities were unclear, but another source says details would emerge after processing by the government. Eswatini has already received 19 deportees from third countries since July 2025. Two of them were repatriated, but the rest remain in a high-security prison held without charge. The Southern African country confirmed last year it had received around $5.1 million from the United States in agreement to accept deportees. The Ebola outbreak in the Democratic Republic of the Congo is expanding potentially to a new province. Since the outbreak was declared in May, the virus has now infected over 1,700 people and a death toll has reached 600. In the past 24 hours alone, Congolese authorities have recorded 51 new cases and 20 new deaths. There are also two suspected cases in the city of Kisangani in Chopo province, raising concerns the outbreak is expanding beyond the eastern region where it has been concentrated. Health teams in the city are now stepping up surveillance and contact tracing, and neighboring Uganda has also reinforced health measures along its borders. The World Health Organization warns the outbreak is yet to stabilize, with population movement continuing to drive transmission. The WHO last week launched the first clinical trial of experimental treatments for the rare Bundibugyo strain that also has no approved vaccine. Namibia's Trade and Investment Conference has opened in China in Beijing. Visiting Namibian President Netumbo Nandi-Ndaitwah attended Thursday's meeting and delivered a keynote speech. Our reporter Yu Yang has more.
11: Namibian President Netumbo Nandi-Ndaitwah is accompanied by cabinet ministers and business leaders. She met with a number of representatives of the Chinese business community, such as Sinomime and the China Africa Development Fund, when she came to address a China-Namibia Trade and Investment Conference.
12: This forum, Director of Ceremony, is not simply another business event. It represents an important opportunity to translate the long-standing friendship and political trust between Namibia and China into tangible economic outcomes that create jobs, stimulate investment, transfer skill, and improve the lives of our people.
11: Namibian ministers said the purpose of the event is to enhance partnerships and deepen cooperation in the fields such as energy, investment, and agriculture.
13: The most important thing is that we meet potential business people and business

0: people already. Most of them are those in the mining sector, energy sector, but others are also in the agricultural sector. So our interest is to engage so that we form partnerships.
1: China and Namibia enjoy strong economic ties, and bilateral trade hit over $1.85 billion last year, up more than one third year on year. And experts say the visit will also advance cooperation under the Belt and Road Initiative and the outcomes of the Forum on China-Africa Cooperation.
2: We are bilateral partners, but also within the context of the Forum of China-Africa Cooperation. What we are discussing is really the decision that were taken at that forum. So the visit is significant both in bilateral terms, but also in terms of China-Africa Cooperation and the world.
1: In fact, Thursday marks the fifth day of President Nandi Ndaitwa's seven-day state visit to China, and Chinese leaders will also meet with her. The two sides are expected to engage in discussions of bilateral relations as well as the development of the Global South. Yu Yang, CGTN, Beijing.

0: Welcome back to Africa Live. Thanks for staying with us. For decades, many of Ghana's cultural treasures have been kept in museums and private collections abroad after they were taken during colonial rule. Now the government says a major breakthrough has been reached, with the Netherlands and Germany planning to return more than 2,000 cultural objects believed to have been unlawfully removed from the country. The move is part of a growing global effort to address historical injustices by returning cultural artifacts to its rightful owners. CGTN's Nabil Ahmed Rofai reports from Accra.
1: Inside Ghana's National Museum, centuries of history tell the story of kingdoms, traditions, and identity. But curators say many important chapters are still missing.
2: There should be about 10 galleries of this nature, telling different stories from different regions and different people, different experiences. What we have here, we think that there's more to be done. We need to do more to enhance the exhibition, to enhance interpretation of Ghana's history.
1: During the colonial era, thousands of Ghana's cultural artifacts were taken from communities across the country and shipped to museums and private collections abroad.
3: Behind me are some of the cultural treasures that have been preserved here at Ghana's National Museum, but many others that embody the country's history, spirituality, and traditional authority have remained overseas for decades.
1: Now, Ghana says the Netherlands has presented a catalogue of more than 2,000 objects it intends to return, while Germany has identified cultural items linked to the Pando traditional area for restitution.
2: For now, we don't have the items from the Germany. From the Netherlands, we have a list of items which includes wooden carvings, bronze, and some artworks. And so these, when they come, we don't have the list. We have not even seen their dimensions. We have not seen what they really are. So we hope to have them as soon as possible, and then we can accession them and then put them on display.
1: Government officials say discussions with European partners are ongoing to determine exactly which objects will be returned and the timeline for their transfer.
4: Without history, we will not know the direction we are going as a country. So when they bring them back, what it means is that we have the younger generation who are going to learn it and then also direct them into the future.
1: As Ghana continues talks with European partners to return its artifacts, many people hope this marks the beginning of more restitutions

0: in the years ahead. Officials believe bringing the artifacts home is an important step toward preserving the country's cultural legacy and addressing a chapter of history that has remained unresolved for generations. Nabil Ahmed Rufai, CGTN, Accra, Ghana.
1: In the Democratic Republic of Congo, vitiligo is still surrounded by myths and misunderstanding. Some people wrongly believe the skin condition is caused by witchcraft or a curse, leaving those affected to face stigma and discrimination. The eastern city of Goma this week hosted a World Vitiligo Day Summit, demanding awareness and an end to the stigma. Caroline B. reports.
2: Vitiligo, malati comme les autres.
3: Unity in diversity. That's the message from patients and medical experts in Goma who are breaking the silence on vitiligo. It's a chronic condition where the immune system destroys pigment-producing cells in the skin. Sylvie Masuluko, a 28-year-old hairdresser, has lived with vitiligo for 8 years. When the white patches first appeared, fear and superstition took over. At first I was traumatized. It wasn't easy accepting the change in color of my skin and body. I thought it was witchcraft or a curse. But after seeing dermatologists, I learned it is simply a medical condition. Today, even when people make fun of me, I now understand what I'm living with. It no longer affects me. To support patients like Sylvie, the Congolese Vitiligo Association was launched earlier this year. It's the country's first organization dedicated to supporting people living with vitiligo. While it already has around 100 members, organizers believe many more remain hidden because of stigma. Dermatologists say misinformation prevents many patients from seeking medical help and aware that treatment is available.
4: Since vitiligo doesn't cause any pain or itching, many people delay seeking medical care. Skin diseases also remain largely neglected. Many people only seek treatment when a condition becomes painful. And with more awareness, we hope patients will seek care earlier and accept their condition.
3: Vitiligo frequently impacts mental health, with people reporting anxiety or depression. Families also carry the stigma burden.
5: He's trying to accept it, but it's difficult. The way people look at him causes him deep emotional pain, even during his daily treatment. After a shower, he has to look at himself in the mirror to apply the products we've been given, and that causes him deep anger.
3: That pain is what drove Benjamin Akilimali to form the association, himself a survivor of workplace and social discrimination.
6: As a sufferer of this condition myself, I decided to set up this organization after witnessing the challenges faced by people affected by vitiligo. They are often marginalized within their families, at work, and in the community. I therefore decided to establish this organization to tackle the discrimination that exists in Congolese society.
3: As awareness grows, people living with vitiligo in Goma hope their skin color will no longer define how they are treated, but simply be recognized as part of who they are. Caroline B., CGTN.
1: Well, Rama's in the studio, and that means it's time for our business segment. Over to you, Rama.
7: Thank you very much, Richard. Here's what's coming up in the world of money. Oil prices a little changed on Thursday, still elevated though. Markets continue to assess the impact of fresh American strikes on Iran. And out in West Africa, Cote d'Ivoire is hosting a 3-day African Space Solutions Market to put satellites, drones and AI to work. All right, then let's start with commodities. Oil prices were little changed on Thursday. Markets continue to assess the impact of fresh American strikes on Iran. By 7:10 GMT, Brent crude futures rose by 6 cents to $78.08 a barrel. WTI crude, that's West Texas Intermediate crude, the benchmark used over in the United States, futures on that particular commodity were up 13 cents to $73.65 a barrel. Now, prices had already gone up following President Donald Trump's threat of further attacks on Wednesday afternoon. Before that, the benchmarks had settled at the highest level in over 2 weeks. Analysts now say if the latest tensions between Washington and Tehran do escalate further, oil prices could extend their gains to as much as $80 a barrel. Now, vessels have been actively sighted in the Strait of Hormuz, but specifically off the coast of Musandam in Oman. The United States military says it's launched fresh strikes on Iran on Wednesday in order to keep, they say, the vital waterway open to shipping. Iran responded with attacks on Kuwait and Bahrain. Those are countries that are home to key U.S. military bases, including a base for the U.S. Navy's Fifth Fleet. Control of the Strait of Hormuz, through which a fifth of global oil supplies passed through before the war, has given Tehran major leverage in this conflict. Analysts say that Iran is using the strait to strengthen its position in negotiations. Let's get back to the continent now, specifically to Côte d'Ivoire. The second edition of the African Space Solutions Market was held in Abidjan. That trade show brought together public and private sector stakeholders, startups, researchers, investors, and key space institutions. They explored practical applications of space tech to solve Africa's sustainable development problems. Innovations on display covered a whole range of topics, everything from satellite imagery to geomatics, artificial intelligence, UAVs, and Earth Observation Solutions.
8: The COST network can be used in several areas of agriculture, particularly land tenure security, which allows every farmer and every landowner to know where they stand, what belongs to them, and to obtain the necessary property documents.
3: In addition to radio frequencies, we also manage Côte d'Ivoire's orbital positions, that is, satellite positions, on behalf of the government. This explains our presence in the African market for satellite solutions, as it is an area in which we conduct a significant portion of our business on behalf of the government of Côte d'Ivoire.
7: Next, in Ghana, MTN Group and Telecel are preparing to bid for 5G spectrum licenses in the country. That comes after the authorities in Accra revoked the exclusive right of the state-backed wholesale spectrum provider NextGen Infraco before the scheduled expiration in 2034. NGIC had partnered with Radisys Corporation, it's a subsidiary of the Indian billionaire Mukesh Ambani's Reliance Industries, to build the country's 5G infrastructure. Now, according to officials, MTN Group and Telecel are now preparing to bid in a 5G spectrum auction that's expected to start in a matter of weeks. Tunisia's automotive industry is getting into a different phase after decades of building its reputation as a manufacturing hub for vehicle components. The North African country is now looking to move up higher in the value chain through a combination of tech, innovation and advanced manufacturing. As Adnan Chouachi now tells us from Tunis, the ambition here is not just to supply global car makers, but to become a producer of higher value automotive products.
9: Tunisia's automotive industry has become one of the country's strongest export sectors. Today, it generates around $4.3 billion in annual exports, employs more than 120,000 people, and includes over 300 companies integrated into European and global supply chains.
10: This data confirms that the industry is an economic powerhouse, but our future now lies in high-value industrial integration. Moving forward, our focus is not just on increasing production volume, but on driving value.
9: The country's ambitions now extend well beyond manufacturing individual components. With electric vehicles reshaping the global automotive industry, policymakers see an opportunity for Tunisia to become a regional production hub, serving both European and African markets.
6: Today, the goal goes beyond manufacturing spare parts to producing a fully Tunisian-made car on Tunisian soil. With Africa's market growing rapidly, Tunisia is betting on becoming a regional platform for vehicle manufacturing, especially electric cars, which are driving the global transformation of the transport sector.
9: Industry leaders say Tunisia's next step is to build around electric mobility, from components and charging infrastructure to skills and innovation.
5: We must also invest across the entire electric mobility ecosystem. This is essential to transforming Tunisia's automotive industry, ensuring local companies remain competitive and attracting a new wave of foreign investments.
9: Building that future starts with skills. More than 3,000 professionals have already received specialized automotive training to meet growing demand for advanced manufacturing expertise.
11: The real challenge is for Tunisia to move beyond its role as an industrial supplier or assembly base and position itself as a technology-driven player capable of producing finished vehicles.
9: With automotive exports expected to exceed $4.5 billion this year, Tunisia's next challenge is not simply producing more, but

0: producing smarter, moving from a supplier of parts to a competitive hub for innovation, advanced manufacturing, and future mobility.
1: As the global automotive industry evolves, Tunisia is betting that investment in technology and talent will secure its place in the next generation of vehicle manufacturing. Adnan Chaouechi, CGTN, Tunis.
2: Right, then we're still in the world of automotive manufacturing. The 2026 Automotive Manufacturing Tech and Solutions Expo is starting in Shanghai. Over 700 exhibitors are showcasing their latest tech, and that covers everything from welding to painting and much more. This year, there's a growing number of foreign buyers who are in the country to look at the solutions Chinese suppliers can offer. CGTN's Chen Tong has that report.
3: This is the leading show in the auto industry, attracting 70,000 professional visitors. Although no specific number of international visitors was revealed, many foreign faces can be seen at a show looking for supplies.
4: We are looking for alternatives to our actual control series and other general possibilities to have maybe better network connections and other possibilities.
5: I'm mainly looking for some overhanging cranes and some coils and robotics, just to explore what can be the future in our factories moving forward.
3: There are even buyers who have nothing to do with cars, but come looking for inspiration.
6: We want to see whether there are new technologies related to the petroleum industry.
7: This exhibition has been running in Shanghai for over 20 years. And one of the biggest change this year is the growing international buyers. And these international buyers come to Shanghai not only to find car parts, but to find China solutions as well.
3: This is a tech firm dedicated to providing solutions for manufacturers. It produces the brain for the smart technology that can be used in production lines. Although it's useful in many scenarios, car production has been the most common demand. And this AI-embodied technology has attracted an increasing number of foreign buyers.
8: We officially started tapping into overseas markets in the latter half of last year. Before that, we only took small sporadic orders through distributors. Once we began handling overseas business directly ourselves last year, our revenue grew from scratch to over 10 million.
3: Backing such strong demand for China's car solutions is China's growing capabilities in car production and AI development. Before the opening, the organizer of the show has already received 300 purchasing inquiries from almost 100 foreign firms.
9: We're really thrilled to see overseas buyers taking the initiative to come to China. They come here to source products on their own, and they've openly said they trust Chinese manufacturing. They want to find Chinese solutions to serve their local markets back home. I believe this marks a fundamental shift.
3: China's Customs Bureau showed that car exports jumped by over 48% in the first 5 months of the year. In May alone, products in the AI-related industrial chain also contributed to almost half of China's export increase. That explains why foreign buyers are rushing to Shanghai for their smart car solutions. Chen Tong, CGTN, Shanghai.
2: Artificial intelligence is no longer an elusive, cutting-edge technology. From casual daily chats to office assistants dealing with documents and data processing to life services, AI has fully integrated itself into people's routines and become a part of our daily lives. A major highlight of the 25th China Internet Conference in Beijing lies in AI's shift from general popularization to targeted in-depth development.
10: Multiple innovative AI products have stood out at the exhibition, covering three emerging tracks: emotional companionship, merchant operation, and public welfare for the disabled. Drawing constant crowds at the booth is the newly unveiled AI Bionic Pet Robot.
11: Unlike ordinary smart toys, this bionic pet runs on cutting-edge multimodal AI technology, equipped with autonomous emotion recognition and memory learning capabilities. 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It also long-term stores users' living habits and chat history, gradually developing a one-of-a-kind personality unique to its owner. Designed for people living alone, pet lovers, and those in need of emotional relief, this AI bionic pet fills the void of emotional companionship, turning cold smart technology into gentle daily comfort.
10: Beyond emotional companion products, Meituan's 24-hour AI live streaming system delivers powerful commercial innovation. Designed for small offline businesses such as restaurants, fresh food and pet stores, it allows merchants to set up a personalized live stream in just 3 minutes. The AI host operates unattended around the clock, automatically introducing products, replying to customer questions and releasing store promotions. It effectively solves small merchants' manpower and traffic challenges, helping physical stores reduce costs and improve efficiency. In addition, the conference presents a warm, inclusive AI accessibility system specifically optimized for people with disabilities, bridging the digital gap for vulnerable groups.
11: For a long time, complicated interfaces and cumbersome online procedures have prevented vulnerable groups from accessing the internet equally. Our dedicated AI system optimizes all interaction logic accordingly. It eliminates complicated operations, streamlines page layouts, and is equipped with full process voice guidance, plain text graphic explanations, and intelligent auxiliary operations, drastically lowering barriers to internet access. Powered by artificial intelligence, it enables people with disabilities and special needs to independently complete daily online tasks, including socializing, utility bill payments, public service reservations, and online shopping. This inclusive technology bridges the digital divide, allowing special groups to embrace digital life equally, safely, and smoothly.
12: Right, then we'll leave it there for the time being. But here's what's coming up at the top of the hour. We'll be focusing on the latest growth forecast from the World Bank with respect to Kenya. It's cut Kenya's economic growth forecast to 4.3% due to the impact of Israel's and the United States' war on Iran. For context, that will be the lowest growth number since 2020 at the start of the COVID-19 pandemic. Details on that and lots more coming your way at the top of the hour. For now, though, back to Richard for the sport.
13: Thank you so much, Rama. And we are not done just yet. We've got your sports segment coming up. Here are the headlines. Coming up in sports, Morocco and France ready to battle for a semifinal spot in today's FIFA World Cup quarterfinal clash. Welcome into Sport on Africa Live with me, Richard Ntah. We begin with the latest from the FIFA World Cup. And we're finally down to the last eight. Six from Europe, one from South America, and one from Africa. Morocco carried the hopes of the continent once again, just as they did in Qatar 4 years ago when they advanced all the way to the semifinals. On that occasion, they were defeated 2-0 by France. And Le Bleu stand in the way once again at Foxborough Stadium later on Thursday. The Atlas Lions have been impressive so far. After getting past a fancy Dutch side in the round of 32 on penalties, they had it much easier in the last 16 against Canada, beating the co-host 3-0. Morocco's players have been talking ahead of the game. Following Egypt's controversial exit on Tuesday, officiating is among the key topics. However, the focus in the Morocco camp is only on what the Atlas Lions can affect themselves.
14: Of course, the semi-final is going to be a big match against one of the best teams in the world right now. But we have to prepare ourselves just like we've done since the start of this competition by giving it our all and everything is possible, God willing.
15: We don't need to worry about the referee or about anything else. The only thing we need to take care of is our own squad and the thing we have our influence on. And I think we do that very well. We have a lot of trust and we work hard.
13: France came into the tournament as many people's sure favorites, and their form so far certainly backs up that confidence. They beat a strong Senegal side in the group stage before taking out Sweden with relative ease in the round of 32. Paraguay gave Didier Deschamps' side a big test last time out, but it was one they ultimately overcame. Their attack has scored 14 goals so far, half from the boot of their in-form captain, Kylian Mbappe. However, as the old cliche goes, World Cups are won in defense, and Deschamps will be delighted to have seen his backs keep two consecutive clean sheets. Still, the players say they understand the threat Morocco poses.
16: They are a really great team. They are ranked 6th in the world and they have improved since 2022. They are a team that likes to have the ball. They like one-on-one situations and they have scored a lot of goals. We will need to be alert, both defensively and offensively, because we respect this team. But we

0: want to win this match to keep going in the competition.
1: A row between two journalists briefly disrupted Morocco's pre-match news conference on Wednesday, hours before the Atlas Lions World Cup quarterfinals against France. Morocco head coach Mohamed Ouabi and Real Madrid winger Brahim Diaz were addressing reporters ahead of the last eight clash when the commotion broke out. Diaz appeared to lose his train of thought as the noise erupted, with those present turning towards the disturbance. Colleagues and conference organizers stepped in within moments, and order was quickly restored. Ouabi and Diaz were seen exchanging smiles once calm returned to the room. Meanwhile, the Boston night sky was lit up with fireworks after supporters of Morocco descended on the city ahead of the quarterfinals clash. At Boston Common, more than 1,000 fans packed into the downtown park. And after a stunning run in the semifinals in 2022, Morocco's fans are full of belief that their team can continue to challenge the big boys. On the waterfront, France's fans also showed off their colors. Many of them predict a big win after watching their side beat Paraguay to reach the last eight. But they should underestimate Morocco at their peril. That's because a 3-0 victory against co-host Canada showed that the North African nation have the discipline and ambition to go all the way.
2: Right now, we have to actually revenge what we did, and we're super, super excited. I think we're going to make history tomorrow. We're going to go to the semifinal again. We're going to make history tomorrow for first time ever for Africa.
3: We want to prove to a lot of people. They were saying like it was like just our luck. It's not luck. When it happened twice, it's not luck. It's a team. It's a lot of work behind the curtain.
1: And while fans from around the world have been flocking to Mexico to watch World Cup matches, another tournament, this time with a scientific twist, has also drawn attention in the country's capital. TGTN's Alistair Beverstock has more.
4: While the FIFA World Cup has brought much attention to Mexico City's Estadio Azteca, another venue across town staged a different sort of football tournament. This one played entirely by robots. The Footbot MX Cup brought together students and robotics enthusiasts from across Mexico, including Alan Magallanes, who travelled from the country's less developed south.
5: I'm very happy here. In my home state, resources are more limited, and emerging technologies haven't even arrived, so we're doing twice the work to be able to compete.
4: Teams had just over 2 months to build robots capable of moving autonomously and making their own decisions on when to pass, defend, and shoot.
5: We had to learn new technologies. My role is in mechanics, so I had to understand the measurements, the different components, and how the motors work together. It's a very complex process.
4: For many competitors, however, the event is about more than winning trophies. Success here can open doors to international robotics competitions and future careers in engineering. Hasivi Rayon and her all-female team are preparing for a major international robotics competition in China, seeking to prove Mexico is capable of building advanced technology of its own.
6: We aren't only consumers of technology. Here we are showing that we know how to create, design, and manufacture our own. We have a huge responsibility to create these benefits for Mexico.
4: Organized by Mexico's Ministry of Science, Humanities, Technology and Innovation, the national tournament is designed to showcase how robotics skills can be applied beyond the football pitch.
7: What starts as a game today could become a useful robot tomorrow. It could help guide patients in hospitals, lead tours, or perform many other tasks. These small football-playing robots are just the beginning.
4: As robots play increasingly important roles in everyday life, organisers hope combining robotics with Mexico's passion for football will inspire a new generation of engineers. Alistair Babastock, CGTN, Mexico City.
1: Away from the World Cup to where Tanzania claimed a 2-0 victory against China at the CFA Under-17 Invitational taking place in Yichuan. Both sides won their opening match, and AFCON runners-up at this level, Tanzania, were by far the better team against the host. Having failed to convert a penalty, Hassani Kizenga made amends just before halftime with a brilliant long-range strike to give the East Africans the lead. Tanzania had a goal disallowed for offsides in the 69th minute before Dismuth Athanasi capitalized on a defensive lapse

0: deep into stoppage time to seal the 2-0 victory. China will face Spain, Fiji, and Morocco in Group H at the Under-17 World Cup in Qatar, which will take place from November the 19th to December the 13th.
1: I think they played like a team that was runner-up in the Under-17 Africa Cup of Nations this year.

0: us still cannot. I think we still have a lot of work to do.
1: And a bit of news from the world of tennis now, where Briton Arthur Ferry pulled off a shock on Wednesday as he breezed past French Open runner-up Flavio Cavoli in straight sets to book his place in the men's singles semifinals. Cheered on by the home crowd, Ferry took the opener 6-4, but Cavoli refused to give in, and after falling behind in the second set's tiebreak, the Italian showed some resilience. However, Ferry held on to win the extra frame and established a two-set lead. At world number 10, Cavoli is the highest-ranked player Ferry has faced at this year's Wimbledon. He rode the momentum to break at the start of the third and jump out to a 5-0 lead. And when Ferry fired in his eighth ace, it wrapped up a 6-4, 7-6, 6-love win. The 23-year-old is only the fourth wild card to reach the men's semifinals at a slam. A last four meeting with Varev is next.
2: Yeah, I've always believed in myself and believed that I could, be a top player in the world. But yeah, obviously a semifinalist of Wimbledon is something else. And yeah, I've taken it match by match. I haven't looked ahead. I've just played every match as it is. And yeah, here I am.
1: For his part, Alexander Varev is on course for a second straight major after he eased past Taylor Fritz in three sets to reach the semifinals here for the first time. The German rode an early break to lead 5-3 while Fritz started picking up his form in the ninth game. The American clinched it and trimmed the margin, but ultimately couldn't stop his opponent from serving out the set 6-4. Earlier in the contest, Fritz had to receive a medical timeout for a knee issue after the first three games. It was not a major factor from start to finish, but it clearly didn't help. Varev then kept his momentum going as Fritz struggled to make the breakthrough he needed to get back into contention. It was Varev who broke the decisive deadlock when the frame was level at 4-all. The 29-year-old eventually went two frames to the good with a 6-4 win. And the third set was a bit more straightforward. Varev was in complete control to reach his 12th major semifinal 6-4, 6-4, 6-2. Well, that is it for this edition of Africa Live. Remember, you can send us your feedback to the contacts on the screen and follow us on digital media platforms. For the team, I'm Richard Ntah saying thank you so much for watching. Up next is Global Biz with Rama. So stay tuned and stay here on CGTN.

0: Hello there. Welcome to this edition of Global Business Africa. In the course of the hour, we'll run through the key business and economic stories you need to know about from the continent and beyond. But first, an update from the markets. Now, we're still seeing some pretty big swings in the indices we track on the program, especially this week. Indices in Lagos, Cairo and Joburg were between 0.6 and 1.1% higher. Also declines in Nairobi and in Casablanca. Morocco's All Share down 5% since the start of the year. Bank stocks have had a pretty rough year so far. Shares in Tijariwafa, BCP, Bank of Africa, they've all underperformed that index. They're down by between 7 and 14%. The BRVM over in Abidjan, it's on course for its first IPO in 9 years, according to reporting from Bloomberg. Bridge Bank will be listing there. They're aiming to raise about 120 million bucks by listing 20% of the company. The IPO runs from the 20th of July through to the 6th of August. Here's what's coming up tonight. The World Bank is forecasting Kenya's economy will grow by 4.3%. That's the slowest rate since the COVID-19 pandemic. A surge in the cost of living in Zambia will shape voters' choices in August's general elections. And another day and another trade row. The American president orders a country to cut all trade ties with Spain. Our starting point of this hour is in East Africa. Kenya's economy is forecast to grow by 4.3% this year and 4.4% in 2027. These estimates are from the World Bank, and they're 60 basis points lower than its November forecasts due to the impact of Israel's and the United States war on Iran. Economists at the bank say that the fallout from that conflict could put another 1 million to 2.4 million Kenyans under that $3 per person per day poverty line. In contrast to those growth estimates, however, Kenya's finance ministry still expects GDP growth of 5% this year and 5.2% in 2027. The World Bank says adequate agricultural harvests, easing monetary policy and recovering credit flows to the private sector could potentially help to cushion the economy from these external problems. Now, the ability of Kenya's private sector to create new jobs has slowed down significantly over the last 15 years. Back in 2013, the private sector created 83,700 new jobs. By 2025, the figure was 35% smaller, just over 54,000 new roles. And remember, in the interim, the population has gone up, with over 800,000 Kenyans joining the labor force every year. The informal sector absorbs most of them, but of course, clearly this is far from an ideal situation. So what exactly caused Kenya's jobs crisis and how can it be changed? That's why I started this conversation with XN Iraki of the University of Nairobi.
1: Nothing scares investors, both local and external investors, and predictability. People want to be sure that the current tax regime will be there, the current policies will be there. So one of the biggest problems business people and entrepreneurs face today is to be the cost of compliance. Abrupt changes in taxes, abrupt changes in compliance and laws. So it becomes very difficult for entrepreneurs to expand their business when they don't know what is expected of them. And one, that's one of

0: things all of us are demanding, that we want more predictability in tax, in laws, in regulations, in whatever the business people are supposed to do. And that is a big, big concern to all Kenyans, that when there is a new law, it should be predictable, it should be consulted, so they can prepare themselves. And that is why Kenyans took the streets in 2024, because they were very tired of that unpredictability.
1: So there's a massive missed opportunity here, isn't there, with the 2023 medium-term revenue strategy, which had, you know, a whole gamut of tax policy changes on income, excise tax, VAT, the treatment of pensions, and so on and so forth. And 3 years on, most of the ideas there, including the tax cuts, have not been implemented. That's a huge opportunity cost that we're incurring, isn't there?
0: It is a huge opportunity cost, because we had a chance to come up with reforms, but a chance to make the country more conducive to internal and external investors. I think we have supported that opportunity. So at the end of the day, it's not the foreigners who develop this country, it is us. So we need to come up with reforms that are conducive to investors, that are conducive to employees, that are conducive to exporters, that are conducive to everyone. So at the end of the day, we seem to be killing the goose that kill the golden egg. And those are the small and micro enterprises who we are overtaxing, who operate in a very unpredictable regime, and they cannot make long-term decisions.
1: Poor governance is something that the World Bank keeps coming back to in this report, and not just this one, you know, as a routine matter of content in a lot of the reports they put together. And they say that has to improve. Parliament passed the Conflict of Interest Act last year, replacing the Public Officer Benefits Act. But does it truly go far enough, though, in making sure that we root out conflicts of interest in a public service and citizens have adequate visibility on what politician or what civil servant owns what assets and how they got that?
0: Yeah, that is the soft underbelly of the Kenyan economic system. But people want to join because they have something to hide. Yet, one of the key ingredients in economic growth is transparency. So that if you are doing a business, you know what you are doing, you know where you are sourcing your materials, we know how you are sourcing your finances, we know where you are exporting to, we know whether you are getting incentives from the government, like subsidies. But that conflict of interest and other roles are very good. But have they been implemented? We have the political will. So Kenyans are very skeptical about the new rules and the new regulations until they see them being implemented to the letter, without waiver, and without any prejudice.
1: I mean, there's some parts of the way that law is written, like Section 36, for example, which basically says that, you know, on in theory, all of this information should be available to anyone who wants it. But then you have to go to a specific government agency and prove to them that you have a legitimate interest, which is a very vaguely worded phrase, a legitimate interest in having this information. I mean, the way the law is drafted, if you look at a clause like that, that's a roadblock to making this information public by default.
0: You know, one of the biggest problems I face as a researcher is getting data, is getting information. Because if I'm an investor, whether local or foreign investor, I need information. And if there are some gaps in that information, if there are some roadblocks on getting that information, then I cannot make right decision. So the law should be made in such a way that every data that we're looking for, investors, technicians, researchers, should be available. Because the most important thing we need in making business decisions, entrepreneurial or investment decisions, is data and information. So there should not be any roadblocks on that. Why should we hold data when it is the oil that we need to make decisions? So that law is not proper and it should be changed so that we can access the data we want to make decisions that are appropriate economic growth.
1: Right, then let's move on to North Africa now. The African Development Bank has approved a loan of $234 million to the Kingdom of Morocco. That credit line will enable the state to extend its high-speed rail network and upgrade some rail infrastructure too. The new high-speed rail line will start from Kenitra on the Atlantic coastline and run 430 kilometers south into Marrakech, serving Rabat and Casablanca along the way. Morocco also plans to invest $10 billion in expanding its intercity and urban rail networks ahead of the 2030 FIFA World Cup, which it will be co-hosting with Spain and Portugal. In West Africa, Ghana says it secured firm offtake commitments across the United Arab Emirates and Saudi Arabia for its semi-finished cocoa products. Now, the move here aims to strengthen the commercial footing of the country's push towards a lot more domestic value addition under the country's president, John Dramani Mahama's 50% local processing mandate. According to the Cocoa Marketing Company Ghana Limited, the agreements cover a range of products, cocoa

0: liquor, cocoa butter, cocoa cake and cocoa powder. The deals come as Ghana and its fellow producer, Cote d'Ivoire, between the two of them, they produce at least two-thirds of global cocoa supply. But they do face a range of challenges in the sector. That includes volatile prices, weaker demand from chocolate makers, crop disease, aging trees and payment delays to farmers. Africa's largest humanitarian crisis is not just visible through the stories of those who are fleeing violence in Sudan. It's so large now that you can actually see this conflict from space. A new report from World Vision says that Sudan's ongoing three-year-plus civil war has devastated vast amounts of farmland, worsening hunger and putting millions of children at risk of starvation. And Oxycolia has that report.
1: The scars of Sudan's war are etched across the country's landscape. According to a new World Vision report titled Hallowed Earth, high-resolution satellite imagery reveals that nearly 40,000 square kilometers of agricultural land, an area roughly the size of Switzerland, has been degraded since conflict erupted in April 2023. The analysis compares satellite imagery taken before and during the conflict, showing widespread destruction of farmland, shrinking access to land and water, and declining crop production caused by disrupted fuel and fertilizer supplies. The damage extends to the massive Gezira irrigation scheme, which serves as the agricultural backbone of Sudan. The agricultural collapse has transformed the country from a potential African breadbasket into the epicenter of the world's largest hunger and displacement crisis. Since the start of the war, about 1.8 million children have been forced to flee to neighboring countries after fighting reached their villages and towns. Most of them escaped shelling, only to arrive in places where survival is becoming just as difficult. An estimated 3.7 million people are living in displacement camps inside Sudan. Millions of displaced families are now living in areas where farmland has been abandoned, water is scarce, and agriculture is no longer viable. The destruction of farms, the collapse of trade routes, and continued insecurity have pushed more than 41% of Sudan's population into acute hunger, with 5.5 million people facing emergency or catastrophic levels of food insecurity. The World Vision International warns that unless urgent action is taken, Sudan risks an irreversible collapse of its food systems across multiple regions. As the war continues in Sudan, satellite images are a stark reminder that the conflict is not only destroying lives today, it is also destroying the land that millions of children will depend on tomorrow. Enoxicolia, CGTN.
0: Time for a run through some company headlines. Starting in West Africa, Nigeria's Upstream Petroleum Regulatory Commission has revealed that ExxonMobil is looking to invest $1 billion in a Nigerian oil field. The oil major and its partners will invest the funds in the Usan infill project offshore in Nigeria. It's a development expected to add 40,000 barrels per day of oil production. The investment marks a return to drilling activity by an ExxonMobil affiliate in the country, with the company's last drilling operation dating back to 2016. The Usan project is expected to deliver first production within 18 months. A standoff between the Kenyan government and ride-hailing firms like Uber and Bolt is brewing after the country's Ministry of Roads and Transport introduced a new minimum compensation level per trip for drivers of ride-hailing taxis and motorcycles. Now, that move has now raised concerns about a sharp rise in fares. Kenya's Business Daily publication is reporting that the ministry is at the tail end of gazetting new regulations that could nearly double the current base passenger fare of about $1.70. Ride-hailing companies have snubbed a government request to suggest their fares, arguing that the government's model is flawed and it could kill demand and harm drivers. Now, outside the African continent, food and beverage giant PepsiCo reported mixed quarterly results as the struggles of its North American food and beverage divisions offset strong international demand. The firm said demand for its probiotic sodas, zero-sugar drinks and protein-rich snacks helped to counter weaker North American food sales amid mounting pressure on financially stretched consumers. Quarterly revenue

0: rose by 6.4% to $24.18 billion compared to a year earlier. Around the world, volume for Pepsi's food went up by 3%. The volume of sales for its beverages were up 2%. Demand was much weaker domestically as its North American food business reported flat volumes, while its beverage division saw volumes fall by 4%. And finally, in vehicles, yet another German luxury car maker is reporting a gloomy first quarter. Porsche said its first half sales fell to their weakest in 6 years. Deliveries fell by 16% in the first half, dragged down by weak demand in its biggest market, North America, and a decline of nearly a third in China. Sales dipped to 122,306 units in the January to June period. That's the lowest level since 2020. It also recorded fewer deliveries in all regions, with North America dropping by 13% and China by 32%. The decline is most stark in China, where tougher local competition is curbing demand for high-end vehicles. Those are your company headlines on the 9th of July. You're watching Global Business Africa. Time for a short break. Here's what's coming up next. A surge in the cost of living in Zambia will shape voters' choices in general elections due in August. And the Namibia-China Trade and Investment Conference opens in Beijing. We'll have updates when we come back.
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0: Welcome back to the program. Let's head over to Zambia now. The country will be holding its general elections in the middle of August. Roughly 8.7 million of Zambia's over 21 million citizens have registered to vote. And that does suggest we might be looking at a high voter turnout in a couple of months. Cost of living and the national debt, those are central battlegrounds in this election, where the incumbent president, Hakainde Hichilema, is vying against 12 candidates, including the opposition leader, Brian Omondubile. Brian Oro has that story.
2: Zambia is gearing up for an August 2026 election.
3: When we are sending a message to the country that we as a people of Zambia, we stand together as one Zambia, one nation, one people.
2: President Hakainde Hichilema is seeking a second term and is widely seen as the favorite to win, but may face a strong challenge from opposition leader Brian Omondubile.
3: We have done many things, yes, but there's a lot of more work to be done. Are we together?
4: Yes.
3: Life is still challenging. Life is still challenging for a lot of our people, a lot of our families. Still need a support that is beyond what we are delivering today. But I want you to know, we hear you.
2: The vote is shaping up as a referendum on his economic record after he took office in 2021, inheriting a country reeling from a sovereign debt default.
5: Our president has helped us a lot. He has provided free education. Like us single mothers, we were not managing to take our children to school and pay for them. But this time, I'm able to take my children to school without paying.
2: Despite the improving economic indicators, many Zambians say they still feel squeezed by the cost of living. And this voter frustration could ultimately decide the election.
6: They may say we have already won this election when they campaign, but clearly the political coalitions and realignments do not suggest that one can say such a statement straight away, because if UPND does not reach the 50 plus one threshold, the opposition political parties will realign. And they really risk getting trouble with winning in an election. So their best strategy.

0: Strategy new PND is to win in the first round and win convincingly.
1: Africa's second largest copper producer has enjoyed an economic rebound supported by high copper prices after restructuring its debt. Annual inflation slowed by 6.5% in June, its lowest level in more than 8 years, underscoring the economic recovery. Beryl Oro, CGTN.
2: In Namibia, China Trade and Investment Conference is underway in China's capital. The visiting Namibian head of state, Netumbo Nandi-Ndaitwah, attended Thursday's session and delivered a keynote address. CGTN's Yo Yang was there.
3: Namibian President Netumbo Nandi-Ndaitwah is accompanied by cabinet ministers and business leaders. She met with a number of representatives of the Chinese business community, such as Sinomime and the China-Africa Development Fund, when she came to address a China-Namibia Trade and Investment Conference.
4: This forum, Director of Ceremony, is not simply another business event. It represents an important opportunity to translate the long-standing friendship and political trust between Namibia and China into tangible economic outcomes that create jobs, stimulate investment, transfer skills, and improve the lives of our people.
3: Namibian ministers said the purpose of the event is to enhance partnerships and deepen cooperation in the fields such as energy, investment, and agriculture.
5: The most important thing is that we meet potential business people and business people already. Most of them are those in the mining sector, energy sector, but others are also in the agricultural sector. So our interest is to engage so that we form partnerships.
3: China and Namibia enjoy strong economic ties, and bilateral trade hit over $1.85 billion last year, up more than one-third year-on-year. And experts say the visit will also advance cooperation under the Belt and Road Initiative and the outcomes of the Forum on China-Africa Cooperation.
6: We are bilateral partners, but also within the context of the Forum of China-Africa Cooperation. What we are discussing is really the decision that were taken at that forum. So the visit is significant both in bilateral terms, but also in terms of China-Africa Cooperation and the world.
3: In fact, Thursday marks the fifth day of President Nandi-Ndaitwah's 7-day state visit to China, and Chinese leaders will also meet with her. The two sides are expected to engage in discussions of bilateral relations as well as the development of the global south. Yu Yang, CGTN, Beijing.
2: Now then, thousands of Zimbabweans have returned home following a fresh wave of xenophobic violence and protests in South Africa. While many have escaped the immediate danger, analysts do say that the bigger challenge will be helping returnees rebuild their lives in an economy that's already under severe strain. CGTN's Farai Mokotuya takes up the story.
7: More than 77,000 Zimbabweans have returned from South Africa since the latest outbreak of xenophobic violence. Over 21,000 were repatriated by the government, while the majority made their own way home through the Bike Bridge border post, where pressure to process returnees has been immense.
8: Coming back home means safety, but it doesn't guarantee security, particularly financial. That's because many who are returning may be forced to start over again and may struggle to get jobs or opportunities to earn a livelihood.
7: Analysts predict the numbers of those returning will swell in coming days and could immediately reduce the amount of money sent back home and have a long-term impact on the local economy.
9: People now think there will be a sudden decline. It's too early to make an assessment in terms of diaspora remittances. But what will affect also both countries is now the movement of expertise, labor and labor requirements that are needed. And also the social pressures, particularly in Zimbabwe, the cost of integrating the retainees.
7: Zimbabwe's ability to absorb thousands of returnees will determine whether their homecoming becomes a fresh start or a temporary stop before many once again seek opportunities across the border.
10: Most of them have left families, they have left assets in South Africa. So I don't believe that they've got the will to remain in this country. So They are simply waiting for the situation to subside in terms of the antagonism and the anger.

0: South Africa, and once the atmosphere is now settled, they will resume their trek back to South Africa. So they have a capacity to go back because they went back there without documents, and they're going to go back there without documents.
1: Zimbabwe's government is helping returning children to enroll in school and providing other social support structures to give returning citizens a soft landing. Farai Makutuya, CGTN, Harare, Zimbabwe.
2: On to East Africa now. South Sudan is marking 15 years of independence on Thursday, with many citizens there urging their politicians to use this milestone to find ways of bringing lasting peace in the East African country. South Sudan became the world's youngest country and Africa's 54th state in 2011. Patrick Oyet has that story.
3: There is no official celebration of Independence Day here. The government says it has no money to hold a formal event. Years of civil war have depleted the country's coffers and left its economy in tatters. However, many South Sudanese people are holding small celebrations to mark the day.
4: I am very happy today. I thank everyone for being peaceful during these celebrations. I urge the government to develop the country and raise our flag higher and higher.
3: A civil war that broke out in 2013 killed 400,000 people. A peace deal was signed in 2018, but violence never fully stopped. The leader of the largest armed opposition group, Riek Machar, that fought against government troops from 2013 to 2018, is under house arrest in Juba. His troops are on the offensive in parts of the country, calling for his release. Some Juba residents are concerned.
5: One thing I would like to ask from our government is that they should really have a political will among themselves, ensure that the country have everlasting peace. The citizens in the country want to have peace in the country, so they should embrace peace and ensure that they focus so much on security for the people. South Sudan is tired of conflict.
3: Several attempts to transition the country to a democracy have stalled.
6: While the government insists it remains committed to the peace deal and elections in December, the logistical reality on the ground is this. Voter registration and education is yet to begin. Candidates have not yet registered, and the National Election Commission says it still does not have enough funds for the polls.
3: South Sudan's government says it is working to address these challenges.
7: We are faced with contemporary challenges that we have to collectively face, including issues of unemployment, illiteracy, negative tribalism, nepotism, corruption, child abduction, young people joining gangs and other bad groups. These are the challenges facing us now. We have to join our hands together to liberate South Sudan from this challenge.
3: Many citizens have called for the release of political detainees and for an inclusive dialogue process in the hope that this will bring lasting peace. Patrick Oyet, CGTN, Juba, South Sudan.
2: Experts in city planning and urban planning are calling on governments across Africa to be much more proactive in their approach to urbanization. This comes as many major cities whose populations have skyrocketed in recent decades are now struggling to deal with a rise in extreme weather events. Much of West Africa, for example, is currently dealing with devastating floods brought on by climate change. Eastern and Southern Africa were struck earlier in the year. Experts say it's time to look forward, with education being at the heart of this change effort. CGTN's Robert Nagila has that story.
8: This year alone, devastating floods have overwhelmed cities across Africa, turning roads into rivers and entire neighborhoods into lakes. From Nairobi in East Africa and Accra in West Africa to Harare in Southern Africa, heavy rains and flooding are becoming an increasingly familiar phenomenon. Since May, much of West Africa has been pounded with torrential rainfall, flooding towns and cities. Scientists say climate change is largely to blame. Not only is it increasing the frequency of such events, but also the intensity and severity.
9: The major rain season is what we experience usually from April till about July. So it is the normal trend that we have. Just that now rainfall intensity

0: have become so much that it is resulting in floods. Floods used to occur in the past, but now their frequencies have also been intensified. And that aspect can be attributed to climate change.
1: And the impact has been devastating. The World Meteorological Organization says last year, natural disasters resulting mainly from floods and cyclones cost the continent $3 billion, mostly economic losses. But heavy rainfall is only part of the story. Experts say many African cities are simply not built to cope with the changes. Even South Africa, home to some of the continent's most advanced stormwater infrastructure, has experienced devastating flooding in urban areas.
2: When we first designed our cities, we didn't envisage the amount of water and the amount of weather, rapid changes of weather we are seeing today. And that is one of the problems. And as a result of that, in our planning system, we have catered for weather which exclude climate change.
1: Many of the natural defenses which were in place historically are no longer there. And as urban areas expand, wetlands are disappearing beneath high-rise buildings and highways, while green spaces that once absorbed rainwater continue to shrink. Nairobi best illustrates the challenges facing many fast-growing African cities. The city's first master plan in 1948 envisioned a population of about 300,000 by 1975. In 2014, an integrated master plan was formulated, projecting a population of between 5.1 and 6.6 million people by 2030.
3: Successive governments have built roads and other visible infrastructure to serve a growing population. But beneath the surface, stormwater drainage has struggled to keep pace.
1: Authorities have been modernizing and expanding drainage networks, constructing a 54-kilometer sewer line and restoring wetlands while protecting river catchments to help reduce flood risks. In South Africa, urban planners have learned their lesson and are taking a much more forward-looking approach.
2: And what South Africa is trying to do now is to be proactive in trying to make sure that we move towards risk-informed urban planning.
1: These efforts, experts say, will need to be scaled up dramatically as extreme weather events become more frequent and ferocious. Robert Nagila, CGTN.
4: Morocco's automotive sector is strengthening its role as the country's export engine. With exports surpassing $8.2 billion by the end of May, the sector is trying to move well beyond just assembling vehicles to much more higher value, total end-to-end manufacturing. They're also focusing on advanced engineering and electric mobility as part of efforts to reinforce Morocco's position as one of Africa's leading automotive production hubs.
5: Automotive exports rose nearly 16% in the first 5 months of the year, led by strong growth in new vehicle manufacturing.
6: Morocco's automotive exports have topped around $16.5 billion, maintaining strong performance this year. So far in 2026, the automotive sector has contributed about 10.3% of the overall increase in national exports.
5: What was once dominated by second-hand cars in an informal and verified peer-to-peer market system has now transformed into an industry that's increasingly supplying sophisticated components rather than simply assembling vehicles.
7: Today, alongside engineering schools and universities, Morocco has entire cities dedicated to industry, education and training for advanced manufacturing.
5: The shift is accelerating as automakers worldwide expand electric vehicle production. Moroccan suppliers are adapting by developing components for next-generation vehicles, with battery-related technologies emerging as a key area of growth.
8: Our products can be installed in both electric vehicles and conventional internal combustion vehicles. But today, the market is clearly moving toward electric mobility. The transition is now focused primarily on technologies and systems related to electric battery management and control.
5: As global manufacturers rethink their supply chains, Morocco is positioning itself as a

0: regional production base for advanced automotive manufacturing aimed to capture a larger share of the fast-growing electric mobility market and expand exports to Europe and beyond. Adnan Shawishi, CGTN.
1: Halfway into the hour, you're watching Global Business Africa. Here's what's coming up next. The American president orders a cut to all trade ties with Spain. And China gears up to host the 2026 World Artificial Intelligence Conference.

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0: Business in Africa is at the crossroads. We celebrate those who are adopting and thriving despite the challenges, from grassroots to big businesses. Global Business takes you along for the ride as we track the making of a giant. 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
2: Welcome back to the program. Let's step outside the continent now. Despite European Union rules that require trade negotiations to be conducted as a single bloc, the American president, Donald Trump, has ordered an immediate halt, he says, to all trade between the United States and Spain. The Spanish Prime Minister, Pedro Sanchez, played down that rift. He says he had a pretty cordial conversation with Trump at the NATO summit. Ken Brown has more from Madrid.
3: Business as usual. That was the reaction to the latest threat coming from US President Donald Trump. He called Spain a wasted cause and described it as a terrible partner in NATO, ordering US Treasury Secretary Scott Bessent to end all trade with the country. Trump is still furious that Spain is refusing to raise its NATO spending to 5% the way other members have, and also because Spain did not support his war on Iran, did not allow the US to use its bases or its airspace for the conflict, and has consistently called out Israel for the ongoing genocide in Gaza. Spanish Prime Minister Pedro Sanchez responded to Trump in Ankara.
4: Bueno, pues con calma y con paciencia, ¿no? España es un país
5: que... We are taking the commercial threats with calm and patience. We have a magnificent relationship with the U.S., and it's our intention to make sure that doesn't change.
3: Spanish people had a sense of deja vu today as Trump repeated threats that he made back in March, after which Spain-U.S. trade continued as normal.
6: This is nothing more than another threat to force Spain to spend more on arms and defense.
7: He just wants to be a showman, that's all.
3: Well, the irony here is that the U.S. runs a big trade deficit with Spain. Bilateral trade is worth around $50 billion. $33 billion of that is Spain buying from the U.S., particularly in energy and technology. So cutting off all trade with Spain would be a massive own goal, an act of self-harm by the United States. We also heard from the European Commission today warning that it will always protect the interests of the European Union and of its member states. Tariffs or cutting trade is not only unlikely, it's almost unworkable. The EU negotiates as a bloc, and the vast majority of trade happens between private enterprises, not governments. All the reasons why Trump's latest threats are being dismissed as empty threats here in Spain. Ken Brown, CGTN, Madrid.
2: Now, maritime traffic flows through the Strait of Hormuz have reportedly almost come to complete halt as the war between Iran and the United States just continues to escalate. Now, the Strait is, of course, one of the world's most critical maritime choke points. Roughly one-fifth of global oil supplies

0: go through that particular choke point every single day. At least they did before this war started. Experts do warn that the ripple effects on global supply chains, however, will persist for much longer. Peter Oliver reports from Germany's industrial heartland of Duisburg.
1: For manufacturers around the world, the reopening of the Strait of Hormuz doesn't mean business immediately returns to normal. Shipping delays, higher freight costs, and disrupted logistics can continue to affect industries weeks after vessels start moving again. One sector feeling those knock-on effects is metal recycling.
2: We use 100% obsolete scrap. We feed it into a shredder, we break it, we sort it, and then we analyze every single piece. And in the end, we get a very, very clean recycling product that can be used then again in high-quality flat steel-making processes.
1: At this facility in Germany's industrial heartland, discarded metal is transformed into high-quality raw materials for steelmakers. And it's not just old buildings or machinery. Almost anything made of metal can begin the process again.
2: How we look at a so-called ELV, at an end-of-life vehicle, we look at it as a rolling mine.
3: It looks like garbage, but it's actually one of Europe's most valuable resources. Here at TSR, discarded waste metal is shredded, sorted, and then sent for the next step of its journey. Less than 2 minutes later, it emerges from the other side of the facility, ready to enter back into the supply chains and start a new life as perhaps a car, a bus, a bridge, or anything else. But perhaps equally as important, every ton of raw materials recovered here decreases the amount we need to mine elsewhere in the world.
1: Those materials don't just stay in Germany. While the scrap is sourced locally, the finished recycled metals become part of international supply chains, supplying manufacturers across Europe and beyond.
2: Once those supply chains, those streams of goods are disrupted, of course, you have to turn to something that you have available right in front of your doorstep. Recycled products are much less vulnerable to those supply chain disruptions. In terms of resilience, recycling makes an awful lot of sense.
1: Industry leaders say that doesn't reduce the importance of global trade. Instead, recent disruption has reinforced the need for resilient supply chains that combine international commerce with greater use of recycled raw materials.
4: When global supply chains become fragile, every recycled ton produced in Europe becomes even more valuable. But resilience is not built by closing markets. It's built by keeping supply chains open, flexible, and connected.
1: Europe's recycling industry believes the lesson extends well beyond one maritime choke point. The stronger the global supply chain, the better. But when disruption strikes, making better use of the raw materials already in circulation can help keep industry moving. Peter Oliver, CGTN, Duisburg, Germany.
0: On to Europe now. The continent's largest port is seeing a shift in trade dynamics shaped by China's evolving market. Sarah Coates tells us what's happening.
5: Here at the port of Rotterdam, trade with China is easy to see. Ships arrive, containers are unloaded, trucks line up, and then goods are moved on. This is the key trading gateway into Europe. And for the Netherlands itself, trade with China is the heartbeat of the economy.
6: China is the decisive factor here in Rotterdam. We see ourselves also as the China gateway to Europe. If you look at the total number of containers, around 7 million, half of them are coming from Asia. Sometimes it's an extra stop in Singapore or another stop, so it's hard to see. But our guess is that around half of those containers are coming from China.
5: And it's not just the port handling that volume. Logistics companies deal with the goods after they arrive, storing, repacking, and then preparing for delivery.
7: We handle around 20,000 boxes a year from China at the moment.
5: But it's the flow of goods that's changing. More products are arriving from

0: Asia, while exports to China have fallen from previous years, meaning more containers coming in and less going out.
1: It's a structural change that China is now changing its market from the labor-intensive market to a more highly skilled products that they are producing, and looking at the other markets. And then still the European market is one of the most attractive markets for China because we are still quite rich here. I do hope that...
2: In cutting-edge products, the event aims to be a comprehensive ecosystem, linking global thought leaders with groundbreaking technology to forge industry consensus and offer solutions for global governance. Any advancement in AI begins with raw computing power. Shanghai Eastern Computing Technology is rethinking infrastructure design from the ground up and building a resilient foundation for the digital economy.
3: 东方算新通过软件定义芯片技术和3D进存计算技术。
4: Our approach is built on two disruptive innovations, software-defined chips and 3D near-memory computing technology. By combining these, we create intelligent computing chips that deliver both massive computility and immense bandwidth.
2: AI large models are now biology engineering itself. Shanghai MatWings Technology has developed a generative AI platform to design entirely new proteins, which are the building blocks of life.
5: The AI model learns so many different protein properties. Since our AI model learns so many proteins survived in the extreme environment, those bacteria. Therefore, we can deliver protein with extreme properties like extremely temperature sensibility, acid or basic or other stability.
6: This is the first look at this year's event, and Shanghai is more than ready. A central focus is the mission for constructive global governance of AI. This is a determined push to align rapid innovation with ethic values, ensuring AI tools deliver responsible and sustainable benefits worldwide. Zhang Siran, CGTN, Shanghai.
7: Now, if you've been in the market for any kind of consumer electronics like a laptop recently, this story will resonate with you. Prices of everything from gaming consoles to laptops, they're all going up. Remember Apple's most recent price hike, right? And all being driven by a global shortage of memory chips that's now been intensified by a surge in demand for both processors and memory, fast memory especially, from AI firms. The Chinese chipmaker CXMT has emerged as a potential new alternative supplier to the usual suppliers like SK Hynix and Samsung. But with prices expected to remain high for years to come, will it really make a difference? CGTN's Mark New has that story on what's hot tonight.
8: Consumer electronics prices are on the rise.
9: Sony had to raise the PS5 by $100, which is huge. Even the Switch 2, Nintendo had to raise it by $50, which is, you know, unheard of. GoPro said they might have to file bankruptcy, partly because of memory costs. Apple, of all folks, which does probably the best job of anybody managing supply chain, you know, they had to start raising prices. The MacBook Neo, the cheapest one, was lauded for being $599. Now it's $699. If Apple can't hold the line, nobody can hold the line.
8: For the international market, there are three main corporations fabricating consumer product random access memory chips. Two in South Korea, Samsung and SK Hynix, and one in the U.S., Micron Technology. But due to the demand from AI data centers, the three production giants are now devoting a greater portion of their limited resources to produce high bandwidth memory chips instead.
10: So there's 80% margins on these AI chips versus the 10 to 20% margins on consumer facing chips. A lot of data centers are refocusing, repurposing their data centers to be AI focused. You know, I don't see much relief because the increase in usage just continues to grow.
11: And so now data centers are soaking up something like 70% of the world's memory, and everyone else is fighting over whatever is left for use in the consumer devices, right? The phones and the laptops that we rely on.
8: On July 6th, SK Hynix, which has more than 60% of the high bandwidth memory markets, launched a U.S. share sale to raise $28 billion. But for standard consumer RAM chips, Chinese company CXMT has emerged as another option, so much so that Apple is now testing them in its devices sold in China.
11: Right now, everyone's starting to kind of look to China. A company called CXMT has gone from almost nothing to the world's fourth largest

0: biggest DRAM maker in about 2 years. Apple, they're arguably the most powerful buyer in consumer electronics, and they're essentially asking Washington for permission to buy memory from a CXMT, a Chinese company. What they're wanting is a guarantee that the US government won't tighten the rules and effectively strand them mid-contract.
1: Without more chip options, analysts see little hope of prices falling anytime soon. In fact, Micron's CEO even admitted that chip supplies will be constrained beyond 2027 due to the fact that it takes years to build fabrication plants.
2: Everybody talks about food inflation at restaurants, at the grocery stores, and whatnot. But boom, when you're hit with this, even buying a new Apple laptop or just a memory card or a flash drive, it affects a whole new broad segment.
1: Fung says a big test will be the year-end holiday shopping season, when retailers and tech companies will need to get extra creative with pricing strategies to satisfy consumers while making ends meet. Mark New, CGTN, San Francisco.
3: Right, and a quick run through commodity prices. Of course, we've spoken about oil a little earlier in the hour, so let's focus on something else. Cocoa futures up 5.4% at 1720 GMT, their highest level all year, $6,377 a ton. Arabica futures also quite volatile, up nearly 10% to $3.40 a pound at the same time. Speaking of West Africa, the World Bank signed an interim deal with the local unit of the Italian fossil fuel firm, Eni, to provide technical assistance to the natural gas sector in Côte d'Ivoire. Eni and Vitol are ramping up expansion in an offshore joint venture in that country. They're looking to raise output at the Baleine Phase 3 to 150,000 barrels a day of crude, while also raising gas output at the same time. Here's what's coming up next. A Kenyan entrepreneur is turning plastic waste into fencing poles. That story coming up next.

0: Welcome back to the program. Now, plastic pollution, as you probably know, remains one of the world's biggest environmental problems. In Kenya, though, one entrepreneur is turning discarded plastic into something a lot more useful, durable fencing poles. As Joy Kuruki Juma now reports, this initiative is helping to deal with waste while creating economic opportunities for local communities.
1: From discarded bottles and plastic containers to something built to last.

0: rot. For many, what was once environmental waste is now becoming an economic opportunity. Abbas Attair founded Silverlink Manufacturing Limited in 2015 after resigning from his construction job.
1: Whenever we did fences using metal or wooden, they were subject to vandalism. So we came up with this idea, what can be used that cannot be vandalized, has no resale value.
0: That's when the idea of plastic fencing poles was born. The United Nations Environment Programme estimates that the equivalent of thousands of garbage trucks of plastic waste enters water ecosystems daily, threatening these very ecosystems, marine life and human health. Innovators like Attair are now offering practical, localized solutions. Here, collected plastic waste is sorted, processed and compressed before being molded into fencing posts and other products the company says last longer than traditional wooden alternatives.
2: Behind me, plastic waste that would have ended up in dump sites and waterways is being transformed into fencing posts. For the founder, his goal is not just to reduce pollution, but to build a circular system where communities can make an income from waste.
0: Attair's model relies heavily on community participation. George Saitoti Kirui has been collecting plastics for 5 years. He now works with a team of locals who do the collecting, sorting, crushing, washing, drying and transporting of plastic waste.
3: I have a family and my family depends on this work that I'm doing. I'm working with almost 20 people now in my group. We have used to sell 10 shillings per kg, which means if I provide 10 ton, that is 100,000. So we share each part of that money.
0: Beyond addressing plastic pollution, the innovation is also presenting an alternative to timber products, potentially reducing demand for wood used in fencing. For customers, durability is proving to be one of the biggest selling points. Elijah Chengo owns a half acre of land in Siokimao.
4: Normally in the past, I used the poles made of wood, and within 2 to 3 months, the termites destroys them. Now, when I switch to plastic poles, it can stay for so long. The time I put this one is now 5 years.
0: As the world searches for ways to reduce plastic pollution, small-scale innovations like this one are showing how waste can be turned into opportunity, offering lessons in sustainability from the ground up. Joy Kiruki Juma, CGTN, Machakos County, Kenya.
5: Right then, around to the currencies as we wrap up the program. Egypt's currency, the Egyptian pound, it's posted incremental gains against American dollar from the 1st of April through to around 7th of July, up around 9% over that period, with the United States striking targets in Iran over the last 2 days. However, the currency has taken a bit of a turn. It's weakened to 49.62 to the dollar and beyond. But at those levels, Egypt's currency is around 4% weaker on a year-to-date basis. South Africa's rand largely in a narrow range, 16.6 to 16.2 rand to the dollar from May to date. At these levels, it's still holding on pretty much with the narrow gains of about 1% against a greenback made over the course of 2026. That's where we leave it for this edition of Global Business Africa. As always, we'd like to hear your thoughts on the content you've seen on the program in the last hour. There are many ways to get your thoughts back to us, all of them on your screens right now. I'm Raman Yang in the Kenyan capital, Nairobi. Thank you for your company in the last hour. The World Today is up next from Washington, D.C.

0: Huge plumes of smoke after a massive fire engulfed a shoe factory in China. Dozens are dead, the latest from the site of the disaster in Fujian province. Another night of strikes and counterstrikes between the U.S. and Iran. The hostilities raising new questions about a temporary ceasefire that appears to be unraveling. And later, the World Cup quarterfinals get underway with a highly anticipated showdown between rivals France and Morocco. Hello, everyone, and thank you for joining us. I'm Asiye Namdar in Washington. Dozens are feared dead, many trapped after a massive fire at a shoe factory in southeastern China. President Xi Jinping urging full search and rescue operations at the site in Fujian province. Biran has more.
1: We have learned from local authorities that the factory fire here in Xinjiang, Fujian province, has now claimed 28 lives. Around 200 firefighters and 35 fire engines were deployed at the scene, and the open flames have since been extinguished. At the time of the fire, 239 people were inside the factory. A total of 213 were evacuated or rescued. Well, two later died in hospital, and another 26 who had been unaccounted for were confirmed dead. The fire is believed to have started on the first floor of this five-story factory building, where large quantities of highly flammable footwear materials were stored. It was shoe materials that caught fire, and since that stuff goes up really fast, according to the local authorities, the company's head and other relevant individuals have been taken into custody, while the company's accounts have been frozen. Back to you.
0: Now, southern China also dealing with the aftermath of one typhoon as it braces for another. The remnants of Typhoon Maysak dumping heavy rain in the area, prompting authorities to ramp up rescue and relief efforts. And other parts of China are preparing for the arrival of Super Typhoon Bavi, possibly the most destructive storm in years. It's forecast to skirt the northern part of Taiwan before making landfall in eastern Fujian province on Saturday. Well, in Guangxi, emergency crews are turning to drones to deliver critical supplies to communities cut off by the rising waters. CGTN's Zhang Songwu is there and filed this report on the latest rescue and relief efforts.
2: Yunbiao Town is one of the areas hardest hit by the flooding. On Wednesday morning when we arrived, vehicles were coming and going, and rescuers were busy rushing to load supplies onto inflatable boats to send to submerged villages. In villages where roads are cut off and inflatable boats can't reach, a large number of drones have been deployed by authorities and volunteer groups to deliver food, drinking water, and medical supplies.
3: Each drone can carry 80 kilograms of supplies, fly for about 20 minutes on a full load, and drop goods to areas up to 5 kilometers away.
4: Within 5 kilometers, a drone flight takes just 3 to 4 minutes. With continuous operation, the efficiency is extremely high. Given conditions on the ground, cargo drones would be ideal, and we need skilled pilots to run them.
2: China Mobile is using a drone to circle in a 2-kilometer radius above the town to offer mobile communication signal coverage to the ground area. This gives residents who have lost a network access a way to reach out for help.
5: The drone is equipped with a satellite base station. It flies over areas where power, phone networks are all down. Once it's overhead, it beams down mobile signals so people on the ground can make calls and get help.
2: By Wednesday afternoon, things in Yunbiao town started to get better.
6: It's been

0: 3 hours with the water going down. A lot of the villagers are starting making their way out on foot.
1: Floodwaters have receded in the village, but my supermarket remains flooded inside. It hasn't drained out yet. I'm so grateful, thanks to our country. Everyone has shown such kindness.
2: Floodwater has receded. All we see is mud now.
3: The forecaster says over the next couple of days, rain will continue across Guangxi, but it is expected to gradually ease off. Chen Song, CGTN, Hangzhou, Guangxi.
4: Now to another wave of strikes and counterstrikes by U.S. and Iran. The U.S. says it hit 90 targets, mainly across Iran's southern coastline in the Persian Gulf. In response, Iran took aim at U.S. bases in Kuwait, Bahrain and Qatar, while Jordan says it downed several Iranian drones. CGTN's Jim Spellman is in the newsroom following the latest developments for us. And Jim, this interim ceasefire, if we can even call it that, has all but collapsed. And a lot of mixed messaging coming from the White House.
5: And Asiya, just within the last few minutes, several Iranian media outlets reporting explosions in several Iranian cities, including Bandar Abbas. We'll be monitoring those reports closely. It's simply not clear whether this ceasefire is over for good or whether the fighting this week is a temporary flare-up and talks will resume. Both sides are assessing damages after the second round of intense back-and-forth attacks. The U.S. side says it struck 170 Iranian military targets in the past 2 days, including facilities along the coastal area. But Iranian media reports civilian targets were also hit, including a railroad bridge in northeast Iran that is a vital link with Russia and China. The train line has also been used by mourners traveling to participate in the funeral of Ayatollah Khamenei. Repairs are said to be underway. Iran's Ministry of Health says 14 people were killed in U.S. attacks this week and dozens injured. Iran launched missile and drone attacks on U.S. military facilities in the Gulf region, including Kuwait, Qatar, Bahrain, and Jordan, where Iran's military says it launched 10 ballistic missiles targeting a U.S. command and control facility. The U.N. is calling for renewed diplomatic efforts.
6: The incidents that we have seen over the last 24 hours risk derailing the diplomatic progress achieved between the Islamic Republic of Iran and the United States. A return to full-scale hostilities would have catastrophic consequences for the people of the region and for international peace and security and for the global economy.
5: President Trump accused Iran of not honoring the memorandum of understanding meant to end hostilities and declared the ceasefire is, quote, over. While Iran's foreign ministry said it was the U.S. that violated the MOU by challenging Tehran's control of the Strait of Hormuz. President Trump, though, did seem to keep the door open to more negotiations, and CNN reports that mediators from Qatar and Pakistan are working to revive talks. Meantime, Iran's foreign minister has spoken on the phone with his counterparts from Oman and Turkey, and in a call with Pakistan's army chief, he warned against future U.S. military attacks. Asiya.
4: And so much of the current conflict is centered about what's happening in the Strait of Hormuz. So what is the situation there?
5: So traffic through the strait appears to be at a near standstill after these most recent attacks. The shipping lines have been wary of traveling through the strategic waterway and putting their crews and vessels in danger. On Thursday, Iran's Navy warned the U.S. military against interfering with its administration of traffic through the strait. Asiya?
4: All right, Jim. Thank you so much. Now, Iran says more than a dozen people have been killed, at least 80 others injured in this week's strikes. Tehran condemning the attacks as a war crime and says one projectile struck the perimeter of a nuclear facility. The developments come as Iran's late supreme leader, Ayatollah Khamenei, is laid to rest in his hometown of Mashhad. Ehsan Kevani has more.
7: In the early hours of Thursday, strikes hit the southern port city of Bushehr, and reports indicate that areas around the nuclear power plant were targeted, although officials say the facility continues to operate normally. The southern port city of Bandar Abbas was also struck again. What sets these strikes apart is their expanded scope. Unlike previous post-MOU attacks by the United States, which were limited to coastal areas in the south of Iran, the new strikes have hit multiple regions across Iran, including a railway bridge north of the country near the Caspian Sea, as well as Hamadan province in Midwest. Iran's foreign ministry strongly condemned the airstrikes, labeling them a war crime. The ministry stated that while the U.S. justifies the attacks as a response to incidents involving ships in the Strait of Hormuz, they violate the U.N. Charter and post-war commitments. Iran has vowed to respond to U.S. actions. The IRGC asserted that external powers have no role in the Strait of Hormuz, warning that U.S. military adventurism and interference in maritime traffic will provoke a harsh Iranian retaliation, disrupt ongoing gradual reopening efforts, and endanger the interests of all nations relying on the strait. Meanwhile, on the burial day of the former supreme leader, new footage has been released for the first time, showing extensive damage and debris inside the hall of Ayatollah Ali Khamenei's residential complex in Tehran. It remains unclear whether the timing of this footage is related to the burial ceremony in Mashhad or to the fresh U.S. attacks.
4: And that was Ehsan Kayvani reporting. Joining me now from Bethesda, Maryland, is Nazila Fathi. She's a former Iran correspondent for The New York Times and author of the book, The Lonely War, One Woman's Account of the Struggle from Modern Iran. Nazila, welcome to the program. What is your sense about the ceasefire? Is it essentially dead? Has it collapsed?
8: Thank you so much for having me, Asiya. Well, I hope it's not dead, but the ceasefire has become a moving target, and the memorandum of understanding seems to be just a document that has been used to de-escalate. But you are right. We are living through quite dangerous times. The room for miscalculation is shrinking, and this is the time that the mediators need to play an active role to bring the two sides closer to one another.
4: Are we entering a new normal, if you will, tit-for-tat strikes, on-again-off negotiations, sort of like how we saw with Israel and Lebanon, period of calm and then tensions flare up again? Could negotiations still go on and continue? Does diplomacy, Nazila, have a path when the two sides are still attacking each other back and forth? I mean, for the Iranians, they're also hitting United States' closest Gulf Arab nations in the region.
8: Yes, you're absolutely right, Asiya. This is a regional conflict with global implications. So I hope this is not going to become a tit-for-tat process. But what is clear is that both sides is trying to sort of test the other side's threshold. And it is clear that paragraph 5 of the Memorandum of Understanding, which defines Iran's role for providing security in the Strait of Hormuz, is the sticking point. This is where both sides should clarify. One thing that the United States needs to understand is that Iran is a sovereign country, and it has discovered that the Strait of Hormuz is a very powerful tool, much more powerful than a nuclear program or its missile program. So there is no way that Iran is going to give up control over the Strait of Hormuz.
4: I'm looking at the Memorandum of Understanding here, paragraphs 4 and 5. And it says the U.S. agrees to end its naval blockade of Iran and remove impediments to Iranian shipping, with the blockade ending. Iran agrees to ensure the safe passage of commercial vessels through the Strait of Hormuz. I understand what you're saying, that this is a strategic point of leverage for the Iranians. But what did they expect was going to happen, Nazila, when you attack shipping containers in this very critical waterway?
8: Well, according to Iranians, ships were moving closer to the Omani waterway without coordinating with Iran. And according to Iranians, the ships were supposed to coordinate with Iran and pass through the passageway that Iran was defining. Wall Street Journal reported yesterday that the U.S. administration was quite wary of this, and 125 ships had crossed that way. This is something that has to be hashed out. It has to be clarified.

0: Who will have control over the strait? What kind of arrangements will be made? Should the US Navy have the right to escort ships from any part of the Strait of Hormuz? This is where diplomacy comes into play, and I hope that both sides can get back to the table and hash out those details.
1: And Nazila, what is your sense in terms of who's driving Iran's response? Is it, in fact, the IRGC that's calling the shots here? No pun intended.
0: Oh, absolutely, no doubt. But and let's not forget that, what happened over the past week is not just a signal, to one another. Both the United States and Iran are also sending messages to their own internal audiences. They want to show their own people that they are in control and they are the ones who have made the biggest victory in this conflict. So, they are both trying to send signals externally and internally, but they are entering quite dangerous territory at this stage.
1: All right, we're going to leave it there. Nazila Fathi, thank you very much. Still ahead, football offering a temporary escape to the people of Gaza. A look at the great lengths fans go through just to watch World Cup action.
2: You might think you are better informed in an information age. The fact is, people are more often misled by misinformation. 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The fact is, many nations and peoples are still underrepresented. And data poverty shuts out many. We at CGTN are committed to transcending the information gap and the digital divide. CGTN, bridging nations and civilizations. 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

0: The first World Cup quarterfinal kicks off at the top of the hour. France taking on Morocco in one of the tournament's biggest rivalries. CGTN's Dan Williams joins us for a preview. Dan, a lot of anticipation, a lot of excitement for this game.
1: Yeah, many people say that this is going to be the tie of this round. And of course, there's a whole lot of history here between these two sides and two countries. Of course, the history, the colonial ties, as well as deep rivalries on the pitch as well. Now, France have won every single World Cup match so far, led, of course, by Kylian Mbappe. 7 World Cup goals so far for him. But there's so much strength across that French front line, and well as options off the bench as well. So even if plan A doesn't quite work for them, they have so much strength and depth up front. Now, this match is a particular milestone for their coach, Didier Deschamps, who, of course, won the World Cup as a player and as a coach in 2018. But it's also his 25th World Cup match, and that ties the record for most World Cup matches as a coach. Now, for Morocco, on the other hand, they lost 4 years ago to France in the semi-finals, France winning that match 2-0. But Morocco reaching the semi-finals 4 years ago and this time round as well, really showing how much development that has happened with their national team over the last decade or so. They will, of course, though, be missing their star striker, Ismaïl Sabari, who has a hamstring injury, not ruled out of the tournament yet. So if Morocco do get through, then he hopes to still play a role. But this match is a real blow for Morocco to miss out on this one. Morocco did hold Brazil earlier in the competition. They also knocked out Netherlands as well, a highly fancied Netherlands side, and made light work of Canada last time out. Now, this, as a subplot, also has a little bit of controversy in this one as well, given that all of the referees and the whole of the VAR team as well are all Argentinian. And of course, with the rivalry between France and Argentina, that's raised some eyebrows, although Deschamps himself says he's not concerned by this.
0: Oh boy, here we go again. Well, France favored to win this tournament. Where do the top four teams stand right now?
1: Yeah, so for this World Cup, ahead of the tournament, FIFA ranked the four teams. And so it meant that the four teams wouldn't be able to meet each other until the semi-final stage. And we're now on the verge, potentially, of that happening. All four teams of those

0: The seeded teams, France, Spain, England and Argentina, one match away from making that a reality, and a good chance of that happening as well. Certainly the bookmakers feel that that is the most likely outcome, given that we've talked about Morocco, France, but then tomorrow we have Spain up against Belgium. Spain yet to concede a goal at this World Cup. Their strength is really in midfield, but their defence has just been incredible. Belgium, of course, did account for the USA in the last round, but you would expect that this may be perhaps a step too far for them to go any further, given the strength of that Spanish team. Then on Saturday, we have this amazing doubleheader kicking off with England up against Norway. This is probably going to be one of the closest, most difficult matches to predict. Of course, Norway led by Erling Haaland, who's already scored 7 World Cup goals at this tournament, has been incredible, has really kind of lit up this tournament. But up against Harry Kane of England, who has himself 6 World Cup goals, and England probably with more strength, you think, across the rest of the team. Bookmakers fancy England just to pip that one. And then the final match, Switzerland up against Argentina. Argentina, of course, made hard work in their last match against Egypt. A lot of controversy in that one. 2-0 down with a little over 10 minutes left to play, but coming through there, and you expect to come through against Switzerland as well. And if that happens, as I said at the beginning, all 4 of the seeded teams will be through to the semi-finals, as predicted at the beginning. Unless, of course, we get to see a shock over the next few days.
1: All right, Dan Williams, thank you. Well, for football fans around the world, watching World Cup is as simple as turning on the television or opening a smartphone. But in Gaza, where electricity and internet services are scarce, following a match is a challenge. Nadra Al-Tibi reports from Gaza.
2: For many displaced Palestinians, watching a World Cup match now means finding enough power to charge a phone or locating one of the few places still able to broadcast the games. Inside a displacement camp in central Gaza, Mohammed Abulkas and his brothers are doing everything they can to find a way to follow the matches from their worn-out tent.
3: We don't have batteries, solar power, or electricity in the camp. Sometimes we have to follow the matches by listening to the commentary on a mobile phone without even watching the game. Before the war, we could watch matches anywhere, and internet access was always available. Now, even that has become difficult.
2: Some residents are trying to create small spaces where people can gather with only the most basic resources.
4: Our setup here is very modest because of the conditions we're living through, and this cafe is just a tent. But we want to provide a place that brings a smile to people, especially young people and children.
2: Sometimes charitable organizations succeed in bringing displaced Palestinians to gather around a giant public screen for rare moments of joy.
5: For displaced Palestinians in Gaza, watching the World Cup is about more than football. Many gather here around a giant public screen for a few hours. The game offers a rare escape from the hardships of the war.
2: Children climb damaged buildings while others stand among the rubble, seizing a rare chance to watch the match together.
6: People around the world have electricity and internet. They can watch a match with just a tap on their phones. But here in Gaza, we struggle with shortages of batteries, electricity, and internet access. We're grateful to those who made this public screening possible.
2: For many in Gaza, even watching a football match has become an added daily struggle. Though the World Cup is offering a brief escape, it also highlights how war has transformed even the simplest moments of ordinary life.
1: Coming up, learning about a culture through its cuisine, a look at new exhibit that's inviting Brazilians to explore China's culinary history when we return.
7: ...360-degree profiles of industry movers and shakers, tech mavericks, and policymakers. We drill down on their success. We ask how they set strategy and how they navigate in an increasingly competitive market.

Real talk, real business. 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

0: A new exhibition in Rio is offering visitors a rare glimpse into Chinese history through one of humanity's most universal experiences, eating food. It explores how food, ritual, and culture have shaped one of the world's oldest civilizations. Lucrecio Franco explains.
1: A major cultural event at Rio de Janeiro's National Historic Museum. China's Consul General in Rio and the director of the National Museum of China are hosting the exhibit Flavors of Tradition, the history of food in ancient China, a rare opportunity for Brazilians to gain insight into thousands of years of Chinese culinary history. More than 120 individual pieces are on display, showing how food preparation and table presentation were as much about communicating identity as they were about eating. The curators traveled from China to Rio as the collection made its first ever crossing of the Atlantic from Budapest, Hungary.
2: The Chinese people regard food as paramount and take eating very seriously. At the same time, in traditional Chinese culture, eating is not simply about eating. It has been elevated to the level of ritual.
1: Objects dating back as far as 10,000 years are on display. Some were used by everyday households, others were reserved for royal banquets and ceremonial occasions. The exhibit also traces centuries of commerce, from goods traveling along the Silk Road to tea reaching Brazil more than 200 years ago, a connection captured in this 19th century print depicting Chinese tea growers in Rio de Janeiro.
3: It's interesting to imagine tea as part of an earlier chapter in the relationship between Brazil and China. Some of the exhibit's finest pieces are linked to tea, from its preparation and storage to its service, reflecting the importance of tea in Chinese culture.
1: 2026 has been designated as a cross-cultural year between Brazil and China. And this is part of an ongoing effort to raise awareness about China's history. At the same time, a sampling of Brazilian art is on display at the National Museum of China in Beijing. Running through October, curators say the display shows how learning about vessels, cups, and other objects linked to food and food rituals can help strengthen cultural understanding. Lucrecia Franco, CGTN, Rio de Janeiro.
0: And that is The World Today. Thank you for watching. I'm Asiye Namdar.

0: US, Claude, OpenAI is like a genius kid who wants to win the Nobel Prize. The Chinese companies are more like a study group that happens to compete with each other as students do, but they find it better to study together.
1: Hello and welcome to World Insight with me, Tian Wei. This summer joins me for a season of AI and Basic Sciences, a special series focusing on important and fun discussions about basic sciences and artificial intelligence. Tremendous resources are now putting into developing the latest large language models in the US and in China. However, enterprise AI, the complete system that helps an organization solve business problems, also enjoy great business potential. That's suggested by Dr. Kai-Fu Lee, founder and CEO of 01.AI. He wants to build upgraded version of Palantir, and he hopes his company can strive to become China's first profitable AI 2.0 company. As a tech veteran, Kai-Fu has witnessed and actively participated in more than three decades of artificial intelligence research, development, and investment in both the U.S. and China, earlier with Apple, Microsoft, Google, and now with his own entrepreneurship. Now, he says he is all in as an entrepreneur on enterprise AI, both in China and in other economies along the Belt and Road Initiative. Now, you have been transforming your business from LLM to enterprise AI. Right. You made that decision almost a year ago?
0: More than a year ago. About a year and a half ago, while we did a pretty good job on building our LLM, it was in fact top ranked in China at the time. But it became very clear that our Chinese competitors have 10 times or even 100 times our resource in training the next model and the model after that. And the American companies have several hundred times, maybe 1,000 times more resource. So it's just not a war that we can possibly win because it is about the GPU and about the people. Our people are good as anybody in China, maybe a little bit below the American levels, but still taking a good team that is not, you know, head and shoulder above all the other teams with, you know, 1% of the GPUs, you're basically fighting a battle with a sword when they have machine guns. So we can't win. So we must find a way to pivot.
1: Was it difficult for you to realize that?
0: The writing was on the wall. I think the signal that made it very, very clear was when Elon Musk built his Colossus, announced the plan to build the Colossus cluster. And we saw the numbers. It was mind-blowing.
1: Astronomical.
0: Yeah, at the time, it was 100,000 GPUs. And now they're much more. But at the time, a year and a half ago, 100,000 was unthinkable. You know, we had 2,000. So we're just going to be so outnumbered. And interestingly, despite having that many GPUs, Elon Musk is now withdrawing also from training large language models. The other realization really is the market doesn't need a dozen large language models and that they're becoming increasingly similar in performance. One overtakes the other, then another one overtakes them. So actually, they're all roughly equal on a

0: one-year average basis. And it's such a pain for customers to have to switch back and forth. So one of the services we provide to the customers, which they now appreciate, is they ask us, what model do you use? And we tell them, don't worry, we'll always use the best model for you. And because we don't build models, you can trust us to make that choice for you because we're professionals.
1: But from a uniform large language model to enterprise AI that you have to cater to everybody's needs, I mean, the total concept is different and the business gene, shall I say, is different. That transformation is also interesting, I would assume.
0: We've always had a B2B effort within 01.ai, except before it was overshadowed by the large language model team. So this team basically came to the forefront. And for them, it was very exciting. But it was a small team. It was maybe 15 people, right? And then we just built everything around that 15 people. And then we grew that by leaps and bounds, while many of the people who used to train large language model decided to leave. We helped transition many of them to Alibaba, but a few stayed with us and a few went to other places. But those people who stayed with us now become very unique value add because very few enterprise software companies have people who know how to train models. And we still sometimes need to do that.
1: What do you think is the latest development? You see China and U.S., I'm sure you answer that question many times, but things are always changing. China and U.S. taking different roads. U.S. is more reaching for the stars, so to speak. China is more AI plus, making AI everywhere. So how do those two approaches, seeing their results distinctively at this moment, do you see both sides are looking at the other side and say, not bad, maybe I should do that too?
0: I don't think so. I think U.S. remains the breakthrough research
1: frontier models,
0: and China has more of a study group mentality. So if the U.S. Claude OpenAI is like a genius kid who wants to win the Nobel Prize, the Chinese companies are more like a study group that happens to compete with each other as students do for the see who will be number one. But they find it better to study together so that they can all improve. So the study group effort is also happens to be open source, while the U.S. is closed source. So they both mirror the industries that developed. In the U.S., enterprises generally trust the cloud. So they can send their data to the virtual private cloud on which the model is being hosted and then trust that the cloud provider would not violate the agreement not to leak their data. So that actually matches well, and it creates huge revenue stream to Anthropic and OpenAI. Whereas Chinese companies generally want on-premise deployment. And if you want your model on-premise, you've got to use the open source one because you can't send your data anywhere. So that also creates a completely different approach in the ecosystem.
1: At this moment, related to this is whether people, businesses, institutions, they should tap into the LLMs and services from all sides so that they can have more a comprehensive plan. So when one thing is off, they can have other options. That's another thing that people are discussing. Meanwhile, cost-wise, open source at this moment, always much lower cost. The Chinese models at this moment, much lower cost. So cost and benefit-wise, how do you see this, you know, the salad bowl companies, enterprises, they should have?
0: Well, I think every company should understand its different workloads because there's certain workloads that don't even need the best open source model. Maybe a very average model will do as long as it's really cheap because the workload is very simple. So I think one needs to match the workload with the capability of the model, both to save money and also to, just to not waste money. So I think that's something a product like OpenRouter has done, and there will be other versions of that in the future. The Chinese models are cheaper if used on the cloud, but if you want an on-premise deployment, some of the models can really cost a lot of hardware, so one has to consider that as well.
1: So congratulations on 01.ai. your latest development.

0: especially on enterprise AI, but this is very competitive.
1: Yes, I think we're the first to build some of the enterprise products. Yeah.
0: Now, you are aiming at number one of the company, suggesting the number one of the company has to be aware of the transition of AI and be at the front line. Tell me more about that.
1: Yeah, a lot of CEOs think of AI transformation as getting more people to use chatbots or building some basic tools like customer service, legal document review. These are all useful, but I think the problem is they think of AI as a piece of software that I buy and use and get some productivity out of it. And I pay per seat and let everybody use it. But actually, we see that AI is getting so much smarter every year. And if it's getting this smart, isn't it insulting for such a brilliant genius to say, review some documents for me, look up something for me, reserve a restaurant for me? These are not the best use of these super smart AIs, maybe the early ChatGPT, perhaps. So when AI gets this smart, where you have to use them is to help the top executive, the CEO of the company, think strategically, make the right plans, get the right insight, see the risks, and know who your top performers are. Basically help you do a better job managing the company by being your ears to the ground, knows everything happening in the company, and summarizing the biggest risks and opportunities and help you gain insight and make decisions. That's, if you have a super smart brain in a company, that is the one thing that is the most valuable. And it would also bring about a true understanding of what AI is capable of to the CEO, who will then be able to know how to start the full company AI transformation.
0: But one could argue the CEO level, at least for now, is not the one best with technologies. One could argue they could be a little bit clumsy compared to their technicians.
1: Well, that is a misunderstanding we have to overcome, right? Because we obviously know most CEOs don't use CRM, ERP, or any other of the enterprise software that they bought. But this one is different. It's created to be a very friendly interface where you ask it any question and it either answers, gains insight, or gives you choices. For example, any CEO can certainly ask, of all the meetings that happened in the company in the past week, what are the three biggest debates that I need to be aware of? Of all of my employees, who are the most productive in using AI to write code? Among these people, which ones are retention risks? For the retention risks, what are the reasons they might want to leave and how can I save them?
0: Total transparency, and it seems that the middle level managers is not necessary anymore.
1: Well, I think it certainly takes from the very top to everything happening in the company. But I think middle managers are still needed because all we're doing with this Boss AI, which is the name of our product, is to answer for the boss the most critical questions he or she needs to answers for, not to solve every small, medium, large problem in the company. Now, over time, middle management will flatten, there's no doubt. But that's another trend in the industry, which is as AI does more of the work, you don't need as many layers to manage the AI. And also you might need a different kind of middle management that knows how to manage AI, but that's another story.
0: At this moment, digitalization can still be a challenge for many companies. One could argue your product would work very well if there is total digitalization. So how do you see companies are doing that transformation? These are very pragmatic issues, but they really matter.
1: Well, digital transformation is necessary, but it is easier than before. To give you an example, to answer some of the questions I asked before, of all the meetings in my company, what are the three most important debates that were had? In order to answer that question, all meetings have to be digitalized. So we do require that, but the equipment to set it up and to record the audio, turn it into text, and know who said what has now become possible because of multimodal, large language model-based speech recognition and natural language understanding. and speaker recognition. So with these technologies,

0: technologies, it's very easy to do. If 5 years ago you want to say, I'm going to do digitalization of all of our meetings, I want every meeting to be turned into text, it'll be a huge headache and huge expense to do. So in my company, 01.ai, we record every meeting.
1: But enterprise AI is a very competitive area because that people see the cash it could eventually lead to. So how do you see the competitiveness of this market right now, Kai-Fu, as China is all in now in AI?
0: Well, the enterprise market is a very interesting one because in China it's actually a little more difficult because most companies do not have a habit of paying for software on a subscription basis. So that makes software projects project-based, which means the revenue is lower quality and not recurrent. So that is a challenge I think China does have to overcome. And that is also why the Chinese model companies are not getting the kind of revenue Anthropic and OpenAI are getting, because enterprises are paying for software which uses their tokens. And if there aren't as many Chinese enterprises paying for software, then the software can't afford those tokens, then it hurts the AI economy. So that's the first issue I have to point out. That said, there are a lot of low-hanging fruits still in China. So we look for certain digital areas where there is, in fact, a need and a willingness to pay, perhaps in the legal area, content area, the gaming area. But those are not our primary plays. And the other work we do in China is working with the local governments to get their help, to get our tools to their enterprises to have a chance to educate them and to come up with the right business model to sell to them despite the issues that exist.
2: You might think you are better informed in an information age. The fact is, people are more often misled by misinformation. You might think every voice is heard in a digital world. The fact is, many nations and peoples are still underrepresented. And data poverty shuts out many. We at CGTN are committed to transcending the information gap and the digital divide. CGTN, bridging nations and civilizations. 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

0: You're watching World Insight with me, Tian Wei. We are celebrating this summer the season of AI and basic sciences. In the world of science and technology, competition tends to dominate it. But spend time with scientists themselves, and you hear something very different. For most of them, the work has always been about collaboration, pushing forward together humanity's understanding of the universe. One of those who knows this best is Konstantin Novoselov, a Nobel laureate who's a leading figure in condensed matter physics. He has reshaped how we think about materials at the smallest scale. Take a listen on my earlier interview with him. How much AI is being used as a tool, as a, let's just say, research companion at this stage for your area? Graphene, of course, is one of the areas you're so well known about, and new materials. Tell me more about that.
1: Well, it's clearly a new tool, and it's a new tool in our instrument box, and it has been proven quite useful for many areas. So there is no point of debating that it can produce it can increase our productivity quite dramatically now, and that's one of the points. That's one of the things which we would like to use, and we are applying it for a variety of different sectors in my area. So we try to design new materials using AI. We try to predict the behavior of complex materials. We

0: using AI, the big question, of course, whether AI is going to, we will develop AI up to the point that it will completely replace myself and my fellow colleagues as well. I don't really know. I'm not afraid of that. If it is the fate of science, it's going to be the fate of science. Though I don't think it will ever do this. So these days, so of course, graphene was the first two-dimensional material. It's only one atom thick, and yet it has many fantastic properties, and it's been. It's really changed the way how we think about materials, but it also went into many applications. China is leading the way here, so it's the largest producer, manufacturer, and user of graphene. So it goes into your batteries, into your mobile phones, into many areas these days. But these days we are really getting much further, and we try to create artificial materials which didn't exist before. Graphene is being part of that platform, and even further, we try to make our materials not static but being active materials, so they behave almost like biological systems. They can respond to the environment, to the changes in the environment. They can change their properties. They can adapt somehow. And those such complex materials are very difficult to even describe, but let alone create using our traditional methodologies. So we're really increasingly trying to apply AI for those developments. I should say that it's still a slow progress. It's a complex task even for AI. So we need to design much more complex AI methodologies for that, but lots of people are working on this. So after the success of ChatGPT, everyone thought that it will be that AI now will change completely all the other areas of technology and science. It's not happening. It's much slower than people hope to have. But for me, it's a normal scientific process.
1: Yeah. One is about AGI, whatever that means, right? There are different interpretations of whatever AGI means, whether it had consciousness or not, and things like that. There's another direction, which is about commercial success, and in the stock market, AI stocks are going up all the time, except recently. Meanwhile, you also have societal debates about what exactly is going to be the role of AI vis-a-vis all of us.
0: AI is a new technology, and AI has proven itself useful, so it is going to be used in the future. There is absolutely no doubt about this. How overheated are the stocks on AI, plus minus 50%, you and me, we don't need to discuss it. I'm sure some people will earn money, some people will lose money. Overall, in the long term, it's going to grow, that's for sure. So I'm sure that, don't take me, just take me with a pinch of salt, don't invest immediately into any AI stocks, but I'm positive that it's a useful technology. It's going to grow with time. Is there a danger? Is there social danger with it? Well, unfortunately, yes, some people are going to lose the jobs, but overall, I would say new technology is typically known to create more jobs than people
1: can
0: losing
1: imagine.
0: Jobs. It's inevitable, and frankly, any new technology would do this. When computers appeared, or before that, when electricity appeared, so of course many jobs has been lost, but even more jobs has been created. I'm very positive that we will have similar trend with the AI.
1: Tell me more about where we are in terms of our potential of developing materials.
0: Well, that's first of all, we need to realize that materials are very important for us for the development of human being, and the reason why we have quite a reasonable computational power, for example, because we bet on silicon and we know everything about silicon. Silicon is one of the best

studied materials. But at the same time, you could see that some technologies get obsolete and sometimes they become so complex that further development becoming more and more costly. So we need to keep an open mind for new materials, for new opportunities, and always look over for those. And we were thinking, what kind of future materials do we want to see? And we want, and clearly,

0: interface. You, of course, you heard a lot about reading the data directly from our brain, like Neuralink, and communicating with the machines on a more lower level. So we need those active materials which act almost like biological systems, and it's extremely difficult to create, because we don't know what is life itself, but we try to design our materials on the principles, on such principles how biological systems are created. Again, it's no one has done it properly up to now, but we need to pose this question and start somewhere.
1: At least we have something, graphene, for example.
0: Graphene is a very, very simple material. It's only one layer of carbon atoms. It's one layer of graphite. But prior to us working on this, everyone, including ourselves, believed that graphene cannot exist. So we didn't know anything about this material. The only thing I knew for sure that it shouldn't exist. And yet, so with a very, just this, it came from a simple inspiration. So this scotch tape, so you take graphite, which is a lead material, and you start splitting it using scotch and many, many times, and eventually when you split it thinner, you split it twice thinner, then do it again and twice thinner and do it again, and eventually you get to a monolayer, which surprisingly worked. And to our shame, I mean, these days we have many other ways how to produce this material. So it's China is one of the largest, it's actually the largest manufacturer of graphene.
1: Yeah, but this is what the Nobel Committee described this material in their remarks about you. It is incredibly thin, but still incredibly strong, good heat and electrical conductivity, almost entirely transparent, yet very dense. A lot of the descriptions I saw in very different entities about this material, but one might wonder, you can just dismiss it as say, oh, there are so many new materials that you can use that have the similar quality. But at the time when you discovered it, it was after strenuous efforts of generations. So how did you came up with that idea, the scotch tape?
0: Well, that's it's a bit of a long story, but it's...
1: Let's cut it short.
0: Okay, too many. So it really stems from the special way of doing science which existed in our lab, which was set up by my colleague, my teacher, and my friend Andre Geim, so who created this style of work called the Friday evening experiments, that we do some crazy things out of the major scope of our work, away from the mainstream. And if it works, it's great. If it doesn't work, you haven't wasted too much time. And we try to take graphite and polish it and make it thinner, make it monolayer by many different ways, and it didn't work, and we almost forgot about this. Mm-hmm. But then one day we needed to clean graphite for some of our other experiments, and taking the scotch tape and pulling away the top surface of graphite is the standard procedure. Just usually people just throw the scotch tape away, but because our brain has been in this mode, just thinking how to produce monolayer, it became immediately obvious. So just two and two came together, and within really literally like a couple of hours, we had our first devices, and that's how we started.
1: That's after how many years of efforts?
0: Well, it's been maybe like a few months of efforts, so with many other ways, and you almost forgot about this. Right? Yeah.
1: And that is all the time we have for today, as we are celebrating the season of AI and basic sciences. If you'd like to know more, search World Insight or check out our YouTube channel. Follow us on X and Facebook. I'm Tian Wei. Thanks for being with me. Bye for now.

0: Huge plumes of smoke after a massive fire engulfs a shoe factory in China. Dozens fear dead. The latest from the site of Fujian province. Another night of strikes and counterstrikes between U.S. and Iran. The hostilities raising new questions about a temporary ceasefire that appears to be unraveling. And the World Cup quarterfinal is getting underway with a highly anticipated showdown between rivals France and Morocco. Hello, everyone, and thank you for joining us. I'm Asiye Namdar in Washington. Dozens are feared dead, many trapped after a massive fire erupted at a shoe factory in southeastern China. President Xi Jinping urging full search and rescue operations at the site in Fujian province. Biran is there.
1: We have learned from local authorities that the factory fire here in Jinjiang, Fujian province, has now claimed 28 lives. Around 200 firefighters and 35 fire engines were deployed at the scene, and the open flames have since been extinguished. At the time of the fire, 239 people were inside the factory. A total of 213 were evacuated or rescued. Well, two later died in hospital, and another 26 who had been unaccounted for were confirmed dead. The fire is believed to have started on the first floor of this five-story factory building, where large quantities of highly flammable footwear materials were stored. It was shoe materials that caught fire, and since that stuff goes up really fast, according to the local authorities, the company's head and other relevant individuals have been taken into custody, while the company's accounts have been frozen. Back to you.
0: Biran reporting from Fujian province. Now, southern China is also dealing with the aftermath of one typhoon as it braces for another. The remnants of Typhoon Maysak dumping heavy rain in the area, prompting authorities to ramp up rescue and relief efforts. And other parts of China are preparing for the arrival of Super Typhoon Bavi, possibly the most destructive tropical storm in years. It's forecast to skirt the northern part of Taiwan before making landfall in eastern Fujian province on Saturday. In Guangxi, emergency crews are turning to drones to deliver critical supplies to communities cut off by the rising waters. CGTN's Zhong Songwu is there and filed this report on the latest rescue and relief efforts.
2: Yingbiao Town is one of the areas hardest hit by the flooding. On Wednesday morning when we arrived, vehicles were coming and going, and rescuers were busy rushing to load supplies onto inflatable boats to send to submerged villages. In villages where roads are cut off and inflatable boats can't reach, a large number of drones have been deployed by authorities and volunteer groups to deliver food, drinking water, and medical supplies.
3: Each drone can carry 80 kilograms of supplies, fly for about 20 minutes on a full load, and drop goods to areas up to 5 kilometers away.
4: Within 5 kilometers, a drone flight takes just 3 to 4 minutes. With continuous operation, the efficiency is extremely high. Given conditions on the ground, cargo drones would be ideal, and we need skilled pilots to run them.
2: China Mobile is using a drone to circle in a 2-kilometer radius above the town to offer mobile communication signal coverage to the ground area. This gives residents who have lost a network access a way to reach out for help.
5: The drone is equipped with a satellite base station. It flies over areas where power, phone networks are all down. Once it's overhead, it beams down mobile signals so people on the ground can make calls and get help.
2: By Wednesday afternoon, things in Yingbiao town started to get better.
6: It's been 3 hours, with the water going down. A lot of the villagers are starting making their way out on food.
7: Floodwaters have receded in the village, but my supermarket remains flooded inside. It hasn't drained out yet. I'm so grateful, thanks to our country. Everyone has shown such kindness.
8: The floodwater has receded. All we see is mud now.
2: The forecaster says over the next couple of days, rain will continue across Guangxi, but it is expected to gradually ease off.

0: Jinsong, CGTN, Hangzhou, Guangxi.
1: Now to another wave of strikes and counterstrikes by U.S. and Iran. The U.S. says it hit 90 targets, mainly across Iran's southern coastline. In response, Iran took aim at U.S. bases in Kuwait, Bahrain, and Qatar. Jordan says it downed several Iranian drones. CGTN's Jim Spellman is following the story for us. Jim, the interim ceasefire appears to be unraveling before our eyes. What more can you tell us?
2: Asiye, it is simply not clear whether the ceasefire is over for good or whether the fighting this week is a temporary flare-up and talks will eventually resume. Both sides are assessing damages after a second round of intense back-and-forth attacks. The U.S. side says it struck 170 Iranian military targets in the past 2 days. That includes facilities along the coastal area, but Iranian media reports that civilian targets were also hit, including a railroad bridge in northeast Iran that is a vital link between Russia, China, and Iran. The train line has also been used by mourners traveling to participate in the funeral of Ayatollah Khamenei. Repairs are said to be underway. Iran's Ministry of Health says 14 people were killed in U.S. attacks this week and dozens injured. Iran launched missile and drone attacks on U.S. military facilities in the Gulf region, including Kuwait, Qatar, Bahrain, and Jordan, where Iran's military says it launched 10 ballistic missiles targeting a U.S. command and control facility. The U.N. is calling for renewed diplomatic efforts.
3: The incidents that we have seen over the last 24 hours risk derailing the diplomatic progress achieved between the Islamic Republic of Iran and the United States. A return to full-scale hostilities would have catastrophic consequences for the people of the region and for international peace and security and for the global economy.
2: President Trump accused Iran of not honoring the memorandum of an understanding meant to end hostilities and declared the ceasefire's quote, is, quote, over, while Iran's foreign ministry said it was the U.S. that violated the MOU by challenging Tehran's control of the Strait of Hormuz. Trump did seem, though, to keep the door open to more negotiations. CNN reports that mediators from Qatar and Pakistan are working to revive talks. Meantime, Iran's foreign minister has spoken on the phone in the last 24 hours with his counterparts from Oman and Turkey, and in a call with Pakistan's army chief, he warned against future U.S. military attacks. Asiye?
1: And Jim, what's exactly happening in the Strait of Hormuz right now?
2: Well, traffic through the strait appears to once again be at a near standstill as shipping lines have been wary of traveling through this strategic waterway. On Thursday, Iran's Navy warned the U.S. military against interfering with its administration of traffic through the strait. Back to you.
1: All right. Jim Spellman in the newsroom. Thank you. Now, Iran says more than a dozen people have been killed, at least 80 others injured in this week's strikes. Tehran is condemning the attacks as a war crime and says one projectile struck the perimeter of a nuclear facility. The developments come as Iran's late supreme leader, Ayatollah Khamenei, is laid to rest in his hometown of Mashhad. Ehsan Kevani with more.
4: In the early hours of Thursday, strikes hit the southern port city of Bushehr, and reports indicate that areas around the nuclear power plant were targeted, although officials say the facility continues to operate normally. The southern port city of Bandar Abbas was also struck again. What sets these strikes apart is their expanded scope. Unlike previous post-MOU attacks by the United States, which were limited to coastal areas in the south of Iran, the new strikes have hit multiple regions across Iran, including a railway bridge north of the country near the Caspian Sea, as well as Hamadan province in Midwest. Iran's foreign ministry strongly condemned the airstrikes, labeling them a war crime. And the ministry stated that while the U.S. justifies the attacks as a response to incidents involving ships in the Strait of Hormuz, they violate the U.N. Charter and post-war commitments. Iran has vowed to respond to U.S. actions. The IRGC asserted that external powers have no role in the Strait of Hormuz, warning that U.S. military adventurism and interference in maritime traffic will provoke a harsh Iranian retaliation, disrupt ongoing gradual reopening efforts, and endanger the interests of all nations relying on the Strait. Meanwhile, on the burial day of the former supreme leader, new footage has been released for the first time, showing extensive

0: of damage and debris inside the hall of Ayatollah Ali Khamenei's residential complex in Tehran. It remains unclear whether the timing of this footage is related to the burial ceremony in Mashhad or to the fresh U.S. attacks.
1: Ehsan Kayvani reporting. Still ahead, football offering a temporary escape for the people of Gaza. A look at the great lengths fans go through just to watch World Cup action.
2: Ever wondered what's the difference between a bear and a bull market? Where are the cash cows? And who are the lame ducks? And what exactly are black swans, grey rhinos, and unicorn companies? 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
1: There is no more they, or you, or me. In today's economic landscape, there is only we. An interconnected world of business, trade, and investment. Daily coverage told simply, with insight and new perspectives. Global business. We've got the world covered.

0: Anger and protests in Houston, Texas, after the fatal shooting of a Mexican national by Immigration and Customs Enforcement agents. The man was undocumented but had no criminal convictions. ICE agents say they were trying to arrest him and acted in self-defense. His family says he had lived in the U.S. for decades and was driving a crew to a home building site when he was killed. Mexico's president is demanding answers and considering legal action.
1: There has been yet another tragic death of one of our compatriots in the United States due to detention issues, when their only offense is not yet having proper documentation, even though they were hired by a U.S. company. Therefore, there is no reason for them to be held in detention centers or for violence to be used against them. Our goal is to go beyond diplomatic letters and what we've raised at the Inter-American Commission on Human Rights, because we cannot allow the mistreatment of our brothers and sisters who are in the United States, our fellow citizens. Therefore, we will propose other measures.
0: Now, Mexico's foreign minister says that repeated diplomatic efforts have also failed. The Mexican government will file civil suits against the private companies operating immigration detention centers. At least 8 people have died in encounters with federal officials since the Trump administration's immigration crackdown began in January. The Trump administration is pressing ahead with plans to expand a floating wall in the Rio Grande River along the U.S. border with Mexico. The decision comes despite a dramatic drop in migrant crossings. CGTN's Alistair Barberstock reports from Eagle Pass, Texas.
2: The Rio Grande, the dividing line between Mexico and the United States, where a previous attempt to block illegal migration still floats in the stream. This was the first floating border wall deployed by Texas in 2023, which many say did more harm than good.
3: The deaths that we used to have, we had so many deaths. We still have some bodies that we haven't been identified here locally.

0: from that here. Luckily, we have not had any deaths from migrants this year.
1: Sheriff's Captain Efrain Valdez, as well as local migration activists, say migration here is way down due to tougher border policies, not the floating barriers.
2: Just a couple of years ago, thousands of undocumented migrants were crossing the Rio Grande here in Eagle Pass every week, making it one of the most pressurized stretches of the US-Mexico border. Today, crossings are down dramatically, yet the federal government is moving ahead with plans to install hundreds of kilometers of floating barriers along the river.
1: The new models approved by the Trump administration, now sitting in the city's riverfront park, have been controversial.
3: I see a lot of trashy pool noodles that are not going to be effective. And I want them out of my park. I want them out of the river. I want them gone.
1: These buoys are now the subject of a lawsuit brought by America Garcia Grebal and fellow migrant rights activists, who allege local authorities attempted to bury the details of cooperation with U.S. Customs and Border Protection over the barrier's installation on public property.
3: The lawsuit specifically says that an item went on the agenda, the item was not clear, and a vote was conducted in a closed session. If our elected officials are not going to step up for Eagle Pass, then we, the citizens of Eagle Pass, are going to speak up for ourselves.
1: She says these bright orange cylinders are a distraction from much bigger issues.
3: All of this is a manufactured crisis. They're trying to activate the fear part of our brains, and instead of thinking about the real issues that we have, like the need for more health care, better schools, we're passively sitting and letting things happen in our county that don't make financial sense, that do not make logistical sense, and that actually put us at danger.
1: The federal plan calls for these buoys to ultimately stretch more than 850 kilometers through the Rio Grande. Whether or when they are deployed here in Eagle Pass may remain uncertain, but the debate over priorities in this border region is just getting started. Alastair Bavistock, CGTN, Eagle Pass, Texas.
4: The first quarter match in the FIFA World Cup kicked off at the top of the hour. France versus Morocco happening right now, 0-0 so far. The team who wins the game will face either Spain or Belgium for a place in the semifinals. CGTN's Dan Williams has the latest.
5: France-Morocco is just one of four mouth-watering World Cup quarterfinal ties coming up. The action continues with Spain up against Belgium. That match taking place in Los Angeles. Spain, so much of their focus before the tournament was on their midfield, their star midfield that really is as good as any in this World Cup. But really, their defence has just been incredible. They've yet to concede a goal at this World Cup. Six consecutive clean sheets. That's a World Cup record. And they'll be hoping to continue that against Belgium, of course, were far too strong against the Team USA last time out in the round of 16. But you expect that this will be an altogether much more difficult challenge for them in this match. Then on Saturday, you have a mouth-watering double header kicking off with England's match against Norway. This match taking place in Miami. And this, of course, brings together two of the star forwards in Erling Haaland of Norway, who scored seven World Cup goals at this tournament so far, up against Harry Kane of England, who has scored six. Now, England's strength across the rest of the team should give them the edge, but many pundits believe that this is the most difficult of the four ties to predict a winner. Now, that is in perhaps contrast to the final quarterfinal as Argentina take on Switzerland. Argentina heavily favoured to go through in this one. Switzerland, of course, beating Colombia on penalties, while Argentina had real difficulties in their match against Egypt, what, 10, 11 minutes away, 2-0 down, looking like they might be going out and then coming back in that last of 16, round of 16 match against Egypt to win that match 3-2. Lots of interest and intrigue still to come at this World Cup. Dan Williams, CGTN, Chicago.
4: Well, for football fans around the world, watching World Cup is as simple as turning on a television or opening a smartphone. But in Gaza, where electricity and internet services are scarce, following a match is a challenge. Nadra Al-Tibi reports from Gaza.
6: For many displaced Palestinians, watching a World Cup match now means finding enough power to charge your phone.

0: Locating one of the few places still able to broadcast the games. Inside a displacement camp in central Gaza, Mohammed Abulkas and his brothers are doing everything they can to find a way to follow the matches from their worn-out tent.
1: We don't have batteries, solar power, or electricity in the camp. Sometimes we have to follow the matches by listening to the commentary on a mobile phone without even watching the game. Before the war, we could watch matches anywhere, and internet access was always available. Now, even that has become difficult.
0: Some residents are trying to create small spaces where people can gather with only the most basic resources.
2: Our setup here is very modest because of the conditions we're living through, and this cafe is just a tent. But we want to provide a place that brings a smile to people, especially young people and children.
0: Sometimes charitable organizations succeed in bringing displaced Palestinians to gather around a giant public screen for rare moments of joy.
3: For displaced Palestinians in Gaza, watching the World Cup is about more than football. Many gather here around a giant public screen for a few hours. The game offers a rare escape from the hardships of the war.
0: Children climb damaged buildings while others stand among the rubble, seizing a rare chance to watch the match together.
4: People around the world have electricity and internet. They can watch a match with just a tap on their phones. But here in Gaza, we struggle with shortages of batteries, electricity, and internet access. We're grateful to those who made this public screening possible.
0: For many in Gaza, even watching a football match has become an added daily struggle. Though the World Cup is offering a brief escape, it also highlights how war has transformed even the simplest moments of ordinary life.
5: Coming up, learning about a culture through its cuisine, a look at a new exhibit that's inviting Brazilians to explore China's culinary history when we return.
6: Whether it's about your education, the home you live in, or the items you buy, your money has a story to tell, because every business story is a human story. Global Business.

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1: The world's currencies are more connected than ever before. The mechanisms that drive the economy are universal. Money moves markets. We explain these trends and show you how the cash in your pocket can have a wide-reaching effect. Because money makes the world go round.

A new exhibition in Rio is offering visitors a rare glimpse into Chinese history through one of humanity's most universal experiences, eating food. Featuring artifacts from the National Museum of China, it explores how food, ritual, and culture have shaped one of the world's oldest civilizations. Lucrecio Franco reports.

0: A major cultural event at Rio de Janeiro's National Historic Museum. China's Consul General in Rio and the Director of the National Museum of China are hosting the exhibit Flavors of Tradition, the History of Food in Ancient China, a rare opportunity for Brazilians to gain insight into thousands of years of Chinese culinary history. More than 120 individual pieces are on display, showing how food preparation and table presentation were as much about communicating identity as they were about eating. The curators traveled from China to Rio as the collection made its first ever crossing of the Atlantic from Budapest, Hungary.
1: The Chinese people regard food as paramount and take eating very seriously. At the same time, in traditional Chinese culture, eating is not simply about eating. It has been elevated to the level of ritual.
0: Objects dating back as far as 10,000 years are on display. Some were used by everyday households, others were reserved for royal banquets and ceremonial occasions. The exhibit also traces centuries of commerce, from goods traveling along the Silk Road to tea reaching Brazil more than 200 years ago, a connection captured in this 19th century print depicting Chinese tea growers in Rio de Janeiro.
2: It's interesting to imagine tea as part of an earlier chapter in the relationship between Brazil and China. Some of the exhibit's finest pieces are linked to tea, from its preparation and storage to its service, reflecting the importance of tea in Chinese culture.
0: 2026 has been designated as a cross-cultural year between Brazil and China. And this is part of an ongoing effort to raise awareness about China's history. At the same time, a sampling of Brazilian art is on display at the National Museum of China in Beijing. Running through October, curators say the display shows how learning about vessels, cups, and other objects linked to food and food rituals can help strengthen cultural understanding. Lucrecia Franco, CGTN, Rio de Janeiro.
3: And that is the world today. Thank you for watching. I'm Asiye Namdar in Washington. For more news anytime, visit our website, cgtn.com.

0: The global security landscape is under mounting pressure. Regional crises like the U.S.-Iran war can spill across borders, disrupt global trade, and shake energy markets. Even countries far from the battlefield are being forced to rethink their own security. How can further escalation be restrained? How is the global balance of power shifting? Joining us today on Dialogue is Yan Xueitong, Honorary President of the Institute of International Relations at Tsinghua University.
1: Let's begin with this, perhaps the biggest conflict affecting us all. Yeah. What's the prospect?
2: Actually, the Israel, Netanyahu's government, opposed this idea. And they will, formally announced that they will continue military operation in Lebanon. So if Netanyahu's government continue military operation in Lebanon, and Iran cannot agree with the U.S. on anything. My understanding nowadays, the Trump administration cannot control Israel's government. So that's why I think it's difficult.
1: Mm. But the Trump government, you know, if you compare it with previous Democratic government like under Biden or Obama, you know, they are already, in a sense, very different. In using strong words against Israel, or particularly against Netanyahu, right? But that will have little effect?
2: For Americans' policy toward Israel, we cannot judge it according to what they said. We have to judge according to what they are doing. And by now, the Trump dare not stop the military aid to Israel. So as long as the Trump do not stop military aid to Israel, it means that he cannot stop the Israel's government to carry out a military operation in the neighbor countries.
1: Mm-hmm. What about this, of course, this is U.S., Iran, and also it's about the Strait of Hormuz.
2: Uh-huh.
1: Many people are concerned with the fate of Strait of Hormuz, like the towboat to collect fees, let's say, whatever form probably in the future. So will that be a permanent feature?
2: We cannot tell the situation too far from now. And in short term, that means if we say under Trump's administration, and possibly we will see this situation like today, and sometimes open and sometimes closed. So this kind of situation may be a long lasting for several months or even 2 years, and among the all of the 14 points, it's very difficult for Trump administration to meet these 14 points. That's very difficult. So the Iran were disappointed with Americans' behavior.
1: You know, indeed, recently, I think the U.S. Vice President J.D. Vance revealed in an interview that, the MOU and the window of 60 days, basically, is like a strategic pause. So Trump will figure out what to do next. And then during this period of time, they want to refuel probably the oil economy, global oil economy, stabilize the stock market. Are you surprised at that?
2: You know, at the beginning, Trump administration want to have this military operation finished within 2 weeks and 4 weeks. And then what happened? Now it's already 4 months. It has not ended. We see the trade attacks against each other. So I doubt and the Trump administration can keep the process according to their plan. And I don't think Trump already have an alternative plan. And if they failed and to agreement on this

0: starting point, and then they will have a decisive approach to end this crisis. I think they just something back and forth, and like the situation we are seeing now.
1: Mm-hmm. Let's take a look at the impact of this war. Regionally, for example, in particular on the Gulf nations, the yeah. allies of the U.S., how do you look at the impact? You know, there are concerns, right? If the U.S. cannot protect its own facilities, military facilities uh-huh. in the military bases, how can they protect
0: sure.
1: those countries?
0: Yes.
1: And they say, you know, we have the U.S. military bases here.
0: Yeah, yeah.
1: Well, they're not protecting us.
0: Yeah.
1: They are becoming us,
0: yeah.
1: making us targets, actually, of
0: yeah.
1: attack.
0: Yes. I think the Middle East, Americans and Middle East allies already doubt about Americans' will and the capability to protect them. So now you see there's a very they're emerging situation. It's that Turkey, Saudi Arabia, Pakistan, and Egypt, these four countries already negotiate about a new regional security architecture for this region. And Saudi Arabia already invited the Pakistan troops to their country. And my understanding that these local countries are already discussing about whether they will continue to rely on the U.S. for security protection or they have to rely on themselves. I think the idea to rely on themselves were gaining momentum.
1: Long term, we know that Iran and Israel, they are rebels for decades. You know,
0: yeah.
1: Nobody expects they can figure out a way to solve their problem
0: yeah.
1: in the near future. But what will happen? I mean, if is that in any way is that possible? There will be a long lasting peace and stability in the region.
0: If we set up the time span as 10 years. I don't think we can have that kind of a peace in this region. And we must remember that. And this region have suffered military conflicts since the end of the World War II, more than 7 decades. And this situation cannot be totally changed within 10 years. And the current situation is that just the opposite. That means it's very possible to have more military conflicts in the Middle East rather than less.
1: Mm-hmm. Well, the U.S. has been the dominant force in this region, has been active in, let's say, bring about different parties to
0: yeah.
1: negotiate a peace or set differences there. In the first term of the Trump administration, they have this Abraham Accord.
0: Yeah.
1: But in the second administration, they have a war here.
0: Yeah.
1: Is there a change in terms of their strategy, a policy toward this region?
0: Well, I would say that in the first term, and the Trump don't have very much confidence in his strategy by using military force. He's a little bit cautious because that's the first time he has no experience. This time, it's different. And you see, in the second term, in the very first year, he initiated 7 military attacks against other countries. And he thinks he already mastered the skill, and he knows how to use the military force to reach his political goal. And so now I don't know whether he will learn the lessons from the war against Iran, but I don't think Trump will stop using military forces. And in the next 2 or 3 years, he will continue military conflicts.
1: So we are going to see more conflict.
0: Yeah, I think we are going to see more conflict.
1: Initiated by Washington.
0: I don't know whether initiated by Washington or not, but it's very possible for U.S. involved into the more military conflicts.
1: All right. Back to this, the war on Iran. You said that the impact of this war is even larger or more influential
0: yeah.
1: than the ongoing conflict in Ukraine. How
0: yeah.
1: is that so?
0: You see, it's so obviously, and when the war in Ukraine occurred, and their economic impact not so wide like this time, the energy impact caused by the war against

0: Iran already has split to not only Europe or the East Middle East, but to the South Asia, East Asia, and even including the United States, and cause the inflation there.
1: Right.
0: So you can imagine that we can see this economic influence much larger than that one from the war in the Ukraine. And second, in terms of the concept, and after the war occurred in the Ukraine, and still many American allies believe Americans' military capability is reliable, and they still want to rely on Americans' security protection. But now this, look at this time, just now we talked about, and not only America's allies in Middle East, the allies in other countries also study whether they can rely on Americans' security protection. And not only whether U.S. have that will, but also whether U.S. has that capability. And you see, nowadays people find that the advanced anti-missile system are not very effective to dealing with zones. So, drones. So, my understanding that this time Americans' strategic credibility declined dramatically.
1: Mm-hmm. Well, you mentioned about European Union or European countries. I mean, indeed, the U.S. is, or at least talking about withdrawing some of their military
0: from
1: troops.
0: From Germany.
1: From Germany, for example, maybe as a response to the lack of action from those countries
0: to help them
1: against Iran. But long term, so that's the trend?
0: I think these European states already discussed about how to continue the war in Ukraine without Americans' participation. They already discussed about this. And I don't know whether their approach is effective or not, but one thing is that they have clear mind, and the U.S. is not reliable. They cannot expect it to win the war based on Americans' support. So I think this is a very, very important thing, and to American allies. Because this new change never happened in the last 70 decades since the end of the World War II.
1: Mm-hmm. Well, another player here is China. China is not directly involved in the war against Iran in any sense. But, you know, many people even there are people calling for China to play a bigger role there. Is it a mentality probably to frame this conflict, regional conflict, somehow, you know, is between China and the U.S. or China-U.S. strategic competition?
0: Oh, yes. And actually, you see, if you look at the IR community, all the foreign policy makers, most of them influenced by the Cold War mentality. And they learned the history from the Cold War, and the U.S. and the Soviet Union competed for global influence. And so when one side withdraw from a region and or an area or a specific country, the other will fill that vacuum. But now this time is different, and China do not have that kind of eager to fill this vacuum when U.S. withdraw is withdraw from where. And I think that is why most people believe, and when U.S. Leadership decline or undermined, when U.S. withdraw from a region, China will automatically fill into that vacuum, and that's not true. And I think Chinese policymakers also learned from history, and to fill the vacuum of leadership is a very dangerous.
1: A dangerous move there. You know, like in Washington, I think it's from Hutchinson Institute, there's a conservative writer, a researcher.
0: Mm.
1: She wrote a piece, you know, talking about the war on Iran.
0: Uh-huh.
1: You know, she said, this is all about China, you know, kidnapping the president of Venezuela. Targeting the Chinese interests in that country. Panama, Chinese interests there. And Iran is also about cutting the Chinese access to oil market. What's your response to that kind of view?
0: Actually, not only that guy. And I also read some other articles by from the scholars of other countries. And they make

0: the similar arguments.
1: Yeah.
0: And actually, all of these arguments are based on the so-called geopolitical theory. And they analyze the international events and based on the so-called geopolitical factors. Actually, my current research strongly emphasizes that. And this kind of a structured geopolitical analysis cannot get close to reality. I mean, so the analysis is not closer to the reality, and it's just a kind of imagination. Because the relationship between the states and the international order and decided by policymakers, not by geopolitical factors. Mm-hmm. And policymakers are decisive factor, for instance. And why, before Trump, there's no war between U.S. and Iran? The geopolitical factors have been there for several decades.
1: Yeah, it's the same.
0: Yeah, exactly the same. All of these, the previous president, five presidents right. before Trump, rejected the Netanyahu's the suggestion to attack the Iran. So the only one thing changed mm-hmm. is the change of American leadership.
1: Leadership, yeah.
0: So I think nowadays we should shift the paradigm, I mean the structure, structuralist paradigm to decision makers paradigm to analyze international politics.
1: Well, interesting, idea here. Speak of the leadership, as a decisive factor. Do you think they play the same role in terms of China-U.S. relationship? You know, given the recent visit by President
0: yes.
1: Trump to Beijing, you know. The leadership or the two governments reached the agreement to build a constructive strategic stability there.
0: Yeah, I think nowadays you can find that not only the relationship between China and the U.S. and decided by the decision makers, and the relationship between the U.S. and Russia.
1: Russia,
0: and also decided by the leaders and. My understanding that this China and the U.S. relationship and fundamentally decided by how leader view the relationship. For instance, and when Nixon viewed the relationship in different perspective, he changed China-U.S. relationship from the rivalry to semi-strategic partner, right?
1: That's
0: so sudden.
1: Right.
0: So the geopolitical factor didn't change, but then just because the leaders changed their view about the relationship, and then they adjusted their policy, and then the relationship between two states changed. So I think whether China and the U.S. can develop, now the term is constructive strategic stability relations, that really depends on the leadership.
1: Mm-hmm. So, you know, we are talking about strategic stability. Help us understand, you know, what does that refer to, strategic
0: okay.
1: stability here?
0: That's a very good question. And actually, both China and the U.S. agreed to use the term and to describe the goal for both sides to work. And that means, first, it means our relationship is not stable. Second, and is that this is just a goal, and we have not worked out how to achieve that goal. Third, I think it's the most positive part. At least there's a mutual understanding. No matter what kind of stability we can achieve, one thing is clear. Both sides reach a mutual understanding that we should prevent a war between us. As long as we can prevent a war between us, then we discuss what kind of a degree of the stability, right? Mm-hmm. If without a war between us, there's also bumpy relations, but then not that dangerous. Mm-hmm. So I think this stability at this moment, for me, I would define that the stability refers to no war between China and the U.S.
1: That's very specific. I mean, for our viewers, it's easy to understand, you know, okay, what's the goal at least?
0: If the people give a very... A high demand definition of the stability means that there's more strategic cooperation.

0: and economic cooperation rather than economic sanctions, that they will be disappointed.
1: One of the major themes at this year's World Peace Forum asks whether East Asia could become the new center of the world. Tell us more on that.
0: You know, nowadays people talking about a global order. And actually, because people think the order has already become a disorder. The order
2: chaos.
0: The order destructed by some countries. So now everyone is talking about how can we resume the order? Then they need a model. Obviously, the European is not a model because they're in war. And not the Middle East, not Africa, not Latin America. So only where they can looking for is East Asia. Because this general peace for this region has lasted for more than three decades, since 1991. And it's very possible this region will continue have for the general peace for a decade. But not the other regions. The second, this region's economy growing faster than the other regions. I'm not means take the calculation of every individual countries, but has a whole region. Region growing at the annual growth is about 4.5%. For the U.S. grow at 2%, and the for Europe only 1.5% something.
1: Right, even less sometimes. Yeah.
0: So today, the East Asian's GDP is already larger than Europe. The whole Europe continent, not the EU, the whole European continent. And according to, if this region keep the growing at 4.5% and the U.S. grow at 2%, by the end of the Trump's second term, the GDP of this region will surpass the U.S.
1: Will be larger than U.S.
0: Yeah, larger than U.S. So then the people will ask a question, hey, wait a minute, a region is more peaceful than others, and the economy growing faster than others, and then they will say, hey, which region we should follow?
1: Interesting.
0: Anyhow, that's a very human being's nature. They all want to emulate,
1: or, yes.
0: Yeah, to emulate or take suit of the advanced.
1: But what do you think are the factors that are contributing to this stability, peace, and most importantly, the development?
0: Well, there's many explanations about the long peace of East Asia. There's many books and articles. But my personal argument that is because of the balance between China and the U.S. And when China and the U.S. agreed with each other, preventing war between them, and then this country can prevent and the conflicts among the other states in this region from escalating into the major war. And then that's why. And we have major conflicts in this region, right? And sporadically. But none of them can escalate into major war. The reason is that China and the U.S. worry about the major war escalation will get to the nuclear war. So you say nuclear war, and major conflicts. So China and the U.S. prevent conflicts to get in the major war for the purpose preventing nuclear war. So as long as the both sides continue the current nuclear deterrence and the fear of the nuclear war, my understanding, they can maintain the general peace for East Asia.
1: In a sense, maybe we can say China and the U.S., they do have a common interest here in stability and peace.
0: Oh yeah, they certainly none of them want to fall into war against the other side.
1: Right, that would be too easy to escalate into a nuclear war.
0: This is too dangerous.
1: Finally, you know, I think most of people understand. You know, we live in a time of uncertainty. You know, unpredictability. You know, we don't know like what will happen next year, or whether there will be new conflicts somewhere around the world. How do you characterize today's world in terms of global order? You say probably, you know, it's being disrupted, eroded. Some would say it's full of chaos. And then what's the next stop of this international community?
0: Yeah, there's a serious debate about the global order. I mean,

means that some people do not want to accept the reality. Globalization is over. Now the world is get on the track of the counter-globalization. And so that means economically, the global market will be segmented. And politically, and there's less respect for the human life. We see, and

0: the parties in the war and purposely target the civilian institutions and people, mm-hmm. Civilians. And militarily, and we see that there's actually there's more conflicts rather than less. And so I think this is a reality, and we have to accept this. The world order is moving in a new direction, and someone talking about the globalization without the United States. Mm. Well, I think this
1: that's
0: is
1: difficult. Probably
0: it doesn't make sense because the U.S. in terms of capability, economy, military, they account for a large share of the world, and the U.S. GDP account for one-fourth of a quarter of the world. And how can you have the three-quarter globalization without one-quarter? Sure. So if the small country do not join the globalization, it's okay, right? And less than 1%, that makes sense. But if you lack of the a quarter, and how can you have the globalization? The pie is not there. So from my understanding, we have to face the reality. The counter-globalization is a trajectory, and the question, the practical question is that how can we manage this trend? Mm-hmm. How can we prevent the counter-globalization escalating into a war? That's what we should consider.
1: Okay, that's probably the task facing every government in the world. Thank you, Professor Yan.
2: Thank you
1: for your insightful discussion.
3: 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Our reporters are at home across the globe. 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CGTN. See the difference.

0: But first, we begin in the Middle East. Another wave of strikes and counterstrikes took place between the U.S. and Iran. The U.S. says it hit 90 targets, mainly across Iran's southern coastline. In response, Iran took aim at U.S. bases in Kuwait, Bahrain, and Qatar, while Jordan says it downed several Iranian drones. CGTN's Jim Spellman is in the newsroom with the latest. Jim, the interim ceasefire seemingly all but collapsed. But still, there's a lot of mixed messages coming out of the White House.
1: Yeah, and Karina, it's simply not clear whether the ceasefire is over for good or whether this is a temporary flare-up and talks will resume. Both sides assessing damages after a second round of intense back-and-forth attacks. The U.S. side said it says it struck 170 Iranian military targets in the past 2 days, including facilities along the coastal area. But Iranian media reports civilian targets were hit as well, including a railroad bridge in northeast Iran that's a vital link with Russia and China. That train line has also been used by mourners traveling to participate in the funeral of Ayatollah Khamenei. Repairs are said to be underway. Iran's Ministry of Health says 14 people were killed in U.S. attacks this week and dozens injured. Iran launched missile and drone attacks on U.S. military facilities in the Gulf region, including in Kuwait, Qatar, Bahrain, and Jordan, where Iran's military says it launched 10 ballistic missiles targeting a U.S. command and control facility. The U.N. is calling for renewed diplomatic efforts.
2: The incidents that we have seen over the last 24 hours risk derailing the diplomatic progress achieved between the Islamic Republic of Iran and the United States. A return to full-scale hostilities would have catastrophic consequences for the people of the region and for international peace and security and for the global economy.
1: President Trump accused Iran of not honoring the memorandum of understanding meant to end hostilities and declared the ceasefire is over, while Iran's foreign ministry said it was the U.S. that violated the MOU by challenging Tehran's control of the Strait of Hormuz. Trump, though, did seem to keep the door open to more negotiations, and CNN reports that mediators from Qatar and Pakistan are working to revive talks. Meantime, Iran's foreign minister has spoken on the phone with its counterparts from Oman, Saudi Arabia, Turkey, and in a call with Pakistan's army chief, he warned against any future U.S. military attacks. Karina?
0: Jim, all of this impacting traffic through the Strait of Hormuz as well. What's the latest there?
1: Yeah, so traffic through the Strait appears to be at a near standstill once again, as shipping lines have been wary of traveling through the strategic waterway. On Thursday, Iran's Navy warned the U.S. military against interfering with its administration of traffic through the Strait. Traffic trading down 2 points through the day on hopes the talks will be revived. Karina?
0: All right, Jim Spellman in the newsroom for us. Thank you so much. And all this comes after the recent NATO meeting in Turkey. While much of the focus was on Iran and Ukraine, President Trump once again called for the U.S. to control Greenland, a demand Denmark vehemently rejects. Ross Cullen has more on that.
3: The United States already has the ability in Greenland to bring in more soldiers and create, construct more bases. That was already agreed way before Donald Trump came into power between Washington and Copenhagen. However, Donald Trump's not satisfied with the ability to bring in more troops or build more bases. He wants to have ownership, very much focused on the real estate. Who owns Greenland, saying that he needs to take control of the self-governing Danish territory for international security. Greenland is part of NATO through the fact that it's part of the Kingdom of Denmark, a NATO ally, and we heard from the Danish Prime Minister in Ankara, Mette Frederiksen. She was saying once again that this has to be a decision for the Greenlandic people and the Danish people alone. It's nothing to do with the United States. And she was backed up by the Icelandic Prime Minister, also by the Norwegian Prime Minister. Again, other Northern European nations saying that this is the decision for Denmark and Greenland to take alone. It is not up for sale that the United States could take territory from another NATO ally.
0: That was Ross Cullen reporting there from Paris for us. The European Central Bank says inflation risks remain skewered to the upside. Minutes from its June meeting show that headline inflation is expected to rise even further over the summer and remain well above the 2% target through the first half of 2027. Officials saying that the euro area has been caught between the unresolved conflict in the Middle East and the global artificial intelligence boom, suggesting prolonged higher energy prices while seeing strong momentum in AI-related investment. In Germany, auto giant Volkswagen faces crunch talks with unions over 100,000 job cuts and factory closures. Peter Oliver has that story.
4: We're staring down the barrel of what would be, without a shadow of a doubt, the biggest restructuring in Volkswagen's history. In fact, it would be the biggest, at least one of the biggest restructurings of a major German corporation. It's happened at least in the last decade. Oliver Blum, the CEO of the Volkswagen Group, is currently locked in a room with the supervisory board of that huge organization, laying out his plan for major restructuring, major cost cutting as well. 100,000 jobs, that's 15% of VW's global workforce, set to be axed by 2030, 2031. That's as long as the board agree to Mr. Blum's plans. And they'd already agreed to allow 50,000 or so jobs to be slashed across the group by 2030. He's now looking to double that even more and add into the mix the closure of three VW plants in Germany and one Audi plant as well. The reasons why he's putting this across are many, but can really be summed up down to the line that they're just not selling enough of their cars. There's been a drop-off in sales in China, which was a massive market for VW. There's also huge competition for VW from China, from those Chinese EV manufacturers coming here to the European market. High German labor costs have been cited, as they usually are. Excess production is also made it onto that list, and the tariffs put in place by Donald Trump and the United States, and the uncertainty globally, the fallout from the US attacks on Iraq and the conflict on Iran and the conflict going on there as well, disruptions to trade routes, all of those coming together to have a huge impact upon VW or the Volkswagen Group, in fact. And that's why Oliver Blum is, well, currently, as I say, still locked in those talks. He's been there for just over 6 hours or so, as I understand right now, trying to convince the board that slashing these jobs is the right way forward.
0: And that was Peter Oliver in Berlin. Spain has approved an $8 billion plan that will triple government investment in public housing over the next 4 years. Madrid is trying to tackle a serious housing shortage that has left many Spaniards locked out of buying or even renting a home. Ken Brown reports from Mallorca.
5: Caravanistas, the Spanish word used for people forced to live in caravan settlements because of skyrocketing house and rent prices. Begonia Iglesias Moreno lives here at the Son Hugo caravan camp, one of dozens dotted around Mallorca.
6: Este que puedes ver que es mi hogar.
7: So this is your home?
6: Sí, mi sala de estar, por decirlo así, mi salón.
7: Living room.
6: Cocina.
7: Kitchen. And here are your two beds.
6: Yeah.
7: So this is where you sleep and this is where your son sleeps.
6: Yes.
5: Begonia is 62 and, like the vast majority of the Son Hugo residents, works full-time, as does her 24-year-old son. She is a parking inspector. He is a chef in a hotel.
8: I work 6 days a week, and with what my son and I earn put together, we still can't get a place.
5: Rent prices have more than doubled in the tourist hotspot of Mallorca over the past 10 years, and life in these caravan settlements isn't easy. The Spanish government announced over $8 billion in measures to address the crisis, with most of the money going to building new social housing, renovating old stock, and providing subsidies for young people, as well as the elderly and those living in areas under extreme market pressure. For Begonia, the most important measure is missing.
8: We need limits on tourist flats at 20 or 30% of housing or even less. The short-term tourist rentals need to go to the people who live and work here.
5: The new measures do include steps to take illegal tourist lets off websites like Airbnb, but they do not put strict limits on numbers. So does this new plan give people here hope?
8: People here don't really have much hope. Young people feel like they don't have a future. The only hope I have is to win the lottery. That's the only way I could afford to buy my own home.
5: Spain's ambitious housing announcement has yet to unlock much hope for those currently dealing with the extremes of Spain's housing crisis. Ken Brown, CGTN, Mallorca.
0: Turning now to China, and according to data released Thursday by the National Bureau of Statistics, consumer

Welcome to Global Business on CGTN. I'm Karina Mitchell in Washington. U.S. and Iran exchange fresh strikes after President Trump declares the ceasefire over. China's latest economic data is out. Producer prices rising at the fastest pace in nearly 4 years. Plus, the FIFA World Cup quarterfinals are currently underway. France and Morocco go toe-to-toe to stay in the running.

0: consumer prices maintained steady growth in June, while producer prices rose at a faster pace. The Consumer Price Index, or CPI, a major gauge of inflation, rose by 1% year-on-year last month. Service prices were unchanged from May after a slight decline the previous month. And the Producer Price Index, or PPI, which measures factory gate prices, increased 4.1% year-on-year in June. Time now to check in on how global stocks reacted to all the day's developments. Here in the U.S., stocks rose as oil prices retreated and semiconductor shares jumped. The tech-heavy Nasdaq up just over 1%. And both the S&P 500 and the Dow also finished Thursday's session in the green. Over in Europe, stocks finished the day mostly higher. Both Germany's DAX and France's CAC edged up just under 1%, and London's FTSE dipped into the red. And this is how Asian markets will open up in just a few hours. The Shanghai Composite up over 1.6%. Japan's Nikkei also in the green, up by 1.4%. And South Korea's KOSPI in the green for the first time this week. We'll have much more business headlines coming your way after a quick break.
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0: are looking at pure haute couture pieces that have been painstakingly created, mostly by hand, some taking over 1,000 hours to come to life. Paris Couture Week has just ended, dazzling audiences with unimaginable designs. The history of this now biannual event goes back to the 1800s. Today, it's considered a pinnacle of fashion as both craft and an art form. It is invitation only and features works from 30 to 35 designers. Each garment is made to order for ultra-high net worth clients who then get to take them home. Lucky them. Price tags can exceed $500,000 for each item. And technology and weight loss drugs are reshaping the fashion industry from what we buy to how it fits. Algorithm dressing is the new trend as social media shifts shoppers towards outfits built for likes, not just personal style. Weight loss drugs are also changing the industry. Apparel returns have doubled since 2020 as customers size down. Even weddings aren't immune. Some bridal salons now require brides to sign legal waivers to guard against dramatic size changes before the big day. And for more on how algorithms and weight loss drugs are reshaping fashion, I spoke to Sonia Lipinski, partner and managing director at Alex Partners and leader of its fashion and retail practice. Take a listen to what she had to say.
1: It amplifies trends and then it homogenizes trends. So everyone starts to kind of see the same trends and they turn into trends within weeks, where it used to take months for them to trickle down from the runways and into our household. Now the trend cycle happens within a few weeks, a blink of an eye, and your clean girl aesthetic is in and then it's out again. We all have seen that happen. So what's happening now, though, this has been a trend that's been happening since 2020-21, but what we're seeing now is a bit of a rebellion against that for the first time. And I think that's truly a 2026 phenomenon, where people have become so accustomed to becoming homogenized and looking like everyone else that they're starting to regain their own personal styles and truly using social media to communicate those.
0: That actually makes a lot of sense. I want to talk about

0: on how this is affecting businesses, because how does this trend changing the way fashion designers and retailers go about doing their business?
1: So I think the retailers that are most kind of beneficially impacted and impacting this trend are the ultra fast fashion retailers. So this is almost a symbiotic relationship between the social media houses and the fast fashion retailers, because they're acting as kind of a trend generating device, and AI is used to do that as well. So what they're doing is that every time you look at a product on your phone, you share it, you save it, you buy it, they're taking that feedback and they're immediately turning it into a design and into a production. They're linking it to their production facilities. That then becomes something that others buy and they push out to the masses. And social media in turn picks up on that and then goes out and amplifies it and pushes it to even more people. So you've got this constant feedback loop. So I think those are the brands that we're really seeing that are really, you know, their assortments are a lot of the times even looking a little bit homogenous as they're picking up on the same trends across the kind of social media ecosystem.
0: So then fast fashion is pushing these trends. What impact then do influencers have? Do they feed into that fast fashion?
1: Yeah, I think they do, because I think a lot of not just the fast fashion brands, but a lot of brands have really adopted influencer models in order to get their to get eyeballs on their product, to get more engagement with customers. They found that to be a really kind of lucrative channel over the past years. But I think what we found recently, especially when we talk to consumers, is that the trust for influencers is waning. And again, we've got this kind of a return to wanting to create your own style, wanting to listen to people you know, friends, relatives that you know and trust, versus the influencer that you now, all the consumers are, they're not dumb, and they know that these people are being paid to kind of show the products that they're wearing. It's not as authentic as it was when it began.
0: I want to switch gears a little bit and talk about weight loss drugs like GLP-1s. I found this really interesting while looking at the research. You'd think clothing companies would be making a killing as slimmed up shoppers sort of revamp their wardrobes. Instead, they're swamped with so many exchanges and returns. How does that impact the bottom line? And how do they need to rethink sizing and product line, frankly, to accommodate this type of change?
1: Yeah. So first of all, I think returns have been a broken part of fashion retail for many years, and they've only gotten worse. And I think they're up to 50%, sometimes 75% in certain fashion categories. And that was driven even long before GLP-1s. We've been all trained to be shopping online. We've got free shipping, free delivery. So we're now trained to buy 5 items instead of 1. It's essentially no additional cost to us. We try them all on and we send them back again. What GLP-1s have done is they've created a consumer who is being kind of added to that mix, and they're fluctuating in sizes or unsure of sizes. So you're pretty much just layering that on an already broken system. And every turn is a major hit to margin for retailers. It's been a constant problem. And so retailers are now trying to strategize about how can they prevent returns, how they can they even use AI to get smarter about why people are returning product and start to eliminate some of the friction points that cause that, because it's a huge drain to profitability.
0: Yeah, absolutely. When you see wedding companies making, you know, bride sign waivers, then you understand there's a big shift. Only about 30 seconds left, but want to get your reaction. Can we expect some businesses to actually grow as waistlines shrink? How do these changes impact a rental subscription service like Rent the Runway or Stitch Fix?
1: So I think that's a really good question, because what we're going to see, I predict too, is that we're not just seeing a reset to smaller sizes. When you actually look at the medical data, and there was a report released from Oxford and the British Medical Society earlier in the year that said that roughly half of people that go on GLP-1s quit them within 12 months. And also we know that the rebound to weight percentages are very, very high once people do get off the GLP-1s. So what does that mean? That means we've got this massive fluctuation in purchasing. For retailers that are not the rental ones, it means that people may be going in to reset their wardrobes, and then they may be fluctuating or penduluming back again and having to be constantly going back and forth. big opportunity for the rental places if there's not kind of this permanence to it. If you think your weight is going to be fluctuating or you're starting to see those patterns in yourself, why would you put the risk into buying product when you can just rent it as a one or two time use and not have that, have the great new style without

0: unused garment sitting in your closet.
1: Our thanks there to Sonia Lipinski from Alex Partners. And up next, the FIFA World Cup quarterfinals are underway. We'll have the very latest on the win or go home match.
2: Images may appear to be identical, but looks can be deceiving. The difference is not always obvious. It has to be discovered. There are always different sides to a story. We put the focus on the details. To see more, to understand better. CGTN. See the difference.

with the latest market-moving headlines from around the world.

0: And then there were eight. The first quarterfinal match in the FIFA World Cup is now underway, France versus Morocco. In the second half, it's currently goalless, both at 0-0. The team who wins this game will face either Spain or Belgium for a place in the semifinals. CGTN's Dan Williams has the very latest.
1: France, Morocco is just one of four mouth-watering World Cup quarterfinal ties coming up. The action continues with Spain up against Belgium. That match taking place in Los Angeles. Spain, so much of their focus before the tournament was on their midfield, their star midfield that really is as good as any in this World Cup. But really, their defence has just been incredible. They've yet to concede a goal at this World Cup. Six consecutive clean sheets. That's a World Cup record. And they'll be hoping to continue that against Belgium, of course, were far too strong against the Team USA last time out in the round of 16. But you expect that this will be an altogether much more difficult challenge for them in this match. Then on Saturday, you have a mouth-watering double header kicking off with England's match against Norway. This match taking place in Miami. And this, of course, brings together two of the star forwards in Erling Haaland of Norway, who scored seven World Cup goals at this tournament so far, up against Harry Kane of England, who has scored six. Now, England's strength across the rest of the team should give them the edge, but many pundits believe that this is the most difficult of the four ties to predict a winner. Now, that is in perhaps contrast to the final quarterfinal as Argentina take on Switzerland. Argentina heavily favoured to go through in this one. Switzerland, of course, beating Colombia on penalties, while Argentina had real difficulties in their match against Egypt, 10, 11 minutes away, 2-0 down, looking like they might be going out and then coming back in that last of 16, round of 16 match against Egypt to win that match 3-2. Lots of interest and intrigue still to come at this World Cup. Dan Williams, CGTN, Chicago.
0: And for football fans around the world, watching the World Cup is as simple as turning on TV. But in Gaza, where electricity and internet services are scarce, following a match is a challenge. Nadra Al-Tibi reports.
2: For many displaced Palestinians, watching a World Cup match now means finding enough power to charge a phone or locating one of the few places still able to broadcast the games. Inside a displacement camp in central Gaza,

0: Muhammad Abulkas and his brothers are doing everything they can to find a way to follow the matches from their worn-out tent.
1: We don't have batteries, solar power, or electricity in the camp. Sometimes we have to follow the matches by listening to the commentary on a mobile phone without even watching the game. Before the war, we could watch matches anywhere, and internet access was always available. Now, even that has become difficult.
0: Some residents are trying to create small spaces where people can gather with only the most basic resources.
2: Our setup here is very modest because of the conditions we're living through, and this cafe is just a tent. But we want to provide a place that brings a smile to people, especially young people and children.
0: Sometimes charitable organizations succeed in bringing displaced Palestinians to gather around a giant public screen for rare moments of joy.
3: For displaced Palestinians in Gaza, watching the World Cup is about more than football. Many gather here around a giant public screen for a few hours. The game offers a rare escape from the hardships of the war.
0: Children climb damaged buildings while others stand among the rubble, seizing a rare chance to watch the match together.
4: People around the world have electricity and internet. They can watch a match with just a tap on their phones. But here in Gaza, we struggle with shortages of batteries, electricity, and internet access. We're grateful to those who made this public screening possible.
0: For many in Gaza, even watching a football match has become an added daily struggle. Though the World Cup is offering a brief escape, it also highlights how war has transformed even the simplest moments of ordinary life.
5: And that is our show. Thanks so much for watching. I'm Karina Mitchell in Washington.

0: A city upon the hill. A beacon of democracy. The indispensable nation.
1: They have such high rates of GDP growth.
0: And now it's facing a convergence of divisions.
2: 40% of U.S. households are teetering.

0: at the kill line. That's reality.
1: I cannot afford to retire.
2: They had futures ahead of them, all of them. And I'm so sad that it was taken away.
3: The world is asking a harder question. Can America still be trusted?
4: America is not particularly popular right now.
5: I think the United States today is desperately in need of a new vision pointing forward.
3: The country turns 250 years old. Where does the American story go from here? There was a time when America seemed to stand at the center of the modern age. A city upon a hill. A beacon of democracy. The indispensable nation. Its influence reached far beyond its borders through its institutions, its markets, its military power, and the enduring appeal of the American dream. For decades, America was not only a country, it was an idea. An idea others embraced, challenged, admired, and resisted. But ideas like nations are tested by time. The country turns 250 years old. It's not the first time Americans have debated on not just policy, but identity. But this chapter feels different. At once powerful and uneasy, influential yet increasingly contested, America enters its 250th year facing a convergence of divisions unlike any in its modern history. And that raises a question far larger than politics. Where does the American story go from here?
6: The American kill line, a very real economic phenomenon in the United States. That name is ALICE, which stands for Asset Limited, Income Constrained, Employed.
7: I feel like I'm going crazy. I got this like Amex brochure in the mail and it's a zero APR credit card and I think I'm gonna open that so I can pay off my medical debt.
8: When we get to a level of poverty that there is no turning back from, and it's basically a death sentence.
0: 40% of U.S. households are teetering at the kill line. That's reality! That's the truth!
9: Another fatal shooting as ICE raids continue in Minnesota.
10: An immigration agent shoots a woman dead on the streets of Minneapolis. Is it a turning point?
9: They're the faceless figures in Jeffrey Epstein's sex trafficking ring. Women and girls whose stories fill the Department of Justice files. Some explaining they were raped, others lent out to Epstein's friends, and another given sexual instructions for other men and trafficked.
3: The breaking point, the ICE and the Epstein. Three distinct shadows clouded the collective American memory of 2026. They appeared contradictory to an old promise. Work hard and life can get better. It is about whether the social contract still feels real, whether work still leads upward, whether the law applies equally, and whether institutions still protect ordinary people rather than just the powerful. A Wall Street Journal NORC poll in September 2025 found that only 25% of Americans said they had a good chance of improving their standard of living, a record low in surveys dating to 1987. Nearly 70% said the American dream no longer holds true or never did. The share of Americans in the middle class has fallen from about 61% in 1971 to roughly 51% in 2023.
11: Nationwide, inflation is getting worse and shoppers are feeling it.
12: Life's tough and you just got to make the best of it.
11: New economic data show that prices for wholesale products jumped 6% last month compared to a year ago. That's the fastest spike since December 2022. Driving the increase, gas prices surging 15.6%.
13: I'm not asking for $1 million. I just want to be able to take care of what I need to take care of.
14: In a recent CBS News poll, 2 out of 3 Americans told us they're stressed about their own finances. 3 out of 4 said their incomes are not keeping up with inflation. That's a lot of people struggling to make ends meet.
15: I've had to take on a second job just because everything has gotten so expensive.
1: I'm 70 years old. I live in Santa Fe, New Mexico. I cannot afford to retire.

0: I live off of Social Security, which does not pay all my bills. That's why I'm looking for work.
1: America's fracture has an economic floor: affordability, housing, healthcare, debt, and the fear that the ladder to move up is still there, but the tiers are farther apart.
2: So many Americans are living what we say paycheck to paycheck, meaning that they can barely afford, you know, 2 months of cost of living. And this is so ironic because the U.S. government constantly boasts about how the U.S. is the richest country in the world. They boast about, you know, how they have all these trillion-dollar companies and they have, you know, such high rates of, you know, GDP growth compared to other regions of the world. But that growth, the benefits of that growth are not accruing to average people. That wealth is concentrated in fewer and fewer hands.
1: At the same time, what began as partisan polarization has spread far beyond elections. These tensions are no longer background noise. They have become part of the operating environment of American democracy.
3: Being a country in which there have been very strong disagreements among not just the political leaders, but among people in general, at the moment it's clear that those divisions are holding the country back.
2: We see so much internal political fighting, we see so much division politically, but we also see more and more people demanding change. We see a government that is really mostly concerned about the billionaire class and the trillionaire. We see that government policy in the U.S. is determined by lobbyists, and this is true for Republicans and Democrats.
1: On diversity, culture, and national identity, Republicans and Democrats now answer from sharply different realities. Although the shared civic middle has not disappeared, it has narrowed. Immigration is one of the sharpest points of division. The political debate is often framed as border control versus disorder. But on the ground, the story is also about the expansion of enforcement power deep inside American communities.
4: And traditionally, there's been a separation between the local police and the federal immigration enforcement authorities. And under the 287G agreements, which is a part of a law passed by Congress, some jurisdictions are having their police cooperate with the federal immigration enforcement authorities. There's an issue of race that comes in. It's not just in Florida, but there's a focus in immigration enforcement on people who look Latino or could be Latino, or somebody has a hunch is Latino. And it is a problem across the country.
1: According to AP, in Florida alone, nearly 39,000 immigrants were arrested over 416 days beginning on January 20th, 2025, more than triple the number during the previous period. We also found that local federal 287 immigration agreements rose from 135 before Trump's second term to more than 1,700 across 41 states and territories.
5: A shooting occurred reportedly involving a federal ICE agent.
6: It is the second shooting of an American citizen by federal officers in that city in just 3 weeks.
7: The f*** did you just do?
8: Immigration is treated almost like a crime here in the U.S.
9: It's a disgusting, dehumanizing way we don't view as people, essentially, to work these hard labor jobs and then persecute them with ICE and the police.
10: And America's kind of built off immigrants.
1: That is where the immigration story bleeds directly into the minority story. In many communities, the issue is no longer who crosses the border. It is who is presumed suspect, who feels visible to the law, and who feels exposed by it.
11: They said they are detaining and deporting people who are here illegally and criminals.
12: I was never in the country illegally.
13: I did not come here illegally.
11: I was legal from day one.
14: There was a racial reckoning that took place. Unfortunately, under this new administration, that door that was hoping that America would finally wrestle with and settle with the question of race and racism and slavery and police brutality, that door has been closed.
1: The same division runs through political representation itself.
15: It is to give all our people the right to choose their leaders. To deny this right, I think, is to deny democracy itself.
16: The Voting Rights Act of 1965 sought to change all of that. But in recent years, the U.S. Supreme Court has been eviscerating the Voting Rights Act of 1965.
1: In June, Florida's Supreme Court allowed a new Republican congressional

0: rational map to stay in place for the 2026 midterms. A map critics argue weakens minority representation.
1: Supreme Court just finished hearing arguments in a major Republican challenge to the Voting Rights Act. This is a case that could gut key provisions that prohibit racial discrimination in redistricting.
2: Thousands of people participating in protests in Alabama Saturday, outraged over a recent U.S. Supreme Court ruling that could severely weaken the votes of black people and other minorities across the country.
3: The Supreme Court, get your hands off our rights.
4: Remember who built this country on their backs.
5: I would like for them to explain to me in their decision what is the difference between racial discrimination and political discrimination.
0: The emotional politics of insecurity remain intense because public fear is no longer driven by raw numbers alone. It is driven by repetition, amplification, and distrust.
6: It's just devastating that we're dealing with this American issue and that it keeps reoccurring. And that we currently are at a point where there's an administration that doesn't even try to help these issues.
7: The tragic school shooting in Santa Fe, Texas.
8: This time in El Paso.
9: 9 people killed in Dayton.
10: How many years do we have to go through this?
11: Congress is paralyzed.
12: We collectively seem to ask the same question. What does it take to pass some gun reform in this country?
13: And from that point, just the sound of bullet after bullet after bullet going through the window. And I was covered in blood from the top of my head all the way down to my chest. And to the very front of me, 2 students were dead beside me. This should never happen to anybody, ever.
14: I very much think I stopped being a teenager that day. I feel like my childhood was kind of snatched from me in a way. I had to slowly learn to make myself feel safe. I had to learn that I was not in danger all the time.
15: Before the tragedy, definitely I had a more joy-filled life. Now I have like extreme PTSD where it's like I didn't trust anybody.
16: You don't really expect to see people that you'd see every day in the hallways, just 17 crosses, but that's what our reality is right now. They had futures ahead of them, all of them, and I'm so sad that it was taken away.
0: The tears have been shed, the stories have been told, and still, it happens again. The question that haunts every community. Not what caused this one, but what keeps letting the next one happen.
16: At the end of the day, the manufacturers of these guns are the reason that, you know, we're dealing with these issues, whether it's the mass shootings that we're seeing in the schools and churches and nightclubs, or it's the mass shooting that we're seeing in our local communities. The manufacturers who make the money off of as many gun sales as they can get are truly one of the ones leading the catalyst, because they don't want us to try to get those straw purchases where the guns are flooding in to Chicago from Indiana.
0: At this crossroads, immigration, crime, race, identity, and representation no longer sit in separate policy boxes. In today's America, each becomes an argument about what kind of country this is and who truly belongs in this story. For most of America's 250-year story, the outside world saw a power that defeated fascism, rebuilt Europe, created institutions, opened markets, innovated technologies, and offered security umbrellas that many countries choose to stand under. The Western world still largely accepted American leadership, even when it questioned American choices. Today, the challenge appears different. America is trying to repair itself at home, while adjusting to a world where allies are asking a harder question. Can America still be trusted to show up and keep its word?
17: For 3 generations, trust amongst allies, partners and friends has made NATO the strongest alliance of all times. In the era of great power rivalry, even the United States will not be powerful enough to go it alone.
18: The shift in the international order is not only seismic, but it is permanent. and the sheer speed of change far outside.

0: outstrips anything we have seen in decades. Which brings me to the second reality and imperative for Europe, and that is to speed up our push for independence.
1: A new survey published by the European Council on Foreign Relations shows that only 11% of Europeans across 15 countries now regard the United States as an ally. That rate was 22% in late 2024.
2: I think that there is a lot of frustration. America is not particularly popular right now. However, I don't think this administration cares a great deal about what outsiders think. This administration has been very comfortable with offending allies.
3: And what I worry about is the threat from within, the retreat of Europe from some of its most fundamental values, values shared with the United States of America.
4: I think anyone who believes that the U.S. can achieve equilibrium purely or even primarily through sheer military power is behind the times.
1: The Iran conflict has exposed a growing unease among America's allies. For decades, they worried about whether Washington had the will to lead. Today, many are asking a different question, whether it still has a plan. What European capitals increasingly seek from the United States is not rhetoric or reassurance, but strategic clarity, an explanation of the goals, the boundaries, and the end game.
5: Es que no estamos ante el mismo escenario que en la guerra ilegal de Irak. Estamos en algo mucho peor.
6: We are ready to ensure safe passage through the Straits of Hormuz diplomatically. However, there will be no military participation. We can't be anywhere on the world, and we can't be at every place to support a war which we didn't start it.
1: Some of America's closest allies have found themselves facing coercion from Washington in ways once reserved for rivals. Terror threats, proposed inquisition of Greenland, shrinking budget for NATO, and disputes with Canada.
7: In many cases, the U.S. wants to reduce the trade deficit. I'm worried about what the future of the international trading system is going to look like if we're entering into some sort of a post-multilateral trade architecture. What does that look like? And is that good?
8: A new round of tariffs today.
9: Now, the U.S. administration has begun the first of several sweeping tariff investigations that set the stage for new tariffs.
10: The White House unleashing new tariff proposals on 60 new countries under Section 301 of the 1974 Trade Act. Those countries, including the European Union.
11: Until a deal is reached for the complete and total purchase of Greenland.
12: It's very clear that we want our own country for ourselves.
13: Of course we are not for sale. We are a free people.
14: It is unacceptable and it affects the people of Greenland.
1: The broader complaint is one of imbalance. America gives, allies take. And when the tables turn, Washington finds itself standing alone.
15: We have NATO allies that were inconsistent, both in their allowance for access basing and overflight of American missions, and at the same time, not offering political support. In fact,
16: the United States is constantly being asked to help in a war, and we have more than any other country in the war. But when the U.S. had a need, we didn't get proper positive responses.
1: For allies, these were not abstract policy debates. They could be moments that changed the texture of trust.
17: I think the problem with the middle powers is that they have nowhere else to go. At least the European middle powers, they are still, despite all their industrial efforts in the recent past, their defense efforts in the recent past, they are totally dependent still on the security umbrella and also the nuclear umbrella of the United States. So they cannot afford to become totally independent and turn away from the United States. They are developing strategic autonomy. They are indeed looking around.
1: Strategic autonomy. It captures a new reality. Allies that still need America militarily, but trust it less. Allies that still depend on Washington, but increasingly plan for a world in which Washington may not be stable, constructive, or predictable.
18: It was a surprise to us that the U.S. suddenly changed the position. But

0: Of course, we will also protect our interests if a trade war is started against us.
1: Und die amerikanische Regierung weiß, dass wir auch von unserer Seite aus reagieren könnten. 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
2: Oui, c'est-à-dire bâtir une Europe en capacité de montrer qu'elle n'est jamais le vassal des États-Unis d'Amérique.
3: The old relationship we had with the United States based on deepening integration of our economies and tight security and military cooperation is over.
4: A Pew Global Attitude survey published in 2025 showed that views of the United States worsened in 15 of 24 countries surveyed. In 10 high-income countries, favorable views of the United States fell from 51% in 2024 to 35% in 2025.
5: Europe is now very serious about seeking alternatives, and this is what many countries around the world are doing. So the U.S. alliance structure is breaking apart. The blood bag theory, which is they say that the U.S. increasingly is seeing its allies as blood bags. The U.S. is actually using its allies to suck their blood to benefit the U.S. economy.
4: For many countries in Latin America, Southeast Asia, Africa, and the Middle East, the issue is not nostalgia for American leadership. It is policy space. Whether they can trade, develop, and make diplomatic choices without being forced into someone else's camp.
6: There is no justification for unilateral and arbitrary measures against our institutions and our economy.
7: We're going to reject any relationships that are based on extraction of our natural resources, energy resources, human capital.
4: The global conversation has fundamentally shifted. The world is no longer asking whether Washington retains its crown. Instead, the spell of American primacy has broken, forcing nations everywhere to chart their own course without waiting for a script from the West.
8: If we take side to one of a major country in the world, it's not benefiting for the people.
9: We've seen over the years African countries looking to develop more complementary tools that increasing traffic, trade and infrastructure, interconnectivity within the continent. I think that is as much for African countries to look into what types of relationships they want.
4: While the rest of the world adjusts to a multipolar reality, the United States itself seems to be heading in a different direction, one that its own allies find increasingly hard to recognize.
5: The U.S. needs to accept the fact that we are in a multipolar system. The U.S. will always remain a powerful country, but it's not the global hegemon, and the U.S. should find a way to incorporate itself into these multilateral institutions and accept that the global majority, which is in the global South, wants more representation. But unfortunately, the political class in Washington doesn't like to accept that.
10: The United States is choosing the path of war, and it is aiming to destroy the UN, I'm sorry to say, in countless ways. It has left dozens of UN organizations and treaties. It doesn't pay its bills. It ignores completely international law. It disdains the UN Security Council. It votes against the rest of the world in the UN General Assembly. This is the reality of the United States today.
4: America's trajectory as a global superpower took off over a century ago. In the ashes of 1945, Washington leveraged its dominance to build a liberal international order, anchored global finance, and secured maritime trade routes. For over seven decades, this Pax Americana served as a primary shield, yet the momentum of that era seemed to have met its limit. Every crossroads forces a choice: rivalry or coexistence, intervention or restraint, consensus or paralysis, renewal or decline. And America's next choice will be larger than an election cycle or a single presidency.
11: What's new is that we seem to have lost the habit of real communication. Certainly lost the habit of cooperation.
4: The 2025 U.S. National Security Strategy It is not just a policy document.

0: statement. It is more like a confession of transition. The United States is saying, in effect, the age of carrying the whole world order is over. But the world hears a second question underneath. If America decides to carry less, will it coordinate more or simply coerce more?
1: It's quite ironic that on the 250th anniversary of the founding of the United States, there's more and more discussion of the decline of the U.S. That's like one of the big issues in the world today, and the rise of the global South and the more multipolar order.

0: the United States today is desperately in need of a new vision pointing forward for what kind of country it wants to be domestically and what kind of country it wants to be internationally. In the kind of setting that we're in today, the emphasis on stability among great powers, of finding ways of cooperating with others, even though tensions can run very high at times.
1: America has stood at difficult crossroads before. After the Civil War, after Pearl Harbor, after the Great Depression, after the long struggle over civil rights, after Vietnam and Watergate, after 9/11, the financial crisis, and the pandemic. But each test was not only about what America faced, it was about whether America could correct itself and whether the world could still believe in that correction. But history does not guarantee renewal. It only leaves the door open. And at this crossroads, America's future will not be decided in one dramatic moment. It will be shaped choice by choice, each one narrowing the road ahead or opening it. What America chooses at home will not stop at its shores. It will either help steady a shaken world or push it further into the storm.

At dawn, the first rays of sunlight break through the clouds, lighting up the Potala Palace on Red Hill in Lhasa. Today, the majestic building appears serene. In the course of several centuries, the Potala Palace has undergone significant changes as a result of choices made both within and outside its walls. 300 years ago, the Potala Palace underwent a major reconstruction commissioned by the fifth Dalai Lama. Subsequently, it bore witness to the fall of the Qing Dynasty, the struggles among China's warlords, and the founding of the Republic of China. A frontier region, however distant it is from the center, still shares the nation's destiny. Eventually, the day dawned when the eyes of the world turned towards a newly founded republic that had chosen a new path –

0: In 1949, the Communist Party of China led the Chinese people to a decisive victory in their war of liberation. Following a century of humiliation, the Chinese nation had turned a new page. That same year, a new China, the People's Republic, was founded. Even before the founding of New China, the Kuomintang had lost control of Xizang. The People's Liberation Army had yet to arrive, and this power vacuum had left an opening for foreign forces to intervene. On December the 6th, 1949, Mao Zedong departed for Moscow. In Manzhouli, on China's border, Mao wrote to the Southwest Bureau of the CPC Central Committee, pointing out that both India and the United States had designs on Xizang. So a decision needed to be made on the liberation of Xizang.
1: From this time, the government has already decided the way to liberate Xizang must be a peaceful way to liberate Xizang. 不建议不主张采用军事手段战争的手段来解放西藏中央呢就采取了各种手段试探和西藏地方政府呢进行接触那么从西北和西南两个方向先后派进去一共四批劝和团那么我们派进去这些劝和代表呢 有些是在路上被截住了，不让进去。还有的是到了西藏以后呢，被囚禁起来了。更有甚者，像五世格达活佛呢，是在昌都呢被反动分子给害死。那么这些事情发生以后呢，他能够表明我们和平解放西藏呢，不是一件很容易的事情。
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0: Following its entry into Xizang in October 1950, the People's Liberation Army fought the Battle of Chamdo. On November 19th, the Kashag authorities in Xizang received a letter signed by the governor of Chamdo, Ngapoy Ngawang Jigme, and 40 other officials. It read, "The time is opportune for conducting peace talks. The Communist Party has neither the intention nor the practice of acting through coercion. Everything can be discussed and decided calmly and peacefully." In March 1951, Ngapoy Ngawang Jigme departed from Chamdo to Beijing as Xizang's chief representative in the peace negotiations. The representatives to the Xizang peace talks were warmly welcomed when they arrived in Beijing at the end of April. Then, on April the 27th, the 10th Panchen Erdeni and officials from the Panchen's Council of Henpos reached the capital. The negotiations officially got underway on April 29th. The Central People's Government representatives were led by Li Weihan, Minister of the United Front Work Department and Chairman of the State Ethnic Affairs Commission. He was accompanied by Jiang Jingwu, Director of the General Office of the Central Military Commission, and Jiang Guohua, Secretary of the CPC Xizang Working Committee. The delegation from Xizang local government was led by Chief Representative Ngapoy Ngawang Jigme. During their first meeting, the two sides discussed how the talks should proceed. By May 23, 1951, the parties were ready to sign the agreement of the Central People's Government and the local government of Xizang on measures for the peaceful liberation of Xizang. This 17-article agreement confirmed the region's peaceful liberation.
1: 17条协议，它的条文呢，一共有17条。这个协议呢，有藏文和汉文两个版本。这个是我们党解决西藏问题很大的一个成就，通过非战争的手段，通过和平的手段，签订了这个协议。那么，它标志着西藏的实现和平解放。
0: In October 1951, 20,000 people gathered in Lhasa to welcome the entry of the People's Liberation Army into the city. The Patala Palace Square echoed to the sounds of music and cheering. On December 15, 1951, Xi Jongshun, Secretary of the Northwest Bureau of the CPC Central Committee and Vice Chairman of the Northwest Military and Political Commission, arrived in Xining from Xi'an. As the representative of Chairman Mao and the Central People's Government, he had come to see the Panchen Erdeni off on his return to Xizang. After a four-month journey in April 1952, the 10th Panchen Erdeni arrived in Lhasa. The central government, although it hoped the local government in Xizang

0: would urgently reform the region's backward and oppressive system of serfdom, was reluctant to compel the change.
1: 关于西藏的改革问题，中央不加强迫，这是第一层意思。第二层意思呢，是西藏地方政府要自动改革。那么第三层意思呢，当人民有改革要求的时候，要和西藏地方政府的官员协商来进行解决。这就清晰地规定了，就是当时对于西藏地方进行改革，或者说后来民主改革的一条正确的路线。
0: On March 28, 1959, the Chinese government dissolved the local government in Xizang. The feudal serfdom system under which the region had been governed for centuries was abolished, to be replaced by a people's democracy. Xizang's politico-religious system, dating back to 1751, was abolished, with political and religious authority separated. The right to freedom of religious belief was guaranteed. The oppressive system of feudal serfdom eliminated, and economic self-reliance and self-development promoted. Under the old system, the nobility and senior monks at monasteries had monopolized all the region's arable land and livestock, despite accounting for less than 5% of the population. Serfs, on the other hand, who were over 90% of the population, had been the private property of their masters. They could be bought, sold, tortured, and used at will, or kept in the manor's private dungeons and prisons. However obedient they were, the serfs were routinely subjected to violence by their masters and even murdered. These priceless images reveal the genuine joy on the faces of the serfs as they burn their deeds of bondage and debt contracts.

0: 1965年，西藏自治区正式成立，阿佩阿旺晋美当选为自治区第一任主席。
1: On September the 9th, 1965, Xizang Autonomous Region of the People's Republic of China was founded. A grand assembly of representatives from various ethnic groups and walks of life was held in Lhasa to celebrate the birth of a new socialist Xizang. The role of the Potala Palace as the center of local government was confined to history.Instead, it became a museum. No longer private property, today it is a vast historical and cultural monument open to visitors from around the world.

When Xizang Autonomous Region was established in 1965, the Potala Palace entered a new period in its history. Between 1989 and 2009, China invested nearly 300 million yuan in two large-scale restoration projects there. The first of these projects covered 111 specific items.

0: 期的勘察和设计工作。
1: The 1989 restoration was guided by the principles of meticulous design workmanship. China's law on the protection of cultural relics stipulates that cultural relics should be kept in their original form, and to this end, the palace's original structure and overall appearance were preserved.
0: 第一期维修是从1989年的10月份开始，到1994年的8月就结束了，然后紧接着不是世界遗产的这个申遗工作就启动了。
1: In December 1994, the Potala Palace's historical and cultural importance was recognized when it was inscribed by UNESCO on its World Heritage List.
2: 第二期保护维修工程，我们从1998年就开始做这个工作，一直到2009年的结束。那么国家也投入了1.8亿来保护布达拉宫，让布达拉宫的各项工程的质量得到了一些改善和提升。
1: The second restoration covered improving the environment and upgrading the security.Fire protection, drainage, and electric lighting systems. And so, the Potala Palace was rejuvenated. In 2012, the 18th CPC National Congress heralded a new era for Xizang.

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1: 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Yet, in the national capital, a team of experts are constantly tracking even the slightest changes in the Patala Palace's structure via a remote monitoring system.
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1: 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Both have been overseen by Professor Yang Na.
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1: The structural monitoring system observes the safety and stability of the palace's structure in real time.So, the massive complex is protected from the impact of earthquakes, climate change, and fluctuations in visitor numbers.

Even with such sophisticated technical support, safeguarding the palace still relies on the dedicated conservation staff. Daily patrols are a key part of the management team's work.

0: 有没有参观群众滞留的这样一个情况，对里边的所有的设施，包括门窗文物的一个保存的一个现状，殿堂里面的所有灯是不是按照要求熄灭了，在香炉里面还有没有这个残留的火源，这一块都是涵盖在我们这个巡查范围之内的。
1: 香炉温度正常，所有灯温度正常。
0: 好的。
2: The efforts of the palace staff have ensured the safety and security of this World Cultural Heritage site, so that its centuries-old legacy endures. Yet the Potala Palace is more than an architectural masterpiece. It's also a cultural treasure house.Among its vast collection of artifacts are more than 460 volumes of rare palm leaf manuscripts, some dating back to the 7th century, totaling nearly 30,000 folios. Restoring the palm leaf manuscripts is a highly complex undertaking. The latest technology is opening up new possibilities for improving the process.
3: 现在是条件特别好，这些加热的还有那个灯啊，还有那个打磨的呀，要修完了以后它保存几百年，达到这个目的。
2: A national project to protect the Potala Palace's palm leaf manuscripts was launched in 2012. This was followed in 2018.By a specialized conservation undertaking involving investment of 300 million yuan. To date, 1.23 million pages of ancient books have been digitally archived and 30,000 folios of palm leaf manuscripts catalogued. In addition to the work on the palm leaf manuscripts, other ancient book libraries and archives at the palace are being organized and digitized.
4: 老一代文博人呢，他们主要建档是手写的，都沿藏录入，做成老册子，困难是可想而知的，非常大。到我们这一代呢，主要是数字化的录入，对文物以后的保护跟研究提供了很大的方便。

We are all travelers. In one way or another. In search of a truth. A light. That will lead us in our quest. Adventures that will fill our spirit and soul. An exploration beyond what can ever be imagined.

0: 先就是整体稍有褶皱，圆经线稍有脱丝。 我们现在看到的这个服饰啊，这个是个布达拉宫馆藏内比较珍贵的，它是缂丝所制作的。这种缂丝所制的这些服饰，作为一个中央玉溪藏地方治理过程当中的大量的实物，极为珍贵。In
1: the corner of the palace's silk storehouse, hundreds of priceless relics are being examined.

0: 前我们布公馆藏是27000多，现在是只剩下4000多件，我们全部收关了。
1: The merger of Central Plains silk craftsmanship with Xizang aesthetics gave rise to a unique artistic style. The old silk artifacts housed in the palace represent the height of traditional Chinese weaving. They also bear witness to a history of cultural exchange and fusion. The most precious of these items is a gold Kexi robe with cloud and dragon patterns and sable fur trim.The exceptional craftsmanship reflects the collective skills of China's diverse ethnic groups.

like the silk, the exquisite Central Plains porcelain, having been sent across mountains and rivers to reach the Potala Palace, reflects the central authorities' deep regard for Xi Zhang. Today, these artistic treasures are receiving an unprecedented level of care. Scientific analysis, meticulous restoration, and digital management are renewing them. The Potala Palace is currently undertaking the largest tanka survey project in its history. A combination of modern technology, traditional craftsmanship and nationwide support is safeguarding this invaluable part of the country's cultural heritage. The vivid tankas transcend time, reflecting the Chinese nation's diverse yet unified cultural heritage. The Potala Palace's palm leaf manuscripts, murals, ceramics, tankas, silk artifacts and ancient books, as crystallizations of the wisdom of China's various ethnic groups, are examples of the nation's outstanding culture. Included on UNESCO's representative list of the Intangible Cultural Heritage of Humanity are the Epic of King Gezar, Tibetan opera and Tibetan medicinal bathing. 224 specialist workshops have been established by Xi Zhang Autonomous Region, where projects are inheriting, protecting and developing various aspects of its cultural heritage. Having gone through ups and downs in the past, the Potala Palace today is witnessing a vibrant new life, enjoyed by people from all ethnic groups.

0: On Barkhor Street, near the Potala Palace in Lhasa, the residents have formed a close community and are enjoying a harmonious life in the new era.
1: 我在这里的话，今年也11年了。我们这个大院比较可以，团结各个方面也有脏处、灰处、旱处，各个处都有。有什么事情还是要互相帮忙的。有时候就是起来出去溜溜，一起坐着喝点茶那些，就是这样的嘛。

0: Hundreds of kilometers from Lhasa, the Jang Luo Kangsa community in Shigatse is also full of warmth. People of every ethnic group in Xizang are working for a better and happier life.
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0: The Jinghai Xizang Plateau is variously known as the roof of the world, the water tower of Asia, and the third pole of the globe. These names reflect its reputation as a pristine land. In pursuing modernization, Xizang adheres to the principles of harmonious coexistence and respecting, conforming to, and protecting nature. The overall water quality of its major rivers and lakes remains generally good, and its 47 nature reserves are protecting an ecological barrier covering 412,000 square kilometers, where over 1,000 species of terrestrial wild vertebrates live, including 246 that are under state protection. The launch of a greening project in mountains to the north and south of Lhasa has brought significant improvements to the environment. Soil erosion in the afforested areas has been reduced by 60%. Significant increases

0: Cases have been recorded in water storage and the release of oxygen. Once bare slopes are now densely forested with trees whose vibrant colours change through the seasons. In Xizang today, snow-capped mountains remain sacred and lucid waters and lush mountains are being transformed into invaluable assets. The region serves as a shining example of ecological development in the new era. Drepung Monastery, 7 kilometers from the Potala Palace, is one of the 6 major monasteries of the Gerlach School of Tibetan Buddhism. On July 22, 2021, it marked an important day in its history.
1: 2021年7月25日，这个超级大典的广场，总书记讲了，任何宗教的三重发展都必须同所在社会相适应。这是世界宗教发展传播的普遍公路。藏传佛教的发展有利于人民生活改善，有利于社会稳定，宗教要和顺。 社会要和谐，民族要和睦，希望藏传佛教沿着正确发展方向越走越宽越走越好。A
0: religion, if it is to survive and develop, must adapt to the society in which it exists. This is a universal law. The sound inheritance of religions in China is only possible when they are deeply rooted in China's national conditions and nurtured by Chinese culture. At present in Xizang, there are more than 1,700 sites associated with Tibetan Buddhism and some 46,000 monks and nuns. They and the lay believers all enjoy religious freedom. Activities such as studying scriptures, engaging in philosophical debate, pursuing academic degrees and performing spiritual practices are observed, as always. Traditional events such as Shoton Festival, Gelda Namchot and Sagadawa Festival are still celebrated. Freedom of religious belief is fully respected and protected under the law.
2: 书记当年讲的啊，这个藏传佛教的健康传承，它就是在于中国化。啊，我觉得这一句话呢，对我们的启发是巨大的。无论作为一个精神内核也好，或者作为一个文明文化也好，如果没有办法与时俱进，如果没有办法跟这个时代啊同频共振，啊，那我想这个健康传承是做不到的。
3: 新时代。 西藏的宗教信仰自有得到充分的保障，藏传佛教健康的传承，僧尼学经、辩经、学位晋升、修行等传统的活动有序开展，新教群众呢，宗教需求得到了满足。对于我们这一代年轻活佛而言。 我们切实感受到了新时代的好，我也是通过国民教育考试顺利考上了西藏大学硕士研究生。通过系统学习各种文化知识，对我个人而言，在今后弘法理想的事业当中，在藏传佛教和社会主义社会相适应的道路当中，起到了有力的作用。所以我特别。 感谢新时代，感谢以习近平同志为核心的党中央对宗教界人士的关怀。
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0: 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President Xi Jinping received Panchen Erdeni Choki Gyepo at Zhongnanhai. The president encouraged his guest to emulate the 10th Panchen Erdeni by striving, as a living Buddha, to be revered by both the monastic and the lay communities, and to contribute to promoting ethnic unity, religious amity, and Xizang's stable development.
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0: 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Panchen Erdeni Choki Gyepo has, for the past 30 years, been diligent in pursuing his studies and perfecting his religious knowledge. He has dedicated himself to promoting ethnic unity, developing religion in the Chinese context, and facilitating the modernization of Xizang.
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0: the new era, the process of Tibetan Buddhism adapting to modern Chinese society will go steadily deeper. Religious amity, social harmony, and ethnic unity will be promoted. This will contribute to building a great country and advancing national rejuvenation on all fronts through Chinese modernization.

August 20th, 2025 was a significant day in Chinese history. President Xi Jinping led a central government delegation to Lhasa, where they were welcomed by Xizang people from all walks of life. On the morning of August 21st, 20,000 cadres, government officials and individuals from all Xizang's ethnic groups gathered in the square in front of the Patala Palace. Along with President Xi, they were celebrating the 60th anniversary of the founding of Xi.

Xinjiang Autonomous Region. The square was a joyful mass of people in colorful festive attire, waving national flags.

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6: Throughout its existence, the Patala Palace has witnessed profound transformations around it. Today, it is standing at a new historical starting point. Chinese modernization continues to create new achievements on the roof of the world. Xizang's economy and society are developing on all fronts. Gross regional domestic product has grown from 327 million yuan in 1965 to 303 billion in 2025. The total length of highways open to traffic has surpassed 120,000 kilometers. Puxing high-speed trains traverse towering mountains and deep gorges. Over 200 air routes link Xizang to the world. Electricity networks light up all homes. A 5G signal reaches the summit of Mount Chumalangma, and all ethnic groups are enjoying a better life. The education, healthcare, and social security systems have been steadily improved. The average life expectancy has more than doubled since the founding of Xizang Autonomous Region. Forest coverage and the comprehensive vegetation coverage of grassland have steadily increased. The overall water quality of major rivers and lakes remains excellent, and the proportion of days with good air quality exceeds 99%. Cultural enterprises are prospering. And such fine examples of traditional Tibetan culture as Epic of King Gesar, Tibetan opera, Tibetan medicine, and Tanka art are being revitalized. The Patala Palace continues to stand tall as a majestic example of how traditional wisdom and Chinese modernization are embracing each other.

Like a venerable elder, the Patala Palace has endured the changes of the times and the renewal of history. Today, as it stands at a new historical juncture, it is being reborn once again. The Patala Palace belongs to Shih Tsang, to China, and to the world. Now more accessible than ever, it is sharing with the world the true story of Shih Tsang. On this land, China's ethnic groups have come together to establish a unified multi-ethnic society. They have written its amazing history, creating its rich and vibrant culture, and fostering the great spirit that defines the Chinese nation. Over the years, they have grown so closely connected that they are truly part of a single whole. A Chinese nation, united by shared hopes and a common future. In the new era, all ethnic groups in Shih Tsang will forge ahead.

Ahead along the path of Chinese modernization. Together with the rest of the country, they will realize the glorious dream of the great rejuvenation of the Chinese nation.

South Africa faces a renewed wave of violence and intimidation against undocumented immigrants. Hello, I'm Arnold Naidoo, and this is The Heat.

0: A protest campaign against African immigrants living and working in South Africa has forced thousands of people to flee the country. Police in South Africa arrested more than 900 people during just one day of protests last month. Organizers blame migrants for the country's high unemployment, deteriorating public services, and crime. An unofficial deadline to leave the country set by anti-migrant groups prompted thousands to seek repatriation to their home countries, including Zimbabwe, Malawi, Ghana, and Nigeria. Joining us now is Ibrahim Rasool. He's a former South African ambassador to the United States. He joins us from Bradford in the United Kingdom. Ambassador, great to have you with us.
1: Thank you very much, Anand. A pleasure.
0: Now, as I said, thousands of South Africans have taken to the streets across the country in this wave of anti-migrant protests that we see. It appears to be really well organized, well funded, and there's wide use of social media to get these protests organized. One of the leaders of the group March and March, which is seeking the expulsion of foreigners, her name is Jacinta Ngobese-Zuma. This is what she had to say. Let's listen.
2: We're here to make our grievances known to the government and for them to know that we're tired of them not doing anything about the issue of illegal immigrants and pretending that it's only a problem that the people of South Africa have when it's them that made the laws of the country. Therefore, they're not enforcing it, and we demand

0: that?
1: So she is certainly turning up the pressure on the government and has said that these demonstrations will continue on a weekly basis. What's behind this?
2: Look, I think that there are very clear underlying causes. I think we have inherited a difficult economy. I think we've inherited not just unemployment, but unemployability, the absence of skills among some of the workers. I think we've inherited a industry that has changed from mining to industrial, and we're not ready for it. But I also think that we have a particular way in which we have negotiated the end of apartheid, and so we have slowed down the economic transformation in order to consolidate the political one. And then I think that we also therefore have a powder keg that is available for people to exploit when they need to, in the way that I think we are seeing now. The anti-immigrant or the so-called xenophobic violence is not new. We have had it at least since 2008. Over the past period since then, about 700 foreign nationals of African origin have died in South Africa, unfortunately. But by and large, these have all been spontaneous uprisings caused by community flare-ups. And I was premier at the time in the Western Cape when some of these things happened. We managed it because we could speak to leaders that were recognizable. But I certainly think, as you said in your introductory remarks, there's something a lot more organized about this, a lot more funded about this one, in which for the first time we're seeing organized groups really using the full array of social media and so forth to deal with things.
1: Ambassador, the organizers of these protests would have us believe that the reason for these challenges that South Africa faces right now, things like high unemployment, crime, provision of social services, medical services, etc., is because of high levels of illegal migration to the country. That's not true, is it?
2: No, it's absolutely false. I think these have been persistent problems, and that's why I said that we go back to an underlying pre-democracy era. It's been going on. I think that I've been part of governments that have created social safety nets, that have had expanded public works programs to deal with all of those kind of matters. And so while I think that those underlying causes are ultimately the causes, I don't think that we have had those, particularly the presence of foreign nationals, as the main drivers of an organized protest movement. And so clearly there are disquiets in our community. Clearly there are grievances in our communities. But I think that that by and large to blame it on foreign nationals would be stretching the truth a bit too much.
1: Now, this kind of xenophobic violence that we're seeing in South Africa, it's not new. We saw similar protests in 2008 as well. But this time we're hearing from migrants and from some organizations which represent the interests of migrants who are telling us that this appears to be more violent. In many instances, this is neighbor turning on neighbor. What is the South African government doing to protect migrants in the country and to address the underlying issues?
2: I think that there are a few things that may make the government a lot more inhibited in 2026 than, for example, what would be the case in 2008. 2008, the ANC had an absolute majority. Its solidarity with the rest of the continent was undisputed. I think we could use intelligence to identify who was fomenting violence, which shopkeepers were in business envy against Somali shopkeepers, etc. So I think we had an intelligence and a law enforcement arrangement far more in place. This time around 2026, the ANC represents 40% of the electorate. It's facing a local government election in a few months from now. It is a lot more vulnerable, and the police itself is under scrutiny in a Madlanga commission. And so by and large, you have the makings of a perfect storm, and all you need is a sweet-tongued poetess like Jacinta Ngobeni Zuma to come along and to play the kind of siren songs that would put neighbor against neighbor, that would put shopkeeper against shopkeeper, turn business rivalries into violent acts. and exploit the anxiety.

0: anxieties of the masses who are frustrated with their unemployment, their poverty, and so forth, and to lead them down a path that tells them, your problem is your neighbor. Your problem is not the absence of skills. Your problem is not the structure of the economy. Your problem is not Donald Trump, who has disinvested and put tariffs on us. And your problem in healthcare is not because PEPFAR has been closed and the USAID funds have dried up because of an executive order in the USA. And so I think that that's the kind of issues that we're dealing with. And unfortunately, we don't at this point have a government that is as decisive in its pronouncements as would have been the case in 2008.
1: Right. And looking at some of the core reasons, mainly economic, the government has recognized that this is a problem and it's a long-term problem that needs to be solved. It's a structural problem as well. It's not going to be solved in the next few weeks. The South African president, Cyril Ramaphosa, has recognized this and he has gone public and said that clearly immigrants are not behind the country's social and economic challenges. Let's listen to some of what he had to say.
2: We must recognize that illegal immigration is not the cause of all our economic challenges. There are other causes. The answer must be faster economic growth, greater investment, industrial expansion, infrastructure development, and the creation of millions of new jobs. And there have been weaknesses of corruption. There have been gaps in our systems that have undermined public confidence. South Africans are entitled to expect better.
1: Ambassador, I should point out that what we are seeing here is not unique to South Africa. We see it in many other countries around the world, including right here in the United States, where I am right now. But do you see any concrete plan, a blueprint for the way ahead from the South African government, which will probably require large amounts of investment?
0: I think that it's a multifaceted approach that the government needs to take. Structural change requires systematic economic investments. I think that the president is indicating that those things are being done. It's on the cards. But I also think that there can't be compromises on law enforcement. And so you don't only have to blame all Nigerians for drugs entering the country. South Africans have proven that they can be as adept at it, and therefore law enforcement should be dealing equally with any kind of drugs and illicit substances from any source and not just Nigerian sources. The same thing with scams. The same thing with, we should be enforcing simple laws. Can you sell an RDP house, a state-subsidized house, to a foreign national? South Africans are doing that out of desperation to get cash in hand in order to fund certain other priorities of theirs. But I think we need to do that. But at the same time, we need to enforce property laws on the high end as well, because it is your black African immigrants who are facing the brunt of these. But, for example, the Western Cape government selling its property to the highest bidder without restrictions, without limitations on property ownership from foreigners. I think all of that needs to be dealt with simultaneously, so that we have an equal law enforcement that is South African and other South Africa, other Africans, but that it is also immigrants from the rest of Africa, as well as rich immigrants who buy up our property and push up property prices and make it unaffordable for average South Africans to own property.
1: There's also something of a diplomatic fallout from what is taking place in South Africa right now. We know that thousands of migrants have already fled the country. In fact, the governments of some countries, neighboring countries like Zimbabwe, Malawi, Ghana, further afield in Nigeria as well, they've made evacuation plans for their nationals to return home. In one instance, a visit by President Ramaphosa to Ghana has been postponed. How has this strained South Africa's relationship with other countries on the continent?
0: You know, Anand, I happen to travel through Tanzania, Zanzibar, and Sudan on humanitarian missions to help with their health systems after conflict and out of poverty.

0: And it was painful to experience the joy on the faces of other Africans who celebrated that Mexico beat South Africa and believed that South Africa as a nation should have gotten a red card for trying to humiliate other Africans. That's the feeling on the ground, particularly in Tanzania, who made sacrifices for South Africa during the liberation struggle. There are people who have memories of being hospitable to ANC and liberation cadres in places like Morogoro, and now seeing what is happening in South Africa and being absolutely disappointed. And so I think that there is an attempt in Africa and a funded attempt to isolate South Africa from the rest of Africa and to kind of make South Africa pay for taking Israel to the International Court of Justice. And those are the people who are celebrating, and those are the people who are saying things such as, we must take South Africa to the ICJ for what it's doing to other Africans. We must really isolate South Africa because of what it's doing. And so I think the fallout is going to be enormous on the African continent at a moment when I think South Africa should be standing together with other Africans. Africa should be integrated fully into the global South, and we should be giving a really decisive response to the onslaught on Africa, particularly from the USA.
1: Ambassador Ibrahim Rasool, thanks so much for being with us.
0: Thank you very much.
1: South Africa has one of the highest unemployment rates in the world, and polling research indicates that as many as 70% of South Africans believe immigrants take jobs away from those born in the country. Joining us now from Johannesburg is Nhlanhla Sehume. He's a journalist and news anchor. And David Monier is an associate professor of political science and international relations and the director of the Center for Africa-China Studies at the University of Johannesburg. Thanks to both of you for being with us. David Monier, I'm going to start with you, and I'm going to start with that number that I mentioned in the introduction, that as many as 70% of South Africans believe that immigrants take jobs away from those who were born in South Africa. If we look at the official figures, it doesn't bear out that perception by South Africans, because according to the South African Tax Office, less than 4% of jobs are held by foreigners. So to what extent do you think this misperception is being exploited by the organizers of these protests, and what can be done to dispel that notion?
2: I think the starting point is that it's a global phenomena in which we see the rise of certain views that are not backed by any serious study, whether it's in Europe or United States, which in itself is highly politicized and on the ground. And to really make sense out of it, it's difficult. Whatever numbers that you give, it won't be accepted. So I think that's one major issue. But this has to do with the crisis of the economy. The economy hasn't been growing for quite a while. And coupled with a lot of challenges that the government has been facing since 1994, and particularly immigration policy hasn't been handled well, and the management of it as well. So all these factors, I think, lead to a much more stronger on the ground, ordinary people, unemployed, facing quite serious challenge, led by people who come with quite different statistics which do not go in line with the reality on the ground. And therefore, I think that's the main thing. And what to do? It's ensure that the government become much more transparent, deal with issues of corruption, and build an immigration policy that is accepted and understood by all. I think this is the main starting, it should be the starting point in my view.
1: In Nhlanhla, the South African government is facing multiple challenges with these protests. The president, President Ramaphosa, has acknowledged that South Africans have the right to protest and demonstrate, but he's appealed to them to keep it peaceful. At the same time, he has to maintain law and order. And then, of course, the biggest challenge is that he has to address the root causes of these grievances that we're hearing from these protesters. What are the initial steps do you see

0: that the government is taking to address this?
1: Well, Anand, firstly, good to have me on the program this evening. I must say the response from government has been one that has been very cautious, especially as it started preparing for the months or rather the weeks and days leading up to that 30th of June deadline, which was basically set by activist groups that have lobbied up members of the public to basically go on these mass demonstrations that have been seen in parts of South Africa, even leading up to that main demonstration at the month end on the 30th, where people came out in their thousands in the city hubs of South Africa, being mainly in Gauteng, places like KZN, also seeing mass demonstrations that played out. But for government, the response really was to put a hold on enforcing the law on the day and also ensuring that people, yes, while having the right to demonstrate, should do so peacefully. So government also came under quite a lot of heavy criticism for its heavy spending, really, on very limited resources, I must say, but spending for that particular deadline of the 30th of June, but mainly using about 600 million rand from government coffers to maintain law and order, if you will, Anand, ensuring that the man on the street, yes, while having the right to demonstrate, does so lawfully. So it has been really a case of enforcing bylaws, really, when you look at the government response, but also the response from local municipalities as well.
0: David, this campaign has led to the deaths of at least four people. Thousands of others have fled South Africa, fled to their home countries. And this is not the first time, as I pointed out earlier on, that we've seen these kinds of demonstrations in South Africa. But we are seeing a level of fear and tension and violence in these demonstrations now that we have not seen before. Is there any reason to believe that this is very different this time?
2: It's quite different. I think in the past we've been seeing a flare of this towards local elections, and with each local elections, I think we've been seeing. However, the global environment has fundamentally changed and shifted with what's happening in Europe and the United States, in which the issue of migration, I mean, it's now has gained a momentum. And if the truth is to be told, South Africa has indeed received massive number of people that hasn't been managed well. If you look at the situation, and therefore I think all these factors at a time when we are also faced with the elections in November, the rise of a new leadership, unorganized, unjust individuals who can, using the social media, which is also gaining momentum, with also allegations that are being made that certain countries and certain individuals are behind the scene funding this for one reason or another.
0: And Clantla, I mean, if we look at these protests taking place right now, there appears to be a significant level of organization behind them. As David pointed out, there's use of social media as well. The South African news website, the Daily Maverick, this is how it put the situation. It says, and I'm quoting directly from them, it says, an analysis of a sample of almost 4 million posts on X between January and May 2026 shows how nationalist influences, activist networks and coordinated amplification accounts transformed grief, fear and outrage into anti-foreigner narratives. How concerning is this?
1: It is quite concerning, considering that much of the groups that have formed themselves have largely formed themselves around regional lines, or call it tribal lines as well, as much of the demonstrations that come from groups within KwaZulu-Natal, which, of course, is known to hold quite a large population of Zulu-speaking people. But it is quite a contentious province when you look at the area itself. It is a province which is, like many in South Africa, has to deal with the daily struggles of a very poor service delivery when it comes to a general an urban decay, when you look at issues of poverty,

0: high youth unemployment as well affecting the region and also the rest of South Africa as well. So all of this then causes battles within communities on the ground, which then have to fight over these very limited resources while also battling a fairly poor service delivery. Healthcare also being an issue that has come under the spotlight during these recent demonstrations as well, as a debate has now been created, even leading up to that main demonstration on the 30th of June, that it is foreign nationals that are putting a burden, for instance, on local clinics and hospitals as well, where locals then often feel they are overlooked. And even when it comes to issues around education, where some parents then claim that when they want to register their children in schools in their community, they often have to fight for space with foreign nationals as well. But also, it is a fight over resources as well. Given the high unemployment rate that's often affecting the very poor communities, which do make up large populations that involve different tribal groups, I must say, and populations or people speaking different dialects, whether Setswana or Sesotho. It is a mix-up when you look at many of these communities. But it then forms a melting pot where foreign nationals are also known to live with locals. But then there's this grumbling, if you will, when it comes to issues of resources, which many see as very limited, which they then have to fight with or fight with foreigners for space in many of the places that I've mentioned, in our hospitals, in our schools as well.
1: David, clearly there are deep structural issues that have to be addressed by the South African government, and these are not going to be addressed in the next week or so. It will take a long time. It will take planning. It will take a long time to implement these plans as well. But the government has come up with a 5-point plan to address the immediate crisis. It was announced last month. I mean, how far does this 5-point plan go towards addressing the issues that these protesters are laying out?
2: I think it will go a long way that the government is trying to mobilize resources, campaigns in terms of educating people, and go beyond that at SADC level and AU level, try to reach out to fellow African countries to deal with these issues. Because there's this serious understanding that there are push and pull factors. There's a backlash against events in South Africa, against fellow African nationals. And that in itself puts South Africa in a very precarious situation, in which bulk of its investments and business is on the very same African continent. The future of South Africa economy is on the African continent, and therefore it's a balancing act. I think the main call is to ensure that you address issues of corruption and uproot the bad apples within the police as well as immigration officials, and ensure that you employ more officials to manage the borders, and all of this is being done simultaneously. But at the end of the day, we're facing local elections. This will be highly politicized. With all these views and action the South African government is taking, it will continue facing that kind of a backlash.
1: Right. In Tlatha, you know, as I mentioned earlier on, there is a diplomatic fallout as well. It has strained relations between South Africa and a number of its neighbours. I mean, how concerned is the government about that?
0: The government is quite concerned, and through the International Relations Department has really come out to sort, to really reassure neighbours that, look, while South Africa does realise its problems when it comes to the country's high unemployment rate and this tussle that we are seeing playing out on the ground between foreign nationals and a competition that we're seeing play out with locals, it would seem that really it has been a message of reassuring good neighborliness, if you will, especially with countries on the region here in SADC as well, because we have seen, for instance, a big move in parts of the country, especially in KwaZulu-Natal, in Cape Town as well,

0: and in Pretoria here in Gauteng, where there's been a large movement of people voluntarily leaving the country and also seeking assistance when it comes to getting transport. And while transport has been arranged apparently by business officials, even Pastor Bushiri in Malawi, it would seem the delay has been quite great to move people to their home countries as well. So the government has really, really done well to make the message clear that even those who are here in the country legally will do well to ensure that they are identified, processed, and those who are voluntarily leaving home will do so safely.
1: Right. Chantla, just one other point, and that is Nigeria says it will seek compensation from South Africa for the property that's been left behind by its nationals who have been forced to flee. And this property also includes businesses that they've been forced to abandon. Has the South African government addressed that in any way?
0: I think it kind of follows the line that I've just described right now, where government has really moved to really give assurances around safety and security, and also ensuring that diplomatic lines are open between Lagos and Pretoria as well, to ensure that, for instance, when it comes to inquiries, that those wishing to be assisted through diplomatic channels here in South Africa will be given the attention that is required.
1: Okay, and that's where we have to leave it. Thanks to both of you for being with us. Well, that is it for this edition of The Heat. I'm Arnold Naidu in Washington.

Facing the unknown is always difficult. In a world in turmoil, it's easy to lose orientation. But when the storms come, we have to see the possibilities, reinvent, find new opportunities, discover a path forward. CGTN. See the difference.

0: Huge plumes of smoke after a massive fire engulfs a shoe factory in China. Dozens feared dead. The latest from the site of the disaster in Fujian province. Another round of strikes and counterstrikes between the United States and Iran. The hostilities raising new questions about a temporary ceasefire that appears to be unraveling. And the first World Cup quarterfinal is in the books. We'll have all the action from France versus Morocco. Hello there, and thanks so much for joining us. I'm Mike Walter in Washington, D.C. Dozens are feared dead, many trapped after a massive fire at a shoe factory in southeastern China. President Xi Jinping is urging full search and rescue operations at the site in Fujian province. Iran has more.
1: We have learned from local authorities that the factory fire here in Xinjiang, Fujian province, has now claimed 28 lives. Around 200 firefighters and 35 fire engines were deployed at the scene, and the open flames have since been extinguished. At the time of the fire, 239 people were inside the factory. A total of 213 were evacuated or rescued, while two later died in hospital, and another 26 who had been unaccounted for were confirmed dead. The fire is believed to have started on the first floor of this five-story factory building, where large quantities of highly flammable footwear materials were stored. It was shoe materials that caught fire, and since that stuff goes up really fast, according to the local authorities, the company's head and other relevant individuals have been taken into custody, while the company's accounts have been frozen. Back to you.
0: All right, Biran on the scene there. Southern China, I should say, is also dealing with the aftermath of the typhoon, and one typhoon as it braces for

0: For yet another, the remnants of Typhoon Mesak dumping heavy rainfall in the area, prompting authorities to ramp up rescue and relief efforts. And other parts of China are now preparing for the arrival of Super Typhoon Bavi, possibly the most destructive tropical storm in years. It's forecast to skirt the northern part of the Taiwan area before making landfall in eastern Fujian province on Saturday. In Guangxi, emergency crews are turning to drones to deliver critical supplies to communities cut off by the rising waters. Zheng Songwu is there and filed this report on the latest rescue and relief efforts.
1: Yunbiao Town is one of the areas hardest hit by the flooding. On Wednesday morning when we arrived, vehicles were coming and going, and rescuers were busy rushing to load supplies onto inflatable boats to send to submerged villages. In villages where roads are cut off and inflatable boats can't reach, a large number of drones have been deployed by authorities and volunteer groups to deliver food, drinking water, and medical supplies.
2: Each drone can carry 80 kilograms of supplies, fly for about 20 minutes on a full load, and drop goods to areas up to 5 kilometers away.
3: Within 5 kilometers, a drone flight takes just 3 to 4 minutes. With continuous operation, the efficiency is extremely high. Given conditions on the ground, cargo drones would be ideal, and we need skilled pilots to run them.
1: China Mobile is using a drone to circle in a 2-kilometer radius above the town to offer mobile communication signal coverage to the ground area. This gives residents who have lost a network access a way to reach out for help.
4: The drone is equipped with a satellite base station. It flies over areas where power, phone networks are all down. Once it's overhead, it beams down mobile signals so people on the ground can make calls and get help.
1: By Wednesday afternoon, things in Yunbiao town started to get better.
5: It's been 3 hours and with the water going down, a lot of the villagers are starting making their way out on foot.
6: Floodwaters have receded in the village, but my supermarket remains flooded inside. It hasn't drained out yet. I'm so grateful, thanks to our country. Everyone has shown such kindness.
7: The flood water has receded. All we see is mud now.
1: The forecaster says over the next couple of days, rain will continue across Guangxi, but it is expected to gradually ease off. Zheng Song, CGTN, Hangzhou, Guangxi.
0: Tensions remain high after another wave of strikes and counterstrikes by the United States and Iran. The U.S. military says it has hit targets, dozens of them, across Iran's southern coastline. In response, Iran took aim at U.S. bases in Kuwait, Bahrain, and Qatar. CGTN's Walter Morris is live in our newsroom with the latest. Walter, what can you tell us?
8: Well, Mike, despite the escalation in fighting, U.S. officials say technical talks will continue, and the United States is still committed to finding a peaceful resolution. Thursday, U.S. Central Command pushed back on Iranian media reports that transit through the Strait of Hormuz is only permitted through routes designated by Tehran. Senior military officials wrote on X that Iran does not control the strait, and according to CENTCOM, since early May, U.S. forces have helped 800 commercial vessels travel through the waterway. That social media post came hours after the Pentagon said the U.S. military had completed the latest round of strikes against Iran. CENTCOM says U.S. forces struck approximately 90 military targets Wednesday to, quote, further degrade Iran's ability to attack commercial shipping and innocent civilian mariners in the strait. Now, military officials say they hit air defense and coastal surveillance systems, as well as missile and drone launch sites. Thursday, Iranian media reported several civilian targets were hit in the latest round of attacks, including a bridge in northeast Iran that is an important railway to Russia and China. That rail line has been used by mourners traveling for the funeral of the late supreme leader. Iran's Ministry of Health says more than a dozen people were killed in the U.S. attacks this week and dozens more injured. And in response to the U.S. strikes, Iran attacked several U.S. military targets in the region. Iran's army says it launched attacks on U.S. Patriot systems in Kuwait, an early warning site in Qatar, and a U.S. Army depot in Bahrain. Kuwait also reported 3 ballistic missiles and 10 Iranian drones in its airspace. U.S. President Donald Trump said this shortly after ordering the latest round of strikes.
9: We just hit them very hard. And I'd say we hit them 20 to 1. Every time they hit us, we're going to hit them 20.

0: And we did it last night. They did a little something today, but it was really retribution for last night. They hit actually three boats, not two. And when they hit, we hit back much harder. They have very little left, and they want to make a deal so badly. They called a little while ago. They want to make a deal so badly. I just don't know if they're worthy of making a deal. I don't know that they're going to honor the deal. That's the problem.
1: And following the latest strikes, officials in Qatar, which has served as a mediator between Washington and Tehran, condemned the recent attacks on commercial ships and renewed calls for diplomacy. Mike?
2: Walter, thanks so much. Just to recap, Iran does say more than a dozen people are dead, at least 80 others wounded from this week's strikes. Tehran is condemning the attacks as a war crime and says one projectile struck the perimeter of a nuclear facility. The developments come as Iran's late supreme leader is laid to rest in his hometown, and Ishan Kaivani has that story.
3: In the early hours of Thursday, strikes hit the southern port city of Bushehr, and reports indicate that areas around the nuclear power plant were targeted, although officials say the facility continues to operate normally. The southern port city of Bandar Abbas was also struck again. What sets these strikes apart is their expanded scope. Unlike previous post-MOU attacks by the United States, which were limited to coastal areas in the south of Iran, the new strikes have hit multiple regions across Iran, including a railway bridge north of the country near the Caspian Sea, as well as Hamadan province in Midwest. Iran's foreign ministry strongly condemned the airstrikes, labeling them a war crime. The ministry stated that while the U.S. justifies the attacks as a response to incidents involving ships in the Strait of Hormuz, they violate the U.N. Charter and post-war commitments. Iran has vowed to respond to U.S. actions. The IRGC asserted that external powers have no role in the Strait of Hormuz, warning that U.S. military adventurism and interference in maritime traffic will provoke a harsh Iranian retaliation, disrupt ongoing gradual reopening efforts, and endanger the interests of all nations relying on the Strait. Meanwhile, on the burial day of the former supreme leader, new footage has been released for the first time, showing extensive damage and debris inside the hall of Ayatollah Ali Khamenei's residential complex in Tehran. It remains unclear whether the timing of this footage is related to the burial ceremony in Mashhad or to the fresh U.S. attacks.
2: And more now on the funeral of Iran's late supreme leader Ayatollah Ali Khamenei. Sefer Sarami has that part of our story.
4: Iran changed on February 28th when Ali Khamenei was killed by U.S. and Israeli forces. Now more than 4 months later, he has returned to where his life began, Mashhad. The coffin of Sayyid Ali Khamenei has finally arrived in the city. We traveled here to witness a procession on the ground. Here in Mashhad, the final chapter of a historic and solemn week for many Iranians is unfolding. Ali Khamenei, who was born in this city, is said to be laid to rest here at Imam Reza's shrine. We have been speaking to people. Many believe that this marks a turning point for the nation. Crowds have gathered in large numbers around the shrine, marking the end of days of mourning. For many here, the loss remains deeply personal.
5: Today, I came to say my final farewell to a leader who is dearer to me than my own life, a leader who was the helmsman and captain of this Islamic revolution, a leader who was oppressed and was martyred in the most oppressed way. We have truly lost a father.
4: Grief is visible across the city, but so is anger. Some mourners say the killing has unified the country.
6: We are sad and angry about the unjustly shed of blood of our leader, yet we are happy and proud that the entire nation of Iran has united with one voice for the blood of their leader and is standing firmly in this defense.
4: Others are calling for retaliation.

0: retaliation, reflecting a more hardline mood. Here in Mashhad, emotions are mixed. Many are angry. Others are calling for patience, saying diplomacy should be given an opportunity as many are under enormous economic pressure. As the funeral comes to an end, the country now faces a transition from mourning to what comes next. Sepher Sarami, CGTN, Mashhad.
1: Still have the World Cup quarterfinals underway. All the action from France versus Morocco after the break.
2: You might think you are better informed in an information age. 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
1: Anger and protest in Houston, Texas after the fatal shooting of a Mexican national by Immigration and Customs Enforcement agents. The man was undocumented but had no criminal convictions. ICE agents say they were trying to arrest him and acted in self-defense. His family says he'd lived in the United States for decades. He was driving a crew to a home building site when he was killed. Mexico's president is demanding answers and considering legal action.
3: Pero de todas maneras, hay otra.
4: There has been yet another tragic death of one of our compatriots in the United States due to detention issues, when their only offense is not yet having proper documentation, even though they were hired by a U.S. company. Therefore, there is no reason for them to be held in detention centers or for violence to be used against them. Our goal is to go beyond diplomatic letters and what we've raised at the Inter-American Commission on Human Rights, because we cannot allow the mistreatment of our brothers and sisters who are in the United States, our fellow citizens. Therefore, we will propose other measures.
1: Mexico's foreign minister says that repeated diplomatic efforts have failed. The Mexican government will also file civil suits against the private companies operating immigration detention centers. At least 8 people have died in encounters with federal officials since the Trump administration's immigration crackdown began in January. The Trump administration is pressing ahead with plans to expand a floating wall in the Rio Grande River along the U.S. border with Mexico. The decision comes despite a dramatic drop in migrant crossings. CGTN's Alistair Baverstock reports from Eagle Pass, Texas.
5: The Rio Grande, the dividing line between Mexico and the United States, where a previous attempt to block illegal migration still floats in the stream. This was the first floating border wall deployed by Texas in 2023, which many say did more harm than good.
6: The deaths that we used to have, we had so many deaths. We still have some bodies that we haven't been identified here locally from that year. Luckily, we have not had any deaths from migrants this year.
5: Sheriff's Captain Efrain Valdez, as well as local migration activists, say migration here is way down due to tougher border policies, not the floating barriers.
7: Just a couple of years ago, thousands of undocumented migrants were crossing the Rio Grande here in Eagle Pass every week, making it one of the most pressurized stretches of the U.S.-Mexico border. Today, crossings are down dramatically, yet the federal government is moving ahead with plans to install hundreds of kilometers of floating barriers along the river.
5: The new models approved by the Trump administration, now sitting in the city's riverfront park, have been controversial.
8: I see a lot of trashy pool noodles that are not going to be effective, and I want them out of my park, I want them out of the river, I want them gone.
5: These buoys are now the subject of a lawsuit brought by America Garcia Grebal and fellow migrant rights activists, who allege local authorities attempted to bury the details of cooperation with U.S. Customs and Border Protection over the barrier's installation on public property.
8: The lawsuit specifically says that an item went on the agenda, the item was not clear, and a vote was conducted in a closed session. If our elected officials are not going to step up for Eagle Pass, then we, the citizens of Eagle Pass, are going to speak up for ourselves.

0: says these bright orange cylinders are a distraction from much bigger issues.
1: All of this is a manufactured crisis. They're trying to activate the fear part of our brains, and instead of thinking about the real issues that we have, like the need for more health care, better schools, we're passively sitting and letting things happen in our county that don't make financial sense, that do not make logistical sense, and that actually put us at danger.
0: The federal plan calls for these buoys to ultimately stretch more than 850 kilometres through the Rio Grande. Whether or when they are deployed here in Eagle Pass may remain uncertain, but the debate over priorities in this border region is just getting started. Alastair Bavistock, CGTN, Eagle Pass, Texas.
2: Les Bleus fans are celebrating at the World Cup. France has beaten Morocco 2-0 in the quarterfinal, moving up to the next round where the team will face off either against Spain or Belgium for a place in the semifinals. CGTN's Dan Williams has a recap of the match.
3: France are through to their third consecutive World Cup semi-final, that after beating Morocco 2-0. In the first half, Kylian Mbappe actually had a penalty saved by Yassine Bono, the Moroccan goalkeeper. It was a fairly tame effort from Mbappe, and that first half remained scoreless. Frustration for the French team, but in the second half, different story. And who else? Kylian Mbappe breaking the deadlock on the hour mark, making it 1-0 to France. His curling effort just inside the box, really impressive goal to give France a 1-0 lead. And then 6 minutes later, Ousmane Dembélé making it 2-0 to France and really all but finishing off this as a World Cup tie. And that's his fifth World Cup goal. And that means that it's the first time since 2002 where two players of the same team have scored five or more World Cup goals. Back in 2002, it was Rivaldo and Ronaldo for Brazil. So France move on, Morocco go home. But now, of course, the attention switches to Los Angeles and an all-European tie there. Belgium up against Spain. Spain, of course, the 2010 champions and the current European champions. Spain's defence has just been incredible at this World Cup, yet to concede a goal, six consecutive clean sheets for them. Up against Belgium, of course, thrashed the USA 4-1 last time out. And then the attention switches on Saturday to another all-European tie, Norway up against England. That means that Norway's Erling Haaland, their star striker, up against Harry Kane of England. Haaland, of course, with seven World Cup goals, Kane with six. That's going to be a mouth-watering prospect. And then, to round out the quarterfinals, we have Argentina, the defending champions, up against Switzerland. Argentina, of course, that struggled against Egypt. Looked like they were going out 2-0 down with a little over 11 minutes left. Back they came, winning that match 3-2. Can they get through to the semi-finals against the Switzerland side, who did manage to knock out Colombia last time out on penalties? Can Switzerland cause yet another shock in this one? Dan Williams, CGTN, Chicago.
2: For football fans around the world, watching the World Cup is as simple as turning on a television or opening up a smartphone. But in Gaza, where electricity and internet services are scarce, following a match is a challenge. Nadra Al-Tibi reports from Gaza.
4: For many displaced Palestinians, watching a World Cup match now means finding enough power to charge a phone or locating one of the few places still able to broadcast the games. Inside a displacement camp in central Gaza, Mohammed Abulkas and his brothers are doing everything they can to find a way to follow the matches from their worn-out tent.
5: We don't have batteries, solar power, or electricity in the camp. Sometimes we have to follow the matches by listening to the commentary on a mobile phone without even watching the game. Before the war, we could watch matches anywhere, and internet access was always available. Now, even that has become difficult.
4: Some residents are trying to create small spaces where people can gather with only the most basic resources.
6: Our setup here is very modest because of the conditions we're living through, and this cafe is just a tent. But we want to provide a place that brings a smile to people, especially young.

0: young people and children.
1: Sometimes charitable organizations succeed in bringing displaced Palestinians together around a giant public screen for rare moments of joy.
2: For displaced Palestinians in Gaza, watching the World Cup is about more than football. Many gather here around a giant public screen for a few hours. The game offers a rare escape from the hardships of the war.
1: Children climb damaged buildings while others stand among the rubble, seizing a rare chance to watch the match together.
3: People around the world have electricity and internet. They can watch a match with just a tap on their phones. But here in Gaza, we struggle with shortages of batteries, electricity, and internet access. We're grateful to those who made this public screening possible.
1: For many in Gaza, even watching a football match has become an added daily struggle. Though the World Cup is offering a brief escape, it also highlights how war has transformed even the simplest moments of ordinary life.
4: Coming up, learning about a culture through its cuisine. A look at a new exhibit that's inviting Brazilians to explore China's culinary history when we return.

might think you are better informed in an information age. The fact is, people are more often misled by misinformation. You might think every voice is heard in a digital world. The fact is, many nations and peoples are still underrepresented. And data poverty shuts out many. We at CGTN are committed to transcending the information gap and the digital divide. 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

0: A new exhibition in Rio is offering visitors a rare glimpse into Chinese history through one of humanity's most universal experiences, you know, eating food. Featuring artifacts from the National Museum of China, it explores how food, ritual, and culture have shaped one of the world's oldest civilizations. Lucretia Franco reports.
1: A major cultural event at Rio de Janeiro's National Historic Museum. China's Consul General in Rio and the director of the National Museum of China are hosting the exhibit Flavors of Tradition, the History of Food in Ancient China, a rare opportunity for Brazilians to gain insight into thousands of years of Chinese culinary history. More than 120 individual pieces are on display, showing how food preparation and table presentation were as much about communicating identity as they were about eating. The curators traveled from China to Rio as the collection made its first ever crossing of the Atlantic from Budapest, Hungary.
2: The Chinese people regard food as paramount and take eating very seriously. At the same time, in traditional Chinese culture, eating is not simply about eating. It has been elevated to the level of ritual.
1: Objects dating back as far as 10,000 years are on display. Some were used by everyday households, others were reserved for royal banquets and ceremonial occasions. The exhibit also traces centuries of commerce, from goods traveling along the Silk Road to tea reaching Brazil more than 200 years ago, a connection captured in this 19th century print depicting Chinese tea growers in Rio de Janeiro.
3: It's interesting to imagine tea as part of an earlier chapter in the relationship between Brazil and China. Some of the exhibit's finest pieces are linked to tea, from its preparation and storage to its service, reflecting the importance of tea in Chinese culture.
1: 2026 has been designated as a cross-cultural year.

0: here between Brazil and China.
1: And this is part of an ongoing effort to raise awareness about China's history. At the same time, a sampling of Brazilian art is on display at the National Museum of China in Beijing.
0: Running through October, curators say the display shows how learning about vessels, cups, and other objects linked to food and food rituals

0: Lucrecia Franco, CGTN, Rio de Janeiro.
1: And that is going to do it for the world today. Thank you so much for watching. I'm Mike Walter. Global Business with Karina Mitchell is coming your way next. And for more news anytime, check out our website. It is cgtn.com.

0: The U.S. and Iran exchange strikes on Thursday, but mixed messaging from the White House leaves the fate of the ceasefire unclear. I'm Karina Mitchell in Washington, D.C. Coming up on Global Business, U.S. markets bounce back amid U.S. tensions with Iran, but can they continue to shake off the uncertainty heading into second quarter earnings season? We'll talk risks and returns, and China's automotive sector is going all in on AI. We explore the latest tech and biggest manufacturers. Tensions remain high after another wave of strikes and counterstrikes by the United States and Iran. The U.S. military says it hit dozens of targets across Iran's southern coastline. In response, Iran took aim at U.S. bases in Kuwait, Bahrain, and Qatar. CGTN's Walter Morris is live in the newsroom. Walter, what more can you tell us?
1: Well, Karina, despite the escalation in fighting, U.S. officials say technical talks will continue, and the United States is still committed to finding a peaceful resolution. Thursday, U.S. Central Command pushed back on Iranian media reports that transit through the Strait of Hormuz is only permitted by Tehran. Now, senior military officials wrote on X that Iran does not control the strait, and according to CENTCOM, since early May, U.S. forces have helped 800 commercial vessels travel through the corridor. Now, the social media post came hours after the Pentagon said the U.S. military had completed the latest round of strikes against Iran. CENTCOM says U.S. forces struck approximately 90 Iranian military targets Wednesday to, quote, further degrade Iran's ability to attack commercial shipping and innocent civilian mariners in the strait. Military officials say they hit air defense and coastal surveillance systems, as well as missile and drone launch sites. Thursday, Iranian media reported several civilian targets were hit in the latest round of attacks, including a bridge in northeast Iran that is an important railway to Russia and China. That rail line has also been used by mourners traveling for the funeral of the late Supreme Leader. Now, Iran's Ministry of Health says more than a dozen people were killed in the U.S. attacks this week and dozens more injured. In response to the U.S. strikes, Iran attacked several U.S. military targets in the region. Iran's army says it launched attacks on U.S. Patriot systems in Kuwait, an early warning site in Qatar, and a